0: smallish size company, but we had all the major contracts in our field. And we had a commercial fraud, unfortunately, around tickets. We had to close our doors after a couple of years, but I thought it'd be easy to find work. I'd been in management for nearly all my time since the age of about 25, and I'd been involved with some startups, but a lot of applications and just three interviews, and it was tough. So I thought there should be a platform or a medium for people going through that sort of situation that I was experienced. So I started Seniors at Work. But I've got to say, it hasn't been easy, as you alluded to. Because soon after we opened, COVID happened, and that put an automatic dampener on things.
1: Oh, yes.
0: And the last 3 years have been tough, you know, with the tough economic conditions. And like small businesses, it hasn't necessarily been easy. But we've had really been easy. But we've had slight growth, mainly from smaller employers who've listed more with us, and they know that they want to have someone who's over 50 come and join their team. So that's fantastic.
1: Oh, brilliant.
0: But not really much growth from larger employers. And, you know, being honest, Leah, they don't need us. They can put an ad on their job board or on someone like Seek, and they're going to get 150, 200, 500 plus applications.
1: Absolutely.
0: So,
1: No, I was going to say, I just wanted to check those numbers with you, because as I said in the intro, you've got now around about 9,500 job seekers registered, but it is quite a big jump even in the last 12 months, isn't it? What has it come up from?
0: Yeah, it's come up from 6,500 to 9,500. So that's almost just doing some quick math, about a 50% increase in a year. So it gives you a very graphic illustration and indication of, you know, people over 50 struggling.
1: Yeah.
0: Illustration and indication of, you know, people over 50 struggling to find work.
1: Mm. I mean, you did mention, you know, some companies that are still very, very good at supporting mature workers. Can you give us tell us who they are? Like, who do you?
0: Yeah, I'd love to, because by gosh, they deserve every bit of kudos they can get.
1: Yeah.
0: So we've got six or seven, and they've all got what we call a 12-month subscription. And
1: excellent.
0: They want to target and encourage mature job seekers to come and work for them. They don't need us, as I say bluntly, but they still want to support Seniors at Work, and more importantly, that demographic. So the likes of New Zealand Safety, Blackwoods, Westpac is our favourite bank, Ritchie's, the Warehouse Group have been with us for 6 or 7 years, Harvey Norman, New Zealand Post, and a little company called Doonan's, the rag company, but they're part of the Save Mart group. So,
1: oh, brilliant.
0: Thank goodness, and as I say, huge kudos to them.
1: Yeah. So great, we gave them a plug as well.
0: Yeah, thank you for that.
1: No, of course. But I mean, I suppose age discrimination is still a real thing in recruitment. And do you believe that employers looking at someone's, are employers looking at someone's age before they even start to look at what they can do?
0: Yeah, that's a good question, Leah. You ask tough questions, don't you? Even for Friday afternoon.
1: I know. We really should just be having a drink somewhere, Ian, but yeah, I get it.
0: Can we drink online? Yeah.
1: I'll try.
0: That would be good.
1: Yeah.
0: So I think employers are getting better, to be honest. I mean, I get it all the time. A lot of people ask me about ageism and bias and discrimination. Clearly, there is still some. And the reason I know that is people contact me by email or phone or text or social media and tell me about their issues and how they believe genuinely that ageism part was a contributing factor. I think it's improved, to be honest, and I think there are a lot of employers out there who respect what an older person can bring to the equation. And, you know, they will take that into consideration in the sense that they won't hold it against them, their age.
1: Should mature job seekers maybe, I mean, do they wonder whether they should remove dates from their CV, you know, like shorten maybe their employment history, or I don't want to say conceal their age, but is that something, Ian, you advise or don't advise? I mean, what do you do?
0: Yeah, look, I increasingly hear

0: from mature job seekers who wonder whether they should remove their age or remove dates from their CV and shorten their employment history or otherwise try to conceal their age. And I don't believe people should lie about their age, so let me be very upfront about that.
1: Yeah.
0: But I do think there's an interesting discussion about how experienced workers can present themselves so that they're, what's the word, capability and current skill themselves so that they're, what's the word, capability and current skills and achievements are what employers see first, because that should be what counts, shouldn't it?
1: Yeah,
0: their capability, absolutely. Current skills and achievements. So I would absolutely advise them to avoid unnecessarily advertising their age. So they don't need to list every job they've held since 1979, which is what I did. That was one of my big mistakes. And the older qualifications that aren't relevant can be removed.
1: Yeah.
0: And, you know, a 5 to 7 page CV can be a focus 1 to 2 page CV. And,
1: yeah.
0: and try and put their current skills and achievements ahead of, you know, their chronological life history. Make sure the language is current. And it sounds funny, but don't write a CV that screams, "I've been working for 40 years." Sadly, that's not what recruiters are after. It's
1: isn't
0: tough,
1: that interesting?
0: Isn't it? Yeah.
1: Because part of me goes, well, hang on, I would say, I would look at that
0: exactly.
1: and go, man, that is 4 decades of experience. Wowza. But you're saying.
0: And you can't take it away from people, you know?
1: Yeah.
0: Yeah.
1: Yeah. But don't really do it that way.
0: Don't redo it. And I guess try and get across the message that says, here is what I can do for you today. I know that's hard, but that's brutal. I mean, they're competing with younger people and a lot of people, unfortunately.
1: Yes. Do you think there are particular things that employers do worry about if they see a more mature applicant? I'm guessing, are they going, oh my gosh, they've held these quite high positions possibly for years, they're going to be too expensive, or they're not adaptable, you know. Are they going to be comfortable with AI? What's going to happen? I'm going to have to help them up the stairs. You know, is that a myth or is that a genuine problem, do you think employers worry about?
0: Yeah, it's mainly a myth, no two ways about that. I mean, there are certain things that some employers worry about, and they say that older people aren't tech savvy, and some of us aren't necessarily, but we've been through a lot of tech change in the last 20, 30, 40 years, and most of us have kept reasonable pace with that.
1: Yeah.
0: They talk about employers taking more sick leave. Well, that, I think I used this word last, so bollocks. That's absolute bollocks. It's factually a lie. It's not correct at all. You know, things that employers worry unnecessarily about mature age people, and they should be instead focusing on all the positives that they bring.
1: Because here's the thing too, Ian, you know, if we talk about people living longer, then we talk about the, you know, super age that should or could eventually rise. So, okay, if we're living longer, working longer, because of super, maybe, you know, we're healthier, but are we actually creating a job market where people in their 60s and 70s can realistically find and keep meaningful work? Because there's no point banging on about, yes, we're older, we're fitter, we could work longer, and by the way, the super's going to go up. Oh, but by the way, we haven't really thought about the job market after 60.
0: Yeah, that's such a good question. And you know, if New Zealand expects more people to work past 65, say, is, as you quite rightly asked, is our employment market actually ready for them?
1: You know, and
0: you can take that a stage further and say, what happens when 65 is no longer the finish line? Because we are seeing increasing numbers of people working well beyond 65. And again, we haven't really had that conversation about whether our employment practices, as you were saying, recruitment processes and workplace are ready for that. You know, we can debate about whether we should work longer, whether the age of eligibility for super should change, but are we creating a job market where people in their 60s and 70s can realistically find and retain meaningful work?

0: Yeah, it's a good question. It's a good debate to have, I think, that governments should think about as well. And now let's talk about the...
1: Just quickly, I'll give you a couple of stats. Sorry. Yeah. The stats about Kiwis over 65 and Kiwis over 70 still working make interesting reading, because the number of people over 65 who are now working has increased very significantly in the last 20, 25 years. So we used to have about 32,000 people over 65 working just after the turn of the century. Right. Now there's 220,000. So that's a 582% increase. So, you know, older people are already contributing significantly to the economy, but there are still, you know, tens of thousands who are still struggling for work. And it's really hard, you know, with that high unemployment. And all you were talking about government, but to be fair to the current government, when you have, how can I put this nicely on radio, a dumbass, egoistical person like Donald Trump, who is an absolute imbecile and a nut bar munting the world, it's very hard to grow the economy at the moment, isn't it?
0: And I think you put that very well, Ian. I love it. How do I put this for the radio? And then off he went. No, you did very well.
1: I was pausing. It was pausation or something. Yeah.
0: All right.
1: It's very hard. It is.
0: Let's talk about the younger workers. Firstly, with people staying in work longer.
1: Yep.
0: We've got to ask, Ian, are they taking the jobs, you know, that the younger workers could take?
1: Yeah, that's a very good question. Gosh, you're on fire for a Friday afternoon.
0: Oh, geez, I don't know how.
1: It's a very fair question. But at the end of the day, an employer is looking for certain skills and experience to fill a certain role. And if someone aged 63 and a half or 70 and a quarter has those skills and attributes, isn't screaming for $1 zillion, because I think that was one of the questions you asked earlier, which I didn't answer, and they're not, then the employer should take the right person. And if they need a young person to do a certain job, that's great if that person has the skills. And I've got nothing at all against younger people taking roles, and I feel very sorry for those school leavers and uni leavers. But at the end of the day, if a job requires skills and experience of a certain type, then the best person should get that role.
0: For the job, absolutely. And then on the flip side too, Ian, you know, what are the benefits of having a lovely mixture, you know, of the more mature and the younger people working together?
1: Absolutely, absolutely. And that's where one of the skills that older people have, that ability to mentor younger people, comes to fruition.
0: I've worked in a few different setups and companies over the years. You know, still staying in what I am in communications broadcasting. But I think some of the most enjoyable places I've worked at has been a mixture of more senior members. And then you bring your young kids that are bursting to get into radio, and they're, you know, they are literally babes, you know, they're babies. But it's really it's interesting, because, and I've always enjoyed it. I was quite young back then, Ian, myself. I was in the young version. But I like it, because you learn a lot from the people. I learned so much from older broadcasters that I still that aren't with us today, and some that have retired. Right. Yeah. But I still hold so many fantastic memories of them, and I learned so much from them. You know, that I still use today, that I've taken onto my career, and I just think it's really important. You don't want, you know, personally, I wouldn't want.

0: maybe I should bring it back to maybe in a couple of years.
1: Well,
0: no, I'm kidding.
1: No, I mean, I've said quite openly, I think I've told you I'm 74 and I intend to work till I'm 78. Now, that sounds weird, but I put a stake in the ground, and so I still work 30, 35 hours a week, most of it on seniors at work, and I do some other work helping organisations with their trust funding. But I enjoy working, you know, and I enjoy exercise too. So I think it's important to stimulate the brain. And if you're doing something like I'm doing and trying to help people, you feel good about it. It's very humbling. If I'm 100% honest with you, seniors at work is profitable, but it's a time-consuming type of work. And I would be earning not much over the minimum wage for the work that I do. But that's cool because I've got the other work as well. But it's very rewarding. And, yeah, sure, let's have another chat in a couple of years' time or whatever.
0: a couple of years.
1: We can compare notes again.
0: If I call you in 7, you'll be on a beach somewhere with a drinking out of a coconut with a little baby umbrella. So,
1: well, I'll be cheers to you. I'd be very happy to get my tequila or whatever and wish you all the very best.
0: Hey, do you know the one thing I don't think I've ever asked you, or maybe I have, is when it comes to male and female, is it harder to find work when you're an older woman? Or when you're an older man, what's been your experience finding employment?
1: Yeah, I can't give you 100% the stats, but my understanding from recruiters and employers and even from people that are on our site is it's harder for women to find work than men.
0: Yeah.
1: And I don't, there's no good reason for that, to be honest.
0: I remember reading
1: and
0: years
1: because
0: ago.
1: If you look at the roles that are listed, probably we have more women applying for those roles than men. In fact, I know we do. Maybe we're a little bit different in that respect, or the type of roles that we get listed.
0: What are the roles, Ian? What do you mostly get?
1: If you think about it, probably 95% of any work is suitable for someone over 50. The ones that are ruled out, obviously, the really hard physical, manual type work.
0: We're
1: not likely to get a CEO being listed on seniors at work. But we do get some really nice, you know, white-collar listings from both Westpac and New Zealand Post.
0: Oh, that's right, yeah,
1: but the most popular roles are definitely, you know, admin, retail, customer service is huge. Obviously older people, they bring that skill to the equation. Accounting type work, not much hospitality work, and you can probably understand that, though. I have to say that, you know, you go to Melbourne, you see a whole lot of older Italian waiters in those lovely Italian restaurants,
0: and
1: they're
0: awesome.
1: Bring so much panache and style, don't they?
0: Absolutely.
1: But we don't quite get that here in New Zealand.
0: No, we don't, do
1: we? There's a big range of roles, but not much in hospitality. Yeah,
0: actually, now that you reminded me, it's still one of my favourite restaurants, one of my locals. And that my husband and I still go to quite regularly. Like, they've been there for about 25 years, which is fantastic. And when we first started going there, there was this lovely gentleman who was like the maitre d', and he would have been, even back then, I thought he was about in his like late 60s, early 70s.
1: But
0: he was the
1: me.
0: Most. Yeah, it might have been you, Ian. Did you work at Blitz of Pizza? He treated all of everybody. You know, like we were sitting in a fine dining restaurant.
1: Wow,
0: you know, he
1: so
0: missed
1: nice.
0: Nothing.
1: Yeah.
0: He was cared, funny, yeah. but he was he cared and he brought such a. I loved him. We loved him, and he finally retired. And there were so many customers that were like, "Oh, please don't leave. We love you. We come here for you." So no, you are right. I don't know if we'd embrace it as much in New Zealand, especially in the hospitality side. Yeah. And I was telling the story yesterday, actually, because I think I must have teased, I was talking to you or something, that when I go to Bunnings, I did it again, Mitre 10, and there's a lovely man who is always, he's a greeter. And again, I don't know, but he's got to be late 60s, early 70s.
1: Yep.
0: And he's always like, "G'day, how you going?" And I'm like, "Oh, I'm really good." And he goes,
1: "Nice,
0: do you need a trolley?" And I'm always like, "No." And then I go, "Oh, I'm just looking for blah, blah, blah." And he goes, "Right, come with me." And I tell you, Ian, I'm running behind him. I said, "Can you slow down, please? What are you doing?"

0: I've got my something's wrong with my foot. And he's off, and he's off. Oh, come on, love, here we go down the aisle. He is such an asset. I just, he's wonderful. So,
1: oh,
0: yeah.
1: That's so nice, yeah.
0: I know. Could be me one day. Ian, happy 7th.
1: Thank you very much.
0: And good on you for all the work that you do. I really enjoy talking to you. May it long continue until you retire.
1: Oh, that's lovely. And it's so nice to be on your show, and I love having a chat with you, and we get a bit naughty, but that's okay.
0: That's all right. Good on you, Ian. That is Ian Fraser, founder of Seniors at Work. You guys listening, if you are out of work at the moment, or you're wanting a change, you're over 50, get in touch with Ian. It's Seniors at Work. I read years ago that, because I asked him about that women and men, you know, who does he struggle? Well, not struggle, but who is it harder to find employment for? And he did say it was for women. I read this article once. It was out of America, but might have been New York Times, that said that once a woman hits 50 in the workforce, she is invisible. I remember I said, wow. And I think at the time I was reading, I was approaching 50, and things were still going very well. And I kind of had a very good late 30s to kind of mid 40s of my career. Did fall off the wagon kind of late 40s and through no fault of my own. Oh no, hang on. How long have I been? Yeah, maybe 50. Oh gosh, maybe it was 50. But I just remembered reading that, thinking once you hit 50, you're a woman, you're invisible. So yeah, just a very, very interesting. All right, 0800 debate. Maybe you are, Leah, you're not invisible. I hope not, because I'm on camera, because that would look very weird. There would just be like headphones bobbing around. I wish I was invisible. If you could choose whether you were to fly, be invisible, what's the other thing you could want to do, Kelly? Burst into flames?
2: No, mine is to smite people off of the road to have a gentle accident with my eyes.
0: You're a smiter.
2: I didn't say that out loud. Yep.
0: Oh, you're a smiter.
2: The amount of things, the crazy things I see with people being dicks on the road, I just want to go, oh no, you just spun off. Fingers. You know, I don't want them to be hurt, but just really inconvenienced. Oh no, you just spun into a ditch. No.
0: Do you know what you could do? You could just shut their car down. You know,
2: that's
0: so they like
2: probably
0: it's
2: a
0: like, what
2: better
0: is that?
2: Way.
0: What are those things called?
2: Immobilizer.
0: Yeah, there's like a frequency they put out, and it just disable and then everything goes out.
2: Technological.
0: They
2: turn the computer off.
0: Aliens use it. And then your car just goes put into the side. Maybe that. Maybe
2: and then someone smashes into it and causes a 42 car pileup.
0: Yeah, probably not.
2: Yeah, no, I like mine to smite them off the road so no one else can get.
0: So I thought flying would be my superpower. I thought that would be great.
2: You'd be scared of heights or something.
0: Well, no, the thing is, where I take off from, people are going to see me. So flying.
2: Take it off on your broomstick.
0: Yeah. Hey, careful.
2: Are you allowed to drink and fly?
0: No, see, that's another thing. I'd be like, you know, a couple of shardies in, and then Leah's off.
2: You'd be flapping around Northgate, just
0: flapping around,
2: you know,
0: up there, Northgate with my. And they're so invisible, I thought was quite cool.
2: That could be fun.
0: But that could also be a bit naughty.
2: Oh, definitely. There's nothing good about that at all for other people, but for you.
0: Yeah. And so I've actually landed on my superpower, and it's naughty. because I'm an influencer without being those stupid influencers on the phone.
2: Yes.
0: I could. I can't believe I'm going to say this. You know, I could say to somebody, like walk into a bank and say, oh, I'm just going to pull out $20,000. And they'll go, yes, here's $20,000.
2: Oh, yes. Hypnotize them.
0: But
2: you will give me orange sherbet.
0: But I've used it. I've used it to be a criminal.
2: Yeah, but I never get caught. It's not illegal until you get caught, right?
0: And then I turn invisible and walk out of the bank. That's my superpower.
2: It's good. I like it.
0: Oh, dear. All right. Karen says, Leah, I was 68 last week. I'm still working in a male-dominated industry. You go, girl. I never feel invisible. Age is an attitude, I think, and I have a young dude. That's a young attitude.

0: in. I love it. Yep. No, it is. It's absolutely an attitude. And good on you. 68 last week. 68 young. All right. 0800 debate. 68 last week. 68 young. All right. 0800 debate. We are going to come back shortly on the platform.
1: The Honourable Shane Jones, Deputy Leader of New Zealand First, invites you and your family to his upcoming public meetings in Thames and Matamata. 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
3: A couple of texts I didn't get to before I spoke with Ian Fraser. Michelle says, Leah, I've gotten zero sympathy for the idiot who stole a weapon and wandered into a public place with it, no matter what it was or if it was loaded or not. Excuse me. Or not, says Michelle. Nick says, Leah, an air rifle can easily kill a baby or a small child, says Nick. I know that. I think a few of you might have been a bit confused that that I supported what this man was doing. I did not. I had a couple of questions, and one must ask questions when somebody dies, regardless of the moronic thing they were doing. So that is why I, and there are now, at least two investigations going on about that fatal shooting at Sylvia Park, which is, a biggest mall. Is it our biggest mall in Auckland? I mean, you know, geez, we've got a lot of unease going on at the moment. I believe there was also something that happened at the exact today at Gun City, which was the scene of yesterday's robbery. They're not linked, apparently, and of course we still have that Epsom debacle, horrific, last week of the man that, killed a dog, gather he strangled it, attacked a woman jogger, and then mowed down three kids on their bikes before being stopped, before crashing. I mean, it's been a really rough couple of weeks out there. Bit of a shame, bit of a worry.

0: Hello, Gail.
1: Hello. Good afternoon, Leah.
0: Afternoon.
1: I am travelling at the moment. Your reception has dropped out here and there, but I heard a bit about, was it Steve at the roundabout
0: that Yes. Poor Steve.
1: I went through that roundabout last night and I didn't have any issues. And I just wanted to
0: Oh Gail, so there.
1: Communicate to people to exercise a bit of patience because I'm travelling across the Napier-Taupo Highway this afternoon.
0: Oh, and nice. What are you doing, Gail? You're just on a little bit of a tiki tour.
1: I'm on a little bit of a tiki tour. I'm actually going down to Paraparaumu Beach, but I'm going via Taupo and Napier.
0: Oh, lovely. What a nice little trip.
1: It's lovely. I really enjoy getting out on the open road.
0: Yeah.
1: Drivers and impatience. And on the Taupo side, the beginning part of the highway, a guy in a flash Kia Sportage SUV went flying past me at a rapid rate of 9 knots. And I'm laughing to myself. Because ahead of me was a truck and trailer, plus another truck, plus another 8 cars. And I looked at my watch. It took him nearly 40 minutes to find the opportunity to get past another vehicle.
0: Yeah, idiot. Do you want that superpower that Kelly wants, that you can just kind of smite them on the road?
1: I missed that part because I've just come back into radio reception. I'm at the top of the hill and it's pouring with rain and it's so misty that there's very low visibility.
0: Oh, be careful. Yes, no, that was her superpower. I wanted to be invisible, but then I want to fly. And then she does so much driving that she wants to smite people that drive crazily on the road.
1: I don't know whether you've ever seen that James Bond 007, the one that was in Japan. It's one of the early ones with Sean Connery.
0: Oh, I love Sean Connery.
1: And a helicopter comes along with a giant magnet which clips onto the roof of a car, whips it away and dumps it out at sea.
0: That's right. Classic.
1: Have you seen that movie?
0: I love Sean Connery, yeah. Oh, I loved Sean Connery. Loved him.
1: Yeah.
0: Gail, now, am I right in saying you worked for years for the police, didn't you?
1: As a transcriber, yes.
0: Transcriber.
1: 40 years.
0: Right. Yeah. What do you make of, you might not have really delved into this story, but the one of the shooting yesterday at Sylvia Park in Auckland.
1: I saw it on the news and read a bit in the newspaper, and maybe it's my being cynical, but anybody that presents a firearm, anybody that presents a firearm is just asking for trouble.
0: Yep.
1: And I don't have any qualms that he was shot and killed because unless he was off his face on pee and didn't know what he was doing, no sane person would put themselves in that situation.
0: Yeah, no.
1: And I did hear the bit about air rifles. Did you mention air rifles?
0: Yes, because apparently it was an air rifle that he stole.
1: Well, I don't know if you remember, quite a few years ago, there was a police officer. It happened in Mangere. He was surveilling an address and he was shot at by the occupant and he was killed, and that was with an air rifle.
0: Yeah. Oh, I know, they can be deadly. Yeah. Oh, Gail. Yeah. All right, my love. Well, look, you continue your journey, and please take it easy. Be careful. And
1: I was just asking Kelly about her trip on the steam train, and she said, unfortunately, got the date wrong, and it didn't happen.
0: Yes, very disappointing.
2: I'm blonde, Gail, okay?
0: was it your fault, though, Kelly? Or was it theirs?
2: I think the man sent me two lots of information and I got the

0: time wrong. I should have looked at it myself properly, but I kind of went face value on what he'd sent me. And so, yeah, it was a bit of a mixed communication and I got the time wrong and I missed it. And I went, ah. So
1: another
0: time.
1: It can happen to anybody because I'm also a caretaker for two police association holiday homes in Auckland. Oh. And the number of years, I've been doing that for nearly 20 years. And the number of times people have arrived on the wrong day or forgotten to leave on the wrong day.
0: No, it's a human thing. I'm glad I'm not the only one that does that then.
2: Because, Gail, you've just done or have done or was going to do some train trips?
1: I did one earlier this year, which was a vintage rail car trip, which was part of the Art Deco weekend. And I did it from Woodville up to Napier as a day trip.
2: Oh, fantastic.
1: And then I've also been down to the South Island and I did Kaikoura to Picton and back as a day trip.
2: And
1: earlier this year I had a trip to Melbourne and I did Melbourne, Adelaide, Melbourne on the train.
2: Yes. Oh my gosh, how good was that?
1: Really enjoyable. It's such a relaxed way of travelling. My hotel was 5 minutes walk from Southern Cross Station and you only have to be there half an hour before the train departs. So walk up with your bag gets loaded into the baggage car, hop on the train, sit down and relax for the rest of the trip.
2: Yeah, I love it. I have to do something like that. Gail, thank you very much. Enjoy your trip and we will talk again.
1: Absolutely.
2: Good on you, girl. Cheers. Nice. I love it. She's just getting out having a ticket to her. Leah, re the shooting. I think we're just catching up with the rest of the world, unfortunately. Mental health and drugs, and it ain't stopping. Faces Leah, the guy at Sylvia Park, had 4 firearms convictions and was sentenced to 4 years for aggravated robbery 2 years ago. Faces also pointed out he was a father of 5. Oh, my gosh. Robbery 2 years ago. Faze also pointed out he was a father of 5. Oh, my gosh. Okay. Now, as the fallout continues of what the National Party has gone through in the last couple of days and the vote of no confidence or confidence vote, and we know that Christopher Luxon survives and will be leading National to the election. But here's the interesting, well, there's quite a few interesting points. And, of course, I spoke a little bit with it to James Meagher, who was my guest yesterday. And I see that Chris Bishop tried to do a press this morning to talk about policy they were launching and all he is getting bombarded with. And this is going, you know, this is the fallout. This is what's going to happen. He's being bombarded with. So was it you? We know it was you, Chris Bishop. You know, was it you? So it didn't work, eh? Didn't work. So he's got to keep saying no, you know. And but this I find interesting. Minister for Women. Remember what Nicola Grigg said? Nicola Grigg? As she was walking through the Wellington Airport off to the meeting on Wednesday morning. And they threw a camera and a microphone in front of her and said, Erica Stanford, and she just looked down the barrel and she said, first they asked her, she said she was absolutely backing Christopher Luxon and did not believe Stanford could be the Prime Minister. She's a good friend of mine, said Nicola, but she's not a Prime Minister. She repeated it again when asked by another reporter. I don't believe she's a Prime Minister, says Grigg. She's a good friend of mine. But I don't believe she's a Prime Minister. Now, in Christchurch, she was asked again, did she still stand by her summary of Stanford? And apparently she says, I never used the word capable. Erica is the most exceptionally, she's done a huge backpedal. Erica is the most exceptionally, supremely talented Minister of the Crown. I just said, I don't think she's a Prime Minister. I stand by my comments. I probably could have couched them in a more sensitive language. Part of me says, well, you know, she is standing by it. I suppose you can't really. Standing by it, I suppose you can't really. You can't say, well, I don't know what I

was saying, because she said it twice to two different reporters. But how awkward is that? How awkward is that when you now see each other quite a bit, I would say. Imagine working with somebody, right, and then you found out, in fact, your co-worker or somebody who works says, oh, yeah, they might say it, I don't know. Oh, yeah, Leah's all right, but, you know, she's not. You know, I would have never hired her. Or something like that, right? And then the whole thing doesn't fall apart and you're seeing them every day. Oh, so that's really comfortable. Is that what you think of me? I mean, mind you, this is the same woman who, even though National has backed New Zealand First's, you know, man and woman bill, she also spent the first 7 minutes saying how she doesn't like it. And this is the Minister for Women. I'm not quite sure about this woman. I'm starting to think she just doesn't like women. The Minister for Women doesn't like women. Now, if Erica Stanford was trans and had been born Eric, I think Nicola might have said would be a fantastic Prime Minister, just in my humble opinion. Now, I'm going to, before we go, we've just got a bit of time. I have to mention the haka. Why? Because it's not really my thing anymore. I loved the haka like every, you know, red-blooded Kiwi. But of late, I have not liked the haka. It's been overused. It's become this ideological thing to me I don't enjoy. But a couple of things I want to do point out. I see the Warriors say they are likely, will be likely to resist calls to break out their new haka as part of a regular in their NRL game preparation. Now, to be fair, I didn't see this haka. I'm not really a Warriors go the Waz gal, but I had to look it up when I read this, and I'll get to that. Now, I was spearheaded by co-captain James Fisher-Harris. The Auckland side unveiled their specially composed pre-game ritual for the first time before last week's win over competition leaders Penrith. Was it last week or was it this week? Last week, sorry. Yeah, it was. Over the Penrith Panthers in the Indigenous round. Some Australian commentators said it should be repeated as often as possible, not just for the annual event. But Fisher-Harris says when the time is right, it's not for him to say, but for the whole team. He did say that they've got cultural advisors. Of course they have. And it's been in the works for a very long time, for a long time. And of course, the haka is synonymous with the All Blacks, who perform two, their traditional kaumate, or their kapa or paungo, which is not my favourite, I have to say. I still like the kaumate. Now, other national teams, but not all, have also embraced haka as part of their game day build-up, while Super Rugby sides tend to save theirs for rare international fixtures against touring teams. Some Olympic campaigns have been criticised for what some say is the devaluing of the haka by overperforming it. I must admit, it does look a bit funny when, you know, you've got a bunch of cyclists, you know, bang out the haka or some swimmers. But, I mean, you know, no one owns it. Players have been very protective of outside influences trying to dictate when and where the haka takes place. Now, occasionally, the All Blacks have had to perform the haka off-field for their own benefit. One very well-documented example was the 2016 haka controversy involving Wales in Cardiff. The All Blacks performed the haka under the grandstand at the Principality Stadium rather than on the field after the pre-match schedule did not allow for it, if you remember that. Coach Andrew Webster, if we go back to the Warriors, says haka has its place and time because it's special and it should be used at those times. But he did admit things are evolving. As I said, I'm not a Warriors. I do not like the Warriors. I'm just not. I don't watch their games. So I suppose that says I'm not a fan. Now, I had to go and have a look at this haka that was performed in front of the Penrith Panthers game. A lot of flicking tongues. An unusual move that I thought at the beginning looked like the guys were riding a motorbike with monkey bar hands.

0: handles. It was a very strange, both arms up. Unusual. But then, you know, I obviously don't understand its nuance. Now, one haka, though, and the reason I'm mentioning this, I have to say, one haka that did actually move me strangely was Ma'anonu in Durban on Wednesday morning, our time. If you haven't seen it, I didn't see the game, but if you haven't seen it, watch it. I mean, he's now 44. I mean, he's an old fella, really, by, you know, professional rugby standards. Of course, former All Black, and he's playing for the Sharks, facing the All Blacks. After our guys performed their haka, Nonu steps out by himself. His hair is what I call the predator haircut, you know, kind of shaved high. It's got dreads. Some are red, some are yellow, some are green, so really striking. And he went down on a knee and he performed, I think, one of the most powerful hakas I've seen, solo. The crowd was quiet at first. I think they weren't quite sure, why is this man doing it by himself? And then they roared with support. And what I loved is when the camera went to the faces of the All Blacks, they were all respectful. In fact, some of them looked moved and scared. You know, saw the Adam's apple, big swallows. I found it beautiful. And that is when a haka's got mana. Nonu had never previously been on the receiving end of an All Blacks haka, of course. He played 103 tests for New Zealand, so this was a pretty extraordinary moment for him. And apparently he initially said he didn't want to do it because he didn't want to make the moment about himself, which is so humble and beautiful. But then he talked to quite a few people who said, look, but it's the right thing to do. And he did it, and boy, stunning. The All Blacks went on to win 54-0. But if you saw it, I got quite emotional watching it. Leah, the haka was superb. The haka is superb, sorry, when we win bronze at the SEA Games. Done with the tongue sticking out of skinny white people. Oh, no. Stop it. Jason says, Leah, I'm embarrassed by the haka now. I performed it myself as a young representative rugby player, but it's lost its mana. I think the All Blacks should stop doing it, and TJ ruined it for me. Yeah. Actually, that could be my turning point, Jason, as well. Yeah. Leah, how ironic that Nicola Griggs says that Erica is not PM material. Well, she isn't a woman's minister either. She doesn't know what a woman is and is totally against the man and woman bill from Mon. I know! That's what I'm saying, Mon. It's you know, this woman is, she doesn't like real women. She doesn't like Erica as PM, even though she's a good friend of mine. She doesn't know what a woman is and she's a minister for women. Leah, in a previous life, I served, hang on, I've got to watch with your bloomin' texts, mister. Although I appreciate them. Leah, minister for women, is there a minister for men? No. Hey, I'm going to grab the last break, team. Otherwise we get in trouble, get my hand smacked. Back shortly on the
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5: The Right Honourable Winston Peters, leader of New Zealand First, warmly invites you and your family to his public meetings in Blenheim and Nelson. 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
6: Leah Parnapper on the platform.
7: Leah, I got to agree that Nicola Grigg is a bit of a strange one. I wonder if she'll show up for the inaugural raising of the women's suffrage flag outside Parliament. Got confirmation today that the Speaker has approved for it to be flown at Parliament on or near September 19th. Katrina, that's fantastic news. About bloody time, right? Every other flag's up there. Trans, pride. Oh, that's meant, yeah, Nicola might not be happy with that. But that is great news. Nearly out of time, Kelly. I advise you, not that I would ever tell you what to do, but have a look at Ma'anonu's haka.
8: Yeah.
7: From the game against the All Blacks.
8: I'm going to have to. Even you describing it kind of moved me in a way.
7: Well, it was kind of strange because, I mean, I saw the story about the Warriors. They've got this new one, which they brought out.
8: Mm.
7: And I watched it again and I just thought it was a, so again, I thought it was a bit, it didn't move me at all. But then I saw Ma'anonu and I didn't see the All Blacks game. So yeah, I just, you know, YouTubed it. And I thought, gosh, I must be tired because my eyes are getting teary.
8: Someone's cutting onions.
7: Yeah, and I was thinking, I was blinking away going, I'm actually getting quite moved by this.
8: But that's the reaction that the haka used to have for all of us, right? And yeah. Someone mentioned just before it was the turning point was when TJ Pettinutter made it ideological and made it all this and that and yeah, political.
7: To make his
8: that absolutely ruined it.
7: About Titiriti.
8: Yeah. And I can't explain that to you. You'll know, some people will know what I mean. But that's the very thing. We always used to have a lump in our throat. We'd have tears in our eyes. You could tell that we were going to win the game by how the haka, how full of mana it was. And just, man, it got you going. It literally gave you chills down your spine, even though you're a Kiwi and you watch it every time.
7: I mean,
8: you know?
7: Literally, we used to have, you know, All Blacks parties at the house, no matter what, you know, even the wee hours of the morning, we'd get people around here and I'd be doing a big breakfast.
8: You do not miss the haka.
7: And I'm, no, exactly. And you'd be like in the kitchen, like, I don't know, making drinks, getting drinks, making food, and someone would be like, haka's on.
8: It's on.
7: And then people are running from the bathroom and
8: jumping over couches
7: and sitting there just watching it. I mean, it was.
8: Yeah.
7: But yeah, but I think Ma'a's has brought, you know, made me remember. But it was his. It was him. It was him.
8: When I think of Ma'anonu, awesome player back in the days, awesome, legendary. I saw him one time at the Porirua Mall in the food court when he was the height of his fame in the Hurricanes team and the All Blacks, and man, all I can say is that man is hungry. At the time, I've never seen a bigger plate of food. And this, I mean, good on him. I don't care. I mean, geez, I'm not small, but I mean, good on him. I don't care. I mean, geez, I'm not small, but man, he was stacking away the fried rice. I loved it. I was like, oh my God, it's Ma'anonu, man.
7: I would have gone right through. I mean, fuel.
8: Yeah.
7: He's fueling the body.
8: Absolutely. Yeah. That man was on fire. And I've never also seen someone shovel it in so fast. It wasn't disgusting to watch, it was impressive.

0: So good for him.
1: Yeah. Finally, Dave says, Leah, I just watched Ma'a's haka. You were right. He looks great for 44.
2: You.
1: Also, if Gail is still listening, the weather is beautiful, warm and calm in Kapiti, says Dave.
0: Yes, it's what I told her too. It's been a beautiful day on the Kapiti Coast.
1: Hey, look, great day, says Dave.
0: Yes, it's what I told her too. It's been a beautiful day on the Kapiti Coast.
1: Hey, look, great day. I've really enjoyed today. It's been, it's been a good week. And thank you, Kelly. Have a great weekend, everybody. We will be back on Monday. Until then, have a good time. Enjoy. Look after yourselves and we'll see you soon on the platform.
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1: In this update, the Opportunity Party's defending accepting large political donations despite its new policy aiming to cap them. The party is campaigning on imposing a $30,000 cap per donor per party and having only registered voters allowed to donate. This is despite it receiving several donations larger than this, including one of $180,000. Opportunity leader Kule Wong says they want to give themselves the best shot to enter Parliament.
2: We could hold ourselves to that higher moral standard, but we would be tying one hand behind our backs to be able to compete in the current system where political parties are raising tens of billions of dollars.
1: The ACT Party's promising a reset in government agencies, ending what it calls race-based hiring if re-elected. It includes removing good employer requirements from public service legislation, while also prohibiting agencies from resourcing any cultural or spiritual practices in the workplace. Leader David Seymour says relevant cultural requirements will remain.
3: So if, for example, you are involved in negotiating treaty settlements, then yes, it would be very helpful to know the correct tikanga. But if you're a financial controller in the bowels of some other government department, then it's completely irrelevant.
1: Assurance a new security drone won't leave guards out of a job. Red Badge has unveiled Skyguard, an autonomous drone which lives on site in its own docking station, running patrols and responding when an alarm is triggered. Pilots can take control if an intruder is spotted using a spotlight and talking through the drone. Red Badge General Sales Manager Ben Small says this is about improving existing security methods, not replacing them. The first station on Auckland's Northwest Busway opens to the public today. The Westgate station's expected to serve about 1,000 passenger journeys a day, growing to 13,000 in the next 15 years. Once finished, the busway will connect Brigham Creek and the CBD with seven new stations. Transport Minister Chris Bishop says the project's been done the right way. That's news.
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0: Live. We're talking tax. Chris Bishop on his very clear and totally unreported message to activist judges in New Zealand. Don Brash, former National Party leader, and Bob McCroskey pick over a wild week with Free Speech Fridays. And find out who the bangers, the wieners, and the burnt sausages of the week are with Beard Brothers, the Friday Fryer. That is after 9 o'clock. Also, your calls, your views. All right, you're with the platform. We're going to get straight into an interview this morning because our views... All right, you're with the platform. We're going to get straight into an interview this morning because our guest has a busy, busy schedule. But important issues to discuss here. No, not what happened in the National Party caucus room. I think we can start moving on from that. But what post-election might be coming out of, well, the working Kiwi's pay packet or out of your wallet by way of tax? We've had Troy Bowker, businessman and tax expert, picking apart the tax policies of the Labor Party and the Opportunity Party, slightly scary propositions for the working New Zealander. And we have the National Party saying no new taxes for working Kiwis, but that leaves Nicola Willis some wiggle room. What is a potential coalition partner of the National Party, the ACT Party, think on tax? And where are they going to draw the line? We're joined by David Seymour, the party's leader now. David, good morning. Thank you for the time you're spending with us this morning.
1: Good morning.
0: Where are you on tax? Where is ACT on tax?
1: Well, there's already too much tax, and we can't afford as households and businesses to pay more tax. So we start with the assumption of no new taxes
0: Are there any riders on that? Is that for hard-working Kiwis or for working New Zealanders? Or full stop, no new taxes?
1: No. We start with the assumption of no new taxes. It's that simple. And I think, if you look at something like a bank tax, and people say, we don't like banks, they'll pay. But the truth is that banks only have one source of money. Ultimately, it all comes from the customer. So if you put a tax on banks, then they will pay. Or people say, we'll put a tax on accommodation and, foreign tourists will pay, so that's okay. Well, actually, that's not true because if you increase the price of, accommodation in New Zealand, then at the margin, tourists will come here less and the revenue of the accommodation...
0: Well, 69% of bed nights... Accommodation bed nights in New Zealand are already domestic spend.
1: Yep, so even that will be partly, on your figures, substantially a tax on New Zealanders. But I just make the point that even for the other 31%, when the government issues a tax, the cost of it is split between the buyer and the seller. And you can go into the economics of who pays how much. It depends on the elasticity of supply and demand. We don't need to talk about that this morning. But the simple fact is that it's wrong to say that someone else will pay this tax. And this is how all taxes start. This is why we're opposed to new taxes. Because you look at income tax, 1891, they brought in an income tax of 5%, and it was only on incomes over £300, which at that time was enough to buy a decent villa in Grey Lynn. Unfortunately, now income tax is on all of us. And fortunately now, income tax is on all of us, and up to 39%. So it's spread to everybody, and it's eight times higher. That's what happens when you introduce a new tax. Now, admittedly, that's taken 130 years. But even if you imagine the Brightline test, National introduced it. That was a mistake. Labor came in, and as the ACT Party predicted, it went to 5 years and then 10 years. That you couldn't buy and sell a house without paying the Brightline test tax. Then we've come back into power and put it back to 2 years again so that eventually the government will change and be back at 5 or 10 years and it'll probably end up there in the long term. So I just make the point, if you don't like paying taxes, don't introduce a new one, because every time a politician introduces a new tax, it grows.
0: Yeah. All right. So, is that a bottom line for you in a coalition negotiation?
1: Well, as much as

0: as anything can be, because ultimately people want you to take tough positions, but they also want the government to work and keep the other guys out. So, yep, with that obvious political reality behind it. And we've got form on this. You know, this government, if it wasn't for ACT, we would have had that bed tax, we would have had that bank tax, and they also would have put a stamp duty on foreigners buying homes, which was the National Party's policy, you might remember.
1: Yeah.
0: We said, no, we're not going to support that, because you know why? Because everyone says, oh, well, just put a stamp duty on foreigners buying homes. You know, foreigners can pay, they're rich. Well, okay, sure, but two things. Number one, as I mentioned with the bed, they're rich. Well, okay, sure, but two things. Number one, as I mentioned with the bed tax, it's not just going to be paid by the foreigners. It's going to reduce the amount of money that the seller gets. So if the seller is a New Zealander, they're going to pay. So it's not just a tax on foreigners. And number two, if this government can introduce a stamp duty, how much do you want to bet that in 10 years' time, and at some point there will have been another Labor government in the next 10 years, I mean, let's not kid ourselves, we're not Saddam Hussein here, then they will say, oh, you know, we've got a spending problem, we need more money, and there'll be a stamp duty on all houses over a certain value for New Zealanders, and give it another few years, and it'll be a stamp duty on everybody. So, you know, the first rule of new taxes, do not introduce a new tax, because every time you do, they grow, and eventually they're on everybody. And the other thing that introducing new taxes does is it takes off the pressure to make better use of the money that the government currently has. Now, the government has...
1: Yeah, well, my question was, you're into balancing the books and fiscal responsibility. Mm. If the government hasn't got more income, there's only one thing they can give, and that is expenditure. So where are you going to cut?
0: Well, let's start with the number of ministers and departments. 18 ministers would be a fine number. We currently have 30. Although the National Party seem to be losing a few, so maybe they're implementing our policy already without realising it. So let's cut the number of ministers.
1: How much money do you save in that? Come on, give me a figure.
0: I think you'll save billions, and here's why it'll be billions.
1: Billions by cutting a few ministers?
0: Yep, because we're also going to cut the number of departments. And here's the transformation that we're creating. Instead of a minister being a communications device, like I'm the minister for hunting and fishing, or I'm the minister for Auckland, or I'm the minister for the South Island, you transform what it means to be a minister. One minister has one department, because we'd also halve the number of departments from 39 down to 19. All of a sudden, a minister is a person who's responsible for getting value for money from a department. At the moment, a minister is someone who's responsible for giving the impression that the government cares about something like ethnic affairs or whatever, you know. Imagine if we had a smaller group of ministers whose job was, here's your budget, you're allowed to fire the chief executive, by the way, that'll change a few things, and here's your targets, and that's all you do. You just have one department, and your job is to get value for taxpayer money. At the moment, we've got an organisation called MBIE. Nobody can tell you what the purpose of it is. There's 23 ministers that are theoretically in charge of some fragment of it. I don't know what the chief executive does in the morning, but she certainly doesn't report to one minister because she has... it's changed. It's a he now. Meanwhile, they're introducing some sort of new cultural training because nobody's in charge of MBIE. So, yeah, I actually think we could save billions, not because the minister's salaries are billions. They're not. Not because the number of departments and the chief executives are billions, they're not. But if you change the whole structure of government, then yes, I believe we can save billions.
1: All right, so no new taxes, full stop. Do you think National intends to introduce a bed tax and a bank tax? Do you think they've deliberately left wiggle room for that?
0: Well, yeah, they'd like to. I mean, it'll depend on, you know, if we want no new taxes, then party vote ACT. But I also just say this morning we have launched a policy that will put this bed tax issue to bed. We have a very simple policy that says instead of spending the next 2 years trying to design, implement and legislate a new tax that will put costs on to Kiwis as well as foreign tourists, let's make sure that for every bed night that council records, and this is actually already recorded by yeah.

0: Statistics New Zealand, so we know how many bed nights. Just give that council a buck. And that means that Auckland would get about $8 million. It means Queenstown would get about $5 million based on last year's number of bed nights at hotels and motels in their jurisdiction. It would cost the government $40 million overall, which, to put in context, is about, well, $40 million when you consider we increase government spending by
1: $2.1
0: billion.
1: How much would it cost to administer that?
0: Well, I would say that you'd have to have the records, you'd have to look up the records that already exist. I could find them on the internet right now. And then you'd have to multiply that number by $1, and then you'd have to...
1: How many bureaucrats would that take? How many bureaucrats? Well, how many full-time equivalent pen pushers would that take?
0: I think you could do it for... I'd just get them in for 1 month a year, so one-twelfth of an FTE. Whereas if you have a bed tax, then every business in the country is going to have to file a new tax, and I suspect that it will take dozens, if not hundreds, of workers at the IRD to enforce the bed tax. And some, if not a substantial part of the revenue that a bed tax brings in, will be lost in administration. Whereas the ACT Party's proposal of a local tourism dividend, $1 per bed night from the central government money that it's already collecting, that money can go to the local council so they can pay for the infrastructure and the major events and the impacts of tourism on the area.
1: All right. That is a very clear position, and I thank you for laying it out for us. We're hoping to have Nicola Willis on next week to further define what a working Kiwi is and what a new tax is, because there is, I think there is some wiggle room there.
0: Presumably somebody who doesn't use a bank or has never stayed in a motel or hotel in New Zealand.
1: Or an Airbnb, that's right. David, I also want to ask you, did you see 2 weeks ago, or have you been made aware of the text of a speech, and Chris Bishop is on the program lately, a speech that Chris Bishop gave to a collection of lawyers in Auckland about...
0: Yes, I am. It is a beautiful, beautiful piece of speech writing.
1: Do you...
0: It is a beautiful, beautiful piece of speech writing.
1: Do you get what he's saying? I thought it was very underreported, but very important in the context of many of the issues facing New Zealand around race relations.
0: I shared it on my Twitter X account, and I just said a must read from Chris Bishop. And I know platform listeners that generally inform voters who are interested in these issues of the role of the judiciary. And the points he makes that the court's role is to apply general principles to specific circumstances. The court's role is not to make public policy decisions. And the reason for that, he gives a very practical reason. He says, look, the courts do not have the kind of ability to get feedback and input from the public about what public policy decisions should be made. Now, you know, if the judges were getting constant feedback on public opinion, I'd be very worried, because that might bias how they apply their specific their general principles to specific cases. On the other hand, the parliament, our job is to get feedback, and however imperfect we may be, our job is to get feedback. The other thing that Bishop did, which I think was very good in his speech, is he showed some real humility and said, look, we're not just here to have a go at you, judges. The parliament needs to lift its game, and I quite agree with that. You just look at the treaty clauses. Over the last 20 years, there's been about 20 different formulations of the Crown's responsibility and the treaty put into law. And, of course, if you're an activist judge, that's your happy place, because you can take all these different wordings from Parliament and make it out to be whatever you want.
1: All right. Look, so support for that speech. I'm looking forward to that interview later on. I just want to ask...
0: If you're listening to this, go to the Beehive website and just scroll down till you see the speeches and have a look for it. It's worth it.
1: All right. Who have you got standing in Kaipara? Is that Simon Court?
0: It is Simon Court, yeah.
1: Well, geez, how's he feeling? Because things have been shaken up there by Mr. Pink's departure.
0: Well, I tell you what, the number one issue in Kaipara, as far as I can tell, and I don't...

0: claim to know the area intimately, but it's an area of massive growth with huge challenges around infrastructure. Simon Court is the only person in Parliament who's actually built a road. I mean, he's a civil engineer. He's project managed major projects in roading and waste management, which may not sound sexy, but it's exactly what Kaipara needs. And Kaipara Ki Mahurangi could do a hell of a lot worse than selecting Simon Court as his MP. And you know that he's going to be respected in his caucus, and he's going to do a very good job, not only in his own area, but he is a Westie, so that's a good start. And he's going to do a good job in Parliament as well as at home. So, you know what? You could do much worse than have Simon Court up there.
1: Yeah. Look, just one other thing someone's asked me to ask. Hastings District Council, we had an interview with one of their district councillors yesterday. Despite the public voting against Maori wards there, they've gone ahead yesterday.

0: sometimes remember the changes we have made.
1: Yeah, and I take it your leadership's safe, David?
0: Well, you just never know. I mean, it's been a dangerous week for leaders, but certainly, unless there's some enormous plot that I guess I'd be the last to know.
1: Oh, you've got to ask Thomas Coughlin. He'll give you the heads up.
0: Well, I should actually. I'll ask Thomas Coughlin and see how we're going.
1: Hey, I thank you very much indeed for your time this morning. A lot of positive feedback on the no new taxes message that you've delivered. Thank you for your time.
0: Bye.
1: David Seymour, the ACT Party leader. Well, that's it. And we were going to have Nicola Willis. David Seymour, the ACT Party leader. Well, that's it. And we were going to have Nicola Willis on Wednesday, but she was busy at a meeting. Or preparing for a meeting. Did we hear back from them yesterday?
2: Best you can do is Thursday next week.
1: Thursday next week. My God, it's like waiting for
2: Godot. She's a busy lady.
1: It's like waiting for Godot. Was she off sick this week or something? Said she was on leave.
2: Her press sec was on leave.
1: Her press secretary was on leave.
2: Yeah.
1: Jesus Christ. Okay, thank you. Thank you. But Bella, we better take a break.
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1: All right, David Seymour, next Prime Minister. Who else answers your questions openly? Not Winston, that's for sure, says one text. What do you think of that? Just no new taxes. Do you like the sound of that? Just no new taxes. Do you like the sound of that? It is pretty unambiguous, but this idea every region puts in how many bed nights it's had and the region gets a dollar and then it can spend it on something. Well, why not just give a dollar? Why not give a tax break to the people running the Airbnb and the hotel and then they've cooked their... But why do we need to even do it? If a region wants to have hotels, it approves hotels and the hotels work and people come and pay and that's it. Why does the government need to be bloody involved at all? I mean, it's like this ridiculous thing of us paying for... Some has been, Robbie Williams, paying millions for him.

to come out here and sing a bunch of songs. And he's just bought a $37 million house in Hollywood. Jeez, and we're subsidising him. Sean, once again, act betrays New Zealand, brushes off the Hastings Council stuff. No, what he said was they won't have voting rights once the changes they've pushed for are put into law and Simon Watts and National have accepted what Cameron Luxon was pushing them to do. Why not pass a one-clause bill banning Maoris? No, what, banning Maoris from council? That would clearly be racist, you idiot. No, what, banning Maoris from council? That would clearly be racist, you idiot. Banning? Well, no, you don't ban. You say they can't vote and no, you know, non-elected person can vote on a council committee. A bit more crystal clear than fobbing us with, oh, they can't vote, says Damien. Sean, how can a press secretary be on leave 85 days before an election? Interesting, because the press secretaries don't work for the political party, they work for parliamentary services. Very interesting, unless you're employed by the party, and then there are rules. I'm just telling you, there are rules. It's not the tax, Sean, it's how they waste it. Thank you for the question. Cheers. That's Grant in Hawke's Bay. Sean, the biggest problem is the wasteful spending and the ever-growing social welfare system. Additionally, time to means test super, then no new taxes would be needed, says Tony. Can I tell you, I've asked Troy Bowker, who is kind of de facto become our tax expert. Troy's going to have a look at National at bed taxes and stuff. And I'm looking forward to his report on that. Sean, sorry, Seymour, but I don't subscribe to libertarian economics. I'll stick with New Zealand First, a much more balanced approach, which looks after Kiwis first, says Jesse. Okay. You're all getting tribal, aren't you? How much does it cost to have free tampons at the IRD and how many other departments are doing the same? Legitimate question. Look, interesting feedback on that. Good on David Seymour for fronting, answering every question I asked him. And gives you a preview of how important this speech that Chris Bishop gave as Attorney General a couple of weeks ago. You hear David Seymour singing his praises. That's a relatively rare thing amongst politicians from different parties. All right, you are on the platform. Let's catch up on a couple of other stories. Look, firstly, I'm going to start with just a little bit of an apology. Not for falling down the Luxon's getting rolled rabbit hole. That was a real story. I do want to observe quite strangely that Thomas Coughlin and the, you know, Labour-friendly journalist who've basically been trying to get rid of Luxon and destabilise National and destroy the coalition government, they actually unwittingly, I think, have given Luxon a huge victory. That coup would have succeeded if it had stayed under wraps for another couple of days. And I got to say, I wouldn't want to be up against Chris Luxon in a bar fight. Because there's an old adage, if you're going to be in a bar fight or a brawl, the thing is you hit the other guy first. You always get in the first punch, and if it's a sucker punch, boom, all the better. And that other one, never hit a man when he's down, that is always the best time to hit him. Because he can't hit you back. So Luxon got wind on Monday night of what was going down and, you know, then called the meeting on Wednesday, but that was the first punch. He threw the first punch. They got nowhere near the conspirators, and of course it was more than just Chris Pink. They got nowhere near lining their ducks up, getting written commitments from people. So Luxon heard, I think, from Thomas Coughlin, because someone in the plotters' camp leaked. He heard that it was on. He called the special meeting. They didn't have time to get their stuff together. Bang, it fell over. That is hitting the other guy first in a bar fight. And it shows a certain amount of rat cunning from Chris Luxon that I find, to be honest, admirable. So in a strange way, the mainstream media saved Luxon. And despite all the gnashing and all the commentary, it's saying he's still fatally wounded. No, he's not. He's seen him off. And they won't do it again. And he got them all to shamefacedly stand behind him, looking like recalcitrant schoolchildren. So there's that. And I also note that people are now picking over the, you know, people who aren't really journalists are picking over the commentators, are picking over the sort of downstream what happened inside cabinet. I don't care. It's over. Let's

move on. I do want to apologize, and I want to apologize to my mum and my sister. On Wednesday, the Wednesday morning, I spent down at Parliament on the tiles. I was meant to be helping my sister move mum from my sister's place into respite care in Kilburnie, our hotspot weather location. And I said, I can't, I've got to go down to Parliament, I'm going to be busy all morning. And I just reflected on this yesterday, and I'm going to go and see mum this afternoon when I get off work, see what the new digs at Rita Angus. She's only there for 2 weeks, a bit of respite care, because my sister's been doing it hard with mum. Angus, she's only there for 2 weeks, a bit of respite care, because my sister's been doing it hard with mum for the last couple of years. And I think I should have done that, and I kind of let my family down because I got obsessed with something that really wasn't about the reality of my life. And I just, it reminded me that we've all got to keep things in perspective, and the real things we do in the life, in our lives, the people we love, the people we care for, is much more important than knowing the latest blow-by-blow of what might be happening at the Beehive or in a caucus. Knowing the latest blow-by-blow of what might be happening at the Beehive or in a caucus meeting somewhere. So sorry, Mum. Sorry, Patty. I did let you down, and probably for not that great a reason. So mea culpa. Mea culpa on that one, and I'm looking forward to seeing you this afternoon, Mum. Sean, you're dead right, Sean. Luxton acted admirably. Well, he fought his corner. And, you know, it's always good to fight your corner. It's even better if you win, isn't it?

0: Tongare. No, Bella can say Wangare, Fangare, Wangare, any way she wants. Okay. It's out. That's platform usage. Luxor would always win in a bar fight because he would... Oh, they've already sent me that. Luxon becomes Sun Chu overnight. No, he's not, but just in brutal terms, you've seen what's happened this week. Well reflected, Sean. Family is so important. Cheers, Warwick. Tried sending you the video of TVNZ weather inserting anti-Winston national images into weather pre the last election. Oh, okay. Well said, sir. The media are bloody shocking, and yes, I really do. You've got to do what's important. And look, we're told the media, everything online, oh, this is important, you must read this, you must click on that. I'm just going to be honest. A lot of the time it isn't. A lot of the time the people around you are important and we ignore them, or we don't give them the love or the attention that we deserve, or we don't give ourselves the love and attention that we deserve. Sean, you are right regarding what is the most important aspect in our lives. The most precious things are seen by the heart, not by the eyes. Thanks, folks. Morning, Sean. Think it's John Key's 65th birthday, so he's now eligible for National Super, and I'm sure he'll pull it. He's not that sorted yet. But not Hongare. Did you say Hongare?
1: No, I said Fongare.
0: Fongare will do. Whatever's good with you, Bella. Yes, Sean, your mum's public apology is the best thing you went to know, and hindsight, etc. I'm sure family understands all the best. Well, they were lovely about it, but I think I was a bit of a... It was a bad call. Sean, it's funny how Luxon was ruthless at Air New Zealand. They made huge profits. The staff got profit share, and the airline flew to new destinations, says Grant. Yeah, he also didn't have to deal with the global fuel crisis. Dave, mate, how are you?
2: I'm well, mate. I'm well. I'm just trying. Okay. Oh, I'm disgusted, though. I'm absolutely disgusted in the National Party.
0: Why?
2: Well, if you're going to do this, you know, like it's the old saying, if you're going to hit the king, you better kill the king.
0: Yeah.
2: And these idiots, you know, what they're doing is actually very, very important, because if they can't get their act together, Labor are going to win the election, and that's a disaster. Now, I think the National Party are a bunch of idiots, but they're a safer bunch of idiots than the Labor Party.
0: Yeah.
2: And you know, they're playing around shuffling deck chairs on a Titanic, and they can't get their game together. If they were going to do this, they should have been 100%.
0: But it's all over. They have got it all together, Dave.
2: Oh, they have not. Oh, they have not.
0: They all bent the knee. Chris Bishop, Erica Stanford, they all ran down to that little stand-up and stood there. Like, they'd all just had their asses whacked by the headmaster. And they're very naughty boys and girls.
2: After this, nobody believes that Luxon is a wonderful leader that they couldn't see before.
0: Do you have to? Does it make any difference whether you think he is or not, Dave? He's the meanest, mofo in the National Party caucus. And that's for real.
2: He's the meanest mofo and a bunch of simpering, grovelling whelps.
0: Okay, then don't vote National.
2: Yeah, I'm not going to, but the problem is a lot of people who were sort of in the middle who think, you know, Chippy's maybe a bit wet, would maybe have voted National, and now going, oh, now they look how pathetic.
0: I don't know that they are. I think the battle lines were drawn and it's a close election. I think Labor's leaving votes to opportunity, and if National's losing votes, they're going to the right anyway. They're going to ACT, or they're going to New Zealand First.
2: I don't know. There's, like... For you and I, you know, it's a choice between National, Labor and ACT. But for...
0: A bunch of people for me, it's a choice between the Cannabis Party or McGillicuddy Serious.
2: True, yeah. Okay. I forgot you were...
0: Yeah, I don't...
2: Special circumstances, but... You know, but, I mean, for the people around me, it's National, New Zealand First, ACT, right?
0: Okay.
2: And so when National do pathetic things, it becomes New Zealand First, ACT.
0: Yeah.
2: But there is a big... I mean, most people are in the middle, and most people are going, oh, it's a choice between New Zealand and Labor... National and Labor, or
0: I'd also point out that Luxon is a more preferred... Hipkins.
2: Yeah, what's it?
0: Luxon.
2: Luxon.
0: Well, look, let's say around between...

0: depending on what poll. And Chippy's 14, depending what poll.
1: God, isn't that terrible? You know,
0: yeah.
2: Oh, but we're not for an emperor, Dave. We're not voting for, you know, Seth Hales, sir, are we?
1: Would be nice if we had an on. It was.
0: I don't know. I'm not that into personnel. They don't tend to work out so well. Ask the Germans in the 1930s.
1: Well, ask us after Jacinda.
0: Or Muldoon.
1: Yeah.
0: Muldoon. Oh, day, mate. In his day. Oh, Rob. They loved to mob smob. They were cool. And Cam. Oh.
1: I remember when he was just the MP wherever, and they said, oh, is he going to be a thorn in the National Party? Oh, just a prick.
0: Yeah. Dave, I understand. So, Ison ends rather. With you soon, we've got to
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7: The Right Honourable Winston Peters, leader of New Zealand First, warmly invites you and your family to his public meetings in Blenheim and Nelson. 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
0: All right. Sean, Christ, Sean Watts, Dave on. You tried to help him get perspective, but he must understand the only correct question in the election is which other party of the coalition gets your party vote if you've gone off national, which many have. Look, I think everyone say, oh, look, he'll be fatally wounded, Luxon. Bullshit. And you guys are calling it the way you see it, and you're the best commentators because you're the voters. And a lot of people are saying, new respect for Luxon. Rachel says, well, I'm going to, in the last 4 weeks, my vote has swung back to the Nats. Winston has shown me he's only chasing where the votes are. This failed coup has increased my respect for Luxon. I don't particularly like him, but I admire him for holding it all together. Imagine the chaos if it had happened in a left-wing party. I agree with Dave. Luxon won, but at what cost? But what cost? He kicked the ass of everyone who was coming from him. That's no cost at all. Disappointed in National for wasting this opportunity. No National had a vote, and Luxo won. Sean, you know how they have a...

0: pizza watch for war in Washington. We need a latte watch for depressed journos and Willie. I see Helen Clark called the National Party caucus meeting the Last Supper for Luxon. And there you go. There is the proof of my philosophy. She said it was all over for him. Bingo, it wasn't. That is the whatever Helen says or does, you say or do the opposite and you will be in good stead. But at least I was worried about it because I hadn't heard anything coming out of her mouth, any trash talk from her for a few days. Sean, at least you're big enough and mature enough for self-reflection. I think you need to mentor Stuart Nash on this. Welsh said, Sean, prime ministers come and go. They are a ten a penny, but you only have one mum. Thanks, Neil. That's what I was thinking. Matt, sorry for making you wait, mate. How are you?
1: Yeah, good. Good morning, Mr. Plunkett. Just a bit of housekeeping first. A bunch of flowers and a box of chocolates for your sister.
0: Yeah, well, she deserves more than that, actually. She's been taking care of mum for a few years now at her place. And look, I don't want to get into the personal, but she needed a break. She'd had some other things come up in life. And she rang me a week ago. And I teed it up. I did the paperwork at my brother's, our other siblings in Paris. And I said, I'll come up and I'll pick mum up and I'll take her there on Wednesday. And I just couldn't because of this thing came up. And I actually thought, you know what, I could have. I would have made any difference to the National Party caucus, and I should have just put my family and the people I love first. There you go.
1: Never mind, Sean. What's done is done. So yep. never mind. But I'm of the contrary view to you today. I think in the people I'm talking to is that it has pushed more people towards ACT or New Zealand First, particularly New Zealand First. And the reason why I say that is what I consider the short-term thinkers versus the long-term thinkers. The one thing that Luxon did in his favour was he didn't take any questions. He came out solid and said, that's what we're doing. See you later. Yeah. Bye-bye. Turned around and walked off the stage. It's the first time, because once he gets into debates with the journalists, they just eat him for breakfast and he looks like an idiot. But what I call the long-term thinker, Sean, you know, there's no way that guy that's resigned, Chris Pink or whatever his name is, there's no way that it was just him.
0: Oh, and no. No. There was clearly, and I had gotten the feeling, this didn't start on Monday. It started the week before on the Friday, and I'm not going to reveal any of my sources, but there was something on, and it was brewing away.
1: And that doesn't go away, Sean. That's what I'm saying. There's definitely disunity within the party, right?
0: I'll tell you what. 80 days out from the election, that was the last shot, and they blew it. And they proved by their incompetence in mounting this challenge, and the fact that someone leaked to the media, they didn't deserve to win.
1: No, but just think about it. Hear me out here for a minute. Like, if you think about this logically, long term, what does this say and do for the National Party? Right? Okay, they're going to run Chris Luxon through to the election. And yep, if we get a coalition government like what we've got now, how long is it going to be during that next term before there's another attack on his leadership? The reality is that there's obviously disunity within the party, and there's some people that don't want him there. And in my opinion, looking at it logically, you know, you why would you vote for a party that's like that? That's got disharmony in amongst it. You
0: want a party of unity? Every party's got some level of disharmony, though they tell you they haven't.
1: Yeah, but Sean, they've had two leadership challenges within the last 4 weeks, 6 weeks, or whatever it is. You know,
0: both have been resolved in favour of the incumbent.
1: Oh, absolutely. Yeah, I'll give him that, and I agree with you, but I would have loved to have seen him gone. You know, like, what do you reckon, Sean, just as a guess, I don't know, how many people listen to the platform? 100,000 people a day? 200,000 a day?
0: Probably
1: I don't
0: more,
1: know.
0: We get about 2.5 million social media interactions a month.
1: Yeah, well, let's say you've got a couple of 100,000 people listening to the radio, right? Your station right now. You've got a leader of the main party, the Prime Minister of New Zealand, who will not engage with a host who's dealing with 100 or 200,000 people on a daily basis. What does that tell you about this person?
0: That he's scared shit of me.
1: Same with the top party.
0: He's scared shitless about me.
1: Same with top. They won't come near.
0: No.
1: You know, it's just a joke. Like, it really is a joke. You know, the guys, they should have rolled him. They should have rolled him and put Simeon Brown in there. And I think if they'd done that, they would have...

0: had a massive swing. You know, I was talking to a swing boater. I think if they'd done that, they would have had a massive swing. You know, I was talking to a swing boater.
1: Here's my point, Matt. There's no... who cares if you're swinging between ACT, New Zealand First and National? You're still on the right of the equation.
0: Oh, no, sorry. The swing voter I was talking to yesterday was an old chap who used to be a Labor Party member, and he's left the Labor Party and he swings backwards and forwards and all over the place. And when I spoke to him yesterday, he said, you know, I just have no respect for this guy. Like, he's had two leadership challenges.
1: Okay, well, then don't vote for Winston or vote for ACT.
0: Oh, yeah, and I think they will. Yeah. I think they will. I really do, Sean. I don't know. I just don't like the guy.
1: Okay, you know,
0: he won't talk to you.
1: I don't have to like politicians. I have to deal with them, and I commentate on them, and there have been plenty I like and plenty I don't. But I can't, in some ways, I try and leave personality out of it. Pretty easy to leave personality out of it with Luxon because he doesn't have much of one.
0: But it's not about personality. It's about making yourself available as a politician,
1: particularly
0: the Prime Minister of New Zealand.
1: Well, maybe
0: okay, you're not going to go. And
1: maybe that will change, man. Maybe. Let's.
0: Would
1: see.
0: You have him on? I've got to ask you this question. Would you have him on if he rang? If he contacted you now, would you have him on your show this close to the election?
1: Yeah, I'd engage with him. I'd engage with them. Yeah, that's my job.
0: See, to me, that would be just such a slap in the face for the public. Not from your perspective.
1: No,
0: I understand you've got a job to do.
1: If I get the chance, I take the chance. But I don't know. Look, we can still talk about them. We can still critique tax policy like we've been doing over the last couple of weeks. And look, really, Matt, I'll tell you what, I was reflect on this. The real importance of the platform, and I can remember when I said, like, people said, why are you going to do talkback? I said, because it's not, you know, the same old suspects that everyone gets on doing a podcast or something. It's the fact that people...

0: this creates the following problems for Ms. O'Brien. She did not tell the Free Speech Union she was doing this until it was going to become public anyway. So she can quite rightly be suppressing freedom of speech, or Obama's freedom of speech, using a slogan that Free Speech Union doesn't like. They reported as saying that union, they've put out an official statement understanding they are disappointed in the way it worked out. And they have nothing to do with the action that Ms. O'Brien took. I'd also note that the Free Speech Union's annual general meeting, I take a rough guess that O'Brien will not be a board member of the Free Speech Union after that. But equal, it's bad for Brad, because he was not, I understand, politically attached to O'Brien, but basically following her horribly on a number of grounds. And it is also now obvious that his claim that he was to prison was complete and utter bullshit. I would expect that he lose his podcast slot or his cooperative arguments where he works. His super left wing, I think that is the writing's probably on the wall for that. It is time.
1: To the best, the platform talk and on the platform.
0: Blanket. Unchained. He's doubled down with other media interviews. Well, they said he didn't want to talk to me. But look, despite that, I have a job as an analyst to try and get comments. So we might just try giving another buzz to you for quick up for us. We're ringing.
2: The Bronwyn speaking.
0: Bronwyn, I'm trying to contact Minto.
2: Who are you? Sean who?
0: Sean Plunkett.
2: Oh, God, he's already went on your dumb show. Thanks, bye.
0: John's been a very naughty. I've sent him to his cattle right now. You're a friend of his.
1: Plunkett Unchained platform.

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1: That's news.
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3: All right. Look, here's an interview I've been wanting to do for a couple of weeks. But unfortunately, the person I wanted to talk to has been damn busy, quite busy this week. But we're joined now by the Attorney General in this case, and for the purposes of this interview, Chris Bishop. Chris, thanks for taking the time. I know you've had a hectic bloody week.
4: Good morning. How are you?
3: Yeah, been, good.
4: Been a week, as they say.
3: Yeah, it has been a week. And yeah, as I said to you, I have talked to so many people interested in the kind of constitutional health of this country, interested in, I guess, at a quite intellectual level on the way this country runs. So many people who have read the speech you made Thursday before, was it last Thursday or Thursday before?
4: I think it was last week.
3: Yeah, it was last week. Yeah. A speech to the Law Association. Addressing, I think, whether you intended to or not, but certainly my reading of the speech is addressing the issue of what I would call judicial activism in New Zealand. Would that be a fair description?
4: Some people would put it like that. For me, it was an opportunity to lay down some of my own philosophy on our constitutional arrangements, which I have quite strongly held views on, and you know, where the three branches of government sit in terms of our arrangements. So it was a chance to talk about parliamentary sovereignty and, or parliamentary supremacy, as it's sometimes called. So, yeah, some people would frame it in the way you have, but for me it's just I wouldn't call it quite that, but I understand why people have.
3: Yeah. David Seymour was, by the way, was springing, absolutely singing the praises of the speech earlier on the program this morning. What was the message? Yeah, what was the message you were delivering to judges? And I would say, I would ask that question in the context that many people feel, particularly in relationship to the treaty and reference to the treaty in our courts and in law, that judges have been driving the process rather than Parliament.
4: So the starting point of my thesis is that Parliament is sovereign, and therefore the supreme lawmaking body in New Zealand. And the reason for that is based on history and our heritage. And the speech traces the origins of the rise of Parliament all the way back to the Rump Parliament during the English Civil War, and then the Glorious Revolution. And ultimately, if you just take it from first principles, why is Parliament the supreme lawmaking body in New Zealand? Well, it's because ultimately Parliament's elected, and we're a democracy, and we politicians like me and David, who you hit on earlier, we seek our mandate from the voters, and every 3 years we have a general election, a free and fair election, and if you don't like us, you can chuck us out, and governments change and governments come and go and Parliaments change and come and go. So that democratic nexus is very important, and you know, ultimately judges are not elected. And that's right that they're not elected, because you do want people making decisions away from the hurly-burly of politics. That's appropriate, but they don't have that democratic mandate, that representative mandate, and you know that I think is very important. So that's the kind of central thesis of the speech, and then I go on to talk about how there's an obligation on Parliament to be a good lawmaker, and I'm actually quite critical of Parliament. So despite saying that, you know, Parliament is sovereign and should write the laws,
3: bad law is subject to misinterpretation.
4: Well, if you go back to exactly, and I quote Lord Cook, or he wasn't the Lord then, he was President of the Court of Appeal, in the, you know, the Lands case, and you know, erudite listeners will know about the famous Lands case from
3: Lord Cook of Thorndon, who said you could interpret the treaty as a partnership.
4: Well, my point in the speech was, indirectly, is that Cook in that case said that Parliament had essentially, I'm paraphrasing, essentially given the opportunity for the courts to be creative. And it was

0: within the context of the principles of the Treaty of Waitangi. And that case is about those principles because Parliament put those into the law, and then Parliament has kept putting those phrases into the law, and the courts have kept interpreting those phrases. And the way Cook put it, I thought it was quite a neat turn of phrase, which is why I pulled it out in the speech, talked about creativity. Well, that goes back to Parliament. If Parliament writes clear law and deliberate law, then not that many problems arise, although that's not always the case. But we've got an obligation as lawmakers to be good lawmakers, and I'm a bit critical of Parliament whilst defending its integrity, obviously.
1: Should Cook have done that back in 1986? It has been the genesis of much of the disquiet around the treaty and much of the heightened political debate we have on matters of race in this country today.
0: Well, I don't necessarily want to get into individual decisions, but
1: your speech was about, Chris.
0: Well, sort of. I mean, I'm happy to talk about the Lands case. I mean, the Lands case, if you want to be honest about it, I mean, Parliament created the situation for it to happen.
1: Why doesn't Parliament pass a law that says he was wrong and stop it?
0: Well, that's one of the other things I say in my speech, is that Parliament will, or I think Parliament should anyway, when we think the law is going in an unhappy direction, and the courts have interpreted things in the way that we didn't intend, we should say so. And obviously the way to say so is through legislation. So that is essentially what we're doing with the Smith and Fonterra litigation at the moment, right?
1: Can't remember, Maori activist Mike Smith suing Fonterra for what? Breaching bloody greenhouse gas stuff.

0: you, rather than defining with more context the principles, we should be very clear around what Parliament means about the role of the treaty in modern life. So in the new planning bill, for example, we do not mention the Treaty of Waitangi. We do not mention the principles of the Treaty of Waitangi. The bill has a clause which talks about, in order to give effect to the Crown's treaty obligations, and then it lays out the variety of mechanisms in the legislation that will do that. But there's no reference to the principles, because my view, and the view of many others, I think, is that, and it goes back to the point I made before, be clear and specific about what we're trying to achieve, be clear and direct, and put it into the law. Don't use phrases that can be interpreted in ways that you sometimes don't intend.
1: Like principles of the treaty. Well, okay, then you go Winston Peters way. There are no principles, and we shouldn't have reference to them, and they shouldn't be referred to in court cases. They don't exist. There's the treaty, and that's it.
0: There's the treaty, and then there's the Crown's obligations under the treaty, almost everyone accepts exist. The debate is not so much about does the treaty exist, and it is important. The debate is about what that means in modern life, and Parliament gets to define what that means and lay it out, you know, clearly and explicitly, and that's what we're doing through the new planning legislation. We've taken quite a lot of time on it and been quite careful about it, and not everyone agrees with it. You know, that's all good. That's democracy. But I think it's quite an elegant way through, and we've worked hard on it.
1: Are you in giving, or were you in giving this speech, essentially saying we do have activist judges who've gone too far?
0: No, I wasn't saying that. As the attorney, I would never put it like that. But what I think it is important to lay down a marker for. I think it is important to marker for law. How the attorney and the attorney anyway, how I see things in

0: going to stop. And look, I've got to be blunt about it because, you know, that's my style. Are you going to stop activist, lefty judges? And I'll tell you what, the average New Zealand First vote would say, marifying the country and our justice system.
1: Well, I make judicial appointments, and it's a very important role, and I'm not going to make a comment in the way that you've put it, but I, you know, we try and put good people on the bench, who, and obviously I talk to the Chief Justice about that, and we it's a long and complicated process, but you know, it's I'm always looking for talent to go onto the bench
0: who understand the, if you like, the guardrails and the lanes in which various branches of our government operate.
1: Yeah, the term is comity. So
0: yeah, that's right.
1: You know, everyone plays in their lane is the short point, and we've got our lane, and the courts have got their lane, and it's good when people respect each other's boundaries.
0: All right. Hey, look, I haven't done what probably everyone thought I was going to do and get into the events of Wednesday and everything with you. I do have just one question on that, if you don't mind.
1: Yeah, sure.
0: Go. What was the purpose of you and other ministers being at a media appearance at, what was it, 12:45 with the Prime Minister, when no one was answering questions and you weren't? Why were you told you were required to be there?
1: Oh, we wanted to show our support for the PM. You know, obviously had a, you know, caucus meeting that had gone on for quite a while, and everyone knows what happened in the caucus meeting, and you know, there was a confidence vote, and
0: so it was your idea. It was each minister said, hey, can we come down with you and hang out with you, because you look, to be honest, Chris, like there's anywhere else you would have rather been than there that at that moment.
1: Oh, really?
0: Yeah.
1: Oh, no. Well, I'm told I have a very expressive face.
0: Yes.
1: It's quite funny. Whenever I'm happy about stuff, and I'm doing a press conference, he goes, oh, you seem very unhappy. And it's the truth is often the opposite. Sometimes I'm just standing there thoughtfully thinking about what's going on.
0: It looks like you were thinking about anywhere else you could have been.
1: No. I think that's honestly, Sean, I think that's an over-interpretation of things. There was a collective desire to show our support for the PM, and you know, it was a relatively short press conference, obviously, but... there we are.
0: It was 3 minutes long. He didn't take a single question. Thank you. Thank you for your time this morning. We're getting lots of feedback on that, and good diving into that speech. Thank you for your time.
1: All good. Thanks, mate.
0: Cheers.
1: Cheers.
0: Chris Bishop, in that case, the Attorney General. Well, I don't know. So he's talking a good game, but, geez, they do not want to sort of lay it on the line, do they? Dumb question, common. Sean, dumb question, common. Can't make that. I just want to ask him. Good interview, Sean. There is hope. Thanks, Mr. Bishop. Yes, there is. We better take... Well, what do we do? What do we do?

0: Someone just says, I want to keep my job. Sean, the judiciary refused to apply three strikes the way Parliament intended, and then the Coalition came along and put three strikes back in place, completely watered down. So Parliament just rolled over and ceded the policy decision to the courts. WTF, regards, Sarah. Ray, make it a quick one. How are you?
1: It is. You know, that conference when they came out and they were all sitting there talking, did you notice that Erica Stanford was standing there and I forgot the police minister's name, I've forgotten his name.
0: Yeah.
1: Mark Mitchell.
0: Mitchell, yeah.
1: He almost shoulder shoved her behind the Prime Minister.
0: Oh, okay.
1: And
0: well,
1: the look
0: it
1: on
0: was,
1: her face.
0: Okay. Well, was standing room only, Ray. But I just
1: know,
0: thought, you
1: I
0: know.
1: I looked at it, the look on her face was not good. And the look on his face when he sort of pushed her over, I went, whoa.
0: Trouble down back a bus. Good on you, Ray. Thank you. Okay, we will take the break now.
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4: And it's time for Free Speech Fridays when we get two free speaking New Zealanders together and we talk about the events of the week in a full and frank manner, brought to you by the Free Speech Union, the champions of free speech in New Zealand. With me this morning, oh God, it's stale pale mail morning this morning on the platform, Don Brash, the former National Party leader, now part of Hobson's Pledge. How are you, Don?
5: Remarkably well, thank you, Sean. All the better for talking to you.
4: Very good. And our mate Bob McCroskey, the CEO of Family

0: First, New Zealand, which try as it might, can't get charitable status in New Zealand. How are you, Bob?
1: Good morning, Sean, and good morning, Don.
0: Yeah.
2: Good morning, Bob.
0: Let's start with the big New Zealand story of the week, though it's all over now, bar the shouting. The leadership coup against Chris Luxon, which he nipped in the bud. I was saying earlier this morning, Don, I, in a bar fight, would want to have Chris Luxon next to me because he knows you've got to hit the other guy first, haven't you?
2: Yeah, it looks like that. He certainly nipped this one in the bud, contrary to most expectations. I think a lot of people were expecting this would be Chris Luxon's last day as leader, but he proved this wrong.
0: Yeah, Don, you know what it's like, don't you, to get rolled?
2: Well, funnily enough, I didn't quite get rolled, Sean. You may have forgotten, but I actually stepped down before anyone got the chance to roll me.
0: But you knew they were going to?
2: I thought they would. Interestingly, John Key and I had talked quite openly about the fact that he would be my successor. And, in fact, before the 2005 election, the game plan was to win that election, me to become Prime Minister, John to become Minister of Finance, and then during that term, he would take over as Prime Minister and I would step down. That was the game plan. Now, it didn't quite work out that way. I had planned to resign immediately if I lost in 05. But in fact, on the night, no one quite knew whether I won or lost. So I stayed on. But I would have been rolled, I suspect. But I didn't actually get rolled.
0: So that was bloodless in some ways, wasn't it, Don?
2: It was indeed, yeah.
0: I wouldn't say this week was entirely bloodless, was it, Bob? Chris Pink's been fatally wounded.
1: Yeah, and I'm sorry to see that because I actually think he was a fantastic Member of Parliament. I wonder whether he's been really the fool guy. I'm seeing a lot of commentary, both from the left and the right on that, wondering whether he's been used as a fool guy, and there's a whole lot of other options that have run for cover this week. My argument to you both is that I've argued pretty strongly that this was a media-concocted coup. And unfortunately, the National MPs just weren't smart enough to just push it away and just say, look, let's focus on what the polls are saying. The polls are actually, I mean, if you look at the poll of polls this morning, it actually shows quite clearly that the Labor Party is coming at the expense of only the Labor Party.
0: Yeah, the rise of opportunity.
1: On the poll
0: of
1: polls.
0: Yeah.
1: Yeah. But the media aren't talking about that.
0: Yeah, I am going to disagree with you. This roll was on. There was huge consternation at his MMP blunder, at the whole mess up over that Rotorua thing. It didn't start on Monday. There were rumblings over the weekend. And I'm going to tell you, Bob, I actually think it was the media that kept Luxon in power and Thomas Coughlin, because Thomas Coughlin got wind of it on Monday and they went to the Prime Minister and he said, oh, God, it is on. I better call a full meeting and face them down again. If the media had shut up, they probably would have got the numbers on a piece of paper and rolled them out on Thursday. That's my understanding,
1: Bob. But they've been campaigning for this. I mean, I go back to
0: the editorial. There was a new flurry of activity starting on Friday.
1: No, it was before that. No, it was before that, Sean. August the 3rd, the editorial in the Post was, National has one last chance to reconsider leadership before election.
0: Yeah, well, Bob, it doesn't work like that. I'm sorry, mate. That's conspiracy theorist.
1: Speech, you're allowed to disagree. Can I just ask Don, though, does he think that the mention about MMP and the chatter, knowing that he's not a president, he can't do an executive order, he's got to persuade the others. That's why we're not having the referendum on the 3 to 4 years electoral term. So his mutterings about MMP and his comments in Rotorua, in context, Don, do you think those were really, I mean, were they impetus enough for National MPs to say, we've got to get rid of this guy, he's a disaster?
2: Yeah, I don't think they were in isolation, Bob, but I think it's accumulation of factors. I actually think Rotorua did a more damage than an MMP thing. I mean, it's made it look as if he didn't understand the problems facing small business in New Zealand at all. Adult stuff. I mean, small business is finding it tough at the moment. That's not the government's fault entirely, but they are.

0: going to get tough. And he sounded as if he was not at all sympathetic to that. Now, by contrast, the following day, the day afterwards, where he was speaking in Tauranga, I heard him. He came across extraordinarily well to a packed meeting. I thought he's got it safe. But then, of course, he had Winston Peters' comments about China and so on, and he handled that, I think, rather weakly. So a combination of factors, building up, of course, not just the last week or two, but over many months, finally made the caucus move, I think.
1: Well, or try to move, but they...
0: Or try to move, more accurately.
1: They shouldn't have talked to the media, because it's all over now. And, look, I've got to say, guys, I just can't see them having another crack before the election. And I think, strangely enough, probably counterintuitively, this has enhanced Luxon's reputation, not damaged it, Bob.
2: Well, it certainly shows that he's willing to steer down the opposition. The problem is that when you have a whole lot of people who you know are quite clearly not happy with the polling. I mean, if you look at that...
1: Oh, no, look at all those ministers who came down and stood behind him on Wednesday.
2: That's right.
1: Looking delighted to be there.
2: Yeah, and that's the image of the week. The problem is that you know that those, I mean, I'm just looking at it now, possibly three of them might not be in Parliament. Senior MPs may not be in Parliament based on the current polling. They have got motivation. You've got Chris Pink, who is in one of the safest seats in New Zealand. What was his motivation? Was he just talking loudly saying, look, our motivation? Was he just talking loudly saying, look, our polling isn't too well. Is Luxon part of the problem? And he's suffered the greatest cost. Like I say, it's a major loss to Parliament.
1: All right. Okay. Don, do you think Luxon is better off now? His image is stronger than it was at the start of the week?
0: Yes, on balance, I think it is. I think he won't be rolled again, as you rightly say, between now and the election, that's for sure. Whether he survives beyond the election, of course, depends to a large degree on what happens to the election itself. And I mean, at the moment, the Opportunity Party is making all predictions very difficult to do about.
1: And, Bob, I think you've made a very good observation. They're basically taking votes off Labor. And I'm going to come back to Luxon on this with Don. He pushed them a couple of weeks ago. He said, we're not going to deal with them. He pushed them to the left. And now they're taking votes off the left internally. But, gosh, the polls now have them holding... Well, actually, I'm not going to say the polls have them holding the balance of power. They won't. ACT won't go with them. Winston won't go with them. Nats won't go with them. They're on the left, aren't they, Bob?
2: Oh, I think without doubt. I mean, I was at a dinner party during the week and a person who I thought had a bit more sense said, oh, I thought Opportunity Party were the Conservative Party. This is the problem. The Conservative Party, the Opportunity Party have done a fantastic job at masking really what side they want to go on. I mean, they say that they could go into coalition with, for example, New Zealand First because they agree on a couple of things. And then I've been replaying your interview with Winston, asking Winston what he thinks of the Opportunity Party, where he says they're a Marxist, a pack of racists, and he wouldn't have anything to do with them. So there's all this narrative coming out of the Opportunity Party. I'm just tired of watching interviews where the leader, Kilo Wong, turns up and gets these softball interviews with Bradbury.
1: Matthew Hooton promised new scrutiny of the Opportunity Party. We've yet to see it. I think Ryan Bridged asked a question and got her to fold or got her very confused about the youth justice policy as to whether or not 23-year-old robbers and burglars would get, you know, family group conferences.
2: Well, that policy's now off their website, from what I've heard.
1: Oh, God, see, that's the thing. You cannot do that.
2: That's what I heard.
0: Sean.
1: Yeah, Don.
0: Sean, I'm happy to accept that they're probably a left-wing party, but, of course, Charles Murray, who is one of those most right-wing of American writers, strongly advocated a universal benefit income.
1: Yeah, basic income, yeah.
0: That's right. So it's not the purely left-wing idea.
1: But we look at the people, Don. Ian Lees-Galloway, the party manager.
0: I agree.
1: Fourth on their list is James Shaw's wife.
0: That's right.
1: James Shaw's written most of the policy. There was some sort of organisational coup about a year ago.

0: They haven't had an election for any of their board members. Kew Lay Wong, a number of people have said, I need to look into her business and her CV, which is wafer thin. And she answered a job seeker ad. It is like a Tinder profile, Bob.
1: Yeah, can I just clarify that crime policy, apparently it's not withdrawn. They've just taken out the word 25. So it could be raise the age of youth court jurisdiction to 30, maybe. I mean, that's just, could be raise the age of youth court jurisdiction to 30, maybe. I mean, that's just it. Got some scrutiny, and so they took out the 25-year-old because it just looked so weak and terrible. So, sorry, just to clarify that. Now, what was your question? Sorry, Sean.
0: You've clarified it, and I've forgotten it anyway. all right, so we do have the battle lines drawn. We now have, I think, the leadership settled. It's almost as if it's game on. We are into the campaign, right, Don?
2: Yes. I mean, why has no one picked up the fact that the centre-right could win this election comfortably? The coalition partners, New Zealand First and ACT, have no electorates except Tamaki and Epsom. Now, if all the people who wanted a coalition government back in power voted for National with their electorate vote, except perhaps in Epsom and Tamaki, and gave their party vote to either ACT or New Zealand First, the right would be unstoppable.
0: Yep. Mark, couldn't agree more. Try and get these guys, or try and get David Seymour and Winston Peters in the same room, and try and get these three parties to see that they are actually stronger together than apart. Good luck with that, Don.
2: Well, I mean, they want to be government, and they might have to, it's the way of guaranteeing a centre-right government.
0: Yeah.
2: Because then the First won't go with the left, ACT won't go with the left, National isn't going to go with the left. So that's the coalition.
0: It would have if it had a change of leader, Bob, and strangely enough, I think the first thing an Erica Stanford, the National Party, would have done would be hold out the olive branch to opportunity.
1: Well, in some ways, Opportunity Party, being a left-wing party, actually plays into the hands. I agree with Don that the centre-right parties have got a gift, because you've now got, and I noticed that National have picked up on this in terms of their marketing, in saying that you've actually got four very tax-friendly or tax-increase-friendly parties on the left. You've got, it's not three now, it's four. You've got Labor, the Greens, Te Pāti Māori, and the Opportunity Party. And you know, that four-headed beast, I think, does freak out a lot of people. We sort of think two, maybe three at the absolute max. Four just scares everybody. The other thing I would just say is that I'm getting tired of the media completely overcooking Te Pāti Māori's seats. And the One News poll, and I've seen some commentators who would probably be on the side of One News, but they were calling them out for saying that they're predicting Te Pāti Māori are going to win six seats. I mean, Te Pāti Māori, not only are they about 1% to 2% in six seats, the overall, but it's actually got their own standing Te Pāti Māori.
0: Yeah, and they're in free fall. I explain why he wants to take check in voters on MMP, but he doesn't want to check on Māori seats, eh?
2: Yeah, that's very bizarre. I think the Māori seats long past their date. We could have gone on 1990s. Yeah. Ridiculous.
0: Guys, we'll take a break. That's all the politics. I want to get into other more important, like the platform, after the break.
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5: The Right Honourable Winston Peters, leader of New Zealand First, warmly invites you and your family to his public meetings in Blenheim and Nelson. 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
7: 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Our guests this week, Bob McCroskey from Family First and Don Brash, former National Party leader, and the leading light in the Hobson's Pledge organisation. Don, someone has said, could you please repeat that voting strategy? That was electorate vote national, except in Epsom and Tamaki, and party vote New Zealand party First vote. Or Act.
8: Correct.
7: Yeah.
8: And they would be unstoppable.
7: All right. I hear you. Guys, I want to move on to just the amazing and almost so bizarre, it couldn't be true, but it is. The story about this guy, Jason Arday, a professor at Cambridge University, exposed in the face of a lot of, social justice warrior hand-wringing, exposed as an absolute and utter fraud on a level and a scale which is almost unbelievable. Bob, could you believe what he got away with?
9: I actually discussed this earlier this week on my show, but, it was just a classic example of DEI wokeness intersecting with academia. For those who don't know, he earned a PhD, became a professor of sociology of education, the youngest black professor ever at University of Cambridge. The media loved him. The BBC did all these speeches on him.
7: He did, 30 marathons in 30 days, couldn't speak till the age of 14, had 10 hours of therapy every day for the first part of his life, raised $6 million for charity, went and worked overseas for a charity that never sends anyone overseas, and had guest professorships at universities that never heard of them.
9: Yeah, the last 9 marathons on a broken leg, apparently, and also recovered from a brain tumour that erased his memory right before his PhD. But then, of course, they ran his PhD dissertation and academic papers through software and found out that he'd done all this plagiarism, etc. And so suddenly this, this person that had been defended and, people were just picking on him because of his intersectionality, they basically found out that...
7: Now, was he also gay? I didn't pick that up. I just thought they said he was being picked on because he was black. Was he also a bit ACDC, was he?
9: Oh, I think it was just that he was young, he was black, and University of Cambridge, and they just thought this is DEI at its absolutely best. But it's an example of where they simply don't do their homework. They look for the virtue signalling rather than looking for the best candidate. It's a very good example of where you should go on merit, not wokeness. University of Cambridge have looked terrible as a result of this for not doing their homework.
7: I find it unbelievable that it got this far, that he was ever appointed. But I guess, Don, I also observed this week, there are bound to be Jacinta Ardern-type academics in our universities.
10: Yeah, it's hard to believe they're any quite as bad as that one. I mean, that was an absolute scandal. I don't think there's anyone quite that bad. But, I mean, you recall the Listener 7 fracas about the people who suggested that science was science and you couldn't mix it with mythology. I mean, they got dumped on by great height by the University of Auckland, for crying out loud.
7: Yeah.
10: I mean, there were people in the hierarchy there who swallowed an awful lot of the nonsense.
7: Yeah. I also wonder, I guess this is the... I think we've been through in New Zealand the thing of getting anyone who did have common sense or the left who dominate our universities, getting rid of anyone who's sensible and not a DEI hire. So it's been more about the purge of the right in New Zealand rather than the ascendancy of the left. But I look, guys, at someone like Mohan Dutta being involved in the School of Communications at Massey University, and the guy's a complete lunatic.
10: Yeah, that's right. And, of course, Massey University was the university which decided that I would
7: bank
10: their students.
7: Yeah,
10: that's right. And I mean, the irony was I was to speak about my time as National Party leader, not about race or civil rights or whatever. I mean, it was bizarre.
7: Yeah. Bob?
9: I can think of examples. I mean, I've got at Auckland University, they've got Emmy Ruckerty, who's a criminologist, and yet, you know, is on Twitter wanting to basically do harm to me. Actually, there have been other overseas examples, Sean, so it's not totally out of the blue. Remember the president of Harvard back in 2024? She got busted for Claudine Gay, busted for plagiarism.
7: That's right,
9: The president of Stanford in 2023 manipulated data and papers he authored. So this is not uncommon, but I think this is just an example of where they've lauded somebody simply because of the wokeness and the DEI, and it just shows you that the danger with DEI is that it blinds you to just.
7: Look, the other thing was he was the first man on the moon, guys. So you got to cut him a little bit of slack.
9: Oh, the memes have been having an absolute field day with everything that he's done.
7: Now, racism is a terrible thing. Finally, the BSA, after much machination and jumping through hoops and everything, has said that I'm a racist and the platform is racist. Judge David Harvey's published a piece, I think, in Law News and on his Substack. Not entirely complimentary about me and my broadcasting style, but certainly says the whole decision is ridiculous. Don, I can't figure out why Goldsmith, if he's not going to get rid of them before the election, doesn't instruct them to stop making fools of themselves.
10: Absolutely agree. I'm surprised that Paul hasn't done that. I've got enormous regard for Paul Goldsmith. He's one of the people, of course, who may well not get back into Parliament. He's at serious risk in this current election. As are people like Nicola Willis and Jerry Brownlee. But I can't understand why Paul doesn't, because Paul's a highly intelligent guy.
7: Yeah. Do you think I'm racist? Do you think
10: Of course not.
7: Do you think I'm racist?
10: No, Don,
7: I know you're accused of it. I know some people do. Should I be allowed to criticise tikanga in the provision of fire services in New Zealand as being mumbo-jumbo?
10: No, you should be absolutely free to say that. Because tikanga is not a scientific phenomenon in any sense at all. It is mythology. And to suggest it's otherwise, I think it's just nuts.
7: Okay. Should I be allowed, Bob, to mock policies that put tikanga into the fire service?
9: Oh, look, I think, you know, mocking and criticism, that's just part and parcel. I think we've got to be able to have that be big enough to be able to have that disagreement. Our board

0: member Bruce Logan, who I think, Don, you would know Bruce Logan, he actually wrote a commentary for us saying, tell me please, what is racism? And he says that race has basically got a status it doesn't deserve, because we've exchanged the traditional understanding of dignity for identity. So it's all about how you feel and whether your feelings have been hurted. And he says, because the authority of identity is now discovered within the self, any criticism can be taken as an offence. Offenders are guilty by definition because I say they are. And I think that's the danger. The term racism has been thrown around so much that we've actually lost sight of what it actually is. And if we disagree with somebody's analysis or interpretation of anything that involves different races, multiculturalism, we yell racism, xenophobia, far right, and it's just to shut down the debate. They don't want to have the debate.
1: Yeah. I might also add David Harvey's piece, Don, said he went back and looked at precedent from the BSA. They had declined to uphold a complaint against, I think it was ZB, for a quite long rant against Roman Catholicism, which literally said Catholicism was mumbumbo. But they said, no, that's okay, you're allowed to say that. And he points out that they were basically creating a new precedent specifically for tikanga and for Maori custom, allowed to take the piss out of Catholicism and Christianity, I imagine.
2: Yeah, no, it's quite bizarre. I mean, the problem is people are saying there are no Maori influence in Parliament. You look at every single party in Parliament has Maori representatives. 7 of the 12 leaders of Parliament are Maori, party leaders, I mean. 7 of the 12 party leaders. 7 of 12. And, of course, 30% of the cabinet are Maori. So, I mean, to suggest that New Zealand's not giving Maori a fair shake is just nonsense.
1: I understand Jason Ardo is going to be appointed to the BSA. I just heard that. through the grapevine.
0: When does that finish?
1: I want to... I also want to just throw one in lately. Yesterday, news came out that Martin Bomber Bradbury, who you will be aware of, guys, Bomber Bradbury has been claiming that his freedom of speech was under attack, and he could go to prison for 6 months because of something he said in one of his blogs or one of his podcasts, and that the complainant had the protection of name suppression. He was talking that up. The Free Speech Union reached out to him to say, can we help if it's a free speech issue? And it was all a bit weird until yesterday when Free Speech Union board member Annie O'Brien was revealed as the complainant in what is a harmful digital communication act. I can't talk more about it. That's all we know so far. And she said, remove my name suppression as the complainant. But now we find she hadn't told the Free Speech Union that she was using a piece of legislation that they have criticised and was hiding under the protection of suppression. This is quite messy, Bob.
0: Yeah, the bottom line is that there is already laws in place. Our argument has always been there are laws in place which says that incitement to violence, to harm, are already captured by the law. That's what should be used. That's why we've always opposed hate speech legislation, because it's weaponized by the left, because they never clearly define it. You know, Jacinda Ardern said you'll know hate speech when you see it, and that was her definition. So that's always a red flag. In this particular case, look, I would need to see, to be able to comment on this, I would need to see what Bomber Bradbury actually said. I mean, I think most of what he says is vile. It's almost unhinged. But at the same time, he is free to say that. But if there is a incitement to violence or harm, then, I think we still need an avenue to be able to push back against that.
1: I haven't seen it. My understanding, it was nasty and personal. But I'm also going to ask this of you, Don. And it's also Longy versus Atkinson in terms of defamation. I accept that because I'm not elected, but I do a job that has a public profile. I accept that occasionally people are going to say very, very vile things about me online. Yep. And I'm not going to go and run off and take a harmful digital communication or a or a defamation action if someone says they want me or my son to catch cancer and die. In fact, the complainant in the BSA case has written a very nasty letter to me, which I'm going to share later on the program. But, Don, do you accept that because of your public profile, people are going to say nasty things about it and you've got to develop a thick skin?
2: Yeah, I mean, I basically ignore those comments, Sean, to be honest. I mean, as you know, I took a defamation action against Matthew Houghton.
1: Where is that? Where did that end up?
2: Well, the Court of Appeal is currently deciding whether it can go to trial. They haven't made a decision on that yet. But I mean, in that particular case, Matthew, whom I've known for 30 years or so, repeatedly said I was lying. Not that I was racist, he could have said that, and people said, well, so what? People have different views on that. But to call me a liar repeatedly on a program, I thought was over the top. And that's why, it's the first time in my life, in fact, I took a defamation action against anybody. But that's still before the courts, dragging on and on and on. I think Matthew may be hoping I'll die before it comes to trial.
1: And Bob, do you accept that people are going to say vile things about you, but you rock on?
0: Oh, they are, and I just ignore them. Usually when they say, Usually when they say vile things, I know that they've lost the argument. They can't say anything constructive,
1: yeah.
0: So they get personal.
1: Yeah.
0: But look, as Don has alluded to, there are defamation laws. There are incitement to violence laws. We need to use those. I think just with the Bomber Bradbury Annie thing, I really would like, before I take judgment, I want to see what he wrote.
1: Yeah.
0: Because,
1: but still, Annie not telling the FSU she was doing that as a board member is a pretty big oversight.
0: The disclosure thing may have been issued, no doubt about that.
1: Yeah. Yep. Guys, I thank you for a really interesting session. I'd love to have you both with us. Have a great weekend. Don Brash and Bob McCroskey. Our guests on Free Speech Fridays, brought to you by the Free Speech Union, the champions of free speech in New Zealand. Still coming up, the Friday Fry-Up with Beard Brothers Sausages.
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5: Well, does that mean that Ray Gunn will be Prime Minister of Australia in 5 years?
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1: In this update, Cabinet Minister Erica Stanford's doubling down on her denial she has leadership ambitions. Speculations followed the senior National MP was planning to challenge Chris Luxon at Wednesday's urgent caucus meeting. It was exacerbated by her refusal to say she had confidence in the Prime Minister when arriving in the capital on Tuesday. Talking to media today at an impromptu stand-up, she says she supports Luxon wholeheartedly.
2: I am not interested in being the Prime Minister. I have said this so many times to all of you. You keep asking and I keep saying the same thing. I want to be the Minister of Education for the next 9 years.
1: An investigation's now underway into the origin of the fire at Auckland's Botany Downs shopping mall this morning. Fire and emergencies say the blaze was reported at around 9:30 in an air conditioning unit on the roof of a three-storey building attached to the mall. They say smoke was also reported in the movie theatre in the building. A spokesperson says they extinguished the fire shortly before midday and three crews of firefighters are monitoring the site. A state of emergency has been declared in Hawaii as tropical storm Lala strengthens. A hurricane warning is in effect for the Big Island, which has not suffered a direct hurricane landfall in 155 years. Local meteorologist Ian Morrison said that Maui County could see up to 63.5 centimetres of rainfall and winds of up to 140 kilometres an hour.
3: For impacts, we're looking at kind of the triple threat of the wind, the rain and the coastal inundation from the large waves of Lala.
1: Forrest and Bird say the government's proposal for the RMA reforms are a defining choice for our nature and communities. It's warning the changes risk taking us down a path which further weakens protections for the environment. Acting General Counsel May Downing says the reforms will shape the country for decades. She thinks they don't fully reflect what people want.
4: All New Zealanders want ecological safeguards in place, clean water, clean air, being able to visit their favourite recreational areas.
1: That's news.
0: You're listening to the best of the platform talk and music on the platform. This is the Friday Fry-Up, brought to you by Beard Brothers. No fillers, no nasty artificial stuff, just a premium take of the banger, snarler and silly sausage of the week. Beard Brothers, crafted the old school way.
5: All right, who's been in the frying pan this week? Gosh, there's so many people, so many things to talk about. It's been an amazing week. Thank you to the guys from Beard Brothers for sponsoring this spot. They're actually, Rob from Beard Brothers is doing a bit of a nationwide tour at the moment, and he's telling us everywhere he goes, people are coming up, say, I've heard about your sausages, they're bloody good, heard about them on the platform. You can get them all over the country, though most times they completely run out. I understand they are upping production. Anyway, let's start with the banger of the week. And banger, of course, is the best, like our prize for best of the week. Banger of the week, it was laid down in Masera at the start of the week, the All Blacks, who pantsed the Stormers. 8 tries to zip in South Africa. They got the Bulls this weekend. I think they'll do the same. But that kind of, I think, got overtaken by the events of the week. And, you know, I think there's Chris Luxon, who just barroom fight. You're coming for me? You're talking to me? Boom! Right in the nose. Right in the nose. And also, I've got to say, I think a contender for banger of the week was Nicola Grigg. The otherwise unremarkable Minister of Women's Affairs, who doesn't know quite exactly what a woman is, she's the MP at Down and Rakaia, Nicola Grigg, former journalist Nicola Grigg. But Nicola Grigg is on her way to caucus Tuesday night. She gets stopped at the airport in Wellington and asked whether her mate Nicola Stanford is running to be the Prime Minister and Roel Luxon. She goes, Nicola's a good friend of mine, but she's not Prime Minister. And I'm not clear if she said not the Prime Minister or not Prime Minister material. And she was the only member of the National Caucus who unambiguously bagged the people who might have been challenging Luxon and therefore supported Luxon. She's 17 on the list that might go up. I was amazed she wasn't given some new portfolios and a good pat on the back and a chocolate fish by Luxon. When he rolled them. So Nicola Grigg is in contention for banger of the week. But I think it's got to go to the man himself, to Street Fighter, are you calling me out, Chris Luxon, who yet again having been tipped off by the media who were trying to roll him, that someone was trying to roll him, before they could get pen to paper or get themselves organised, he called them all and he says, okay, so who is it? He wants to have a go. Let's have a vote of confidence. And he won again. And then he took all the potential turncoats, all the Benedict Arnolds, and he told them all, you're all coming down to the banquet hall at Parliament. You're going to stand beside me and I'm going to say it's over. And then I'm going to take that little prick Chris Pink out and I'm going to blast his kneecaps off. And I'm going to destroy his career. And you all better remember what could happen to you if you try any of this crap again. So I actually think victory for Chris Luxon this week. And that makes him, that definitely makes him my banger of the week. So banger of the week, Beard Brothers banger of the week, Prime Minister still, Chris Luxon. Still hasn't come on the show. Okay, who, silly sausage of the week. And God, there were so many nominees. First up, Jason Ardern in Cambridge University. The greatest story of politically correct DEI wank you've ever seen.

0: on contenders for silly sausage. I think Annie O'Brien gets a silly sausage nomination this week for being a board member of an organisation that hates a piece of legislation and hates suppression orders, and she goes and uses, even if she's justified, uses that piece of legislation and suppression orders to suppress someone and control free speech. She's taken it back now. She got them removed. But not telling your board that you were doing that as a free speech advocate while you're in the middle of a speaking tour of the country, not good. Not very good at all. So she gets a nomination to the Prime Minister, telling him there was a coup against him, where he and his mainstream wanting for ages, because he told him. Luxon then springs into action and crushes the coup. That is a silly thing to do. You get a silly sausage award. No, you don't get an award, you're a nomination. And I tell you what, the BSA gets a nomination as a silly sausage this week. BSA gets a nomination for having another crack at us and just being widely condemned by everyone and losing a stuff poll as to whether or not their decision was crap. 70% of people said their decision was crap, basically, and that is an amazing for stuff listeners who you might not think would be well disposed towards the platform. What a bunch of turkeys at the BSA. And look, David Harvey's written a piece that actually just drives a truck through their decision. It is just, even I didn't realise how bad it was till I read David's piece. So who wins? That is such a strong field for Salisa. Do you have any thoughts?
1: I was going to say Chris Pink.
0: No, just wait, because
1: he's for a different category?
0: Yeah.
1: Okay. You've kind of covered it. There's quite
0: Who do we pick out of those? Who do we pick? Who is the silliest?
1: My choice would be the BSA, I think.
0: All right, Bella.
1: That's what I think.
0: All right, Bella.
1: That's my swung board.
0: Because I just couldn't pick amongst all those idiots. Hmm. Okay, the BSA are our silly sausages of the week. Right. Thank you very, very That's much. Right. Now, burnt sausage of the week. And I just think there is just one absolute standout winner of burnt sausage, and that is Chris Pink. A nobly burnt sausage. But he just spent a little too long alone on the grill, didn't he? And the heat got turned up and there were no other sausages to absorb the heat. So he's toast. He is completely burnt. He's out of politics. And so, yeah, Chris Pink, when you go over the top, you want to make sure your mates are with you. And they weren't. So burnt sausage of the week. Beard Brothers sausage of the week, and you shouldn't burn a Beard Brothers sausage, I'm just saying that. But it's Chris Pink, soon to be ex-MP and politician. And Wiener of the week, I had two nominations. Wiener of the week, Richard Fanslow, the guy who complained to, and is still right. I'm going to share a letter with you he wrote a little bit later, still writing deranged letters threatening and hoping harm upon me and demanding all sorts of weird stuff. So he could be Wiener of the Week, but I think actually the biggest small dick energy of the week has to go to Bomber Bradbury, who is really, I think, going to be exposed as not being a champion of free speech, but being a lunatic lefty blogger and podcaster who I think is going to come undone –

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5: Someone says maybe Beard Brothers could do a bratwurst sausage. They do a brewwurst. It's a South African brewwurst sausage. They do that with venison, not though with antelope or ibex or whatever they use in South Africa. Maybe Beard Brothers could do a bratwurst sausage. I'd nominate Stuart Nash for that one. Jesse, I hear you. I don't know that I'll read that out for various reasons. We've got some callers. Let's get in. Good morning.
6: Good morning. Top of the morning to you.
5: Thank you.
6: I'm not quite so willing to opt, though. I am hoping to opt the
5: yeah, that top opportunity here.
6: The nuisance. I did the kind of
5: calculator.
6: Yeah, I remember. And I look, if you have a land 490,000, you're going to be paying over 500. If it's 100,000, you're left short. But guess what? A super nuisance. People can actually do their estate more.
5: Yeah, that's right. There's a compulsory reverse annuity mortgage. How do you like it?
6: How nice.
5: Well, are you going to be talking about this at Aussie Club? Are you going to be telling your friends?
6: No, I'm not telling in England, so that's why some people do. But I'm just saying, you know, I'm just like we still have to pay rates.
5: Yeah, it's every year.
6: Just another thing.
5: Well, Stella, I'm glad that more people, so you're a little bit old, a bit wise, a lot of young people who are just, and it's been described as the FU party, because yes, you're young and you're going to vote for usually young, stupid people voted for.
6: You've got to go up.
5: Yep, you got it.
6: Yeah, they don't quite like the look of them, but I've checked them. But anyway, enjoy your day. And so if everyone wants to pray, the MP or whatever, they might find information without him costing them.
5: Right, Stella. Dave, how are you?
7: Here you go. Been watching the episode of The Onbounder. Fletcher.
5: The difference was they successfully did, right? Listen, entertain me, except they didn't pull it off.
7: In the long run, I think, what's his name? Gosh, didn't he?
5: Yeah, he did. Bly. But Kevin Bly.
7: Bravey Sean, you'd think been said a bit better. So, just saying. And the other, I think I'm so hurt that it turned out butt hurt that I'm going to shoot my feet off and go and vote. I'm going to go and vote left, Sean. You know, does that really make sense? I don't think we've got a lot to worry about. It kind of appears that...

0: Well, personally, I don't think it'll go a lot to worry about. But it kind of appears that Hipkins' brilliant idea of setting up a shadow party that can lie to everybody.
1: Yeah, how's that cunning plan going for you? I'm going to get into this more next week.
0: Yeah, he's just shot himself in the foot there, really, doesn't he? It doesn't appear to have worked. And, you know, look at that. That guy has got more, you know, he's got more guns. You don't get to where Luxon, whether you like him or not, you don't get that high up unless you've got some mongrel in you. And that's what we wanted to see, a bit of mongrel. So it's there, man. And, you know, what's the point in changing the bloody... The order now, just all we got to do is make sure that we keep the other lunatics out, as far as I'm concerned, and we'll be, you know, well, there'll be a future for this country. That's what it amounts to. So, you know, feel free to step in.

0: Yeah, I've got a cold. Bugger all that, but there are 11% of people undecided. And this is a nice message too. It says, P.S. your mum is in good hands at Rita Angus. They are wonderful, says Mick. Thank you, Mick. I think I would make the observation that I think for, you know, I don't think people talk about much as you get to kind of my age and my siblings' age, the decisions we take and the emotional stuff you go through when you're caring for your parents, and the relationship changes from them being the parent to, in some ways, the child. You won't be insulted by this, Mum, because I know Mum listens every day. But, boy, we don't really talk about this when we're younger. We don't kind of get prepared for it, to be honest, which seems really weird to me because everyone's going to hopefully face it. Sean, wasn't Mr. Arday also the first man on the moon? Yes, Neil, we've played that one. Willie Jackson said this morning, they're open to the... I don't care what Willie Jackson said this morning. There's something about Annie O'Brien that has never really sat well with me. I found her to be untrustworthy and without integrity. Maybe it was because of the time she tried to... shaft you during the platform's early days. Bomber may be a fat communist retard, but I would back him over Annie O'Brien, says Jesse. No comment. No comment. Sean, mate.
1: Good morning, Sean. Good morning, Sean. Pleasure to speak with you. What a good morning. I just want to comment very briefly on Chris Bishop's speech. I thought he made a step to the right. But it underlines a fundamental problem which basically changed me from being a national voter. One of the reasons national, like you said, having a bob either way, when the Treaty Principles Bill was first put to Parliament, Tama Potaka was very vitriolic, he was quite hateful against it. There were a couple of others as well in the National Caucus. And they can't, psychologically or ideologically, they cannot make the right decision. You got Lord Thornham back in 86, but Geoffrey Palmer in 85. Remember when he extended the treaty claims back to 1840? There's a series of little bits of legislation that Parliament has to amend. Act and NZ First are there, but I'm not sure why National can't take that step. There's already existing legislation to protect human rights, voting rights, etc. Removing the treaty
0: I hate to say it. It was such a good speech, and I recommend everyone read it. But he kind of wimped out today. I was saying, come on then, what are you going to do? Let's really get stuck into it. But, I'm surprised.
1: I read his speech. It has been published online. I think Chris has always been leftist, a little bit left socially. I've got to wonder, being Machiavellian, is he setting himself up for a leadership bid potentially next year? I don't know. But I think we're in interesting territory. But National can't make that step. I agree with what Don Brash had to say about having a strong three coalition partners. I'm going to vote one of the junior ones in the election, but it's very hard for me to vote for my sitting National MP because he's so much into the climate change and so much into Simon Watts.
0: Oh, God, yeah.
1: And he's also very much pro Matt Ducey in the, ridiculous. So he's got a 20,000-seat majority, but it defies my own integrity to vote for him. I used to vote for him, but I can't. That's the problem, and that's a dilemma that I've got. But, yeah, but great story today. And also, Kwele Wong's job in London was greenwashing, like James Shaw, talking about
0: coming to him. Yeah, I've just been told, and I've got people looking at her. Apparently the company is just wafer thin. It's all, you know.
1: Talk about a fake pro, but Ryan Bridge got the closest to it when he talked about that criminal section, which has now changed on their website. He must have got a real reaming out, because that's the only time I've ever seen mainstream media actually do anything.
0: Labour acolytes, you see, and now that they're threatening Labour, you just watch the whole tone change. They still won't talk to us. I'm having great fun trolling them on social media. They put up all these LinkedIn posts, and I just put either repost them saying, hey, why not come on the platform and talk about it? And crickets, you know?
1: Well, brilliant. And well done on setting up the BSA. And I don't see why Paul Goldsmith doesn't just wind it up right now before the Parliament.
0: I think all Goldie's got to do, Minister Goldsmith, who I treat with the greatest respect, all he's got to do is send them a memo saying, leave the internet alone. And well, uh, and that-

0: emails to the platform. He knows when he sends them that there's no expectation of privacy. So I'm going to read just a little bit out of last night's weird missive. When I'm out and about, there are always friendly, polite people. That includes homeless people, drunks, gang members, street people, a young, super rough-looking guy in a balaclava and hoodie who raced up, got on his bike and gave me a push. Doing something like that is completely beyond your comprehension and beyond all of the threat and hate speech writers that you encourage. That I never encounter such people is proof that, like you, they are just a small toxic group hidden away in dark places, wallowing in their dislike for the world and for anyone who doesn't share their twisted thoughts. Thanks for your suggestion, I need help. But let's turn that around. There are connections not working in your head if you suggest I have somehow blocked you. Never did. When you and your girlfriend, Miss Heather, oh, that would be Jelaine Heather, stop me accessing your sites. Totally, no, you're not. You can listen in any time, free. Totally blind, too, if you think I would crawl to talk to you in your little booth, describe me as sending crazy emails and then expecting me to talk. Yeah, I do get that. I'm with you on that. Get some advice on taming a completely oversized ego and how to deal with being a coward. The court of public opinion blanket does not lie in the platform. It is in a neutral venue somewhere, but you won't do it. The coward thing will always get in the way. So put this on your Facebook page or whatever you like. There will be no more from me. Thank God for that. The BSA report is good at setting out some of the facts. Your deliberate encouragement of the threats and hate mail from your protected soapbox, but the fraud part needs a bit more coverage, mainly so it can get to selected politicians. So as you end with your suggestions, I enjoy gardening and get help and various other brain dead insults. Let me match that. Mine for you is just to remind you that you are entering the ages where long-term attention for you is just to remind you that you are entering the ages where long-term arterial wear makes heart attacks more likely. The wear cannot be reversed. So my wish for you, Plunkett, is you spend as much time as possible sitting at your little desk, talking and getting no exercise, and that you keep overeating and then just see what happens. That is from Richard Fanslow, the man whose complaint the Broadcasting Standards Authority took seriously. I hope that is the last I ever hear from you, Richard. I wish you well, my friend. I hope you get the help you deserve, or at least a cup of tea and a lie down. Oh, remarkable. Mark that. We'll put that whole thing out on air, that whole rant. Anyway, that's what I've been dealing with. That's the guy, and he wrote, and I was sending all the time, he was sending me those nutty letters over the last year. I forwarded them all to the BSA. They knew about what sort of person he was. Sean, just don't you just love emails like that? The joy of having a keyboard, says Neil. Sean, I'm losing brain cells as you read this. Yeah, I get you. Richard needs to go from 200 milligrams to 100 milligrams immediately, though he might be good at parties. Yeah. Ben, good morning.
1: Sean, I've got a kind of an outlandish theory, but there's a probability, a realistic probability attached to it. Is Richard Fanslow potentially a jilted lover?
0: I don't know. Look, I didn't get into the earlier part. He is in a wheelchair. He's paralysed from the chest down. That, presume, I means he can still type, unless he did that.
1: He's probably reaching out to help from you, Sean. He's probably just in a lot of...
0: pain.
1: He's a lonely guy, secretly wants to hang out with you, mate. You're just not giving him loving attention.
0: He's got mates at the BSA. You can go and hang out with them.
1: Oh, that's a fair point. I've just undercut my own argument.
0: Pretty amazing that. I mean, that's not, that's not normal, is it?
1: No, he's clearly not well, Sean.
0: Yeah, and I do feel for him.
1: I kind of feel sorry for him at a kind of weird on a weird level, yeah. But not much.
0: If I was Annie O'Brien, I'd probably take him to court under the harmful digital community.

0: Communications Act, but...
1: I'm surprised he hasn't done it already, Sean.
0: All right, mate. Hey, good hearing from you, Ben. Cheers. Simon, good morning.
2: Morning. How's it going?
0: Good.
2: Good, good. Well, you said that. See what I was going to say? Like, that sounds like a harmful digital communication to me.
0: But I would be a bloody hypocrite if I did that, wouldn't I?
2: Yeah, I think so. Yeah.
0: You know, and I just accept that I'm going to get emails like that from nutters. And I got to laugh. I got to laugh at them, and I got to move on. I went to the police about something recently when a guy with guns, who had guns, was kind of threatening to shoot me.
2: Yeah, I mean that's very different. But this guy just it's fun receiving stuff like that because you get to read it out and
0: I'll forward it on to the BSA just for their records, so they know who they've aligned with. You know,
2: that was another question I had as well. Was where do you, like, the server that you host the show on, is it in New Zealand?
0: Oh, they're all over the place, but we're changing our delivery. We're going to, and I'll give you the heads up, Simon, we're going to take all our services into Substack, who can give us all the functionality of our website and our apps. This will happen hopefully in the next month.
2: Brilliant.
0: And all the website will be is a button that you push to get to the sub.
2: Brilliant.
0: And all the website will be is a button that you push to get to the Substack. And all that the apps will, and all that the apps will be is live audio players with a button that takes you to the Substack.
2: Oh, too easy.
0: So it's a lot simpler. We can still run exactly the same shop and everything. It'll look a bit different. Maybe not quite as nice. But it'll be functional, and the reliability of the service will be much huger, and I won't have to pay to push signal around. Substack do all that for me.
2: No, but that's really good then.
0: Okay.
2: Yeah, I mean, like the nature of my question, though, is that, I mean, I know the argument of the jurisdiction of the BSA and that you're a webcaster, not a broadcaster, but if the server that you're hosting it on is outside of New Zealand, why do they think they have jurisdiction over
0: Well, the problem is, under their current things, I could write and complain about an episode of Joe Rogan and they'd have to investigate.
2: Really?
0: Yeah, because that's on the internet and it's available in New Zealand and it's kind of like a program. The fact is, the criteria they've put out are just for me. This is personal. It's totally personal. Like they have never sent me a copy of the regulations that apply to internet broadcasters, because there are none. They've never sent me a list of who internet broadcasters are, because it's either everyone or it's just me.
2: Well, even if they do, then I think they'll just move the goalpost when it suits them anyway.
0: David Harvey writes a Substack called A Halfling's View. He has written a very long piece. Not always. He doesn't like my style always. He's written a very long piece about this. That is a very considered legal exposition, and boy, he rips the BSA a new one.
2: Was that the one that you posted to your Facebook yesterday?
0: Yeah. No, I just posted the last two paragraphs. That is the end of a very long piece, and we're going to post that on the platform. A really interesting piece. But you know, I tell you what, all Goldie's got to do is tell them to leave the internet alone or stop operations. I think you should tell them to stop operations and start looking for jobs.
2: Yeah, I agree.
0: Yeah. Good on you, Simon. Thanks for the call, buddy. Let's go to our last break. Good on you, Simon. Thanks for the call, buddy. Let's go to our last break.
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2: The Right Honourable Winston Peters, leader of New Zealand First, warmly invites you and your family to his public meetings in Blenheim and Nelson. 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
4: Someone says, Sharon says, wow, that last part of the email about your health was unreal. How can anyone be that nasty? Hang in there, mate. That's from Sharon. Thank you, Sharon. Pete, good morning.
5: Hey, morning, Sean. Hey, the only kind of thing I'm wondering about is if, with the defamation case, How does a normal person, say in a normal job that doesn't have a lot of money, then deal with defamation with someone with deeper pockets? That's the only issue I've got. Why I would potentially like something like the BSA, which helps my cause because I've got no money, would help. Is it what other recourse was because I've got no money would help?
4: According to the BSA.
5: It depends if I've been defamed.
4: Then go under the digital communication. I'll say sorry and just correction.
5: Yeah, but what they don't, someone with pockets and I don't.
4: Most defamation happen in chat, mate. Open in chat. And you just got to face them down and get a good lawyer. The law's there.
5: Yeah, you know you've got to get a good lawyer. But this is the thing.
4: The fact is, a private citizen and someone mad, nasty about you in the pub will so wild loss.
5: Yeah, I under that argument, but I still feel like the general. I understand your that argument, but I still feel like the general public. If you haven't got deep pockets, you're kind of you can be choked by someone who has deep pockets.
4: Even if you have deep pockets, it's happened to me. I've been done down by people who just would litigate me, and I have lots of things I could sue for defamation about, and I don't have the money. And I get it, Pete, but.
5: Yeah.
4: You know,
5: but
4: there are a lot of other ways to get revenge on people.
5: I know, but don't you think that like, and I know life's not fair, but don't you think that's not fair that people can defame you, and because you're like, man, that's just going to cost me a fortune, I can't chase that, then that continues, and then we end up with a society where it's just really one-sided, that the people with deep pockets can say whatever they like with no recourse, and the people who can't afford it have no voice. That's my only kind of carve-out.
4: I think that's fair enough. Now, Pete, I'm going to ask you to decide. The next 4 minutes of the program. Should I give Richard Fanslow a call and do a welfare check?
5: I think he's probably in a position where he doesn't need the bullying. I don't know. Like I just
4: am I bullying?
5: Sounds like he's
4: got, was that letter not bullying me?
5: Yeah, it was. But I think you're

0: it's like someone down at the pub, like you just mentioned, having a crack at you. I think you're a bigger man.
1: Okay. And he took me to the BSA, which potentially, you know, was an existential threat to this business.
0: Well, he's got, I know, but he's got nothing. It seems like he's got nothing else.
1: Yeah. All right. You know what? So, I'm going to take your advice. We're not going to ring him.
0: Okay.
1: Good on you, mate.
0: Have a good weekend.
1: Thank you, Pete. Yeah. Cheers. Did we get hold of Brenda? Bella? And?
2: And I thought it'd just be easier if we sorted out after 10.
1: Okay,
2: but she's on the ferry at 12. So.
1: Oh, she's on the ferry at 12. She's
2: got a short window.
1: Okay. Has he got you mixed up with someone else? Nutter, wishing death upon someone is just desperate and ignorant. Team, have a lovely weekend and thanks for a great week. You too, Richard. That's nice, Grant. See, we're thinking we're with you, Richard. We're good people. New Zealand justice is the best justice money can buy, says Neil. Big difference between free speech and unhinged, constant stalking, targeting or doxing. These narcissistic bloggers should get a job and earn their money like normal people, says Kate. I think Richard's got a normal job, even if it is a little virtue signalling. Can I also say, talking of stalking and stalkers, I see that Kerry Allen is now being used as a columnist by the Herald. Boy, I'd love just one interview with her to ask her what she was doing that night she crashed the car. She was basically harassing her ex-partner to a level that got very, very serious. That's what she was doing. She's not a depressed drunkard. You know, she's not a depressed drunkard. She is a, what would we call it, a relationship predator is what she was that night. Go on, sue me, Kerry. And the Herald deciding to be part of the, I don't know, the rehabilitation of Kerry Allen. I would hate to see her used, anyone claiming credibility using her as a political commentator. Ask her how she treats ex-partners and whether or not she stalks people. That would be a good, that would be my question if I got to do an interview with her. And you're invited. More champagne for Richard Plutted. More champagne for Richard, please, says Neil. Sean Goldsmith is making a fool of himself by putting up with BSA operating outside their jurisdiction. I've got to say, just amazing, this piece by Judge Harvey. I will try and get him on next week. It really is an amazing take on all of this and raises issues of law that I was unaware of, totally unaware of. And also he's looked back and said, well, they don't mind people bagging, literally calling Catholicism mumbo-jumbo. And I wasn't even calling the religion, Maori religion, mumbo-jumbo. I was saying the application of tikanga to the provision of fire services in this country is bullshit, which it is. Anne, g'day.
3: Oh, hi, Sean. Listen, somebody asked before about the voting thing, whether they can leave part of their voting form blank. Now, I've been
1: an
3: officer.
1: Yeah.
3: Actually a polling place manager, and we've done the counting. And those votes that are incomplete in the sense of leaving either the party vote or the electorate vote blank, that part that is has got a valid vote on it is counted, the other part is not.
1: That is so all we needed to know, Anne. Yeah.
3: That's what I thought. I don't think it's changed. So if a person wants to leave a part of their, if they don't want to vote for their local MP because they don't like them at all, they can leave that blank and still put their...
1: And the other way round, if you like your local MP but you don't want a party, I get you. That is fantastic. Okay. I knew someone out there would know, Anne. Thank you very much.
3: Well, I hope they haven't changed it since, but that's what it was when we were counting votes before.
1: I'll check. Thank you very much indeed. That's Anne from up in Foxton Beach. Tom. G'day, Tom.
4: G'day, Sean. Hey, just want to point out something that's fairly obvious, if I could, please. Richard Fanslow, God, what a toxic little turd he is. I don't have any sympathy for him. Maybe I'm a bad person, but I don't think I am. He deserves all the crap that people want to dish out to him for what he likes to dish out. I just got no sympathy and no time for the likes of him. And regarding Paul Goldsmith, why the hell isn't he getting off his ass and doing something about the BSA?
1: As I say, they don't need to pass. Actually, Laura McClure's got a bill that could be passed through Parliament under urgency, bang, bang, bang, because ACT New Zealand First and National would do it. So they've got a majority. Or he could just write a note to the BSA saying you're being abolished. They do have to work on, they do some monitoring of election stuff, election advertising.

0: So do that, but just stop investigating complaints. You're gone. There's
1: why
0: the answer.
1: Don't they just? Why doesn't he just get it done, for God's sake?
0: Yeah, yeah. Well, they're busy voting on who's going to be the leader of the National Party, Tom.
1: Freaking bollocks, man. It's just...
0: Yeah.
1: It's just this inactivity, this idle crap from these bloody MPs who just think, oh, it's all good, it's fine. Yeah. No, we don't need to change anything. When in actual fact, they bloody do.
0: Yeah, yeah.
1: Far out. How hard can it be, you know?
0: Yeah, yeah, I get you, Tom.
1: Freaking useless. He's a...
0: Come on. I like
1: freaking,
0: Goldie.
1: I said freaking.
0: Ed Pearson, he's quite a nice guy. He's a good guy. He's very smart.
1: Oh.
0: Okay.
1: Sometimes he might need to just pull his finger out of somewhere and
0: he
1: just sort it out.
0: I hear you.
1: The nice guys need to get a bloody job done at the end of the day.
0: I gotcha. Thank you, Tom. Sean, good point. Where is Ali Moore on Kerry's stalking? Yeah. No one ever talked about it at the time, did they? Because the ex-girlfriend lived in Oriental Bay and she was stalking her and ringing her constantly. To the point where I think Women's Refuge had to get involved. So no one ever talks about that at Kerry Allen. It's all about Kerry. Not about the woman she was victimising and abusing. Sean, I agree, Reed Kerry Allen. She couldn't handle rejection. It was unbearable attack on her self-worth. That's because she's a narcissist, probably. Sean, Richard should never have used those words about your health, Sean. Karma has a strange way of coming back. Okay. Gosh, my text referred to Martin Bradbury. He needs an actual real job. Jared Otto is another always begging for money from their rented basements. I suspect that MediaWorks... Oh, and I just want to mention that really quickly. MediaWorks bought by some Aussie company... Yet another media company owned by overseas interests who don't give a crap about New Zealand, its democracy or its culture. It's all money to them. I can assure you, New Zealand, the platform remains 100% Kiwi-owned and controlled with no hidden agendas. If there's a hidden agenda, I'll tell you about it because it'll be my agenda. and I would also say, look, thank you for all... you're listening. We're noticing a significant uptick in the number of people engaging with and listening to the platform. That is great for us, and it's great for you. Michael along after the news at 10. I'm off to see Mum at Rita Angus at some stage today. Richard, you just calm the farm, buddy, but I'd prefer it if you stopped sending abusive emails wishing death upon me to the hello box at the platform. That would be really good. Thank you.
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4: 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It's called free speech, says James. Piss off, James. People aren't asking questions. They're making presumptions and they're using their prejudice against women to try and politically damage the Navy and the government. So no one's asking a question here. The question we need to ask is what happened, and we will find out what happened, and then there can be accountability.
3: Plunkett Unchained on the platform.

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1: In this update, Cabinet Minister Erica Stanford's doubling down on her denial she has leadership ambitions. Speculations followed that the senior National MP was planning to challenge Chris Luxon at Wednesday's urgent caucus meeting. It was exacerbated by her refusal to say she had confidence in the Prime Minister when arriving in the capital on Tuesday. Talking to media today at an impromptu stand-up, she says she supports Luxon wholeheartedly. She says she has no interest in being the Prime Minister and wants to be education minister for the next 9 years.

0: is. Colombia is slowly shifting into recovery following an earthquake earlier this week which killed at least 287 people. The 7.4 magnitude earthquake struck the western province of Choco on Monday with nearly 4,000 injured. Hundreds are still missing, with rescuers combing through collapsed buildings for signs of life. World Vision's Barbara Melor says it's evaluating where help is needed most.
1: So we can identify the needs, including shelters for families who have lost their homes, shelter kits and safe water points, food, mental health and psychological first aid.
0: Concerns from Forest and Bird, the government's proposed RMA reforms could take us down a path of environmental vulnerability. Acting General Counsel May Downing says communities would bear unnecessary costs if they choose to protect nature under the new changes. She says politicians are at a juncture. An Auckland University professor says we need a new approach to rein in big tech. Susan Watson's paper outlines this says we need a new approach to rein in big tech. Susan Watson's paper outlines how companies such as Amazon and Google no longer compete within markets and have accumulated power akin to governments. It highlights how they own essential digital infrastructure, which many people and business depend on, and set many of the rules for operating within them. Watson says it's hard for a small country like us to regulate tech titans on our own.
2: We need to create alliances of like countries around us. So.
0: That's news.
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Good morning, New Zealand. It is Friday. It's the last day of the week. And wow, what a week it's been, just quietly. Eh? What a week. And we, how many more weeks have we got? I'm just trying to work it out. 12? Yes, over 12 weeks to go until the election. So if that is the sort of week, honestly, we're getting there, we'll all just stagger over the line at the end. I don't imagine that New Zealanders will stagger over the line at the end because most New Zealanders aren't involved in the intimacy of politics, nor do they really focus on that. There's not an election tomorrow. They might then, but there isn't one. It's 12, 13 weeks out. But believe you me, there'll be some very tired, grumpy, they're already grumpy, tired and, I have to say, strung out politicians and aspirant politicians in 12 or 13 weeks. And if this week's any indication, the momentum's not slowing down at all. At least there won't be, at least. Well, I was going to say, there won't be another leadership challenge in the National Party. There might well be other rumblings, but no, not of that kind. You wouldn't expect across the continuum. And we all know what the polls are saying at the moment. So does the rest of New Zealand. Listen, can I just give you the benefit of what? When was my first election? 1987. Good God, that's going back a bit, isn't it? What's 13 plus 26? 39 years, dear Lord. But if I can give you the benefit, and I lost the first one, by the way, of my experience in elections, and I've been through a few. It is, the election's not 3 months beforehand. And certain people need to remember that. In fact, what happened 3 months ago, particularly in a heated election cycle like this, is going to be irrelevant. And the 3 months' time is when the elections are, and there's a whole series of issues out there that confront ordinary New Zealanders, the economy, cost of living, the big ones. That confront us all, and I'm sorry, but unless and until the party start addressing that issue, don't come knocking. I'm a candidate, for God's sake, don't come knocking. You know, I'm amazed by the internal introspection. Mind you, how much of that is media led? I have to say, the catastrophizing of almost everything in this country, from good God, the weather. I don't know, some shooting at Sylvia Park from some idiot who decides to go and grab a gun and then walk towards a shopping centre. What the hell do they expect? You know, all that sort of stuff. I don't get it. But there you go, the catastrophisation of everything.

everything that's normal and even abnormal, but sort of people reacting in the way in which people react, and somehow it's sort of front page and there's some sort of drama about it. It's beyond me. And at the same time, the cost of living seems to be ignored. It's, have you even noticed it's off the front page, just quietly? Why? It's the only thing that affects most New Zealanders. That and access to services, and the efficiency and effectiveness of those services, public services in particular. So, and yes, I do include electricity prices as part of the cost of living, just quietly. Well, it certainly is. And the cost of groceries, just appalling. I, as you know, am the household shopper in my household, and I am the cooker. I have got no chef qualities at all, zero. But I am the cook, and I have to say, every time I go to the supermarket, I guess there's a sharp intake of breath. What? You know? So I'm struggling, and I'm just, you know, as you know, I'm married. I've got three teenage children. I'm responsible still for them, even though two of them at university. Gosh, being a university student is an invitation to their parents' penury, I have to say. I earn an okay income, above average income. All right, but I don't know how a family of five. On the average wage or salary in this country could actually survive. I think it would be dramatically difficult, but that's just me. And I'm sure I'm not alone in those thoughts. Listen, I know it's Friday, and we're going to talk about South Island today, and North Island is probably, you should close your ears on this one, just quietly. Because it's quite depressing if you're a North Islander. But and there's a huge conference in Christchurch that all the party leaders are, I understand, headed off to today. In fact, they're live streaming a couple of the speeches, I think, of Hipkins and Luxon. We'll talk about that a little bit later. In fact, we've got one of the participants in that, Nick Smith, the Nelson Mayor, joining us to do this, because there are some serious issues that the South Island want addressed, and understandably so. And there's been a report released this week, which I'll share with you, which is extraordinary in terms of the two New Zealands that are developing at the moment and have been so now for the last 5 or 6 years. There are two New Zealands, and they are as distinct, not just economically as well, but socially, culturally, politically too. So we'll talk about that a little bit later on the show. Listen, I wanted to talk to you about something else, and perhaps explain the sort of an irony. A couple of days ago, I got an email from a little Chinese girl, a lovely little girl called Wen, W-E-N. I might give you her full name, but that's her Christian name. Well, I met her on a flight a couple of weeks ago, coming back from Auckland. And we sat beside each other, and there was this little girl dressed, little Asian girl that I could see, and I occupied, there was a long flight from Auckland to Queenstown, and I occupied the middle seat. Beside me was a businessman, he had the window seat, and when she had the aisle seat. And so it was one of those things going, oh God, it's an hour and a half, I think it's an hour 50, isn't it, from Auckland to Queenstown on the jet. Here we go. And she was sleeping, and she was sleeping for a purpose. She had flown from China to Auckland, and now was going from Auckland to Queenstown, on the same, having just arrived in Auckland. And she was exhausted, and I could see that. But I had to get over her to get into that middle seat. So she sort of awoke for a slumber, and I got into the middle seat. I had a very nice conversation with a gentleman to my left, as I said, who was a Auckland businessman who was flying to down to Central Hawke's Bay, Wanaka, with his wife for the point and purpose I think, business and recreation joined. And then finally, the hostess came down the aisle, as they do, and I've got to be honest with you, it's pathetic, isn't it? I'm sure you have travelled

recently on Air New Zealand, you know, would you like chips or a cookie? And it was sort of like, good God, is this what, you know, snack-a-changa chips, which were salt and vinegar, which is not the most preferred flavour, I have to say, or something that approximated. It was put together as some form of chocolate chippy biscuit or something. But when I saw other people opening it, it looked like the army had been out just doing camouflage duty and they'd taken a cow pat and simply made it to resemble. Anyhow, so she woke up at that point. Didn't have either of them. I actually gave my, I took the chips to give to the guy to the left because he seemed quite hungry. Oh God, he liked them. And then I engaged in conversation with Wen. Wen is a 25-year-old from Wuhan. Yeah, that Wuhan. Where over 5 million, roughly the population, it's a city, the population of New Zealand. It's a city in China, the population of New Zealand. She is a teacher. And I said, oh, what do you teach? And she said, I teach English. And I went, oh, really? Okay, well, what are you doing coming to Queenstown? She said, well, I'm going to learn English at an English school that teaches people like me, which is based in Queenstown. And she was being billeted as a homestay as part of this particular thing with a Queenstown family. I'm going to catch up with her in the next wee while. So we chatted away, and her English was excellent. She'd learned in China, so she hadn't been out of China at all. This was her first trip outside of China. But she told me about how they teach English and how English is a critical part of the curriculum in China, that she'd learned essentially online and through learning English studies in China. But this, as I said, was her first trip out, and she'd chosen New Zealand. She was allowed to choose the country, and she chose New Zealand, she said, just because it seemed so beautiful. And there she was going to Queenstown. I don't know if she was paying for herself. I haven't asked that question, actually, or who her employers were. I suspect the latter. But there she was, off to go and study English for a month, 6 weeks, I think. The course is going to last intensively in an English environment in New Zealand, and then go back, obviously, and take those skills. And she had to get used to, immediately, obviously, in the conversation with myself, the Kiwi nuance. So, of course, we speak English differently than she has learned. Although her English seemed to be more European English rather than American English, so it wasn't so bad, but they're obviously with the Kiwi nuance, and we went through some of the words that I taught her. her homestay family would be horrified. Some of the words that I talked to her about what Kiwis say. Anyhow, cut a long story short. I thought nothing more of the exchange, and as I said, listen, if you come to Cromwell, I'll take you out and show you the bright life of Cromwell. So after, 5 million people in Wuhan, you come to Cromwell and we'll show you the bright lights. So after, 5 million people in Wuhan, you come to Cromwell and we'll show you the bright lights of Cromwell. And she is going to do so. I thought about that for a moment and I thought, what a weird thing to do. And it sort of leads into this. Because the SIS, and now I just want to say, lovely relationship, nice person. If that's the average Chinese person, can I say, in this world, what an amazing person, all right? But which led instantly, though, to me thinking about the Chinese diaspora and the huge number of Chinese folk that are out here in New Zealand. It has been, along with the Indians, but it's mostly been in the last 10, 20, 30 years, the Chinese who have come to this country. And now I've just looked at the last census results, the last estimated census, because it got botched twice in a row and nobody got sacked. Couldn't believe it. Somebody just left from statistics early. Still on full salary. But no. Nonetheless, in this particular case, we've got, I think, over 350,000 Chinese who have come into this country over the last 15 years. I think that's right. I'm pretty sure that's what I saw in the census. Which is a huge number. I want to talk to you about that,

cause. This week, for the third year in a row, the fourth year in a row, the New Zealand SIS turned up and gave a report to Parliament which

upon the intelligence services of this country for that information. So I am going to have a chat about that this morning with you. All right, now, as I said, huge week in Parliament. Big week for the National Party in particular, as their Prime Minister or their leader survives a second... and I'm trying to think now in the history of the National Party. No, I can't think of one. Whenever a history of the National Party, since its formation in 1936, 90 years ago, has actually ever been under this kind of internal pressure in terms of two failed coups against its leader of the time. I'm thinking back through 90 years. I know my history. I'm struggling. Somebody else who will be struggling as well as our next guest. Somebody who's been well ensconced in the National Party in the past, been one of their leading, if you like, operatives, has good connections with them, is a lawyer and a fine commentator on centre-right affairs, and she joins us now, Bridget Morton. Bridget, welcome to the show. Love you to have you on. Thank you for joining us this

0: think that Chris Luxon might actually get a party impetus because he's seen as a bit stronger yesterday, particularly with this firing of Chris Pink. What's your take on it?
1: Yeah, I mean, the polling has been really interesting over the last 6 months in particular because it hasn't really responded to events. So if you sort of see where they sort of started at the beginning of the year, that it actually hasn't changed that much. And that's sort of despite Labor starting to put out policy, so they would have expected to get a bit more reaction to that. You've seen National put out some really successful policy. The KiwiSaver policy was extremely popular. That didn't see a change in the votes at all. I think most people are still voting at the moment on, or saying what they would vote on, the basis of sort of what's happening in the economy and what they're feeling, and not necessarily what the parties are doing. So I do think the uncertainty created by something like the leadership coup can do damage. But you're absolutely right on the flip side as well, that he did have much more of a positive reception after the last leadership coup, where he was seen as quite strong and was seen as quite disciplined following that. If he does that again, I think that that could be reflected in the polls.
0: Yeah, and I'm looking at back at the polls, the Roy Morgan, the Taxpayer Union poll, the Talbot Mills poll that immediately came after Chris Luxon surviving the first leadership vote in April. They didn't go down. In a couple of the polls, they actually went up. So, I'm assuming, and I also made the point of the One News Verian poll, and it was poorly, I thought, reported by TV1, but also other media, that there's been no effective change at all in the centre-right or centre-left votes since June, so since their last poll. It's just that there was a bit of a swap around of the votes on the left and the votes on the right between the parties. Is that the way you see it as well?
1: Yeah, I think there is a lot of movement around as well. I think a lot of the sort of soft national vote, the sort of dissatisfied vote perhaps, has been sort of going particularly to New Zealand First, and I think you're starting to see that swing back a little bit. I think you are also seeing, I think on the left, actually, the opportunity, if you follow the flow of votes, they're picking up their votes from Labour and the Greens. I think whilst they sort of feel themselves as a centrist party, I think the people that are more open to voting for them are the ones that tend to be more left-leaning.
0: Yeah, I can't see any proof that national votes are going to opportunity at all on the last three polls, but there you go. All right, so National Party go and have the second, almost seemingly self-indulgent party leadership vote this week. Is that it? Are we sorted now? Will there be no more rumblings?
1: I think there will probably still be rumblings, and that's based purely on the fact that it's good for the media to have rumblings. Mm. You know, this actually does make it a much more exciting election if you're going to see any sort of leadership change, you know, this close to an election. So I think there'll be a lot of pressure on MPs. Also, there's a number of MPs who are looking at being one-term MPs or one-term ministers, and that creates a pressure cooker environment as well. Yeah. And so I think, I would hope after sort of this week that there's been a real sort of discipline around particularly speaking to the media. I think, you know, the Thomas Coughlin, New Zealand Herald, speaking to them on him on Monday actually is probably the most damaging. So that has to be nipped in the bud. I think if people understand that actually that is what's going to do damage to their votes, I think it will quieten down. But these questions are going to be asked almost every day and being asked of Christopher Luxon almost every day until he gets to election day.
0: I have a perception, and I said it editorially 2 or 3 weeks ago, that the fix is in. That the mainstream media have decided that they don't like this coalition government, and they have decided that for a very long time. There was no honeymoon period after the coalition agreements were signed. Is that your view as well, or do you have a slightly more benign perception?
1: I'm probably slightly more optimistic, I think, about our state of the media. But it is absolutely, they were hoping for much more drama and interest out of this coalition, the first tripartite coalition. Luxon has actually done a very good job of holding those three parties together with two very strong personalities in Winston Peters and David Seymour. And I don't think he gets due credit for that, because what's always highlighted is, you know, when they've made decisions to agree to disagree, for instance. So I do think the media has been looking for those cracks ever since day one, and you're right, there was no honeymoon period, but that is a little bit reflective of what's

0: happening across the world in terms of politics. You look at the UK, Australia, and even in Canada, all politicians are facing this sort of short-term, people getting frustrated really fast, actually wanting, you know, delivery much faster from their politicians. And so a lot of them have been under pressure to deliver. Keir Starmer would be the key one. Landslide victory, already out.
1: Mind you, I mean, when you say about landslide victory, you and I know that he got under 40% of the vote, 36 or 37% of the vote. It was just that the first-past-the-post system produced that odd quirk of a majority of 400 in the House of Commons. And that's what we're also seeing over there, a fractionated UK in terms of polling support. Mm-hmm. We're also seeing it here, and that was the other thing I wanted to talk to you about this morning. Let's just take the last three polls that have come out this week. Roy Morgan, Taxpayer Union, One News Variant. None of them have the combined national Labour vote over 60%. All in the late 50s. What does that tell us, Bridget?
0: Well, I mean, I think this is actually the lowest combined of the two major parties since we've had MMP. So we are absolutely seeing people look towards the alternatives. I think one of the key things when we think about polling is not to necessarily think that this is actually what election day looks like. People's intention about how they vote and that signal they send, it changes as you get closer to the election. And also, we don't have compulsory voting here. So actually, the key is to actually understand about how they say they might vote, but will they actually vote? And I think if you're looking at something like Labour, they're not really actually motivating their base to get out and vote at the moment, or new voters to get out and vote, because they're not giving them anything. They're running a small target strategy. Whereas the Greens are an opportunity, is absolutely giving them, their base, something to go out and vote for, because they've gone big and bold on, you know, big sort of taxes and big, you know, universal basic income, really things that actually their voters want to see. And I think that's part of that factionalisation as well. I think also in some ways it's the flip side of the success of the current coalition, in that there hasn't been a minor party that's been seen as just, you know, carrying in on the coattails or not contributing or not having their voice or their values heard. That actually, that means that people are like, well, I voted for New Zealand First last time, they're actually delivering on what I asked of them, therefore they're going to keep my vote. And I think that's coming through as well.
1: I had a look last year, at exactly this time last year, One News Variant poll, so 12 months ago. So let's compare like with like and all the other polls. One of the things I noticed is that both Luxon and Hipkins, they're at 17 and 15. I think that's the lowest, the combined total of both the leader of the opposition and the Prime Minister. But then I look back a year ago, they weren't polling all that brilliantly either. They were, August. They were at 20 and 19 respectively. They're currently at 17 and 15 in terms of preferred Prime Minister. In your experience, have we ever had two party leaders who have been less inspiring?
0: I think the real difficulty, I mean, absolutely for Chris Hipkins, because he was the Prime Minister that lost quite significantly in 2023. For him to have held on to leadership is actually quite extraordinary and goes against all our historical trends about what happens to losing Prime Ministers. So, but he is got a struggle because he knows that one of the reasons that they were voted out was because they got too far ahead of the public with what they were promising to deliver. And he knows that, you know, his best sort of strength is actually not to highlight the fact that he's been there before and that he knows what he's doing. And so I think you're not going to see a lot of inspiration from him. I think the difficulty for Christopher Luxon is a different equation. I think he was branded early on in terms of being this corporate speak, managerial style guy. And yes, of course, his own...
1: He's seen it completely, isn't he? Seriously, the Rotorua thing was a classic.
0: It's been very difficult, yeah. I think, for him to actually get out and show some of more of his personality. I mean, you just think sometimes about what John Key could get away with compared to what Christopher Luxon could get away with. They're completely different equations. Of course, Key was much higher in the polls and for much longer time. But from a personality point of view, we actually know much more about John Key, the person.

0: person than we know about Christopher Lux and the person.
1: Ah, so you're saying that if we, that Key was much more open about himself, his family, all that sort of stuff, that that made
0: No, I think the media allowed, I think the media allowed that to happen. I think we've actually had a bit of a closing. I think particularly during COVID and the scrutiny that Jacinda Ardern came in under, particularly of sort of her personal life, means that I think politicians are becoming more and more guarded about having more of that personality. I think there's a professionalism around politics that people actually are moving more and more to actually, it's about the issues of the day and it's less about who the person is.
1: Do we, okay, well, from your point of view, is that the missing disconnect? That we are missing people that we empathise with or like, and we liked John Key because he did invite us into his home, literally. He invited, we knew all about his kids and what they were doing. He was out there, I think, you know, prancing down a fashion show and making a dick of himself deliberately in a self-deprecating way. We don't see any of that at Chris Luxon.
0: I think authenticity is really important in politics, particularly when we're looking at much more AI-generated content, particularly in this election, much more polish around the, you know, what's going out. I think what it does is it basically goes to the part of campaigning that is not seen by the media and is really sort of credited, and that's those, you know, face-to-face interactions, door-knocking, public meetings out in the hustings. That kind of campaigning actually makes a big difference. And you would have seen, and no, New Zealand First has always run a very strong grassroots town hall type induction. You've seen Christopher Luxon, it's not being reported in the media, but he's had hundreds, if not thousands, of people turning out to public meetings across the country. I think that type of campaigning actually becomes more and more important when people are becoming less and less trusting of what they're seeing in the media and including social media.
1: And finally, Shane Jones said to me in a moment of candor yesterday, well, he has quite a few moments of candor, really, but and one of them
0: is... Sounds like, I think that's his personality.
1: Yeah, well, it is, in actual fact. I mean, in a funny sort of way, I entered politics in 1990, and there were plenty of personalities. You had to have a personality to succeed because you had to win your own seat, for God's sake. Just on that, do we lack personalities in politics because of the suffocating strictures of party discipline in 2026?
0: I think definitely that does stop some of the personality, but it's a little bit chicken and egg because the disciplines are there because the scrutiny of politicians has been so massive. You think about the Greens, you know, term and how many politicians they lost over things that, you know, they were doing in their private lives, and everyone's reaction was like, how did this not get found out in pre-selection? How is this not better vetted? How is this better not disciplined? So we're actually causing and pushing political parties to be more disciplined, more professional, whilst on the other hand also asking for our candidates to be more authentic. It's a difficult and very, very difficult tightrope to balance.
1: Yeah, I understand that, but as somebody who has got a past, I have to say, it's sort of like you can't be dragged down by it if you're open about it. Can I just give the obvious example? Georgina Beyer. Would Georgina Beyer be selected as a candidate now with her past in 2026?
0: I don't know, to be honest. I think there is much more scrutiny and there would have been many more people, particularly online, wanting to drag her down. So it is difficult to actually to know whether you would get someone like Georgina, I think, back in Parliament these days. You know, having worked in Australian politics, the number one thing I knew when I sort of realised coming back was actually that the machine of politics and the professionalisation and corporatisation of politics over there is significantly more advanced. We actually in New Zealand have incredible access and understanding of who our politicians are compared to many around the world. The question is, are we losing that? And I don't really know. And probably never going to be objective on it because I spend so much time so closely associated with politicians.
1: The Greens Party turned down Bianca Beebe as one of their candidates, theoretically because she was a prostitute, a sex worker, then ended up sort of a trade union leader. But that was her past. She's now one of the leading candidates for the Opportunity Party. I haven't seen a whole series of media camped outside her door having a go at a private life.
0: Yeah, I mean, that's true. I actually didn't even know that she had been then selected by opportunity. I think there is some discussion about whether or not that's why the Greens did not select her. I think it's contested. So
1: I'm just relying upon her claims.
0: So I don't know what the truth of that is. So I can't really reflect on that too much. But yeah, I think, but I mean, we also know that opportunity has not come under the same scrutiny as a party of that's got, if they had that party vote in Parliament right now, would have, the Greens would have much more scrutiny of them. New Zealand First has much more scrutiny of them. ACT has much more scrutiny of them. Opportunity has actually been able to get away with actually mostly vibes-based campaigning so far. Only now are people starting to actually unpack what the land tax would look like, what universal basic income would look like.
1: So they peaked too early. I mean, in a funny sort of way. Because they are at 8%.
0: I think there's a real possibility that they've peaked. But the question will be what pressure comes on them, particularly from media scrutiny about some of their policies. Just here in Wellington, which I kind of call the heartland of the Opportunity Party, for many public servants who I think were very open to opportunity, they've now, you know, just sort of starting to realise that one of their key policies is to sort of cut the budgets of
1: 60%. I'd almost vote Opportunity on that basis alone, though, getting rid of about 20,000, 30,000 public servants. I mean, that for the rest of New Zealand, that's quite a boom, isn't it?
0: Indeed.
1: Okay. All right. Bridget, thank you. It's lovely to talk to you and for your openness and directness. Best of luck with the campaign. Been there, done that. But, yeah, he's a good man, Chris Bishop, I have to say. I really like him. I liked his mum and dad. Debated against them when I was at university times. They were good people too, so best of luck to you.
0: Thanks.
1: All right, Bridget Morton, campaign director of Chris Bishop in the Hutt South, a lawyer steeped in the National Party and one of the National Party's sort of semi-independent, if you can know what I mean, commentators. It is 18 minutes to 11.
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1: Right, here we go. China. This week, the New Zealand Security Intelligence Service, I think for the fourth year in a row, presented its threat assessments to Parliament, and the lack of coverage of that and throughout the mainstream media and reaction from parliamentarians does New Zealand no credit at all. In fact, in terms of our parliamentarians and politicians, there is a almost willing deafness. As our security services say, that New Zealand is currently being beset by Chinese intelligence services who are determined to steal and spy from on New Zealand and New Zealanders and New Zealand business interests in the main, for the point and purpose of aggrandizing Chinese economic and political objectives and diminishing New Zealand independence. Listen, I think New Zealand's got a battered wife relationship with China. We can't leave them, even though we know they're bad and bullying and stealing all our stuff. There is a significant Chinese diaspora here, most of whom are good. Decent and hardworking individuals who've come here to make their lives better and by their industry, hopefully make ours as well. But they didn't all come here to integrate and produce go-loving Kiwi kids. There is a history of the Chinese diaspora producing folk who have relationships with the Chinese Communist Party that is unhealthy and is perceived by our intelligence services as a threat. And in fact, there are two members of parliament who secretly or retired from politics, got very, very little, I have to say, media coverage at the time because we were consumed with the COVID response. But they retired from politics, both announced at the same time in July of 2020. They were National MP Jian Yang, who had past and quite considerable relationship with Chinese security services, and Labour MP Raymond Huo, same timing. And this followed intelligence briefings regarding their relationship, Yang and Huo, with the Chinese government. Interestingly, Yan Yang had a somebody he was training up to replace him. And that person is National List MP Nancy Liu, who was handpicked, Yang claimed, as a successor. In fact, he boasted on Chinese media, which these people only ever talked to, almost no conversations at all with mainstream media in this country, that he trained her, Nancy Liu. So I understand now has gone well up the National Party list as a consequence. The New Zealand SIS has singled out China for spying in New Zealand at a scale. They are seen as the only country that is particularly interested in New Zealand and in spying at an industrial scale. And the Chinese are thieves. They steal mostly technology and innovation kiwi fruit grafts and apple grafts and anything else that they can smuggle out of here. But they particularly steal technology and innovation from the West, including New Zealand, and adopt, refine or improve it for their own economic, commercial, military and geopolitical purposes. They would be, and surely are, a rogue state. It's just that we don't like to call them that because they're so big. but they are not us. And they are a continuing threat to innovative

0: commercial technologies in this country, if we should have them. It's just that they're too big to call them a rogue state because we are in an abusive relationship with them. And we can't really be honest about it or defend ourselves because of the nature of that a relationship. They are our largest trading partner. And you would have heard in the last couple of weeks, as a result of an interchange in the House, which is a entirely different matter, but it did raise or provoke this logic from a whole series of people in this country. And this is how abusive the relationship is and how deeply ingrained it is into the New Zealand psyche. Well, the New Zealand political and media psyche. They're our largest trading partner. Yes. And so utilising that logic, so we can't criticise them. We can't get too upset. We downplay the fact that our own security intelligence service is set up for the point and purpose of actually protecting us from bad players, have identified China as the biggest bad player, but we don't like to talk about it because, they can come to Parliament, we won't make a big deal of it, we won't give any political response at all. And you'll note that from the government as well. Can I just say, and the Labour Party for that point of view, don't talk about it, you know, which is really abusive stuff. I mean, put this into the context of a relationship and we'd all know how this one would play. Listen, the logic that China's our largest trading partner, can I say? I mean, so therefore we shouldn't say anything. Utilising that logic and that moral stand, it would mean that we would have traded with the Nazis, can I say, and overlooked their treatment of the Jews if the Nazis and, well, Germany had been our largest trading partner. All right? We wouldn't have worried. We would have said, don't talk about the Jews or anything else that Nazi Germany was doing because they're our largest trading partner. And that's the logic used as to why you can't question, as I am questioning now, what China is doing in this country and what some of its diaspora is involved with in this country as well. The SIS, and here's the irony, there's obviously no morality in trade, right? I sort of get that. But then we expect it to be applied to sport and cultural activities, which are nowhere near as important at the end of the day. We'll expect morality to say, oh, well, you can't go and play sport with that particular country, or you can't have cultural associations with that particular country, but oh my God, you can trade with them. Sorry? What's the moral stance on that one, can I just say? It makes no logical sense at all. Here we go, though. The SIS this week identified the Purple Mountain Observatory. You haven't heard about it, have you? No, of course you haven't. Of course you haven't heard about it. Why haven't you heard about it? Because the mainstream media have ignored it almost entirely or buried it somewhere on the basis that, well, it's all slightly embarrassing. But the Purple Mountain Observatory have been attempting to install something called Ground-Based Space Infrastructure in this country, GBSI, for spying purposes. The Purple Mountain Observatory have been trying this for a long time. They're a Chinese commercial entity, well connected to Chinese intelligence and also the Chinese government. The reason that they would want to be involved in installing ground-based space infrastructure in New Zealand is pretty bloody obvious, because you can then spy on a variety of international and national, but mostly international, satellites and technology as well. Can I just go through the last 3 years? This week, the New Zealand SIS singled out China for spying in New Zealand at a scale. Okay, so that's what they said. Not me, not Michael Laws, the people that we employ to look after us and protect us, who we just want to ignore now. Shut up. This is very inconvenient. Don't tell us that. Second, last year, they talked about several New Zealanders almost giving sensitive information to China. So a number of New Zealanders who had decided to give sensitive commercial information to China, and the SIS had to intervene. In 2025, the SIS reported, pointed the finger at China again as being the primary intelligence player stealing our stuff again and seeking to incorporate, if you like, Chinese folk into issues of areas of prominence, whereby they could promote the Chinese Communist Party and deal with any dissent within the local Chinese diaspora. And in 2024, China again was singled out by the SIS in its annual report, and the year before that. 3 years in a row, all right? 3 years in a row, the SIS have reported that China is eating our lunch. No, they're not eating our lunch. They're stealing our lunch and then eating it. And we profess to do nothing. They have attempted to influence Parliament with electing or promoting, if you like, members of Parliament, allegedly with links to Chinese security services. In the case of Yang Yang, it's not alleged. I mean, it's bloody obvious. And when you also add, I guess, the fourth person, Pansy Wong, who was a New Zealand Chinese cabinet minister for the National Party. She resigned in 2010 because her husband, if you remember, Sammy Wong, had business interests in China, and Pansy Wong was involved, if only indirectly, but nonetheless her husband directly, in utilising New Zealand political and parliamentary interests to promote those particular commercial interests in China. So if, when you think about it, there's an awful lot of evidence that we have a really difficult relationship with China, which we have no intention of pulling out of, and which places us into that battered wife context that we can't leave, even though we know they are bad, bullying bastards and stealing all our stuff. And I'm just bemused. But I'm not going to stop talking about this, can I just say, because it is high time that New Zealanders got a little bit honest, and I think New Zealanders are honest about it, but the political and media and commercial framework of this country is dishonest and seeks to continue to downplay this as New Zealand watches some of its finest innovation over decades now. Be stolen for points and purposes of a Chinese administration with values, ideals, and philosophies completely alien and contradictory of our own. Those are my thoughts this morning. What are yours? 0800 33 22 83, text 5050. It is 2 minutes.
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0: Jane Retty, Mark Mitchell, Judith Collins, Christopher Penn, Christopher Bishop, and a lot of the other National Party loyalists. But Mr. Luxon, Judas Iscariot, along with his little mate, John Key. Mr. Luxon, you're a disgrace.
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1: In this update, Forest and Bird says the government's proposed RMA changes are a defining choice for nature and communities. It's warning the changes risk taking us down a path which further weaken protections for our environment. Acting General Counsel May Downing says the changes will shape the country for decades. She thinks they don't fully reflect what people want, because everyone wants ecological safeguards in place for clean water, clean air, and protection of recreational areas. A state of emergency has been declared in Hawaii as Tropical Storm Lala strengthens. A hurricane warning is in effect for the Big Island, which has not had a direct hurricane landfall in 155 years. Local meteorologist Ian Morrison says Maui County could see more than 60 centimetres of rain with winds around 140 kilometres an hour. He says there's a triple threat of wind, rain and inundation from large waves. Aid organizations are struggling to reach some Colombian communities following Monday's deadly earthquake. Nearly 300 people have died after the 7.4 magnitude quake struck the western province of Xocor. Some 4,000 people are injured and hundreds more are missing. World Vision's Barbara Mellor says the scale of the damage is not clear because of fragmented knowledge getting out of the area.
2: Geographically, it's very difficult to get in. The roads are not in a good state, and the aid must come through helicopters or by river.
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1: That's news.
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0: It is, what time is it? 6 minutes past 11. Coming up, we'll be talking about energy and electricity again. I'll talk just about that because Chris Luxon has delivered a major speech in Christchurch. And so we'll talk a little bit about that because he says they are going to do something about it. Although, I don't think he can with the current structure, but Gavin Evans from Freeman Energy will be talking to us about this very soon. And then Nick Smith will be joining us after 12 o'clock. He's at this conference, big conference, over 600 delegates in Christchurch today. And it's really a pitch to 25% of New Zealand who now live in the South Island. And as I said at the start of the show, the South Island, the North Island are on two different paths. They're almost two different countries. I've thought that for a long time anyhow, in terms of culture and outlook. But boy, it's now economically proven as well. But we'll talk about that more after 12 o'clock. All right. Now, one of the things that we've been talking about this week and will not go away, and it's because it's winter, and it's because New Zealanders are getting electricity invoices every month. And boy, more than sharp intakes of breath, I have to say. Some expletives involved as we've been receiving them. Electricity prices are a major contributor, according to the Reserve Bank, to inflation, along with rates, fuel prices, which is seen as a one-off. But electricity prices are not. And what was the other one? Food prices, obviously. Everybody is screaming, understandably, at their electricity prices and going, what the hell's going on? No one is doing a blind bit of stuff about it. Although Simeon Brown, the energy minister, as we know, wrote a letter to the electricity authority, which I have to say was risible as a form of trying to intervene on behalf of New Zealanders. We had Shane Jones on yesterday saying, listen, the system's broken, basically. He called the electricity authority, to whom the letter went, a chocolate teapot, and said we need to do a lot more than we're doing at the moment. Well, somebody who knows probably more about this has made it something of a research and journalist exercise all of his own, is our next guest, Gavin Evans from Freeman Energy, an energy specialist. We've had him on the show before. It gives a real insight into stuff. And he's most welcome to come back on the show today again. Gavin, thrilled to have you again, mate. Lovely to see you again.
1: G'day, Michael. How are you?
0: I'm well. Listen, mate, you would have seen the events of the last week, the letter. I'm cynical, but I could be wrong. You're the expert. Will a letter from Simeon Brown, the Minister of Energy, to the Electricity Authority have any influence upon electricity prices in this country?
1: The letter itself won't, but there's already a lot of pressure on the EA to start taking, you know, more action on this. You've also got some changes on the EA board, and I think there'll be a fresh appetite to look at these things, you know, a lot more consistently, and with much more of a view on the underlying drivers in the industry. Yeah, so no, it's not going to solve anything tomorrow, but I think it's a promising sign that people are taking this more seriously.
0: Okay. Can you tell me what the Electricity Authority's job is, please? So it seems they've got about 170 staff, they've got a board, they've got a chief executive, they've got a senior leadership team. It's a lot of people to employ in any government or quasi, no, it is a government authority, isn't it? What do they actually do?
1: Yeah, so their standing brief is to protect the long-term interest of electricity consumers. That's what they're meant to do.
0: Really?
1: And that means making sure that the electricity market, the fundamental drivers of supply and demand, are actually working. Now, they don't have a lot of levers that they can pull. You know, they can't invest in stuff. They can't require people. They've got some powers to require people to do things, but generally they're just trying to make sure that the market settings are working. If prices look weird in the market, they go in and investigate. They do, you know, if prices seem unusually high, they go and have a look at it and try and understand what's going on. And they have taken action from time to time, reinterpreted some of the market rules if people have been gaming them. So over time, they've done a few things like that. But at the moment, what's really driving all this is the shortage of energy and the gas shortage. So when you've got such a big impact on the fundamentals of supply, there's not too much that a regulator can play with.
0: So we need 170 people and a significant commercial, if you like, expensive setting in Wellington, do we, to do this?
1: There was a time when we had a Ministry of Energy and we got rid of that, and then we created an Electricity Commission, and we decided that that wasn't working quite properly, so we created the Electricity Authority. So you do need some kind of structure. And to be fair on the Electricity Authority, that when they first were set up, they got a lot done in those first few years, you know, around the futures market, and there were a lot of specific things that everybody knew had to be improved. I think they lost their way a little bit for a couple of years there. They were trying to do lots of different things. You know, it's a very complex market. They have a lot of rules and procedures about the way they can do things. It's very slow processes. You've got to talk to everybody. It's a highly potentially litigious industry, so they have to be very careful to make sure they, you know, follow proper process on everything. But I think they just took their eye off the ball of the core drivers of this market and what counts. And at the end of the day, if power isn't affordable, if power's not affordable, then long-term benefit of consumers isn't being protected.
0: So that's the interesting part for me, because I look at their strategic ambitions as they've got on their website. And on the one hand, they want thriving competition. And on the other hand, they want consumer centricity, as they call it. So in some ways, though, it's the competitive model, isn't it, that has caused the pricing structure that we are currently experiencing now?
1: Yeah, I think the competitive structure has two elements to it. Competition among people building generation, which is what you need, and at the moment we're getting quite a bit of that with some new players coming in and building solar farms and stuff like that, and retail competition, which we've got less and less of in the past decade, really. And a lot of that is because power prices have become so volatile and so risky because of the energy shortage. The small players can't survive. You know, it is so risky for the smaller players to try and grow in this market. You know, in the old days when there's plenty of power and power was relatively... You know, in the old days when there's plenty of power and power was relatively cheap, it was much easier to be a retailer.

0: it's quite difficult.
1: I've actually read prior to this particular interview, Gavin, the ministerial briefing note from the Electricity Authority. It's just a small document of about 10 pages and really says bugger all. You've talked about changes to the governance board of the Electricity Authority. Now, I'm assuming, therefore, that the government, for want of a better word, ministers of energy, plural, Shane Jones in specific, are disappointed with the performance of the Electricity Authority, which has led to those governance changes. Is that your understanding?
0: I think they've been very frustrated with the EA. And that's, I mean, the Electricity Authority is an independent Crown agency. So, you know, there has to be a little bit of separation between them and government. But I think, you know, when the Electricity Authority was first set up, it was fiercely independent. You know, they had some quite strong personalities and quite firm ideas on how things should be done. And I think we went through a few years there where it started to, well, it seemed a little bit more focused on government policy, government direction around renewables. They had their rules changed, so they were required to think about renewables a bit more, and they were also required to specifically consider the position of small consumers in the market. And I think that just added new tasks to an organisation which was already struggling to sort of prioritise the most important things it was meant to do.
1: All right.
0: I think they just lost a bit of clarity in terms of purpose.
1: Well, like I said, they've got 170 full-time staff. They've got a budget of $100 million, I see, for the 23-24 financial year. I mean, that's not an inconsiderable amount of money to spend on something that isn't actually reducing power prices for the consumer or the manufacturing industry of this country, is it?
0: Yeah, and some of that budget, that goes to running the market itself, you know, paying people to run all those systems, the wholesale market systems, incredibly complex and, you know, require quite a bit of spend.
1: Well, and if it's that complex, does it need to be that complex, for God's sake? Or is that just because we've got this competitive model at which you overcomplicate the generation, the reticulation and pricing of power in this country?
0: Yeah, I think without a doubt, when the market was set up in the mid-90s, it was overcomplicated from the get-go. Mm. And it's very difficult now to unwind some of that. On the other hand, the way technology has evolved, it is dealing with some of that complexity. Automated systems and things like that is making it a bit easier to navigate.
1: But we still have this nonsense of wholesale prices, Gavin, and how they're set. And you've talked about that before. I mean, isn't that something that could, you know, the absurdity of the influence of wholesale prices at a time when there is just, if you like, temporary scarcity. I mean, can't somebody just solve that and say, no, it's a stupid way to set the price of electricity?
0: Yeah, so in parts of the market it is solved. When power prices were going through the roof a few years ago and people were really worried about what the big processing plants and stuff would be paying for power, some of the players like Meridian and some of the others started offering long-term contracts that hadn't really been seen in the market, sort of 10 years. So they would take that risk, flatten out those prices. Yes, they're still on a rising curve, but they take out that volatility and give people certainty. That's been tried before in the past in New Zealand, but actually it was the buy side, you know, the big wood processors and stuff, who didn't want to take those long-term contracts. They wanted the flexibility to play around with it from year to year and be actively involved. That was probably a bad strategy long term for them. And at the retail market level too, we are seeing, you know, some sort of moves towards longer term prices. But those long term prices, if you look at where futures have headed in the past year, look to be going in the right direction. hopefully, and actually the major retailers have been trying to contain retail prices. They haven't passed on the costs to the, you know, mums and dad consumers anywhere near as much as they could have in the past few years. They're going to try and catch it up now, I suspect. But, yeah, that's that. They've been trying to cushion, you know, the households from those huge spikes we saw. You know, we've had five big power price spikes since 2018. And really that a lot of that hasn't been passed on to households. They've tried to keep them covered.
1: It's difficult to believe, though, when Contact Energy make a profit of $423 million over the last 12 months, that, you know, there isn't a fair bit of passing the prices, the costs on, and adding a good profit margin on top of it, is there?
0: Yeah, they're an interesting set of numbers, aren't they? Because that includes, they bought out the Manawa retail business a year or so ago. So that tends to boost their profit. But I was looking at their numbers the other day, and you know, their energy costs are pretty much double what they were 5 years ago. That's basically what the energy component of the household bill. And they also pick up the lines charges and metering costs.
1: You know, so why, the households pay. Why is
0: Sorry, Michael?
1: Why have their costs doubled in the last 5 years, what, to produce electricity?
0: Yeah, that's really the cost of gas. It's the shortage. It's the shortage of thermal backup. Coal costs, gas costs have all gone up.
1: But I'm assuming also that's a feature of the market and the pricing of it too, is it, as well?
0: A little bit, but, I mean, part of it is, you know, impacts like Ukraine. Ukraine actually affects coal prices in New Zealand.
1: How does it do
0: perverse,
1: that?
0: But, well, it's just because when you're buying from Indonesia, Indonesia sets its price on a global market. And, you know, when Ukraine kicked off, everybody was suddenly trying to buy coal to replace the gas they weren't getting from Russia anymore. So,
1: Explain this one to me, though, because here we are importing coal from Indonesia. We've got coal in New Zealand, plenty of it.
0: Yes.
1: The reason that we can't use New Zealand coal for New Zealand electricity state power stations is what?
0: Well, we are using some again now. We had about 2 years where we'd stop using any Waikato coal. But there's about 10,000 tonnes a month going to Huntly now from the Waikato. The reason, it's a couple of things, cost, but also grade, the particular grades of coal that you need for those plants. They were designed to take Waikato coal, but the coal seams are being mined now slightly different than back in the 80s. So it's that sort of combination of things. Mm. I suspect we'll see more New Zealand coal used going to that stockpile, and that's just to spread the risk. We might. There were plans to try some Aussie coal as well, so you could have a bit of a three-way split.
1: So that's going to upset the Greens, I imagine, is it? That we're mining New Zealand coal for the point and purpose of creating energy?
0: Well, bizarrely, the Greens seem to think it's better to have coal-fired generation than gas-fired generation, yeah, which has half the emissions, but they'd rather shut down the oil and gas sector, you know, than actually deal with emissions. So, but that's probably a story for another day.
1: Which raises the next question, and there'll be a lot of people. And my front page of my local paper a couple of days ago, in actual fact, the MB briefing to Finance Minister Nicola Willis on data centres and electricity generation needs was highlighted. And in particular, MB saying, listen, just before we get into these really huge AI, in particular data centres, there is a potential risk, essentially, to electricity generation, well, not so much generation, but pricing and supply and availability. And we need to talk about this. And Nicola Willis sort of poo-pooed it and said, no, well, we don't need to talk about it in the next 12 months. What's your assessment, Gavin?
0: I think, I mean, we've already got data centres.
1: We do, but not on the scale that are being proposed, like the data grid in South.
0: Yeah, that's right, that's right. The electricity sector really likes them because they're big hunks of demand, they are long-term contracts, and they do actually have a little bit of flexibility in them nowadays, which is quite useful.

0: That's the thing about the Southland one, Datagrid. I think they say they can run the whole plant with 30 people.
1: Yeah, so they're not big employers.
0: No, they're not. All right, well, this is an election issue. The Greens have said a moratorium of 12 months, which is, you know, just playing around the side, really. MB's already said there are issues. Generation is still a big issue in this country. Are any political parties, in your view, and how many have we got now? 7, I think, that are breaking the 5% or thereabouts. Are there any political parties with anything like an answer to the issues that are afflicting the electricity industry, Gavin?
1: I don't believe so. I think they still tend to, unfortunately, they still tend to look at electricity by itself instead of looking at electricity within the broader energy mix, because you do have to consider that wider mix. You know, unless you're thinking about your policies around coal and gas, you know, it's very hard to make the electricity sector work. Most of them seem to be in favour of some sort of further separation of generation and retailing. I could see that happening, you know, some sort of virtual separation. It's not going to achieve a lot, and it's possibly going to be more of a distraction than we need, but that's just the way the politics of these things, the way it seems to be heading.
0: Okay. It is always fantastic to have your insight. I know you research this on a weekly basis. I really appreciate your time. Look forward to talking to you again, Gavin. Thank you so much.
1: I wish I had a nice, you know, more considered answer for you, Mike.
0: Well, you know, it's an evolving area, believe me, as you well know. Thank you, Gavin. It is 28 minutes past 11.
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0: on the issue of China. I lived in China for 15 years, says Karen. I'd like to ring and reinforce your views on the threat that China poses to New Zealand. And then somebody else says the Asian population in Auckland schools is outnumbering New Zealand Europeans. Is it? Oh, it'd be interesting to know what that was. Anyhow, less than 40% of in New Zealand schools are NZE, whatever that means. In the last 30 years, oh, New Zealand European. The last 30 years have changed Auckland completely. Yes, they had. Chinese citizens in general, says Mr. E, are good quality immigrants, but yes, we no doubt have many Chinese spies stealing our industrial and scientific secrets, but they are in every other Western country. The West has a high trust environment. The rest of the world, including China, doesn't. This reality needs to be addressed and countered. Bitar says Michael Kile Wong is Fijian-born Chinese. She's heading a far-left borderline communist party that wants to bring communism to New Zealand, but posing and hiding their intentions as a centrist party. Should TOP be investigated? And this is a true story, Michael, says David, from a friend who works adjacent to the SIS. China bought a concrete placing company and secured work. I remember this. Yes, I think you're right. And secured work at the Ohakia airport and the main large airbase upgrade. Oh, I don't know about this. They put thousands of listening devices in the concrete as some remain close enough to the surface to work. They had to cut out huge areas of concrete. They are aggressive and, because of our Five Eyes relationship, treat us as they would the USA or any other partner. All right. And dear Lord, Auntie Helen is having is going to have kittens over your China honesty. Yeah, good on them. And on gas, Michael says, another Michael, gas security future fund holdup is not good. Will it be deployed before the election? And will the future fund holdup is not good? Will it be deployed before the election? And will projects be safe from Labour in the event of election loss to do with... And David asks, like a lot of us, what about nuclear? Well, it won't solve our power bills now, David. I think we might need to have some form of that happen a bit quicker in terms of an answer. Cliff, welcome to the show. Good morning to you.
1: Yeah, good morning, Michael. 100% agree with you on the Chinese issue. My last 10 years in the workforce I spent as a marine exporter, and our company supplied a product to the New Zealand Navy. I went, this is about 5 years ago, I went to the Beijing show, and for the first couple of days, couldn't figure out why my partner wasn't getting the texts I was sending her. I rang her, but I said, oh, I sent you 3 texts yesterday, nothing. On the third day, she got all my texts, but they were completely out of sequence. So they were, yeah, didn't make sense. You know, the first one I sent was the last one she received, et cetera. They were completely out of sequence.
0: Are you saying that you had somebody interfering with your communications when you were in China? Somebody was reading your stuff?
1: Yep, absolutely, absolutely. You know, as I say, in the 10 years and the literally 30 or 40 countries I've worked in, never ever had that problem, only in China. And I believe on an industrial scale around the world, they are stealing information and particularly manufacturing information. You know, as a supplier to the New Zealand Navy, and we had to sign agreements with them on some information that we worked on. In some very small way, the Chinese thought maybe I might know something. Interestingly, just on that, I did go to Montenegro and turned up there at the airport. And as I had the biggest bag, I guess the security boys were bored and they decided to search my bag. Luckily, at the top of my bag was a brochure that we'd put together with the New Zealand Navy. It was hilarious. These guys were about to give me a hard time. The moment they saw the brochure, they said to me, ah, military, they helped

0: me pack my bag and fold everything nicely and sent me on my way immediately. So it is interesting how that is perceived around the world. But no, certainly China is.
1: Is that old Yugoslavia, was it?
0: Yes. My partner's up there at the moment. Actually, we have some property up there. But it's a great place. In fact, lovely. If anyone gets a chance, go to the town of Budvar. Budvar. It's a historic, a World Heritage site, and it has a beautiful old stone castle sort of on the waterfront. It's a lovely place, and you know all of it as we know. All of the people originally from Yugoslavia, they're just great people. It's just sad the way things went there.
1: Yes, are they an independent country now? Are they Montenegro?
0: Yes. It's all been split up. Montenegro are in fact, I believe, in 1998 about to join the EU. I don't know if that's a good move, but anyway, they also have a very high percentage of Russians and Ukrainians living there. And it was one of the holiday spots for Russia for a long time.
1: Okay, and their major ethnic group is what? Are the Serbs, Bosnians, Muslims?
0: No, Serbs.
1: Serbs. Yeah.
0: Yep.
1: Okay.
0: Yep.
1: And they're on the coast, aren't they? Is it right? I'm just trying.
0: Right on the coast. Beautiful. Yeah. Right on the Med. Beautiful beaches. Lots of nice places to go to. Tons of history.
1: Is it the Adriatic? Is that the sea there?
0: Yes, between Italy and straight across. You can, in fact, one of the times I went there, I caught a ferry from Italy across to I can't remember the town now, below Budvar, and then caught the bus up to Budvar. But it's a great place. Lovely people, considering some of the tough times they've been through.
1: Not a lot of them, are there? I'm looking now. What have they got? 600,000 people is the population of Montenegro.
0: It's funny. Greater old Yugoslavia, in many ways, is like New Zealand. Their biggest export is people. There is a massive amount of Serbians that went to Canada, places like that, and they're all highly skilled. They were sort of one of the old Yugoslavia was one of the countries, though aligned with Russia. It had more freedom for its people. Countries, though aligned with Russia, it had more freedom for its people. My partner studied Russian history and Russian art history at university, and she speaks fluent Russian. I get a nice sounding board on why I'm not. Well, I should stop looking at things through the Western world eyes all the time, Michael. So she's a nice sounding board and reminder of, again, also just how lucky and that New Zealanders are that we've never had a civil war or major strife here. I mean,
1: yes.
0: She left Serbia and moved to Italy to, you know, one of her good friends was blown up on a radio station by a NATO bomb. So, you know, we just don't understand, and you know, very very quick to comment on conflicts overseas when we've never been there and lived in other people's shoes.
1: No, that's a fair commentary. All right, thank you, Clint. Nice to talk to you. Have a good weekend, Sean. Welcome to the show.
2: Yeah, good morning, Michael. Really good subject this morning. I really enjoyed that conversation with Clint just a few seconds ago. My wife and I did our second OE. We sort of like our son doing our university, and we went to Croatia on the other side, which survived pretty well after Yugoslav war. They've got a lot of ancient Roman ruins there, Diocletian's palace, which is perfectly intact. Very big into electronics, and there's a lot of Croatians working at 1NZ, where my wife works. Very, very highly skilled IT. Most Eastern Europeans are perfect English, and they a work ethic that really we should take on. But that's another story. And I also had my old regimental T-shirt on, and when the security guards at Split saw it, they go, "Oh, you served in blah blah blah," because they know who we are. And yeah, if you've done military service, that's like the golden ticket. They think you're disciplined. And all I was wearing was a T-shirt. But that's just another thing there. But I really enjoyed the electricity commentary you had on there. I think this commission is toothless. I used to work in oil and gas, and basically Electricity is like a spot market.

0: and the Russians used to sell their gas to other countries, and when that product is taken off, like oil, they have to source coal from other areas. So that's why international conflicts do affect us. But I think the key is generation. We need to build more generation plants, either invest in some new dams as well as more, thermal fired, or even look at nuclear. But I think that's the main key, that we don't have enough generation. We're not going to. And you, in your local area, would your local population, how would they feel about having another major hydro project?
1: I don't think there'd be any problem at all. For stupid reasons, 20 years ago, Project Aqua, which was to put more dams on the Waitaki River. I don't know if you remember that. It was Meridian, I think.
0: Yeah, I remember. Yeah, it was. That started under the Bulger government? Was it? That was Helen Clark, wasn't it?
1: No, it was 2006, I think. It goes back to, prior to the Key government. I think it goes back to, prior to the Key government coming in. But, I mean, it was a project that made perfect sense. And for people to believe that the Lower Waitaki is some sort of environmental paradise was just nonsense. It isn't. It's a scrubby little place of no great value at all. But if you remember rightly, all the Wellington, Christchurch and Auckland Liberals and environmentalists got involved, and we could have dams. We could have two or three more dams now on the Waitaki, and we wouldn't be having this conversation.
0: No, topography, from an engineering perspective, you've got the topography does support two more major hydros. I remember the last one opened was in 92 by Bulge. I think Muldoon started. It was, it took 15 years to build.
1: Yeah.
0: That's right. Well, now you could do it with changing of technology. You could do it probably in a decade. But I think that is the obvious answer. We don't have enough generation, but no one's bold enough to make that comment. I'd like to, or position, I think Shane Jones, and probably would, I think he, and a few other people and the other coalition partner, but until we increase generation, we're just not going to, we're going to be in the same position. Our electricity bill is through the roof. Obviously, we're in a good position to pay for it, but I feel very sorry for those on fixed incomes. I don't know what yours was.
1: Or families.
0: Is down there.
1: Average income families. It's just it's diabolical at the moment.
0: It just comes back to cost of living. I think that...
1: I mean, I get so frustrated with all of the parties that are standing for political office this year not addressing the big issue, which is what are you going to do about the cost of living and the cost pressures that are coming on Kiwi families? And I'm still waiting. The silence is deafening.
0: Exactly. They think they have a psychological barrier. I'd like to see a political leader come forward and say, right, we are committing to building and two more dams. We are committing to increasing generation. We are committing to having a referendum on the Māori seats, which from the post-MMP are now completely out of date. We are committed to doing this. I'd like to think the courage is out there, but I don't see from a senior coalition partner, this Paris peace, Paris climate change and a variety of other things have tied our hands in certain areas. But like I said, the cost of living is going to be the core central issue of the upcoming election. And it'll be something you'll talk about a lot. But good topics this morning, and thanks for taking the call.
1: All right, see you later, Sean. You look after yourself. It is 16 minutes to 12.
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4: The Right Honourable Winston Peters, leader of New Zealand First, warmly invites you and your family to his public meetings in Blenheim and Nelson. 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
6: Now, I was going to say something here. No, I wasn't. I was going to read something to you. Here it is. I work with enterprise-level government data in a role, and I won't obviously give their details, in a role that has access to most of the things. I and colleagues in similar roles get contacted by random accounts on social media platforms, especially corporate ones like LinkedIn. It's a known attack vector in our industry. I just ignore them, but I do wonder how many people fall victim to them. And on that, also, Victor says, why can't stuff report the facts? The headline today is, these are the things that foreign spies are up to in New Zealand. But correction, it should read Chinese spies. Exactly. I don't know any other country that has spies or intelligence networks in this country. Well, Russia certainly doesn't. You might have seen them as a bit player because, well, why? For a very simple point, purpose that they are rather consumed by sort of much more prominent and in the foreground events and persons and countries. But only China does. And that's just what I was saying. The point that I'm trying to make, we're in a battered wife relationship with China. And I think the analogy is appropriate in the sense that we can't even talk about it, you know? And there's the mainstream media. You're absolutely right, Victor, deciding that we can't possibly say that the spies that we're talking about and that the SIS are talking about are China. China! Chinese, bad people, all right? And the worst part of this is that the Chinese government has such a hold over the Chinese diaspora throughout the Western world that it's relatively easy to activate some of them. Some of the people that will come into this country who are Chinese migrants in the last 10 years clearly and obviously still have very good links with the Chinese Communist Party and are stooges for them. I mean, just me saying that risks being accused of racism in this country. But it's just the truth. And the very fact that they've even managed to get those people into positions where they are members of parliament, it makes the risk even more obvious, apparent. But, of course, we can't possibly talk about it. The craven cowardice of the New Zealand political environment, and the media, for that matter. Mark, welcome to the show. Good morning to you.
7: Yeah, I was just thinking at one point they re-stole the Chinese gooseberry from us. That's what the kiwi fruit used to be called, isn't it? The Chinese gooseberry.
6: Well, in actual fact, it was someone in Whanganui. They were missionaries in China. They brought back a cutting from China, I think it was turn of the century, like 1910, 1900, something like that.
7: I think it's the same for the Sauvignon Blanc winery, isn't it? Wasn't that stolen from France somewhere along the way?
6: I don't know if they stole it. Mm. But, yeah, I mean, having said that, the Chinese have returned the favour. Large numbers of Chinese have been caught trying to smuggle kiwi fruit, or they obviously have succeeded now in getting it out, but kiwi fruit grass from New Zealand. And that's in the end why we sold it to them, because they kept on stealing it.
7: Mm. Electricity, I was just going to talk again like that. It seems to be the hot topic. I don't blame the power companies. The power companies sort of have a fiduciary right to maximise their profits for their shareholders, really. And it doesn't sort of behove them to create generation if they're selling to the public, because any investment would just decrease their profits. That's why the power companies' generation is what they want to do is look at creating more generation and more profits. There's not much point, and I'll give you an example. The Southland Wind Farm, I don't know whether you've had anything to do with this, they're creating that specifically to run the aluminium smelter and open up a new pot line, so that's new electricity. If that production was made to put back into us as consumers, all that would do is lower the price we pay for electricity. And to me, that highlights the reason why we haven't got any new generation, because it's stupid for a company that profit is their motive to create more generation, which will lower the price and therefore lower the profits. I mean, we can't expect power companies to do something that's going to lower their profits. That's why the sole responsibility of household electricity rests on the government. And the other ones, if they want to lower the cost of living, electricity prices, they need to take control of it. And to me, the only way to do that is ring fence generation and supply for us households to give us enough generation. And we already own enough assets within the electricity realm to supply us with that generation. That's the only way you're going to lower the prices, because the power companies have no motive to do it. You need to change the motive.
6: Well, that's exactly and that's exactly the point that I was making to Gavin Evans this morning, that the models, and if you're going to continue with the model, don't expect the model to solve the problems that have, as you've just said, the perverse incentives, which is to drive up prices and to maximise your profit.
7: Yeah. So you've got to change the motive around...
6: No, you need to change the system.
7: So you need...
6: The question you've got to go back to is, this competitive model has failed. I don't see that just playing around with the periphery of it, and I'm sure you don't see, Mark, is going to make a blind bit of difference. And the minister, and I think regard it as almost risible, that you would write a letter to the electricity authority expressing concern. I mean, that just goes to show how bizarre authority expressing concern. I mean, that just goes to show how bizarre the electricity setup is in this country. But doesn't it mean that you actually need systemic overhaul of the entire electricity industry, its transmission, its pricing?
7: Absolutely. And you asked me, I don't know, a couple of weeks ago, would electricity be something that you'd look at voting for the next election? And to me, it makes up a very large part of the cost of living crisis that we're in. I think every party needs to come up with a change for the electricity system, or say to the public, you know, as maybe Labor or National, say, we're fine with the system at the moment. We're fine with double-digit increases in your electricity prices, and we're happy for that to continue. And that's good, but make it clear to us what your electricity policy is. And I think every party needs to say that before the next election.
6: All right. Good on you, Mark. Thank you for your call. Some of your texts. I've got a friend, says Jesse, Chinese, and he has family who lives over there. I can openly chat with him about Chinese life and society, but something very odd happens whenever I've asked him a question.

0: about the Chinese Communist government, he will fail to acknowledge that I've actually asked him the question. And he immediately diverts and starts talking about something else. Some of the strangest things I've seen. He simply doesn't engage in any discussion about the government. And on that, Michael, not only do we have a China problem, but look at the India and FTA. Says Michael, in that agreement, we are willingly giving away dairy and kiwi fruit IP as well as a commitment to invest in their R&D. New Zealand politicians are gullible fools. Oh, and on Sauvignon Blanc, you would have heard Mark say, oh, didn't we steal that? No, no, we didn't. According to the New Zealand wine grower, the Sauvignon grape was, which originated in the Loire and Bordeaux regions of France, was legally brought to New Zealand in 1969. It was first planted in West Auckland, where a lot of the wineries of New Zealand first started. But it was then followed by the Marlborough plantings in 1973. And it's New Zealand's Sauvignon Blanc. 80% of all wine produced in this country is Sauvignon Blanc grape. Isn't that amazing? And 80% of all exports is Sauvignon Blanc. It's extraordinary, isn't it? There you go, just one grape variety essentially created the entire viticultural industry of this country, or at least sustains it. That would be a better way of putting it. Jeff, welcome to the show. Good morning to you.
1: Yes, good morning, Michael. Very quickly, because I know you're coming to the news. On the Chinese influence in New Zealand, I think we would be naive and stupid to think that it wasn't happening or to ignore it. I read a very, very good book some time ago by Neil Ferguson, the historian, British, Scottishy type historian about the British Empire, called Civilization. And just to summarize it very quickly, the British, let's say India, take India as an example, the British started trading with India. They were importing, you know, spices and silks and stuff like that, and then particularly silks and stuff, and sending them to Britain, making stuff and then trading. So it became a trading base, and it was like sort of 100% trading for, you know, 60 years. And then some of the Maharajas started to angle for better deals against the other Maharajas. And so it became a little bit political. And so it became like sort of 85% trade and 15% political. And then occasionally there was a violent terrorist outbreak where somebody tried to kill all the British, or actually probably kill the other Indians who were doing better than them. And then the British had to intervene militarily. So it was around about, you know, like 90% trade, 5% politics, and 5% violence. And that's what the Chinese are doing here. They've got the trade under control. They own us economically. And now they're putting their politicians in to dabble in our politics.
0: Well, that's right. And that's what the SIS is saying too, Jeff, and they're stealing our stuff as they do too. Thank you. Nice to talk to you. Coming up, it's 12 o'clock. We'll take some more calls, obviously, after 12. Don't forget, it's Free Speech Friday, by the way. So, sorry, I should have said that a long time ago. You don't need to talk on the issues that we're just talking about. If you want to ring up and talk about issues that you think have been missed, underemphasized, or haven't got the right gist, if you like, give us a call this after 12 o'clock. And also, the National Party's released some really interesting stuff, actually. Chris Luxon at Christchurch will be going after 12 o'clock talking to Nelson Mayor Nick Smith, who I assume is there, on significant policy developments that certainly National are claiming that they are going to introduce for the South Island. The South Island's a bit pissed off at the moment.
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0: I'm not going to read your email out, mate. You're just stupid. Now, I can't help you. I know Sean entertains himself with you, but you're a moron. And so I'm never going to read anything out from you, never take you on the show, anything like that. I know I'm meant to be inhibiting free speech, but the reason I won't read out your email, apart from being stupid, No, primarily because it's stupid, is that I don't suffer fools gladly, okay? I just need you to know that. I can't suffer fools gladly. It's just something in me, you know, and you're a fool. And I know you're meant to be tolerant of them, and I know you're meant to be kind and sensitive and smile and say, oh, that's nice, dear. But I just can't do that, so I can't do that to you. It's just immoral.
2: Michael Laws, Uncensored, on The Platform.

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1: In this update, the first station on Auckland's Northwest Busway opened to the public today. The Westgate station's expected to handle about 1,000 passenger journeys a day, growing to 13,000 in the next 15 years. Once finished, the busway will connect Brigham Creek and the CBD with seven new stations. Transport Minister Chris Bishop says the project has been done the right way.
2: Came in on time and under budget. In fact, $19 million saved, and we're putting the money towards the Brigham Creek station a bit further down the line.
1: Older workers may be the hardest hit by a dip in wage growth. The latest Employment Hero Jobs report finds wages were down 0.1% month-on-month in July and down 0.4% year-on-year. It suggests for the 55 to 64-year-old age group, this is down 1.6% year-on-year. Employment Hero New Zealand General Manager Neil Webster says this is not reflected in wages for 18 to 24-year-olds, which were up 1.8%.
3: It's definitely an employer's market. There's a lot of workers out there. So they seem to be giving opportunities to younger workers, and it's making a real wage squeeze on the older workers.
1: A gun buyback scheme has been agreed in Australia's New South Wales following the Bondi massacre. The Commonwealth and New South Wales governments will share the cost evenly. It follows other efforts in the state, including gun ownership limits, reclassifying some types of weapons, boosting background checks, and reducing firearms licenses from 5 years to two. Other states have yet to sign up, but Prime Minister Anthony Albanese says he hopes others get on board.
4: They will make their own decisions under our federation system.
1: Hundreds of Bonnie Tyler fans in Wales have lined the streets of Swansea singing Total Eclipse of the Heart as the late singer's coffin returned home. Bonnie Tyler died in Portugal in July at the age of 75. A private celebration for family and friends is being held on Monday local time. That's news.
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6: It is time once more for a specific reading from A Different Kind of Power, the political memoir or the life memoir of the former Prime Minister of New Zealand, Jacinda Ardern. On 11th August, the first official day of campaigning, I made a series of stops in Whanganui, stopping at a pharmacy to thank employees who'd worked through the worst part of COVID. Someone handed me a heavy object. It was a gift for me, a clear tumbler, glass, hand blown. On the interior base was a three-dimensional mountain that I did not immediately recognize. I'd been given a similar glass by the Japanese Prime Minister Shinzo Abe that featured Mount Fuji. Standing there beneath the fluorescent lights, my mouth frozen in a smile, I turned the glass over in my hand, ran my fingers over the raised bottom, trying to guess which geography I was looking at. Could it be Mount Ruapehu? Too small. Maybe the Ruahine Rangers. I held it up to the light. The pharmacy worker had just spoken. I must not have heard him correctly because I could swear he said nipple. I'm sorry, I said. It's a nipple, he repeated. It was crafted by the artist to bring attention to breast cancer. I am not making this up, by the way. This is really in the book. Oh! I was suddenly conscious of the seriousness of the subject, but also the way I was holding it. Is there a proper way to hold a nipple glass? I wondered. It's beautiful, I said, and it really was. To this day, it has pride of place in my cabinet, but on that day, with the media nearby, cameras at the ready, I decided the best way to hold it would be carefully and in its box. Yes, you have to put the nipple in the box, don't you?
5: Plunkett Unchained on the platform.
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0: News breaking this morning that the Radio New Zealand, oh, now it'll be interesting to hear this, that Radio New Zealand have been told this morning, and well, it might have been earlier this week in actual fact, but the leak has just come out of Radio New Zealand that they are going to have to lose about 10% of their workforce. Radio New Zealand planning to cut 25 to 30 roles over the next 10 months as a part of a major cost-cutting move. Now, Radio New Zealand currently has about 340 full-time equivalents. Oh, that's ridiculous. They've got 342 full-time equivalent staff. But they have been getting cuts, or not so much cuts, yes, some cuts to their funding from the government, so they bloody well should be. 7%, I think, and 4% or something like that. But anyhow, not enough. But as a consequence of that inflation, their outgoing chief executive, Paul Thompson, has said that they are going to have to cut or restructure the organisation, and they are suggesting that 25 to 30 jobs are online, on the line. So that's just breaking this morning. I've got a long, long way still to go there. Michael, welcome to the show. Good afternoon to you.
1: Good afternoon, Michael. How are you?
0: I'm all right.
1: Yeah, I was just calling up regarding data centres and energy. So I did a rudimentary calculation just considering electricity as a feedstock, and I noticed so our gas users, major industrial gas users in the country, they've got an approximate $500 million a year gas bill, and out of that you can broadly calculate there's between $10 to $20 billion of GDP that they contribute. Now, look, once those industries wither away with the declining gas supply and gas becomes available as, you know, used in generation, I mean, you look at these data centers and you wonder what sort of value add, so, you know, their gas bill in terms of electricity, what does that contribute to GDP? And I can't imagine it even comes close to

0: what we produce currently with our industrial users.
1: Okay, so the point that you are making is
0: that these data centers, in terms of raw value add, in terms of what they contribute, it's eclipsed by anything that we already currently do. I mean, you could compare it to TY Point, for example. I mean, TY is north of $1 billion in terms of its electricity bill, in terms of what it contributes back to GDP. But these data centers, I mean, they're taking electricity that would otherwise be used for stuff like heavy industry or, you know, residential consumers. And they're not, the way I see it, is they're not returning that much, really. The generation's rather wasted, in my opinion.
1: And they are almost all, I think, internationally owned. So the profits Correct. That they might make will be reticulated Correct. Overseas.
0: Correct. And I remember when you mentioned at the AGM, you said, we're being farmed by big business. I mean, that just seems like farming 101. In terms of generation.
1: You're not the only person to think that too, Michael. I've just read an article, I think it was last weekend in the New Zealand Herald, from one of New Zealand's leading business people making exactly the point that you've made. That data centres, or the big AI data centres in particular, being owned by international concerns, mostly international investors, they've only come over here because it's cheaper, they've got a ready supply of electricity, and it's cooler.
0: Is that what we call rent seeking?
1: Well, that's exactly right. Yeah, rent
0: seeking. Yeah, and just finally as well, I mean, I'm not sure if you saw the other week, so there's a boffin that runs this Substack who basically tracks the grid and our performance, our generation performance, and looks at all the dashboards that the big generators use, and noticed that, I think it was the second coldest night of the year, we got very close to load shedding. I mean, the grid frequency got down to 41.25 hertz. You know, we were very close. I think it was in the high 39s it was going to drop off and start load shedding. And the coal didn't kick on until too late. So we're already in a precarious position as is this year. And that was with hydro and geothermal and wind all close to 100%.
1: And New Zealand's population is expanding, and so are our commercial needs as well. So, exactly. I mean, that's... And we're still continuing to electrify this country, so...
0: Correct.
1: Yeah, I know. It makes, Michael, it doesn't make any sense to me, just quietly. Thank you for raising the issue, though. I appreciate your time. Have a good weekend, mate. It is 12:15.
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3: I have to say I'm really quite interested. We're just talking about China this morning and the particular danger that it represents to New Zealand and the sort of battered wife relationship we have at the moment, more sketched out every year by the New Zealand Security Intelligence Service, most recently this week. But it goes back, interestingly, historically, to when the Chinese came out here. Now, when was that? 1860s. It was for the gold rushes, just down the road from me. We've got a series of Chinese graves and things like this. This is long before the advent of the Chinese Communist Party. But just down the road from me, there is a Chinese graveyard with all the Chinese, and they've just done it up, in actual fact. And we've got down a little bit further down the road from me, they've restored an old Chinese sort of village, I guess is the best word to describe it, which is just a series of tin huts at the end of the day that were related to that. So I'll take you through it a little bit later on because there's a fascinating background to that. But in the foreground, I have to say, there's a conference at the moment taking place which has attracted New Zealand's leaders in Christchurch. Over 600 delegates have flooded into Christchurch's conference centre to hear speeches from Christopher Luxon, Chris Hipkins, I think David Seymour is there as well. In response to a view widely shared in the South Island that despite being, as the Prime Minister said this morning, a powerhouse of growth, the South Island is not receiving its due regards in terms of government infrastructure and also in terms of services as well. To just illustrate this, a report also came out this week released, I think, by the Regional Transport Committee or Regional Transport Committees of the South Island, made note of the vast disparity economically, and you might argue culturally as well, but certainly economically, between the South Island and the North Island over the last 5 or 6 years. There's a, even to the point now where we're not even we're just seeing an economic powerhouse, which is the South Island, produce jobs, exports, and contribute enormously to New Zealand's GDP out of all proportion to its size and its population, but has, in actual fact, had a sustained migration to the South Island from the North Island over the last 5 or 6 years, reversing a trend of, God, probably about 150 years. Would that be right? 150 years? No, perhaps 100 years anyhow. I think it was the North Island overtook the South Island about 1910 or 1911 from memory in terms of population. Joining us, though, to talk about this and the view that the South Island is getting stiffed quietly by successive governments who are not spending appropriately, particularly infrastructure, is the Mayor of Nelson and a obviously card-carrying member of the South Island, Nick Smith, and he joins us now. Nick, great to have you on the show again, mate. Thank you so much for joining us.
4: Pleasure, Michael.
3: Well, are you at that conference in Christchurch?
4: No, I'm not. I'm busy with issues in Nelson, but I think it's a good thing that it is. The South Island economy is starting to really rock and roll. What's interesting, if you go back to the recession caused by the sort of share market crash 87 or the GFC of 2008, in both instances, the recovery started in the South Island. And I think we are seeing that, certainly down in Otago, around Queenstown. Christchurch certainly is the strongest city economy. And we're hoping that wave of improved economic confidence and growth is going to sweep through the South Island and the country.
3: Now, I think you were a part of a delegation that went to Parliament this week, particularly talking about infrastructure and regional land transport. What were you seeking from the government, Nick?
4: We had a meeting of the South Island Reasonable Transport Chairs. So we're a group of each of the regional transport committees meet quarterly. And we commissioned a report because we thought that we were being robbed in respect of our fair share of transport funding. Mm. And commissioned a very detailed study and saying, are we getting our fair share? I was shocked, Michael, about the degree to which the South Island is being shortchanged. There's a bit of a view in the north, there aren't that many people in the South Island. And I've heard many of them assert that, in fact, the South Island has been subsidised. And what this report shows is exactly the opposite. We are paying far more in excise duty and in respect of road user charges, and people underestimate the extent that because the South Island is more sparsely populated, because we are a real exporting hub, actually there's far more of that revenue collected in the South Island. What the report showed is that we're only getting 11% of the National Land Transport Fund. That compares with us being 24% of the population. Mm. That compares with us making up 27% of the road use. That compares with us being a third of New Zealand's exports come from the South Island, and 40% of the international visitor spend. If we were getting our fair share of the transport funding, you'd need to spend another $1.5 billion a year on transport in the South. Now, if we look in terms of the big picture, and Michael, your introduction really touched a very significant issue nationally that the transport planners and those that reside in Wellington haven't quite got. And that is that for a very long time, 100 years, the North Island population was growing faster than the South. Mm. Actually, since 2017, the last 8 years, it's the South Island where that population has actually increasing faster. Can I give you, because there can be no argument, the census figures for between the last two census, the region of Tasman grew by 10.3%, Auckland grew by 5.4. Mm. Bay of Plenty, 8. Wellington, 2. The fastest growing region in the country between the last two census was, in fact, actually my neighbours, Tasman. I am the Mayor of Nelson, but I chair the Transport Committee for the combined area. And so our gripe, and I tell you it's even more acute in Queenstown, is that we've got terrible traffic congestion, we've got roads that have not been designed for that sort of growth, and then we come to the government's 17 roads of national significance. A great thing. I love it. We need to build the infrastructure to match. But of those 17 roads of national significance, only two in the South Island, the one in my own region and the one in Canterbury, and 2 months ago the government has said, hey, sorry, there isn't enough money in the Land Transport Fund, and we're not going to be able to provide the funding for building those. That is why we're feeling bruised and a bit cross, and that is why we haven't quite, Michael, got to the point of calling for cutting the cable, a campaign that occurred 50 years ago over grumpiness about electricity.
3: Well, I was part of it down in Otago at the time, I have to tell you, Nick. The South Island movement was
4: right,
3: a movement.
4: The South Island independence movement. Let's cut that
3: exactly.
4: cable.
3: Exactly.
4: What I am saying is that the resentment in the South Island, when you are being shortchanged by $1.5 billion a year in transport, is that if you allow those sorts of wounds to fester, then you will get those sort of independence-type measures that I don't support. We are one country, but we want our fair suck of the fav.
3: No, it's fair enough, though. I understand what you're saying. I'm interested, though. I mean, it's so obvious that there are transport problems in the South Island. There are particular pinch points. You've identified them this morning. Well, Queenstown is a disaster, it has to be said. There is nowhere as disastrous in terms of congestion as Queenstown. Can I just ask, Nick, why? Now, you've been in a National Party cabinet minister. You've been spent an awful lot of time in Wellington. You've been a member of parliament for decades rather than years. Why is there this, well, seeming disdain towards

0: because it's so large and able to be able to...
1: Well, and politically influential.
0: Yes, it is, but people have got to realise, well, actually, the population of the South Island is now growing faster than Auckland. That is new. The economic opportunities for New Zealand are greater in the South Island, whether it be in resources or in agriculture, in tourism. And that's the point that the South Islanders are trying to make very strongly as we go into this election period, for people to realise that we're not getting a fair deal.
1: Okay. The report's gone out. I've read it. It's very extensive, but also not too extensive that you can't read it, which is quite useful. Where to from here, Nick? I mean, I assume you'll be putting some pressure on the political parties heading into the election, but you're going to be looking for a bit more than pressure, aren't you? You're going to be looking for commitments.
0: Well, it is. And so we're in an opportune time over the next 2 months to communicate to all of the parties. And I certainly will be doing that very strongly from a Nelson perspective. We feel particularly grumpy in this corner of the world. We as taxpayers contribute over $1 billion a year of our share, not the billion, but Nelson's share towards subsidising rail. Well, of course, we don't get a penny for that. When it comes to road funding, do they take into account the fact that in our particular region of New Zealand there is no rail, and getting recognition for areas particularly around Queenstown Lakes and particularly around the Selwyn-Waimea area and the Nelson-Tasman, that there has been this huge population growth. We've got terrible congestion problems and we need to get those onto the radar of all of the political parties.
1: Okay. Have you got any commitments at all from any of them?
0: Well, last night we had the Prime Minister in town. He had a large public meeting, over 500 people. I tell you what was stunning, Michael. Look, he's just had this terrible day in caucus. His performance last night in Annesbrook was absolutely first class. For him to be able to, I've been to a lot of political leaders' meetings through a lot of pre-election periods. Christopher Lux in Nelson last night was just superb. Just the way in which he just spoke very openly about the challenges of government. He was acknowledged our pressures around the Hope Bypass. They have committed the $76 million to enable the design, the consents and the preliminary works to be done. Our big difficulty is the lack of commitment for a build. I can see where the government and other political parties are in a jam. The only way you can get more highways built is going to be able to put more funding into the Land Transport Fund. People are under enormous pressure around things like road user charges and excise taxes, and so the amount of funding coming in. I am optimistic that common sense will prevail and we'll be able to get a commitment to get more progress on that critical bypass for Nelson. I think the other part of the story that worries us is that, for instance, when the Greens hate highways, they hate roads, that always disadvantages the South Island. I am not optimistic that if there is a change of government in November, then you're going to get sort of increased investment.
1: They have a particular view, Nick, as you well know, that public transport's the answer to everything. And as we both know, in rural and provincial New Zealand, we don't have a public transport network at all. That only exists in the metropolitans.
0: Labor has announced the policy of increased subsidies for public transport. Yeah. They've been quite open that $60 to $100 million would come out of the Land Transport Fund. Mm. That will further screw the South Island, because your public transport subsidies, far more of that money goes to the North Island. And of course, if you take that $60 to $100 million per year out of the Land Transport Fund, that's even less money for addressing the issues of congestion and resilience in the South Island. So the best hope for regions like mine is that with the combination of parties of the right, that they might have the courage to address this anomaly and to provide the support for those key transport projects, particularly around roading, which is the predominant form of transport in the South Island.
1: I'm glad you've raised a couple of other issues there, and I understand exactly and empathise with where you are, and I think the report that's out, it makes a good reading. I hope it's widely shared throughout the political structure. While you're talking to me, Nick,

0: So you don't buy the mainstream media argument that he's limping towards the election and presumably election defeat?
1: I was, again, amazed at how on the ball, his answers to questions, his overall performance was a guy at the top of his game. I say it quite honestly, Michael, I would have been in the last 40 years, 50 years, to dozens and dozens of leaders' meetings and run-up to an election. And the Prime Minister I saw last night was a Prime Minister totally on top of his game.
0: Well, so that's the Prime Minister that New Zealand hasn't seen for the last, what, 3 years?
1: I don't think so. Look, it's a tough gig. I look at the turnover of Prime Ministers, and you might reflect on this as well, Michael, in your periods, and whether there are times where it's damn good fun being in government. The economy's growing, the world's stable, you know, you're able each week at Cabinet to decide, well, what new things can we afford to do this week? And there are other times in government when it is just a dog and a drag and really hard work. We're in one of those periods of global history. No matter where you are in the world, it's a really tough gig. And we're seeing that in European politics, Australian, American politics. It's just a really tough time. And added to that is, of course, Christopher Luxon has a more difficult job than what John Key had, in that he has to have two coalition partners on board on everything he does, both ACT and New Zealand First. Whereas John Key had the fortunate position where the entire 9 years of which I was part of that cabinet, we always had the choice of more than one party to be able to progress things. So I think he's had a tough set of cards, and I think he's handled it as well as could be expected. And I was, like I say, particularly if he performs the way he did in Nelson last night, through the election campaign in the next 3 months, then my view is that he will do very well.
0: Okay. The other thing that I just wanted to ask you is your own local area. Rachel Boyack won Nelson, the electorate, over Blair Cameron at the last election with a huge majority of 26 votes. God, that's amazing, isn't it?
1: I think Blair Cameron had actually won on the night, and it relied on the final
0: specials.
1: On the specials.
0: Yeah, no, you're,
1: and then
0: you're
1: I think
0: right.
1: It was. The result was only by 26 votes. You had to sort of feel for Blair Cameron, the national candidate, in that, you know, he gets the result on election night after it's seesawing back and forward all night. He gets on the plane on Monday, goes off to Parliament, checks out his office, goes to the first caucus meeting with all the government, and then, you know, 3 weeks later to effectively get turfed out. Pretty tough.
0: Is he the candidate again this time?
1: Yes, he is.
0: Oh, okay. All right. So it's going to be a repitting of that. I noticed also, though, for Nelson, that I looked at the party vote last time, and the party vote national over Labour was about 1,300, but you've got a huge Green presence in Nelson, haven't you?
1: Yes, we have, and that's why I am not prepared. I think the Nelson electorate vote contest between Rachel Boyack and Blair Cameron will be totally unpredictable. And the reason I say that is not only have you got the instability in the polls and a result that was so close, you've also got far stronger minor parties, whether it be New Zealand First, whether it be ACT, whether it be the Greens, whether it be the Opportunities Party.
0: Yeah.
1: And so picking the party vote is far easier than picking the electorate vote. Very unpredictable.
0: But looking at the 2023 election, Nick, and just the way that parties tend to lose support, they don't tend to gain it over. And just Nelson is an area that it leans lefter than righter, so to speak, isn't it?
1: Yes, it has. That is fair over a very long period. I was the first national member of parliament for Nelson in more than 50 years when I was elected in 96. And so the area has tended to be more centre-left. But it's also just a very very focused on our own area. And so you can have local issues play out in Nelson in a way that wouldn't in other parts of the country.

0: Bob said the government's done a really good job with the hospital and very supportive of what they've done there. National and the government's done a superb job around the storm recovery work and particularly in providing the rain radar. I'd also give the government big ticks in Nelson around the housing. We've got a superb number of projects, over a dozen, and seen more community and social housing built in our city in 30 years. The one issue of which the government is vulnerable is that Hope bypass.
1: And also the cost of living, Nick. Don't forget that one.
0: Yeah, there are all those national, but just to be clear, I'm saying in terms of, that was my take
1: you're talking
0: on the
1: about local,
0: local
1: issues.
0: Yeah. On the national issues, absolutely. It's cost of living, it's jobs, it's economic confidence.
1: Well,
0: all
1: you're in a bit
0: things.
1: Of a funk at the moment. It's really interesting. Listen, I love Nelson, don't get me wrong. I think you're in one of the nicest parts, you and Hawke's Bay. We've always thought that, you and I, are the two nicest regions in New Zealand in terms of lifestyle, etc. But it was really interesting, the report that you have identified. Nelson and your area is not growing anywhere near as much as the rest of the South Island. Why is that?
0: I tell you, partly it's because of the anomaly in the stats, and be quite open about that. And that is that, of course, we have two regions in Nelson, very strange, Nelson and Tasman. And so you actually, because Nelson is quite geographically constrained, lots of the strong growth is in the Tasman area. And so it's only when you actually balance the two figures together you get a better take. So if you're looking at new house builds or population...
1: This one does say... I'm looking at Nelson, Tasman, West Coast and Marlborough. And in those areas, they interestingly aren't as strong as other parts of the South Island when it comes to GDP growth, migration, population.
0: That is true. But if you take... Let's just dig down a little bit into that. Take Marlborough. The Marlborough economy is so dependent on grapes and viticulture, and that industry is really struggling at the moment, so that's impacting on them. It is true, and if you ask me, and you may call it optimism, Michael.
1: We've always been a bit Pollyanna-ish, Mick, haven't you, really?
0: But what I'm seeing, if you reflect on the economic recovery from 87... which didn't come around until about 92, 93, and certainly got rocking and rolling 94, 95. Or you look at the economic recovery that occurred after the GFC, and that took through to about 2012 and 2013. The recovery started in the south and went north. There is no question that the Otago, particularly Queenstown economy, is on the buzz. Southland, very impressive. Christchurch. And I'm just hoping the wave is spreading up the island as it has occurred the last two times. We're about to catch that wave.
1: Good on you, mate. No, it's nice to talk to you, Nick. And thank you so much for your
0: Thanks,
1: time
0: Michael.
1: This morning. Look after yourself. Nick Smith, Mayor of Nelson, the South Island movement. It is 16 minutes to one. The South Island movement. It is 16 minutes to one.
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2: The Honourable Shane Jones, Deputy Leader of New Zealand First, invites you and your family to his upcoming public meetings in Thames and Matamata. 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Authorised by H. Howard, 91 McKenna Road, Fielding.
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4: I talked this morning about the Chinese influence and certainly upset they're causing to the intelligence community in this country and the sort of industrial scale of spying that they do across the West, but New Zealand not exempt from that. And they are our primary threat, I have to say, as demonstrated for each of the last 4 years. I thought it was three, but I've gone back, and in actual fact, it's 4 years now. And how, despite that identification and indeed examples provided by New Zealand security forces and intelligence, both Parliament and the mainstream media routinely ignore and don't want to talk about it. And it's just another example of the wokeness of Wellington. Because, oh, good God. But it reminded me of the Yellow Peril, which has been around for a very, very long time. I don't know, we grew up with the Yellow Peril, Josh. That's seen as a racist trope now. I don't think it is, in actual fact. I think there's plenty of history that suggests that there was a genuine historical and cultural concern that the West had in dealing with the barbarian hordes, as they called them. But do you remember, Josh, I don't know if you do remember, a super villain from the Yellow Peril in the Chinese called Fu Manchu. Have you ever
5: heard of this? Oh, yes, I have. Yep.
4: Yeah? Fu Manchu. Who wore Chinese garb, older man, and there are a whole series of horror and sort of mystery novels in which Fu Manchu appeared. In fact, there was a film series, as I remember. Christopher Lee played him, you know, the guy who played Dracula in one of them. But in actual fact, the Yellow Peril was something that was New Zealanders identified with and regarded as quite serious. And it wasn't just confined to the Chinese either. It was the Japanese, and the Japanese didn't make things any better by deciding to invade a good part of the Pacific and Asia during the Second World War, obviously, or in the years leading up to. But yes, just, and so somebody just on a text said, oh, it's the Yellow Peril again. And I went, oh, yeah, it is. That's right. So we've always had a, New Zealand's, and as part of the West, has always had a suspicion of the East in particular. But in actual fact, the Yellow Peril goes back long before then. So it's not just China at the end of the 19th century, start of the 20th century, and all the sort of really interesting books and movies and TV program. There was a TV program, in actual fact, I remember looking at as a kid with Fu Manchu in it. But in actual fact, it's long before then. It was to do with Genghis Khan, Josh. So, you know, the Mongolian hordes that came, the Golden Horde, as they called them, there was not a bloody horde, I have to say that, but they swept from China and they took over China, Genghis Khan, his lot, and they swept into Europe. And Europe's always remembered that. Then they sort of went, well... And Europe's always remembered that. Then they sort of went, well... Anybody that looks vaguely Mongolian or Chinese is part of the Yellow Peril. So the Ottoman Empire that started up, well, they were part of that as well. And they were foreign and seen as a threat. So the Yellow Peril didn't just suddenly arrive. It's a sort of, there's vast centuries. And the Europeans, for good reason, regarded them as an existential threat. But, yeah, now I say that these days, Yellow Peril, and you've got a whole series of white liberals and presumably Chinese activists who would accuse you of racism. But it's quite a background. I don't see it as a racist trope, I have to say, the Yellow Peril. It's rooted quite firmly in Western history and in Eastern history, for that matter. But when the Chinese came out here, now this is really interesting. The reason they were hardworking... quote unquote, hardworking, forbearing, and patient of injury, quiet and peaceable in their habits. Well, and that's still probably true to this day. They were, however, seen as uncivilized, unclean, and filthy beyond all conception as well. But that was the thoughts of the 19th century. So the Chinese were, yeah. But the real problem, and the reason why they weren't liked, apart from being foreign, and everybody hated foreigners, so if the Brits went to China, they weren't regarded too well either, just quietly. And the West weren't regarded very nicely, and a whole series of violent attempts to expel the West and their people from China. The Boxer Rebellion and things like that happened as well. But no. The really interesting thing about this is that they were loathed not because they worked hard, Josh. So and they undercut white workers. So they would work harder for less. Do you know that was true of the late 19th century or the 19th century? Yeah, as to why you'd like. It's probably still true now, isn't it? They work hard. They work for less. They have lesser expectations. And yet... they utilise their industriousness and hard work to accumulate wealth, knowledge, education, and that's why you see a whole series of Chinese folk strolling across the stage at school prize givings, particularly in Auckland. And you can't. And you just go, well, perhaps you could learn something from that. That's all I'm saying. Work a bit harder. So how ironic that, and that's our Chinese migrants to this country who've come here and frankly shamed the rest of us and rightly shamed us too for our lack of industriousness, for our lack of appreciation of hard work. But this is the Chinese government that the SOS have singled out and their agents, some of whom will be in this country as I talk to you now. Some of whom will be stealing, because this is what they do on an industrial scale, and I mean on an industrial scale. They steal technology innovation. I mean on an industrial scale. They steal technology innovation secrets that they think might be of use. They also cower, it has to be said, good parts of the Chinese diaspora who arrive here, who've come from communist China, and have grown up always with a fear of the state and its tendrils. So even though those people live and work in this country, they have good reason, I have to say, to be concerned that the long arms of the Chinese Communist Party still exist in their locations and in communities. And ironically, that fear is still a part of and identified by the New Zealand Security and Services Intelligence Services as part of the ongoing issues and threats to New Zealand. But I just think it's fascinating, and I will say this again,

0: that New Zealand doesn't want to talk about it. And I'm just, despite the fact that we've had the highest reaches of our governance in this country, i.e. the New Zealand Parliament, permeated with, interesting, isn't it? 5 minutes to one.
1: It has no meaning, it has no purpose, it has no reason to be respected as a phrase. I am offended by that. Well, so can
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4: Michael Laws, uncensored on the platform.
0: Can I just say that, sorry, I was just coughing, my apologies. Still haven't got over this flu, dear Lord. It's getting better, but it's marginal. If you look at the South Island from a Maori perspective, Nick and his Tasma mates are definitely North Islanders, says Nick. And a number of you make the point that we should cut the cable and the Southern Republic should be born. And Mark says, Michael, it wasn't Sauvignon Blanc that was smuggled into this country. It was Pinot Noir. Yes, that's right, actually. Now, that's true. It's fascinating. In the 1970s, I think it was, somebody smuggled a Pinot Noir cutting from France in a boot. And they were intercepted in the good old days where the customs service actually did intercept stuff. It was intercepted by a customs officer at Auckland Airport, who realised that somebody was trying to smuggle something in a boot and took it out. Normally they would throw that sort of thing in a bin, but this particular customs officer decided to send it to, I think, the equivalent of the DSIR based in Auckland, who, realising that they had something, actually grew it and then believe that particular clone of the Pinot Noir is the basis of the New Zealand Pinot Noir industry in this country. Isn't that fascinating, Josh? So one guy smuggled in the clone, had it confiscated, but the customs officer decided not to destroy it, which would have been the right thing to do, sends it, realising that this was possibly quite important, sends it along to the local DSIR, who again, instead of destroying it and after quarantining it, decide to grow it, Josh. Voila. There you go. Right. Now, some of your other thoughts on this, on the South Island. It's actually co-governance that's the issue. Listen, I realise that co-governance is an issue for a lot of New Zealand, but that's not going to change people's votes this election. People who think co-governance is an issue have already decided, thanks very much, who they're going to vote for. They won't be. No. I say this again to you, and I say this again to every political party and every strategy. What are you going to do about the cost of living? It's just the nature of politics. Goes back to the 19th century, cost of bread. And I'm still stunned that people talk about large infrastructural projects like a gondola in Queenstown, and that's what the Prime Minister talked about in Queenstown, in Christchurch this morning. The price of groceries, the cost of electricity, just living. All right, now, thank you for your time this week. Thank you for Josh and to Hugh who have put these programs together. I hope you have a very relaxing and dry weekend. Look after yourselves. Bye-bye.
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1: In this update, Taranaki police say two people have been charged with burglary and other offences after trying to skip a checkpoint in a stolen vehicle.

0: vehicle. It was part of a region-wide operation on Friday and Saturday night, with dozens of tickets issued, cars impounded, and 13 people charged with illegal driving. They say a 15-year-old driver has been referred to youth court after also trying to evade a checkpoint. A Porirua family support service says drivers of poverty go beyond the cost of living. Ministry of Social Development figures show 170,000 children lived in poverty in 2023 and 24. That's 13% of our children. Te Waka Waiora Chief Executive Carol Koha says financial pressures are a major contributor, but adds a lack of education creates many problems for families.
1: Education has to meet the needs of the tamariki, of the children, of those that are accessing it. As we know, education isn't always accessible, or it does not meet the need of the people going to it.
0: Our largest ever gathering of neurodiverse families has been underway in Tauranga today. Bay Court Theatres hosted the Epic Families live event. About 500 families who have members with autism or ADHD rolled up. Bay Pediatrics Managing Director Freddie Bennett says it was a chance to hear from leading neurodiversity voices.
2: This is for every family because we believe that every child deserves to thrive.
0: Concerns from Forrest and Bird that the government's proposed RMA changes could take New Zealand down a path of environmental vulnerability. Acting General Counsel May Downing says under the planned changes, communities would bear unnecessary costs if they choose to protect nature. Ms. Darling says politicians are at a juncture.
3: They could work to genuinely improve the planning system, or make changes that will make it easy to further degrade the environment.
0: Ms. Downing says it's a decision that will shape the country for decades. That's news.
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0: Leah Parnapper on the platform.
1: Well, good afternoon. We finally made it to Friday. I've been thinking it's Friday since Wednesday, so here we are, and I'm really enjoying it. Good to have your company. Leah Parnapper with you, producer Kelly as well. Should I be concerned about the way that I don't know the days anymore?
2: they
1: roll into one. They blend, you know, when you're having a good time. What is coming up on the show? Well, new offences for attacks on first responders, coward punches, tougher penalties for retail crime, all passed into law. The one we're going to concentrate on, though, a little later on, is the law change expanding the citizens' arrest powers. Yes, letting us use reasonable force to detain anyone committing a Crimes Act offence any time of the day or night. However, are there shades of grey? Could we get into trouble? Like, we think we're doing the right thing. Could we end up in trouble with the police if we restrain somebody? I'm going to have a chat with Marie Dyberg. She's a prominent New Zealand criminal defence barrister, KC. She might have a lot to say on this. Who knows? New Zealand's unemployment rate has hit 5.6%, the highest in more than a decade. It is challenging times for people trying to find work. And also for the more mature person, it can be difficult. I'm going to have a chat to Ian Fraser. He started Seniors at Work. He specialises in finding jobs for 50 and above, 50 years old that is, 50 and above, 50 years old that is, and above. He's celebrating 7 years as well, so we'll congratulate him on that. And if you are out of work at the moment and you're a more mature person, you might pay to tune in and have a chat, have a listen to Ian. Hell, you can have a chat to Ian too if you want to ring in. Hey, look, where we're going to start, though, is earlier this week I spoke with, well, I was kind of spoken to, by general practitioners Aotearoa Chair. Great guy, but boy could talk. Dr. Buzz Burrell, about the ACT Party's plan to give pharmacists more powers to treat everyday conditions, manage stable long-term illnesses, carry out some health checks, and generally just make it easier. For the GPs, the idea is to take pressure off GPs and emergency departments. Now, Dr. Burrell told me it was the wrong solution, and he called it a red flag to an already struggling health system. He believes that this $100 million a year act has earmarked should instead go to general practice, warning pharmacies could soon be overwhelmed as well if primary health care remains underfunded. Well, that was his perspective. Do pharmacists

0: feel the same way? Is this the funding they were looking for, or do they already? Are they busy enough? They don't want more stuff to do. Lani Wong is a pharmacist, a director of Mungawhai Pharmacy. She's also a member of the National Executive of the Pharmaceutical Society, and she joins me now. Lani, good to talk to you again. Good afternoon.
1: Good afternoon, Leah. Nice to be back again.
0: Nice to see you. The last time we spoke, you were telling me how busy pharmacists are and that more funding was needed. Then there's this policy from ACT up to $100 million a year. Is that going to fix the problem that we were talking about, or does this just give you more work?
1: Yeah, I think it's both. It's going to give us more work, and it is going to inject some funding into the sector. I guess from a pharmacist's perspective is that any policy that sort of recognises the pharmacist's skill is definitely something the sector will be engaging with. In a constructive way, of course, yeah. So, with these money comes responsibility. So that's something the sector will definitely recognise. Do we have the capacity to do it? At this stage, probably not. But, our sector is working hard on trying to resolve the workforce issue. And certainly, as a rural pharmacist myself, to be able to look after more people, we definitely need more people.

0: basically. So what, but what that means with funding is that it improves access for patients. So it means previously people who couldn't afford those treatment are able to come and see us now and be able to afford the treatment. Urinary tract infection for women is a really good example. So previously most pharmacy charges anything from $35 to $55 for a consultation and medicine. But with the funding, the maximum most women have to pay is $25. If they have a community services card, then it's only $5. So it's it works out, you know, it becomes more affordable, more accessible for people. And that's usually very good for primary health. And you know, and condition like scabies, for example. So it basically just widened the access. So people come in with their scabies, they say to me, oh, I've been visiting someone and they've been diagnosed with scabies. I've been staying with them for a few days. And, you know, our whole family may have scabies. Can I access the treatment? So we are able to help people like that now, and being able to support family. Because when you have scabies, you have to treat the whole network, if you like. Sometimes
1: just a skin, it's a skin infection, isn't it, Annie?
0: Yeah, that's right. So it's actually still something that people go into hospital for. So that's one thing. And the other thing people go into hospital for that's quite troublesome is actually dehydration from gastrobug. Able to access this type of funded treatment, especially for children. Sorry, just to be clear, the extended pharmacy service is only free, it's only accessible if you're under the age of 14 and under. You know, being able to access that treatment would maybe mean less hospitalizations, not just to ease the pressure of GP, is also to ease the pressure of the health system. You know, at this stage it's still very slow, not many people know about it. I think most people, when they think about seeing their pharmacist, they still think, oh, I have to pay for the product or I have to purchase something, and if they can't afford to purchase it, they don't come and see their pharmacy. And those are the people that are still ending up in hospital because they haven't seek help early enough. But in terms of pharmacy, you know, doing their work, is that we have always worked under a collaborative approach. There's never been a day I don't refer people to GP. Example, this morning I had someone who needed medicine. They've just been discharged from hospital. When I call them up to say, oh, you need some new medicine because, you know, your medicine's changed, they said to me, their GP said to them, they're supposed to just go straight to the hospital if they need anything else because their condition is too complicated. You know, and as a pharmacist, that's not what we do. We constantly encourage people to go see their GP. So it's incredibly rare that we would try and bypass the GP when we notice something that is a red flag, if you like.
1: Well, I could imagine you. Yeah, exactly. Because I was the conversation I had with Dr. Buzz Burrell. He talked about, he seemed to be concerned that you weren't working collaboratively, and I said, I am sure if a pharmacist is concerned and they obviously can't treat it there, they would refer a patient to the GP. You know, you're not going to do something, you know, that you know is not going to help them without referral. One of the things, Lanny, that you could be doing, or do you do skin checks? So I know that ACT policy wanted trained pharmacists to assess suspicious moles and skin lesions. It wouldn't be a melanoma diagnosis, but more an early warning and referral service. Do you do that now? And if you don't, do you see you being able to do this?
0: Yeah, so I don't currently, but for a little while I did have a skin doctor that do a visiting clinic at the pharmacy. So so he just basically sit in one of the consult room and patient come in and see him with their skin check. So, but I have been in conversation with some skin specialists to see if this is something pharmacy can help with. And they're very receptive of that, actually. So they have their apps and their scope that they will be willing to, train pharmacists up to do, because it's something that, you know, we see people come in and show us their skin condition all the time. And if there was an opportunity for us to take a photo or send it away to the skin specialist, it just means it just improves access to patient. You know, obviously if that's not what they want, we will always refer them to go see a doctor, and usually that doctor is their GP.
1: This one was a bit interesting. You might want to explain it to me. The removal of the 5 pharmacy ownership cap, allowing people or companies to own more than 5 pharmacies.

0: What do you make of that?
1: I think without getting political, I think that's the end of the policy.
0: Yeah,
1: So
0: that's close.
1: certainly, this is not a policy that pharmacists will support. As our Peabody PSNZ, we've actually, released a paper not recommending that ownership be deregulated from pharmacists' hand. So certainly, when things like that happen, the evidence is that we end up like the system in America where, the corporate basically just take over. It is, I think the argument is that this is going to create competition, but really what it means is that it actually makes it easier for corporate consolidation. So that will be what it means is that it actually makes it easier for corporate consolidation. So that will be what will happen if this happened. Interestingly, yes, that was announced as
0: I thought that
1: part
0: was
1: of
0: a bit of a,
1: the
0: sorry,
1: package, if you
0: Lenny.
1: like.
0: I thought that was a bit of a strange one. Not that I kind of understand, I didn't even know this occurred. But to me, when I read that, I thought, yeah, hang on, couldn't you end up with like monopolies? Like what we've, you get the corporates coming in. Is this what I'm, buy up everything and then we've only got two pharmacists, two pharmacies like we've got with our supermarkets, Do we want that?
1: You're exactly right, Ria. You couldn't explain it better than I can. So you buy up the little guy until you're left with one or two big guys. So
0: How
1: that's
0: ridiculous.
1: exactly what will
0: I
1: happen.
0: really did
1: So,
0: not I did not like that when I read it. I thought we are fighting the supermarket duopoly now, which we're talking about trying to split them up because they are too powerful. And now we want to do the same with our pharmacies. Very interesting. Here's another one. Remove proximity rules that can prevent a new pharmacy opening because it's too close to the existing one. How would you like to have a pharmacy over the road from you, Lenny? That's another crazy
1: Well,
0: one.
1: Leah, the interesting thing is people can open across the road from me. The proximity rule is not very consistent, if you like. I think some region may have that, but they enforce that because they know their region have a workforce issue. So it's been enforced for safety reason usually. That actually took our sector by surprise, to be quite honest. I think if, I don't know where you live, Leah, but if you look at Auckland, for example, I think there's pharmacy every corner. It's almost like a corner dairy. And the example that I always give, and they've already quantified this, is Papakura down in South Auckland. There's 13 pharmacies within 3 kilometer radius. So the proximity rule, if it does exist in the region, is often not very well enforced. So many pharmacies can open right next to each other with not much trouble at the moment. So I think, there may be some region that have that policy and really strictly enforce it. So I guess, what they're trying to do is to stop those regions from doing that, which is a shame because they usually enforce it for very practical reasons.
0: No, in my little village, I live on the shore, but in our little shopping area, we had five in literally a 1K radius or even smaller, I think. But the bargain chemist, they shut down. They moved out south or west or somewhere, so they moved. But no, I always thought there was a lot of chemists in our area. And then I'm thinking, it's like, yeah, so why do we, yeah, it must be quite hard when you've got them all literally on every corner. And here, I just want to run this by you too, because when I read this, I thought, again, I can see some issues, but then this isn't my wheelhouse. So what do you think of these secure prescription e-lockers that would allow patients with eligible repeat medicines to collect them outside pharmacy hours using a code or a verification, digital verification? That'd be for stable long-term medicines, not refrigerated, monitored, or controlled drugs, making access easier, particularly in rural areas, while freeing up pharmacists to focus on patient care. So basically, you got drugs sitting in lockers, and then people can go and get them whenever they want. I mean, I just imagined people hanging outside, waiting for someone to come and pick up their meds. And then, does that sound safe? And then,
1: I think there are safe lockers. So I think the e-locker that you're referring to, that's one model, but there are different providers. So it's actually inside the pharmacy and it's a little chute that comes out. So it's almost like a

0: like an ATM machine, if you like. So you can't actually see the medicine from the outside wall, but the medicine can actually drop down onto the ATM medicine machine, if you like. Yeah. So there are different technology to help with that, but that is something that that is very welcome by the sector, because understandably, especially, you know, where I am rurally, you know, people live quite far away, or they work, you know, really strange hours. They may not be able to get into the pharmacy when we're open. So and a lot of rural area do have these depot pickup system where, you know, you go down to the full square down the road to pick up your medicine, because they open longer hours. So and having the lockers being able to be allowed at a pharmacy will try and improve that for people to pick up their medicine when it suits them. So it's certainly something that's welcomed by the sector, but I hear your concern there. Yeah, it's definitely the system that they use will need to be scrutinised. E-Lock is one of it. That company definitely do a very good job at ensuring that it's safe. But yeah, certainly there are other technology as well. If people
1: Because the way I read it, is that the pharmacist doesn't have to be open, right? So they can pick it up whatever time, you know. So that you could put it in there, and I'm not free till 7 that night, so I'll swing by and I'll get it, which is great. I just wondered, I think you're going to have to be strict on what types of medicines go in it, obviously, because some people might want it. And the other thing is every time I pick up medication, the pharmacist will say something. You know, they'll either say, so, you know, you've got a how's it? Yeah, and I go, yep. I always think that, you know, if you're picking, unless it's something you've been taking for years and years, you haven't got that front facing with the pharmacist that normally will say something about it, you know?
0: That's
1: happening already.
0: I think it's very hard. Yeah, it is very hard to replace face-to-face consultation. Yeah, then nothing will beat that. That's definitely the best way forward. But yeah, I guess for some people, you know, with technology now, we can do video call, we can do phone calls. And that works well for some people. But yeah, it's certainly still not as good as face-to-face, but it's sometimes the best option when you can't have a face-to-face consultation.
1: Yeah. And one of the things that I asked Dr. Buzz Burrell from GPA when I spoke with him a couple of days ago, he said, Lanny, that pharmacists weren't qualified to do a lot of this policy being asked of them, and it could be potentially dangerous. What do you make of that comment?
0: Look, I don't fully disagree with it. I would say, you know, there are some things that we do very well, and we've been doing it for many, many years, like the sixth condition that was announced this year. Those are the conditions we're very familiar with. We can do that. That's just bread and butter for us. And we know when to refer, and it's very clear what we have to do. But I guess in the minister's announcement, the act announcement rather, there are conditions in there where pharmacists are, you know, we're not really that familiar with. For example, ear infection, usually, you know, we do refer that to the doctor. We don't give out antibiotics at the pharmacy. So, you know, to be able for us to do that, we will need to look at, you know, additional training. We will need to look at, you know, maybe some qualification to be able to do that. And that would not be something pharmacists will immediately step in and do. It will definitely have to be, you know, control and regulated before we'll be allowed to do that. So there will be things like that. And probably a good example is rheumatic fever prevention, so treating strep throat. So that's something that pharmacy who provide that service, we do receive training to do the throat swab, to be able to set the throat away and to know when to prescribe the antibiotic and understanding order from the doctor. So, you know, all those things require additional training, and it's not something pharmacists haven't done before. We definitely have done that. And the other thing that we do a lot is some regions do what we call a gout stop package. So people that have suffered repeated gout, you know, the doctors can write a prescription.

0: And I see that you are already doing a lot of it. And for us, the people that still can't get into a GP and are waiting weeks, this is a great way of, you know, at least getting a check. And then if you have to still go and see the GP, that's fine. But of course, this all will work, Lanny, only if, like you've been saying, you know, the funding covers certain training. Do you have enough people for it to work? Am I right?
1: Yep, yep, that's absolutely right. Like, you know, like I hear what he's saying, you know, like there's not enough money in primary health, and that's something that I think we can all recognise. I feel like, you know, primary health care providers do need to work together. Like, we need to talk about how to increase the pie rather than how we're going to split the pie, if you like. Yeah. So, yeah, I definitely do understand that. But with pharmacy, you know, I do want to say is that we have been underfunded for many decades, just like the GP, I guess. You know, this little funding, you know, put aside for us, you know, sounds a lot. And again, it's only a political manifesto. It's, you know, may not eventuate. That's something that, that should be considered. But, you know, and it's really, you know, it's really to, I guess, in some way cover the shortfall that pharmacy's been suffering as well. Yeah. So, you know, we're all in the same boat in a way. I understand why he feels the way he feels. But, I hope, you know, GPs, pharmacists, nurses, all the primary healthcare provider can work together to try and improve primary healthcare.
0: Yeah. And before I let you go, Lanny, I've seen in the news that, I am part of the news, St. John's has been very, very busy. Hospitals are busy. I mean, we're in the depth of winter. It doesn't surprise me. But what are you seeing? Do you have quite a high volume coming into your pharmacy with the old ills and chills of winter?
1: Yeah, definitely our volume have increased a lot. We're doing more prescription, and I think that hasn't stopped in the way. Like, it's kind of all year round for us, but over winter we definitely see more, winter illness type prescriptions as well. That's the workload for primary care pharmacy is always going to increase as the population, we have an aging population as well. So, so I don't think there's an end to that, unfortunately. So what we need to do is that to be able to help more people, we need more people. So we do need to fix the workforce issue in primary health with nurses, GP and pharmacists and other allied health as well. Yeah.
0: Yeah. Always good to talk, Lanny. I thank you so much for your time. That is Lanny Wong. She's a pharmacist, a director of Mangawhai Pharmacy and a member of the National Executive of the Pharmaceutical Society. I did find that when I was reading that policy, and I said it to Lanny, about removing the 5 pharmacy ownership cap, allowing people or companies to own more than 5 pharmacies. Isn't that, as Lanny said, no, we're not happy with that at all. Then you'll get the big companies, the big corporates just buying up all of them. And then you end up what we've got with Bloomin' Foodstuffs and, you know, and Woolies. Are the other two? New World. Woolworths, yes. But a duopoly, why would we want that with our pharmacies? I thought that was a very strange idea. And Lanny said the same thing. Yeah, it's not something we would like to see at all. 5 pharmacy cap. Hailey, I was in India a few months ago, and in one city, there were 3 pharmacies next to each other and another 2 within 50 metres of either side. Yeah, I've seen that too, actually. And where was I? It was pretty much pharmacy, but other shops as well. I don't know how they make a living. What pharmacy do you decide to go into? Leah, cider vinegar fixes gout. Oh, I'm non-limping proof after trying everything the doctor prescribed. Gout used to be, you know, the kings had it, eh? Wasn't gout the sign of you were living too well, too much fatty foods and alcohol. All the kings had gout. Although a friend of mine got gout, and he was only like in his late 40s, and he was thin. And he said it was bloody sore. What does it do? Dick was the person that texted in. Is gout affect your feet? What is gout? Because he said, you're not limping now. And he said, my friend said, his feet hurt. What is gout? I don't want it.

0: can tell you what gout is.
1: Do you get gout, Kelly?
0: No, thankfully, no. But I worked with a guy who was in his 30s who used to get gout on his knees and his toes and stuff.
1: Oh, so it's from your...
0: Joints inflame, and so you get like a build-up. I think it's uric acid turns to kind of crystals, and it's basically like... Yeah,
1: is it because of what he was eating and living, or is it just a hereditary thing?
0: A lot of it say it can be like, you know, if you have rich foods like lots of seafood or like oily stuff, that's kind of caused that way. Some of it is kind of hereditary. It's mostly lifestyle. It's mostly lifestyle, I think. I'm sure someone will But yeah, it's a buildup of that uric acid. It kind of crystallizes in your joints, inflames all your toe, like your big toes. I know the guy I worked with, he was young enough, you know, 30s.
1: Yeah.
0: He rode his motorbike a lot, but it was nothing to do with it, I don't think. He would get it in his big toes especially, and he would limp. He would walk, like sometimes he'd literally have to wheel himself down the hallway instead of walk down on a chair. He was
1: I've got gout then. I've come down with this weird... Oh, I swear I'm falling to bits.
0: Oh.
1: My heel hurts on my left foot. Like, I can't now walk.
0: Well, your heel's not a joint, is it?
1: Yeah, well, no, that's true. I can't walk with a full, you know, like the proper motion of rolling your foot.
0: Oh, I get you.
1: So I went for a big power walk yesterday, and by the time I came back, I was like, why is my foot... It was hurting when I started.
0: You've got metatarsus or something, I don't know.
1: No, I don't. Oh, bloody nose, falling to bits.
0: Go ask your pharmacist.
1: Yeah, go ask my pharmacist. All right, okay, so that's gout. Peter says, Leo, I agree, Chemist Warehouse is listed on the Aussie Stock Exchange. Do we want small, independent business owners or return for shareholders? Pete, exactly. I just do not... Look, I know that David Seymour's, you know, he doesn't like to restrict business. This is part of ACT's ethoses and mantras that, you know, don't restrict businesses, allow them to grow. But I think if you're going to give them the, you know... the runway to buy up all the little pharmacies, and we end up, as you said, Pete, you know, with these huge conglomerates returning, all they care about is their shareholders and their bottom line. 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No, no, no, no, no. I say no. All right, going to grow the break team. Anything you'd like to add to that? Have you been into your pharmacy today? 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Happy Friday. 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
1: Thunder.

0: flavored whiskey. 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Leah Panapa on the platform.
1: Oh dear, it looks like I might have plantar fasciitis. Have I said it right?
2: Plantar fascius.
1: Is it? My feet are fascist? Well, they are fatties. Oh, because I said I've got a sore heel in my left. It's kind of come on, right? So I looked it up. You know, never ever Google.
2: Oh, God.
1: Don't go to Dr. Google. So, although I think this, I can, so it says, plantar fasciitis is the inflammation of a thick band of tissue that runs across the bottom of your foot,
2: ooh,
1: connecting your heel bone to your toes. Causes sharp stabbing pain. Well, see, but no, I haven't got a stabbing pain. It's just when I walk and I try and lift my heel.
2: Mm.
1: Anyway, these are the symptoms, Kelly.
2: I'm just thinking, Dr. Google, your foot might be pregnant.
1: My foot might
2: Or it might have liver disease. Also, I don't. Probably go to a doctor.
1: I love this. Main causes and risks. Overuse or sudden increases of physical activity or exercise. No. Spending long hours standing. No. Spending my life on my backside.
2: You know,
1: at the
2: you don't have this at all, do you?
1: Now, this could be me. Wearing unsupportive shoes.
2: Oh.
1: Because I have spent my whole time in Uggs.
2: Yeah.
1: Like, because it's winter and I don't need to go anywhere. And I work from home, so I just put my Uggs on every day.
2: That might be it.
1: Having tight calf muscles, which I do have. Having flat feet and high foot arches. I have both. Kind of. I've got really nice high arches, but they kind of go, you know, nice. And they go, nice. My mum used to say, you know, you've got the Maori feet.
2: The flat wide.
1: Because you've got Maori the flat feet. Wide Maori feet, darling. And I said, oh, I think they're quite cute, mum. She goes, they are pretty. I mean, I could do that. I could do that thing, you know, that you've got to pay extra for, fans only.
2: Oh, my.
1: Pretty. I mean, I could do that. I could do that thing, you know, that you've got to pay extra for, fans only.
2: Oh, my.
1: I think only fans.
2: Feet pics. My flatmate used to do that. That's a story for another day.
1: Yeah.
2: Oh, mate.
1: All right. Anyway, but thank you for texting, and I think that's what I might have. But you know what I'm going to do, Catherine? I'm just going to walk it off. I'm going to take a concrete pill, and I'm going to walk it off. That's what I'll do. It won't hurt anymore. G'day, Pete.
3: Afternoon. Put a magic water on it, you think? Magic water and a quarter of an orange?
1: Yep.
3: And just suck it up.
1: Suck it up, buttercup. Power walk it off.
3: That's right. I hope you're not doing your research on the internet.
1: I am.
3: Because that's apparently not where you do research, all right? Do not do research on the internet.
1: No. As Kelly pointed out.
3: That lives by.
1: Where he lives his life. Kelly pointed out, you know, your foot might end up pregnant, so don't, just literally do not look at that. Yeah.
3: Well, if you're a horse, well.
1: Yeah. Oh, God.
3: Off to the knackers, maybe.
1: Off to the knackers.
3: But, I got gout in my 20s. So, yeah, like I actually work out, it's seafood that gives it to me, and I happened to be in a place where there was an abundance of seafood and it was the cheapest food I could eat. So I was eating it for breakfast and lunch and dinner because it was so cheap where I was. And
1: but it was too
3: rich. I thought I'd broken my toe, and then I called. I thought, oh no, I'm going to have to go to the doctor or something. And then I called my father, and he laughed. And he's like, you'll have gout. I'm like, what do you mean? I'm 20-something. Like, no, what have you been eating? I said, fish. And he said, you got gout.
1: Oh.
3: And he said, the other side of your family, they all get gout from seafood, and it's probably you. So we're a bit of Polynesian, and from what I've understood, there was a study done in Dunedin. If you've got a bit of Polynesian blood, you're quite more susceptible to gout.
1: And what does it feel like, Pete? Sorry? Is it just in your feet, joints, knees? Where is it?
3: So I've met other people that get it in elbows and joints and stuff. So for me, it's in my big toes, and it's
1: just
3: so painful.
1: Oh.
3: It's so painful that the sheet can't even rest on my toe.
1: Oh, my God, someone has just said that. Max just texted and saying, gout can be incredibly painful. Brush a bed sheet gently on your toe when asleep and you can be screaming in pain.
3: Yes. Yeah.
1: What?
3: So, yeah, God, and I kind of, I stopped eating it and it went away, you know, and then I'd totally forgotten about it. And then about 15 years later, I happened to be on a seafood bender again. Because, you know, as you do.

0: Seafood bender.
1: And I woke up and I was like, oh, no, that's right. I can't eat sea. Yeah, I've done it again. And at that stage, I was about to go overseas and had to be pushed around zoos in a wheelchair.
0: Pete, sorry, no way.
1: Because, and you know, it was funny as we were visiting Asia, right? And my wife's Asian and little. And so she's pushing me around in a wheelchair. So you got this fat white dude.
0: Being pushed around by a little Asian woman.
1: And people are looking at us going, what's going on?
0: And she's saying, he loves me really. He loves me really. I don't have to do this.
1: I know. I felt so terrible. Oh, no. And I had to bike. So they would all be walking and I'd be biking beside them because I couldn't walk.
0: How long does it last?
1: Depends. Drugs. Like, it just takes ages to wear out. So basically, they give you these pills, and I don't take them every day because I've worked out what it is.
0: Yeah, yeah.
1: So I went to the doctors, got blood tests. They said it's exactly what it is. It's these purines. So certain beans and certain foods that affect different people differently. But it's the buildup of the uric acid. It forms crystals in your blood, from what I understand, and the blood, the crystals is what it's like. And it is honestly like having glass in your joints. And it goes away. But now I know I can't do that, so I don't have it, if that makes sense.
0: I've got some friends coming for dinner tomorrow night, Pete, and I'm making my special prawn cocktail. I shall think of you as I put these prawn cocktails down on the table. I'll say, please enjoy this because Pete can't.
1: Yeah. I picked up some prawn. I saw a prawn cocktail at the supermarket last week and I picked it up and I was like, no.
0: No. That's a shame, man. I love prawn cocktail. I'd hate to not be able to eat that.
1: It's unbelievably painful and, you know, it can last. I think that first time I got it lasted a couple of weeks. The next time was like almost a month. So now I just, you know, I'm very, very careful. And I think, I've worked with people that get it and they just take pills every day for the rest of their life and then carry on.
0: Yeah.
1: But I just think that's crazy. If your body says, hey, don't eat this. It's a good idea not to.
0: Your body telling you something. All right, my friend. Thank you very much. I'm gonna think of Pete too when I have that my prawn cocktail tomorrow night for dinner. Very quickly, Larry, it used to be called soldier's or policeman's foot, caused by standing for long periods in flat boots. Karen says, and it's pretty common. My mum has it. Oh, hello, Kate.
2: Oh, good afternoon.
0: I couldn't imagine you having gout.
2: Oh, well, I've got a story. I am the queen of foot pain, so I'm going to tell you my little... Oh. I'll try and keep it concise, but easy suggestions.
0: I feel like I cut you off too. Do you love yourself a prawn cocktail as well?
2: I love a prawn cocktail with Thousand Island dressing.
0: Oh, okay.
2: And you've got to have a little cup of iceberg lettuce.
0: Yes. Yeah.
2: Lemon juice over the top, Thousand Island dressing, and is it paprika on the top?
0: Yes, but smoked paprika. Pepper? Yeah, I like smoked paprika. I don't go hot.
2: No, it must be the paprika I think I normally put on. Oh, I love it.
0: I tell you what, it takes me back, you know, in the good old 80s. Was it 70s, 80s?
2: We were eating prawn. Go to
0: the buffet, bring us back as much prawn cocktail as we could have. I've zhuzhed mine up a bit, Kate, now. My husband sometimes goes, you've got to stop changing recipes. And I go, it's called zhuzhing. He says, but you're the classics. And I said, well, did you like it? He goes, yeah. So I do, in my prawn cocktail, I do buy Thousand Island, but I also make my own, you know, the Marie sauce, you know, which is just... tomato sauce or a good, you know, tomato sauce and mayonnaise. That's mixed together. Yeah. That's basically what it is. And then I put in Worcester sauce, Worcestershire.
2: Oh, that's my little secret ingredient.
0: Put a little Worcester sauce, lemon juice. But then I also mix in capers, you know, your lovely little salty green, big tablespoon of capers in there. And a little bit of avocado, like diced avocado. And I'm going, I know, you know, yeah. And then for Christmas, when I make it really special, little bits of finely chopped salmon, like smoked salmon. I mean, this is like, it's like a banquet in there. And I made it for
2: some new ideas.
0: I made it for Christmas Day for hubby and I, and I put it in like a big martini glass, and he loved it. But he said it is very rich, darling, very rich.
2: Yeah.
0: And I said, I went, well, you make your own next time. No.
2: I reckon. No, I used to have a sign in my kitchen that I've probably told you this before. Tonight's menu, take it or leave it.
0: Love it.
2: Yeah.
0: Yeah, I need to tell him that a few times. Yeah, tell me.
2: And the other sign I had in my kitchen was, teenagers, tired of being harassed by your stupid parents? Act now, move out, get a job, pay your own bills while you still know everything. So my family knows not to mess with me.
0: I love that last line, while you still know everything.
2: I know. Because
0: one day you'll know nothing. Funny.
2: But they always you tell them something and they go, I know. And yes. I used to go, well, that's great that you know everything, because then when you leave home, you won't, you know. Anyway, I was going to tell you about my foot situation. So
0: yeah.
2: Yours could be like something as simple as a stone bruise or just, you know, wearing or something like that. But I had this terrible debilitating condition which took me a very long time to get diagnosed and actually caused me to lose faith in our medical system. I could literally not walk. I thought I was going to end up in a wheelchair. I was only really just managing to work. It was just horrendous. And so in the end, I went through the medical system, all up the hospital, GPs, rheumatologists, all they wanted to do was give me drugs, and they said, oh, it could be plantar fasciitis, it might be Morton's neuroma, you know, arthritis, blah, blah, blah. Anyway, in the end, we stumped up and we paid and got an MRI done on each foot, because I just said to him, can we just actually find out what the heck is wrong?
0: Yeah,
2: like,
0: please.
2: This is insane.
0: Yeah.
2: So we did the MRI, bingo, intermetatarsal bursitis. So all of my intermetatarsal joints were inflamed, and then of course it was pressing on the nerves. So I think Pete, you know, it's like walking on broken glass, just terrible.
0: Yeah.
2: So what I did, it's taken me probably 2 years to get to where I am now, but I'm honestly doing so fabulous. I even wore heels to my nephew's wedding in January. I had chucked all of my shoes out. I was wearing men's shoes, the whole thing. And, so I've really, really reclaimed my health.
0: Oh,
2: and what
0: that's
2: I
0: great.
2: Did was I had acupuncture.
0: Mm-hmm.
2: That's what kick-started my healing. Yep,
0: okay.
2: Acupuncture, because what I realised is I had inflammation. Now, you probably just got some inflammation happening, and because you've identified it early, I suggest getting on top of that, and so that this is a thing that you can do tonight. Get a bucket or a foot. I just bought a bucket, sort of a low bucket from CoinSave, and to put your feet in, and Epsom salts. But
0: have a hot foot bath,
2: you know, because we used to do it for our horses, right?
0: Yeah. Okay.
2: So, honestly, that is the thing that I did that every single day, twice a day for probably a year, and then once a day for another year. And it's really just, it does take a wee while, but honestly, now my feet are just still can't believe it. My son, the youngest one, he says, Mum, it's a miracle. I said, tell me about it.
0: She's
2: no,
0: a miracle.
2: He was living it with me. He was living at home and having to see me like
0: how,
2: that.
0: Kate, do you know why you got it, why you had, was it intermetatarsal
2: intermetatarsal bursitis. And I
0: bursitis.
2: I think, yes. So basically, it's just really bad inflammation around the metatarsal joints. And I think this is probably a lot of people are suffering from it, because it creeps up on you slowly. So what happened was, I had a bad dismount from a horse.
0: Oh, okay.
2: Yes. And so, I didn't really let it recover, because I was working on my feet, my job. which, you know, is kind of in

0: retail. So that's very difficult when... And then the other thing is you've got to make sure that your footwear is, you've got a lot of space in your toe box and for your heel as well. And the other thing I do is the shoes that I still wear my man's shoes if I'm doing a long day. Yeah. But I've got these soft sole cushion memory foam insoles that I got from Rebel Sport, I think, soft sole.
1: Yep.
0: And so
1: yep.
0: I've got them. Make sure you get shoes that are big enough and then put those in, and honestly... What a relief. And
1: made
0: the other thing that I do, and the other thing that people don't realise is when your feet are enclosed in a shoe, if you do your laces up too tight, you're pushing down from the top down as well. So the pain's on the bottom, but if your shoe is not fitting correctly, you're actually putting pressure on the top, and then inflammation will just creep up on you slowly until you're in pain. And so you've got to, because it creeps up on you slowly, you've got to get rid of it slowly as well. But honestly, I have faith in my body now because of what's happened. But I do recommend acupuncture. But the Epsom salts, cheap as chips. I get like 10 kgs at a time from Trade Me, and I'll put a whole cup in the foot bath. And what you're doing is you're just concentrating the magnesium, which is very anti-inflammatory. Do it at night just before you go to bed, and you wake up the next day, and just I reckon if you do that for a week, you'll probably find you'll feel a lot better just with the Epsom salt.
1: What do you think? Yep. What do you think if I like put it in my spa and I just put my whole body in it? Wouldn't that be amazing?
0: I've got a friend's husband at the moment. He's got the same problem, and he just says that to me, and I'm going like, look, they know me. They know I was so incapacitated by this thing. And I said to my husband, he'll come around, he'll listen to me eventually. He's got a spa pool, he thinks, so he can just go and hop in the spa.

0: I might do that. But I've got to go to the chemist after work, actually. So I might go and get some.
1: Okay, so get some Epsom salts. Mm. You can just get them from the supermarket and try the foot bath. And then, do it. Be a good girl and do it for a week and then let me know how you feel.
0: Okay, I love it. Be a good girl and do it now.
1: Yes,
0: don't say you're going to and you won't. All right, Kate.
1: Keep moving and
0: keep moving.
1: Yeah.
0: Thank you very much. Good on you, love. You too. Have a good weekend. Thank you. I mean, she's right. We used Epsom salts on our horses, but haven't used it on myself. Max, I didn't finish your text. Gout layer can be incredibly painful. Brush a bed sheet gently on your toe when asleep and you can be screaming in pain. I went on the pharmacy gout program and allopurinol sorts it out. Thank God. If you read classic literature, it's full of gout references. And I wouldn't wish it even on a green voter. Wow. Okay. Leah, do not walk it out. Go to a podiatrist or buy in steps for shoes. Walking it out will aggravate it. I've had it, says John. Got to that stage, John, where I've got insteps in my shoes, you know. Used to have nice little strappy heels. Could run in them. Leah, a mate boils potatoes in a pot and keeps the starchy water. Every morning he'll have a cup of that and it stops him getting gout. Okay. I haven't got gout, by the way. I just think I've got something wrong with my heel. Got some of that fascia plantarum. Leah, a cup of cider every morning and carry on as you are. Serves me, you are as serving me the prawns? Sure, mate. Leah, hand ground red peppercorns on top of the prawn cocktail, says Vanessa. Okay, we've all got our own little. I find peppercorns very hot, and I know, Vanessa, you can grind them down to real fine, but I'm always at one that odd peppercorn finds its way in my teeth and ruins the rest of the night. All right, and then Kelly texts me saying, Leah, you lost me to avocado, so I've lost her. All right, team, we've got to grab our last break. When we come back, we'll update the news for you. And also, Marie Dyberg is our next guest, prominent New Zealand criminal defence barrister here on the platform.
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1: In this update, wage growth has dipped below zero for the first time in over a year as the cost of living gap continues rising. The latest Employment Hero Jobs report draws on data from more than 2,000 businesses and 85,000 employees. The report says wages were down 0.1% month on month in July and down 0.4% year on year. Employment Hero NZ General Manager Neil Webster says it's putting a lot of pressure on workers.
2: If prices are going up 4% and your wages are, on average, are actually going backwards, it's a real tough situation to be in.
1: The ACT Party is promising a reset in government agencies, ending what it calls race-based hiring if re-elected. This includes removing good employer requirements from public service legislation and prohibiting agencies from resourcing any cultural or spiritual practices in the workplace. Leader David Seymour says the relevant cultural requirements will remain.
3: So if, for example, you are involved in negotiating treaty settlements, then yes, it would be very helpful to know the correct tikanga. But if you're a financial controller in the bowels of some other government department, then it's completely irrelevant.
1: The first station on Auckland's northwest busway opened today. The Westgate station's expected to carry about 1,000 passenger journeys a day, rising to 13,000 in the next 15 years. Once finished, the busway will connect Brigham Creek and the CBD. Transport Minister Chris Bishop says it's come in $19 million under budget and ahead of schedule. Sit down, guard dogs. New security drones are here to take your place. Skyguard from Red Badge is an autonomous drone that lives on site in its own secure docking station, running patrols and responding when an alarm is triggered anywhere on site. Red Badge General Sales Manager Ben Small says remote pilots can take control of the drone when needed.
4: In a situation where, say, an intruder is on site, they fly the drone over the person, they shine a spotlight on them, and they can speak to them through an onboard speaker. If they leave the site, our pilots can then track the person or the vehicle for kilometres using the digital zoom of the drone.
1: That's news.
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1: Good afternoon. Welcome in. It is a fantastic Friday, heading into a great weekend, I know. So, Leah Parnapper with you, producer Kelly here. 0800 332 83 is the number. New offences for attacks on first responders. 283 is the number. New offences for attacks on first responders and coward punches. Tougher penalties for retail crime. They've all become law, new law, after Parliament passed the Crimes Amendment Bill. The legislation delivers a suite of long-promised reforms agreed by National and New Zealand First as part of their coalition agreement. The law change also expands citizens' arrest powers, letting people use reasonable force to detain anyone committing a Crimes Act offence at any time of the day.

0: Previously, that power applied only between 9 p.m. and 6 a.m. or to crimes carrying at least 3 years imprisonment. How the hell did you know? Would you know that? Anyone making an arrest must contact police and follow their instructions, and restraints may be used where reasonable. Break out those handcuffs. Some say this is long overdue. Others are concerned. If you get it wrong or use excessive force, you could potentially face criminal charges. So there are clearly some grey areas to what people can and can't do. And that's why I wanted to explore with prominent criminal defence barrister, Marie Dyberg Casey. Sorry, Casey. Hello, Marie. Good afternoon.
1: Yeah, good to see you on this fantastic Friday.
0: It is. I love Fridays. I don't care if it's sunny, raining, snowing. It's Friday. I'm a happy girl. Firstly, Marie, did you think this needed to change? Did we need more robust citizen arrest laws?
1: I think that we do need to have some sort of really pragmatic, practical solution to the real concerns that retailers are facing for one group of person who's affected by a crime, and give them better protections. But this is these reforms, unfortunately, that they are not going to provide the protection to those who are going to decide to step in. In fact, it raises grave risks for them in terms of facing criminal charges themselves and also civil liability.
0: Wow.
1: Yeah, I was just going to say, on the cop shows on the TV, it's all so easy. You know, there's a chase and somebody tackles someone, and conveniently there's the cops there and they take over and it's all good and it's all great. But you're going to have people who might be a little bit intoxicated. You might have people who react in different circumstances. If they get it wrong in what they do or what they think they do, they themselves are facing very serious lifelong consequences in terms of convictions, or also a great financial cost because they face civil claims. They've got to get it right, and there's not enough training. They're not police officers.
0: Yes. Yeah. I just wanted to touch on that because I've had this conversation with a gentleman who runs the, he's got a security company. He's got the security guards union, I think it is. And he was saying the same things, Marie. He was concerned that people aren't trained. In fact, even the security guards, he said, are going to have to go through extensive training. And he was worried that Joe Schmo, you know, may tackle somebody in aisle 5 and end up using, I mean, what is reasonable force, Marie, at the end of the day?
1: See, this is where it all comes into what the courts decide. Now, quite often it is the police or the maybe security guy is up before the court, and they are being charged that they have unlawfully detained or they've assaulted somebody in the course of trying to detain them. And so the sorts of things that the courts will look at, and they will go in great detail after the offence is over, because the offence has to be occurring at the time. Is there an offence that actually was being committed at the time, or was it something that was over? Was this the correct person? Was the detention necessary? Is something else as well? How long was the person detained? What force was used? Now, self-defence is always a good trial to do, because what is reasonable in the circumstances? And that is one charge or one offence that you have to strip it right down and say, in this particular case, what was happening? Why did you have to do this? So somebody is going to maybe retaliate. And the person that has been tackled and detained is going to use force against someone else. And they're going to argue, well, this is self-defence. I wasn't committing the offence at the time. This is suspicion only. And people are going to look sideways. They're going to be suspicious, and all hell breaks loose.
0: Because that's interesting you use those words, because if I saw someone running out of a shop with a stolen item, that's one thing. But if someone tells me that person stole something earlier, that I can't necessarily detain them, can I?
1: No, well, it depends, because what you would do, say, in that circumstance, and this is the one that most people, I think, could easily identify with, shoplifting, and somebody's on the run. But how reliable is that? And has the offence, and this would be legal questions, maybe go as high as our Supreme Court, if even forbid, is that when is the offence over? Is that the minute that I have taken an item and concealed it? Is it when I'm attempting to leave without pay? Is it when I've gone past that point and I'm heading to my car? So these are all questions that will be asked when you look and say, well, was the offence actually occurring at the time? And then the court will look at and say, well, what was the reason, the legitimate reason for you to detain this? If you've got, say, a supermarket and there are security people who are trained, as the other person who has concerns, they're trained, they know what to do and when. Do you then step in, hamper them, and think that for some reason you have to stop this happening? And if it is a situation where you have gone too far, and say, for example, it happened to me and or any of these people who might be listening today and say, look, I'm heading off. I've got something tucked in my pocket. I've got the receipt, or I've got a refund, and that's all been sorted. And I didn't bring in my bag, and I'm heading off to my car. And the next minute, I get tackled by someone. Yeah. I get some sort of physical injury as a result. Yeah. Of liberty, humiliation, because here's all the screenshots coming out. Whoa, lawyer, shoplifting. You can just imagine the embarrassment, all of that stuff, and the reputational harm. So all of these things are going to just lend themselves to an absolute swathe of litigation and legitimate litigation.
0: Yeah, because that's kind of what I was thinking about. An overzealous member of the public, they think they're doing the right thing, could find themselves facing an assault charge. And then, you know, and then I thought about, what about young people, or someone who's, say, mentally impaired? You know, there could be circumstances where the person you're trying to detain hasn't legally committed an offence at all.
1: That's right. And, of course, things like this would happen in a matter of seconds. So that the Good Samaritan citizen, let's, you know, put that hat on them, let them sort of decide in that very short space of time all those requirements that have to be met. And so we've gone through those, that has to be actually occurring, the reasonable force and all of that. Then, of course, you've got to report to the police. Why? What happens in the heat of the moment? Procedurally, you don't do all those matters that you have to put into place. Then, of course, you're in trouble then as well. And so that's, again, a really a terrible situation for them to be in. And it's interesting because some time years ago we had a situation where there was a lineup and somebody was at the front of the bank. It was a case that I had. They'd handed over a note, give us your money. And there you have a retiree, sees what's happening, he's got his milk bottle because he's in those days the milk bottles. And as the robber goes to flee, he steps out and donks him. Well, this is someone carrying a rifle. And the police were furious with the Good Samaritan because they said this guy could have tripped. You know, we were on board, we already got a silent alarm, and you created a hazard and a risk for other people. And he was really in strife with what the police saying, how that they could charge him. And that's just the risk you've got. You can create a dangerous situation. Imagine some little tiny neighbour who's around there and some beefy person, you know, carrying a TV falls on a child or any of these sorts of things. Yeah. It's all very well to want to be the hero, but weigh it up and just be very well educated as the risks you face. Yeah. And you can lose your house if you've done it to the wrong person.
0: I speak with Retail New Zealand CEO Carolyn Young quite regularly, and I know when we've discussed this, she was never keen. She said that her members said they weren't keen because they felt it would put pressure on their staff, retail staff, to feel they needed to step in. And even though you know, retail theft is 2.6 billion a year, I mean, it's shocking. She said, yes, you know, they don't step in because they don't know if that person's on something. A lot of them now go into shops with machetes and weapons and knives.
1: Yes.
0: And that's the other thing too, Marie, is, you know, if I wanted to step in and say, hey, I just saw you, you know, put that in your pocket, even if I was right there when I saw it and I felt that I could do something, what happens if they swing around and, like, bring a knife out? And now me and everyone around me is potentially in trouble.
1: Yes, and you're absolutely right. You know, you're weighing it up. You would step in perhaps if you've got someone that's mentally ill, they've attacked somebody who's very vulnerable, and you think, my goodness, if I don't try and do something, that they're going to kill this person, and I'm going to try and either distract them, I'm going to try and see, you know, what I can do, but I'm risking. Then you might weigh that up. But with respect, property, you know, are you really going to? And I think that's a good point about the staff. I've said earlier that the government should fund the retailers and pay for whatever security measures in their stores. The sad part is, you know, if I pop into my local dairy and I'm off to watch the Warriors and I have to provide the ice cream, it's, you know, half time, I love talking to my local people, chatting to them and up the wires and stuff like that. But unfortunately, putting big barriers up, then it destroys that relationship that we used to have a long time ago. Mm. But I think the government should be funding to protect retailers. And remember some years ago, gosh, it might even be 30 years ago, we had all the bank robberies. And then so they changed and they had the double doors so that you could only go in a double door so they couldn't rush in. You had a security guard there. You don't hear of bank robberies much anymore. So it would be really good to sit around a table and say for me, I'd say, well, I'll tell you what would deter some of my clients from rushing in and trying to snap your cigarettes and your lollies and stuff, and really sort of do what we can. But this is, you can understand the frustration of smaller businesses.
0: Yep.
1: You can obviously appreciate that, but we are putting citizens at risk of being convicted and being financially hugely disadvantaged.
0: A couple of last questions there, Marie. So when this was being formed, this law, surely did they have that? They must have had, you know, advice from the likes of yourself, you know, or another, you know, lawyers that said, well, do you know that the person who thinks they're doing the right thing could end up in court themselves?
1: We would love to think. I don't pick up the phone and sit around a table where, from a defence point of view, I would love to, because, funnily enough, since 2009, I have been a police consultant very high up within the police as a defence person. Why our political parties don't do it, but we do submissions. We hear about these bills. I tell you, they come in real quick. Mm. And we do very full submissions. We appear at the select committees. And most of the time we just say, well, we're still going to sign off, we're still going to keep battling, but in our hearts we think no one's going to listen to us. They've set their minds, this is the way they're going to go. But we do what we can, but any submissions we make or any recommendations, sadly, we don't see them in reality. So I think there's a tick a box, we consulted with the Law Society, we consulted with a defence lawyer, tick, tick.

0: but we know what we want. I do not know who they consult, but certainly if they consulted me, I would be very firm on the dangers to ordinary citizens who will not deserve being on the wrong end of the law because they got it wrong. That would be grossly unfair. And for poor staff who are under that obligation, they must step in. Of course the staff shouldn't have to step in. They need to protect themselves.
1: Yeah, and what Carolyn Young was telling me, so she said their members said, we won't expect our staff, you know, just because of the law changes, our staff are not expected to be, you know, Jackie Chan. Yeah. They can still keep doing what they were doing. But it will be interesting, Marie, because I mean, I for one, and I've got friends that have we've had these conversations. My listeners have told me, you know, we are fed up of people that do just walk in and just walk out, you know, with the goods and middle finger to the hardworking people.
0: Yeah.
1: So I want something to happen. I'm just interested to see, you know, how many citizens will take this up, and then, as you said, how wrong it can go, and it can go wrong pretty quickly.
0: Oh, yes, especially, you know, they've had a few at the pub and they want to be a hero. You know, those are the wrong ones. But as I say, you know, you've got a group of shops and you've got, you know, somebody who's there, who's properly qualified, like your security person that you dealt with. They know what to do. They know just their presence sometimes. They should be funded to look after the shops. That would be a really good deterrent to people who think they can run in, snatch and grab and run out, you know, because especially if they're nice and fit and faster, you know, than others and so forth. There are better ways to protect, and that the retailers should not have to fund it. And we as just a society should feel for those people and think they are not deserving of being ripped off. And if some of my taxes go to set this up, visibility is incredible. If you look around and you see somebody like this in a uniform, you're going to think twice about having somebody who looks pretty fit, and they're going to tackle you, and then boom, you know, you're thwarted. And we just say, well, let's help the retail business, because they go out of business, we suffer, and we've got these empty malls, and that's no fun either. And we have people who are really struggling to make ends meet. That's not a society we want.
1: Tell you what, Marie, we're going to leave it there, and that's a very controversial thing you've just said. I mean, you know, the fact that the taxpayer should pay for security guards outside retailers who are making money? What? Marie!
0: But they should be allowed to be safe in society if they want to work hard, take the risks and go into their own business. I'm all for it.
1: Good on you. Always lovely to catch up with you, Marie. You're a busy lady. That is Marie Dyberg, KC, prominent New Zealand criminal defence barrister. I know we've talked about this when this law was, you know, being pushed through, and we were all saying we were all for it. Isn't that a very controversial statement from Ms. Dyberg? That the government, when we say the government, when she says the government, it's you and I, fund the retailer's security staff. I'm sure a big supermarket can pay for their own, can't they? Maybe your small supermarket can pay for their own, can't they? Maybe your smaller little retailer that can't put a security guard on, but I ain't paying for their security guards, that's for sure. You know, I think the answer is, you know, stop these tow rags that go in and steal instead of putting the taxpayer-funded security guard on the front door. But what I do, we're going to grab the break. What do you make of this? Because, and do you think now, I mean, very valid points that Marie was saying, speaking as a barrister, that you could yourself end up putting yourself in front of a judge if maybe you do get a little bit, you know, overzealous. If you tackle the wrong person, they could sue you. Well, sue you, but in a civil court. I mean, and are you sitting there thinking, well, Leah, to be honest, I'm not going to do nout. You know, yeah, it's there. But no, I can't see myself performing a citizen's arrest. Leave it to the police. Or I also wonder how long it will

be before we will get somebody who, you know, thinks they are a little bit of a hero, they think they're doing the right thing, targets the wrong person, tackles a woman, you know, some big beefy dude, and brings down a woman who wasn't doing, and even if she was, imagine if, you know, the worst case scenario, the worst thing that happened.

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3: The Honourable Shane Jones, Deputy Leader of New Zealand First, invites you and your family to his upcoming public meetings in Thames and Matamata. 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His Matamata meeting is on Sunday the 16th of August, 2 p.m. at the Matamata Piako Civic and Memorial Centre. 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
5: Leah, yeah, nah, I ain't funding Siggy and Boo's shop's security, I reckon. This is a great policy. I probably won't do it, though, being a chicken all. I actually believe in hard labour and death penalty for criminals. Boom, straight in there. Ask Singapore why they are so safe. Death penalty, that's why, says Kate. Yeah, I'm not into funding security, you know, paying for security for retail either. They pay for it themselves. And yeah, I'm not going to do it. I'm not going to do it. I could see blokes maybe. Maybe there might be some woman that might have a go. Who knows? We'll see. Leah, I'm totally happy with there being an amnesty on prosecution for a retailer or a shopkeeper if they decide to give a thief a thorough beating. Even if they are allowed to be detained now, that thief will probably end up at the youth court with a pointless family conference and no real benefit. Beat them, I say. Well, okay, yeah, here's an idea. Why don't we just keep throwing out the thieves back onto the streets again, you know, prosecute them. That would be nice, instead of beefing up our security. G'day, Sean.
6: Good afternoon, Leah. Pleasure to speak to you this afternoon. I've just been listening to Marie Dyberg just driving back to my office.
5: Did you make angry?
6: And it was an interesting interview. yeah, exactly. I've lived in the US in a red state where they had both citizens arrest and beefed up security guards. They had strong prison terms. They had county jails. They used to scared straight when a young prospect at 14 and 15 was doing, you know, the punk things.
5: Yeah.
6: They put them in there for 3 days. And believe me, and they're completely safe.
5: Yeah.
6: They put them in there for 3 days. And believe me, and they're completely safe. They're in a private cell. There's no mixing of prisoners. And that actually works. We don't have that here. Although if Ms. Kwile Wong gets into power, she wants to raise criminal opportunity, or was it responsibility, to 25 plus. But there you go.
5: No, she's changed that, Sean. No, she's changed that.
6: Oh, she changed it, but she's taken that one phrase.
5: She doesn't quite know, yeah. 22, somewhere around there, you know. I don't know.
6: I have to respectfully disagree with Ms. Dryberg strongly. Mm. In my local supermarket, who is a franchisee, is a New World, and a few other people, I know some of the security guards are at my dojo. I do martial arts as a hobby. These are big, beefy dudes. They've been having body cams for over a decade. They were the first people to get it before the police got it. A security guard can't do jack. And the professional criminals and the punks target the supermarkets for food. Whereas one guy particularly takes all the champagne or the Chardonnay, maybe a person after your heart. All they can do is say, please stop, stop, stop, stop, and they go. Yeah. And the police will prosecute them. The only reason this guy, he's been, he's

0: he's had to pay an insurance bill of like 30 or 40K to replace stock. This is expensive stuff, and the door was damaged. And so the insurance company can actually, he can prove his claim. It isn't for security. Yes, the security guards can't do anything.
1: Yeah.
0: So,
1: well, they can
0: Marie
1: now.
0: Dyberg is a mistake.
1: Yeah.
0: They can't now. The majority of people who will tackle these will be security guards who know. I assure you, in martial arts, there is a way to apply necessary force without doing serious damage.
1: Mm.
0: It is not carrying firearms. Here's a bit of. I don't want to be newsboy. Forgive me. There's been 112 major incidents in the last 4 years. There's been the four dairy owners were killed. One bashed with a after the punk got the money, and they've got no protection. I'm not a small guy. I'm reasonably fit. I would, if I saw someone attacking a woman stealing her purse, I would step in even now. I worry about what happens to me later, but I couldn't see someone abused like that. Just me personally, and a lot of people I think would feel the same. Obviously, I've got a bit more ego. I was in the military, etc. So I just take the risk.
1: Sean, you do mention that every time you're in the military. I know, we know.
0: Yes, I'm sorry. I'm sorry about that, yeah. No, people say, oh, you shouldn't do that sort of thing, but there are ways to do that. The thing is, the criminals, the age of responsibility, there's no penalties. If a supermarket gets burgled by a gang of teenage thugs, the security guards cannot lay their hands on the people. The franchisee cannot claim back any of the costs unless he has videotape for the insurance. He can't file his insurance claim.
1: But that's the whole point of this conversation. Well, now this law is passed. They can lay hands on people. But as Marie has pointed out, just be very, very careful. Because if your force is too excessive, if you've got the wrong person, you could be for the high jump yourself. So, if you think you're going to do it, well, make sure you know the law. Because we could see people ending up in front of the courts while they thought they were doing the right thing.
0: And she's a little bit condescending. These security guards do legal papers. They're pretty well trained. They understand what is force, what is reasonable force, where you put your hands on somebody, when they can do it.
1: Yeah, but I'm talking Joe Schmo. I'm talking the great unwashed, not security guards. I'm talking you and me, Sean. You know, we can do it now.
0: I know, and we can do it now. But I think maybe maybe they should have tightened up some of the things, but I think they should be paired with a lower criminal responsibility and a county jail system to try and do the scared straight thing at an earlier age, as opposed to, that's why gangs look at prospects, because between the ages of 12 and 16, what is the penalty for stealing something, or for stealing a bottle of champagne or a cigarettes, which are,
1: black market item there. Yeah. I know. I think we're becoming tougher on them. The ram raids have, look at the lack of ram raids that we've got now. But we still have, we still have issues. Well, look what happened yesterday with the shooting of a guy in Sylvia Park. So we definitely still have issues out there.
0: You've got other callers. You remember a few years ago, there was a guy tried to rob, so a few years ago, there was a guy tried to rob SAI International. They're a gun shop. I bought ammo there. And it's a long, narrow building. And the guy walked in and was duck shooting. So he's picked up a box of, ammunition, which is, that can be used as an explosive. Mm. And they keep on saying, stop, stop, stop, stop, stop. And one of the staff actually shot the man with a pistol. He wounded him in the leg. And eventually the shop owner got charged. And what was the greater crime? Letting the individual walk out with something dangerous or stopping him. But I realise that there's quite polar opposites on the subject. But, I think pair it with hero penalty. I say, well done. It's a good start.
1: We'll see.
0: You'll probably get maybe diversion callers throughout the day, but I don't think it's the cataclysmic issue that Ms. Dyberg believes it to be.
1: Well, yep, okay. Probably isn't, Sean, to be honest, but thank you. Have a good weekend, mate. Marie is just, I asked her to point out the legalities of this, and she has said that you could find yourself standing in front of a judge because you whacked the wrong person or you used too much force. I'm over thieves as well. And then, of course, then she threw in the fact that she thinks the government should pay for security guards. No. Leah, I am totally happy. Got that one. Regarding the citizen's arrests, Australia has had it for decades.

when I set my security course there, as it applied to all security. It is pretty simple to understand, and you don't have to use it if you don't want to, says Ant. Oh, good. But again, I've got to stress, this isn't just for security guards. This is for all of us. Like, all of us. You could, Ant, if you wanted to, you saw something going down, you could do a citizen's arrest. So I know we seem to be getting a bit wound up in security guards, but you and I will be able to if we wish, but just make sure you've got it right. Hang on, there was one here. It keeps moving. Stop moving. Stop moving. Yes. So, Leah, we certainly need these laws to stop the bad guys from running rampant. We all know that these guys and bad guys and don't need lawyers to tell us what to do. These worries are the same worries they had about banning gang patches. Also give the police powers to seize any vehicle used in robberies and search any house it is parked at, says Graham. Yeah, all right, nice, nice. Leah, Marie said the security guards are fit. I'll leave it there, says Pam. Oh, I know. Look, some actually do, but, you know, I went popped into my little local supermarket the other day and there was a lovely, lovely old man standing there in a security outfit. I mean, look, don't judge a book by its cover, but he looked like he couldn't blow out a candle on a cake. But again, I don't know. He might be, you know, underneath that tiny, wiry body, he might have been. He was quite old too. But again, that's being ageist, Leah, because he could still, you know, I didn't do anything that provoked him and I didn't see how strong he was. But I thought, what's this guy going to do? Some of these 10-year-old poly kids are bigger than you. Leah, did I hear right that the taxpayer is funding the security guards outside supermarkets? If so, does the same apply to banks, says TJ? No, we are not funding, the taxpayer is not funding security guards outside supermarkets. That is what Marie Dybuk wants. And I said, very controversial. No, that is not what we should be spending our taxpayer dollars on. Lock up the baddies. That's what you should be doing. Let me address this one. So, Leah, if we pay platinum, can we be like this guy Sean and call three times a day? Should be Sean, Leah, Michael, and Sean's paid guest show. I tell you what, why don't you call in? For all those people call in, for all those people bitching about Sean, pick up the phone, mate, because he calls. It's talkback. So you can text as many times as you want, but we take him because he takes the time to call us. So there's your answer. Why don't you call? This, I say it every day. So don't moan. Don't moan who you listen to. Why don't you be the voice and call up? And I'd love to hear from you. Leah, back to the foot pain. You don't need a podiatrist if you get the inflammation down. My personalised orthotic insoles. So it just depresses me to even say orthotic insoles because it's just, you know, I think I'm too young for them. But obviously I'm not. And now redundant after I got rid of the inflammation. In fact, they can contribute to the problem becoming worse by throwing out your gait, your mate, Kate. Hi, Leah. Then there's the guards that look like they've eaten the cake, says Monique. Yeah, my little guy looked like he couldn't blow out a candle on the cake, and then there are some that look like they've eaten the whole cake. Yeah. I mean, you know, bless them. They just kind of stand there. I don't know really what a security guard at a supermarket does. They're all there, but, you know, people don't even know. They are literally, to me, invisible. They are invisible. But then I suppose if I did pick up something and walk out, what are they going to do? Hey, oi, you, stop it. Hey, oh, she's gone. There was one down here. Da, da, da, da, da, da. No. It keeps, nope, I've done that one too. All right. I don't want to go to the break yet because it's too early and I was going to start something else. Oh, here we go. No, that was about beating people up. I think most of you feel that from what I'm getting is, you know, we've got to do something about these thieves. So, sure, okay, this has come in. Let's hope it works. We will see from the first person that puts a citizen's arrest out there

0: how it goes, because let me tell you, it'll make the news. Well, it only will if it does, if it goes awry. And remember, you've got to call the police as well. And here's my prediction. The police will say, look, where are you? What's happening? Yeah, nah. No, we're busy. Just let him go, or let her go. And you're like, well, hang on. I can now legally do a citizen's arrest. I've got this person. Are you not going to turn up? No. Okay, cool. And then that'll be the first and last time you'll ever do it. I could be proven wrong. They might say, we'll be there in 10 minutes. But I think the retailer too will also want both of you out of their shop. So, again, you people coming in, backing Sean. That's nice to hear. I love that. I tried to call, but Sean was up. We've got 10 lines, mate. He only takes up one. So I don't believe you at all. Try calling. There's plenty of lines. G'day, Steve.
1: Hey, matey, it's the Sean and Steve show.
0: Woohoo!
1: just on today's talking. I don't know. I'm just in a new vehicle because I smacked my one up like yesterday. Yeah.
0: Oh no! Can you tell us what happened or not?
1: It was nice. Coming back from Taupo, heading back to Auckland. Coming through T Rail, heading back to Auckland, there's this big, massive new roundabout there.
0: Yes.
1: And it's got a real cool sculpture of a hawk on it. So some of the listeners might know where it is. So coming into that roundabout, it's a double entry roundabout. So there was a big B train to my left, and me and matey, sort of at the cab of the B train. So we've got to give it a bit of welly to get past the B train, you know, to get into the other lane. And anyway, so he goes. And I start going, and I'm looking now to my right as the white van's entering the roundabout from the other from the right side.
0: Oh, yep, yep, yep.
1: And
0: gotcha.
1: So I'm looking at the van. I'm like, I can make it, and no dramas. And so I gave it a bit more willy, and then I look, and he stopped.
0: Oh no!
1: Yeah.
0: I've done that before too. No, I've done that on a roundabout. Same thing.
1: Yeah.
0: So you just drove into the back of him. Oh, so you were right?
1: Not at the back of him. Bugger all damage to his car, but like my car's a write-off, I reckon.
0: So who got, what other car, who are you driving around in? And what car you got?
1: So I was in a Holden Colorado four-wheel drive thing.
0: Oh.
1: And so now I'm in a big, massive Peugeot van. it's crack up. It's like out of my comfort zone. Full
0: I was going to say, big bloody van.
1: Yeah. So they've just put me in this until they can sort what's going on with insurance and drama. But anyway, yeah.
0: As still long here, as you were right, fighting, so that's good.
1: Exactly. He was really awesome too, nice guy. And exactly the same, he goes, mate, we've all been here, done that. So, he was
0: got
1: really
0: the T-shirt.
1: Good about it, so, which is good. Exactly. But what I'm actually ringing about is, you know, unfortunately that, I don't know what if you've been talking about it today, but that gentleman who lost his life yesterday in Sylvia Park.
0: Yes.
1: And I've just left Sylvia Park because our work had a bit of a lunch going on there. And so I'm looking where the police took him down and what have you, but... You know, and it's sad. It is very sad. But you know, he's done something stupid by running out of a gun shop with a air rifle.
0: He had four previous convictions for firearms offences, and he'd been sentenced to 4 years in prison in 2023.
1: Right.
0: So he was on community detention and supervision.
1: You don't really hear much about that, you know, but the thing is, what's getting me, Leah, is how the cops are spinning it to me. It's like, you know, it's they should be emphasising, well, actually it was an air rifle, not a firearm, you know, and it's sort of giving that wrong idea about us firearm owners, you know. It's sort of
0: An air rifle can be dangerous, though, can it not?
1: Oh, absolutely, an air rifle can be dangerous, but you know, you've got to be a good shot, and the air rifle, and like the air rifles these days, yes, I think a copper has died or someone has died from an air rifle shot.
0: Yeah.
1: But that air rifle that did that is, you know, it's next level, and you can't buy them anymore anyway. But, you know, the particular air rifle that, I don't know what he had, but to me an air rifle is like a gun. Yes, it can be dangerous, but when you've got cops yelling at you, you know, get to the effing ground, put the effing gun, you know, and they're really going off and it's a high intensity sort of situation. You know what? Your adrenaline's up. You know, you know, he's a bad bastard. Excuse my language, but his adrenaline must have been through the roof. But then saying that, what if the cops approach it in a different way? Like, hey, bro, put the gun down. You know, put the gun down. Instead of just yelling and screaming at someone to get on the floor, get on the ground now, pointing a pistol at them. You know, it's not. I just feel for the guy. Yes, he's a bad bugger. But I do feel for him and his family because, yes, I don't know, it's really weird to the feelings I'm feeling about it, but, like, he's done something bad. He's, you know, and he's paid the ultimate price for it. But
0: I suppose if you look at it from the police point of view as well, I mean, they are trained that they should be. I mean, I don't know because there's two different investigations now launched on this, whether their first reaction is to be that more, you know, come on, mate, you know, drop the weapon, all that stuff, not going guns blazing. To bring that level down. But, I mean, as you said, the adrenaline's going, that man's adrenaline, the cops will be, as police will be as well. And I suppose, you know, Steve, they are there to protect us and themselves. And if you've got someone with a weapon, with a firearm, yes, it's an air rifle, shouldn't, I mean, what they did, are you saying, you know, you don't believe they could have done anything else but shoot him? Maybe.
1: I don't know. I just think maybe they could have, you know, just gone, oh, actually, that guy's got a slug gun, you know?
0: And I know
1: in the heat of the moment, it's like everything's going all at once, you know? But maybe someone could have gone, well, hang on, I'll just get the binoculars out. I don't know, you know, it's just like they see a rifle and instantly it's like, man, this guy's got, you know, it could be an AR-15 or something, you know, it's like instant reaction. Yeah. And I guess it falls back to an AR-15 or something, you know, it's like instant reaction. Yeah. And I guess it falls back to the mosh shootings. But it's
0: here's
1: like...
0: Here's something I would want to investigate. The owner of the Gun City owner was where this guy took the gun. He said that the police, so the guy walks in, he was being shown an empty air rifle when he grabbed it and ran off. One of the staff took off after him, got close to catching what the man succeeded in driving off in a car. So the guy's name is David Tipple. He's the owner of Gun City. He said that no one has ever done this in their 48 years of business. So he bolts with a unloaded air rifle. Now the question might be, when the police got him at Sylvia Park, did they know that air rifle was empty? Because that is also a big question. This is, I don't
1: that
0: know.
1: Is a big,
0: but
1: big,
0: now,
1: is a
0: but
1: big
0: now,
1: question.
0: But if the Gun City owner David Tipple has now come out saying this is what happened, he grabbed an empty one, ran out with it. Did he have ammunition with him, or was that rifle empty? And did the police know that? Because that's a very important part of this a very important part of this investigation. Did they relay to the police? Because they spoke to the gun owner, the gun shop owner, and said, you know, man's run out, got this. We know who he is. He's got this air rifle. It has no bullets. It has nothing in it. Got no ammo in it. Did they know that? And but then do they not take the risk? But then they might say, well, you know, how do we know he didn't have it in the car, and that he could have loaded it? These are questions, Steve. I would like to know. What happened?
1: I guess you're dead right there. But and you could go, okay, well, if the guys run out of the shop with an empty air rifle, and he's got a packet of slugs.

0: in his freaking in his in his glove box.
1: Yeah.
0: It's still a fiddly thing to load. It's not an easy thing to load an air rifle quickly.
1: I've been told
0: you know what I mean? It's like you got
1: to. So did he have time to even do that?
0: Yeah, well, that's right. You know, that's, and you've got this little tiny slug that you're trying to put into a little hole, and it's so you know it's not an easy thing to do quick. So yeah, I guess I don't know. I just feel there's two sides of me, Leah. That I feel really sorry for the family of this guy that who's been killed. But I'm also like he did a bad thing. He's a stupid bugger, and he's paid the ultimate price for it. I don't know, really. It's a bit of a mixed emotions for me for this one.
1: I just wish the police
0: would not just class it as a firearm and like take that naughty, dangerous word of something that happened that now sort of relates to me. And I just feel like it's like this mosh thing happening again to my name because I own firearms, you know? I just feel that stigma coming back to me. I don't know. I could be freaking overthinking it. I don't know. But I just feel that stigma coming back to me. I could be acting like a woman and overthinking it. Who knows?
1: Careful, young man. You're not old enough. I'll put you over my knee. Good on you. Nice, Steve.
0: Now you. But, hey, anyway, girls, you have yourself a lovely weekend. Up the bars.
1: Up the wars.
0: Yeah.
1: Enjoy, you drive
0: enjoy,
1: carefully.
0: Enjoy and have a great one.
1: You Next drive mate. Carefully around roundabouts. Enjoy that van.
0: Yeah, see ya.
1: Good on you, Steve. Theo, right. Leah, an air rifle can look much like a normal rifle. If the police see someone with a rifle entering a mall, I expect them to take action, not to say he didn't have another rifle on him, says Theo. I had a .22 air rifle when I was 14, and I think that's the legal age. That says a lot. Faye says, what outcome would you prefer if you were shopping at Sylvia Park at the moment, says Faye. Don't get me wrong, people. I'm not jumping on the police for what they did. I'm saying they, you know, you've got somebody who has a firearm, but there are investigations. There will be investigations, and questions can be asked. That's it. The guy, you know, was threatening obviously the police. I can't say obviously because I don't know the full facts about it. Leah, the police have to presume that every firearm is loaded regardless. There's no what-ifs. For everyone's safety, you have to presume that the firearms are loaded. Thanks, Jason. Another one said the same. Treat every gun as loaded. Sharon said, Leah, he might have left with an empty rifle. But who knows what ammo he had in his car. Leah, I don't know if anyone has already said this, but shoot to kill a person with an air rifle is an overkill. The police must have known it was an air rifle business that it was stolen from. Is that correct? They knew what it was. Well, I don't know when they found out. You know, I haven't got the timeline. If the police are trained and they know how to handle intense situations, why do they just go and kill with someone with an air rifle? See, a different opinion, different question. Whereas others are just saying, you know, did the right thing. The police did the right thing. Who knows what could have happened? Again, Leah, the perp could have had his own ammunition in his car. We will know more as time goes on, won't we? All right. Well, Steve, if anything, my friend, you got people listening, asking the questions. We can continue this if you guys want to, but I've got to grab the break. We've got one more break, haven't we, Kelly? If I say that and there isn't one, that's going to be embarrassing. But I think there is. All right, we are back shortly on the panel.
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6: In the United States, it's Wednesday. 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Donald Trump has just finished speaking in the White House, and he has announced the liberation of the United States from the oppressive trading practices, tariffs, and currency speculations and mismanagement of other countries that have seen his country become, he says, the whipping boy and the easy mark of trading practices of other countries all throughout the globe.
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1: In this update, Forrest and Bird says the government's proposed RMA changes are a defining choice for our nature and communities. It's warning the changes risk taking us down a path which further weakens protections for the environment. Acting General Counsel Mae Downing says the changes will shape the country for decades to come. She thinks they don't fully reflect what people want.
2: All New Zealanders want ecological safeguards in place, clean water, clean air, being able to visit their favourite recreational areas and feeling comfortable. They're not going to get trashed.
1: A state of emergency is still in place in Hawaii in response to Tropical Storm Lala. However, the hurricane has skirted Hawaii's Big Island without making landfall. Lala is now expected to gradually weaken after lashing the region with strong winds and drenching rain that flooded roads and turned rivers into raging torrents, and now not expected to make landfall. Porirua Mental Health and Addiction Support Services say drivers of poverty have worsened under this government. The Ministry of Social Development figures show 170,000 children were living in poverty in 2023 and 2024. That's 13% of our children, up from 11% 3 years earlier. Te Waka Haiora Chief Executive Carol Koha says whānau are simply coming under more pressure.
3: When housing, kai, power, transport and other essential costs compete for the same limited income, whānau have fewer choices and less ability to absorb those unexpected expenses.
1: An Auckland University paper outlines how companies such as Amazon and Google own essential digital infrastructure which millions of people depend on. The paper draws comparisons with the 19th century, when corporations controlled three-quarters of US wealth and key infrastructure such as railways and oil. University of Auckland Professor Susan Watson notes that Elon Musk's control of a large portion of the world's wealth gives him a huge amount of influence. That's news.
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0: Leah Parnapper on the platform.
1: Good afternoon, team. I was telling Kelly in the break, it's our last hour. She said it's the hour the wheels fall off. I laughed and said it's the hour of power, and I'm not quite sure what that means. I think I'll go with the fact the wheels will probably fall off, but not before we talk with my next guest. New Zealand's unemployment rate has hit 5.6%. That is the highest in more than a decade. In challenging times, finding work, if you are a more mature person, can be difficult. Seniors at Work is a New Zealand job search platform specifically for people aged 50 and over. And it's marking 7 years by urging employers not to overlook experienced workers. Founder Ian Fraser says he has around 9,500 job seekers registered, and that's a big jump from a year ago, I do understand. With many taking longer to find work despite strong experience and qualifications. And Ian joins us now. Good afternoon, Ian.
2: Good afternoon to you, Leah. How are you doing?
1: I'm doing great. It's lovely to catch up with you again. Firstly, congrats on your business, 7 years.
2: Oh, happy birthday to me. Happy birthday.
1: Happy birthday to you. Happy birthday to you. Well, look, it's a bittersweet thing, really, isn't it, Ian? Because, I mean, it's great that your business is going into its seventh year, but it also means, you know, you can't retire yet because you are still needed to find work for people over 50. And, Ian, just to remind the listeners, what prompted you to even start this platform in the first place?
2: Yeah, my own struggles in finding work in my late 50s and early 60s and applying for so many positions. And I'd been the managing director of a smallish size company, but we had all the major contracts in our field. And we had a commercial fraud, unfortunately, around tickets. We had to close our doors after a couple of years, but I thought it'd be easy to find work. I'd been in managed

0: treatment for nearly all my time since the age of about 25, and I'd been involved with some startups, but a lot of applications and just three interviews, and it was tough. So I thought there should be a platform or a medium for people going through that sort of situation that I was experiencing. So I started Seniors at Work. But I've got to say, it hasn't been easy, as you alluded to. Because soon after we opened, COVID happened, and that put an automatic dampener on things.
1: Oh, yes.
0: And the last 3 years have been tough, you know, with the tough economic conditions. And like small businesses, it hasn't necessarily been easy. But we've had slight growth, mainly from smaller employers who've listed more with us, and they know that they want to have someone who's over 50 come and join their team. So that's fantastic.
1: Oh, brilliant.
0: But not really much growth from larger employers. And, you know, being honest, Leah, they don't need us. They can put an ad on their job board or on someone like Seek, and they're going to get 150, 200, 500 plus applications.
1: Absolutely.
0: So,
1: I was going to say, I just wanted to check those numbers with you, because as I said in the intro, you've got now around about 9,500 job seekers registered, but it is quite a big jump even in the last 12 months, isn't it? What has it come up from?
0: Yeah, it's come up from 6,500 to 9,500. So that's almost just doing some quick math, about a 50% increase in a year. So it gives you a very graphic illustration and indication of, you know, people over 50 struggling to find work.
1: Mm. I mean, you did mention, you know, some companies that are still very, very good at supporting mature workers. Can you give us tell us who they are?
0: I'd love to, because by gosh, they deserve every bit of kudos they can get.
1: Yeah.
0: So we've got six or seven, and they've all got what we call a 12-month subscription, and
1: excellent.
0: They want to target and encourage

0: there's an interesting discussion about how experienced workers can present themselves so that their, what's the word, capability and current skills and achievements are what employers see first, because that should be what counts, shouldn't it?
1: Yeah,
0: their capability, absolutely. Current skills and achievements. So I would absolutely advise them to avoid unnecessarily advertising their age. So they don't need to list every job they've held since 1979, which is what I did. That was one of my big mistakes. And the older qualifications that aren't relevant can be removed, and a focus 1 to 2 page CV, and try and put their current skills and achievements ahead of, you know, their chronological life history. Make sure the language is current. And it sounds funny, but don't write a CV that screams, "I've been working for 40 years." Sadly, that's not what recruiters are after.
1: It's isn't tough, that isn't interesting? It? Yeah. Because part of me goes, well, hang on, I would say, I would look at that and go, man, that is 4 decades of experience. Wowza. But you're saying...
0: You can't take it away from people, you know?
1: Yeah. But don't really do it that way.
0: Don't really do it. And I guess try and get across the message that says, here is what I can do for you today. I know that's hard, but that's the brutal... I mean, they're competing with younger people and a lot of people, unfortunately.
1: Yes. Do you think there are particular things that employers do worry about if they see a more mature applicant? I'm guessing, are they going, oh my gosh, they've held these quite high positions possibly for years. They're going to be too expensive, or they're not adaptable, you know. Are they going to be comfortable with AI? What's going to happen? I'm going to have to help them up the stairs. You know, do they... Is that a myth, or is that a genuine problem, do you think employers worry about?
0: Yeah, it's mainly a myth, no two ways about that. I mean, there are certain things that some employers worry about, and they say that older people aren't tech savvy, and some of us aren't necessarily, but we've been through a lot of tech change in the last 20, 30, 40 years, and most of us have kept reasonable pace with that. Yeah. They talk about employers taking more sick leave. Well, that, I think I used this word last, so bollocks.
1: Living longer. Then we talk about the super age that should or could eventually rise. So, okay, if we're living longer, working longer, because of super, maybe, you know, we're healthier, but are we actually creating a job market where people in their 60s and 70s can realistically find and keep meaningful work? Because there's no point banging on about, yes, we're older, we're fitter, we could work longer, and by the way, the super's going to go up. Oh, but by the way, we haven't really thought about the job market after 60.
0: Yeah, that's such a good question. And you know, if New Zealand expects more people to work past 65, say, is, as you quite rightly asked, is our employment market actually ready for them? And you can take that a stage further and say, what happens when 65 is no longer the finish line? Because we are seeing increasing numbers of people working well beyond 65. Yeah. And again, we haven't really had that conversation about whether our employment practices, as you were saying, recruitment processes and workplace are ready for that. You know, we can debate about whether we should work longer, whether the age of eligibility for super should change, but are we creating a job market where people in their 60s and 70s can realistically find and retain meaningful work?
1: Yeah, it's a good question. It's a good debate to have, I think, that governments should think about as well. And now let's talk about the...
0: If I can just quickly give you a couple of stats. Sorry. Yeah. The stats about Kiwis over 65 and Kiwis over 70 still working make interesting reading, because the number of people over 65 who are now working has increased very significantly in the last 20, 25 years. So we used to have about 32,000 people over 65 working just after the turn of the century. Right. Now there's 220,000. So that's a 582% increase. So, you know, older people are already contributing significantly to the economy, but there are still, you know, tens of thousands

0: who are still struggling for work. And it's really hard, you know, with that high unemployment. And all you were talking about government, but to be fair to the current government, when you have, how can I put this nicely on radio, a dumbass, egoistical person like Donald Trump, who is an absolute imbecile and a nutbar munting the world, it's very hard to grow the economy at the moment, isn't it?
1: And I think you put that very well, Ian. I think you put that very well, Ian. I love it. How do I put this for the radio? And then off he went. No, you did very well.
0: I was pausing. It was pausation or something. Yeah.
1: All right.
0: It's very hard. It is.
1: Let's talk about the younger workers. Firstly, with people staying in work longer, we've got to ask, Ian, are they taking the jobs, you know, that the younger workers could take?
0: Yeah, that's a very good question. Gosh, you're on fire for a fun afternoon.
1: Oh, geez, I don't know how.
0: It's a very fair question, but at the end of the day, an employer is looking for certain skills and experience to fill a certain role. And if someone aged 63 and a half or 70 and a quarter has those skills and attributes, isn't screaming for $1 zillion, because I think that was one of the questions you asked earlier, which I didn't answer, and they're not, then the employer should take the right person. And if they need a young person to do a certain job, that's great if that person has the skills. And I've got nothing at all against younger people taking roles, and I feel very sorry for those school leavers and uni leavers. But at the end of the day, if a job requires skills and experience of a certain type, then the best person should get that role.
1: For the job, absolutely. And then on the flip side too, Ian, you know, what are the benefits of having a lovely mixture, you know, of the more mature and the younger people working together?
0: Absolutely, absolutely. And that's where one of the skills that older people have. Absolutely, absolutely. And that's where one of the skills that older people have, that ability to mentor younger people, comes to fruition.
1: I've worked in a few different setups and companies over the years, you know, still staying in what I am in communications broadcasting. But I think some of the most enjoyable places I've worked at has been a mixture of more senior members, and then you bring your young kids that are bursting to get into radio, and they're, you know, they are literally babes, you know, they're babies. But it's really it's interesting, because, and I've always enjoyed it. I was quite young back then, Ian, myself. I was in the young version, but I like it, because you learn a lot from the people. I learned so much from older broadcasters that I still that aren't with us today, and some that have retired. Right. Yeah. But I still hold so many fantastic memories of them, and I learned so much from them. You know, that I still use today, that I've taken onto my career, and I just think it's really important. You don't want. You know, personally, I wouldn't want a whole bunch of under 25s. All right, but then again, you know, you also don't want, unless you're working in an old folks' home. You know, I like the mix. I think the mix is really important.
0: Yeah, you know? Fair. Totally agree. 100% agree. Yeah.
1: So, of course, I'm the wise person, and, you know, Kelly's my young Ben that I'm looking after. to the look she gave me. And look, finally, congrats again on 7 years, and you continue to try and get employers, you know, to make that kind of a connection and see what mature employees can offer. What would you like to see in the next 7 years, Ian?
0: Well, I was just going to say, when you were talking about that, I said, well, hopefully you and I are still around in 7 years.
1: Maybe I should bring it back to maybe in a couple of years.
0: Well,
1: no, I'm not kidding.
0: No, I mean, I've said quite openly, I think I've told you I'm 74, and I intend to work till I'm 78. Now, that sounds weird, but I put a stake in the ground, and so I still work 30, 35 hours a week, most of it on seniors at work, and I do some other work helping organisations with their trust fund

0: thing. But I enjoy working, you know, and I enjoy exercise too. So I think it's important to stimulate the brain. And if you're doing something like I'm doing and trying to help people, you feel good about it. It's very humbling. If I'm 100% honest with you, seeing as that work is profitable, but it's a time-consuming type of work. And I would be earning not much over the minimum wage for the work that I do. But that's cool because I've got the other work as well. But it is, it's very rewarding. And yeah, sure, let's have another chat in a couple of years' time or whatever.
1: we
0: can compare notes again.
1: If I call you in 7, you'll be on a beach somewhere with a drinking out of a coconut with a little baby umbrella. So,
0: well, I'll be cheers to you. I'd be very happy to get my tequila or whatever and wish you all the very best.
1: Hey, do you know the one thing I don't think Ian, I've ever asked you, or maybe I have, is when it comes to male and female, is it harder to find work when you're an older woman? Or when you're an older man, what's been your experience finding employment?
0: Yeah, I can't give you 100% the stats, but my understanding from recruiters and employers and even from people that are on our site is it's harder for women to find work than men.
1: Yeah.
0: There's no good reason for that, to be honest.
1: I remember reading
0: and
1: years
0: because
1: ago.
0: If you look at the roles that are listed, probably we have more women applying for those roles than men. In fact, I know we do. Maybe we're a little bit different in that respect, or the type of roles that we get listed.
1: What are the roles, Ian? What do you mostly get?
0: Well, if you think about it, probably 95% of any work is suitable for someone over 50. The ones that are ruled out, obviously, the really hard physical, manual type work. We're not likely to get a CEO being listed on Seniors at Work. But we do get some really nice, you know, white-collar listings from both Westpac and New Zealand Post.
1: Oh, that's right, Chef.
0: But the most popular roles are definitely, you know, admin, retail, customer service is huge. Obviously, older people, they bring that skill to the equation. Accounting type work, not much hospitality work, and you can probably understand that, though. I have to say that, you know, you go to Melbourne and you see a whole lot of older Italian waiters in those lovely Italian restaurants.
1: Yeah. And they're awesome.
0: They bring so much panache and style, don't they?
1: Absolutely.
0: But we don't quite get that here in New Zealand.
1: No, we don't,
0: do we? There's a big range of roles, but not much in hospitality,
1: Actually, now that you reminded me, it's still one of my favourite restaurants, one of my locals, and that my husband and I still go to quite regularly. Like, they've been there for about 25 years, which is fantastic. And when we first started going there, there was this lovely gentleman who was like the maitre d', and he would have been, even back then, I thought he was about in his like late 60s, early 70s. It might have been you, Ian. Did you work at Blitzer Pizza? He treated all of everybody. You know, like we were sitting in a fine dining restaurant.
0: Wow,
1: you know, he
0: so
1: missed
0: nice.
1: Nothing. Yeah. He was
0: cared,
1: funny, but he was he cared and he brought such a. I loved him. We loved him, and he finally retired. And there were so many customers that were like, "Oh, please don't leave. We love you. We come here for you." So no, you are right. I don't know if we'd embrace it as much in New Zealand,
0: especially
1: in the hospitality side. Yeah. And I was telling the story yesterday, actually, because I think I must have teased, I was talking to you or something, that when I go to Bunnings, I did it again, Mitre 10, and there's a lovely man who is always, he's a greeter. And again, I don't know, but he's got to be late 60s, early 70s.
0: Yep.
1: And he goes, he's like, "G'day, how you going?" And I'm like, "Oh, I'm really good." And he goes,
0: nice,
1: "Do you need a trolley?" And I'm always like, "No." And then I go, "Oh, I'm just looking for blah, blah, blah." And he goes, "Right, come with me." And I tell you, Ian, I'm running behind him. I said, "Can you slow down, please? What are you doing? I've got my head, something's wrong with my foot." And he's off, "Oh, come on, love, here we go down the aisle." He is such an asset. I just, he's wonderful.
0: That's so nice, yeah.
1: I know. Could be me one day. Ian, happy 7th.
0: Thank you very much.
1: And good on you for all the work that you do. I really enjoy talking to you. May it long continue until you retire.
0: Oh, that's lovely. And it's so nice to be on your show. And I love having a chat with you. And we get a bit naughty, but that's okay.
1: That's all right. Good on you, Ian. That is Ian Fraser, founder of Seniors at Work. You guys listening, if you are out of work at the moment, or you want

0: you know, a couple of shardies in, and then Leah's off.
1: Whee! You'd be flapping around Northcote, just
0: flapping around up there, Northcote with my. And they're so invisible, I thought was quite cool.
2: That could be very fun.
0: But that could also be a bit naughty.
2: Oh, definitely. There's nothing good about that at all for other people, but for you.
0: Yeah. And so I've actually landed on my superpower, and it's naughty. and because I could I'm an influencer without being those stupid influencers on the phone.
2: Yes.
0: I could I can't believe I'm gonna say this. You know, I could say to somebody, like walk into a bank and say, "Oh, I'm just gonna pull out $20,000 and they'll go, "Yes. Here's $20,000.
2: Oh, yes. Hypnotise them. But you will give me orange sherbet.
0: But I've used it. I've used it to be a criminal. So,
2: But only if you get caught. It's not illegal until you get caught, right?
0: And then I turn invisible and walk out of the bank. That's my superpower.
2: That's good. I like it.
0: Oh, dear. All right. Karen says, Leah, I was 68 last week. I'm still working in a male-dominated industry. You go, girl. I never feel invisible. Age is an attitude, I think, and I have a young dude. That's a young attitude. Karen, I love it. Yep, no, it is. It's absolutely an attitude. And good on you. 68 last week. 68 young. All right. 0800 debate. We are going to come back shortly on the platform.
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5: A couple of texts I didn't get to before I spoke with Ian Fraser. Michelle says, Leah, I've gotten zero sympathy for the idiot who stole a weapon and wandered into a public place with it, no matter what it was or if it was loaded or not. Excuse me. Or not, says Michelle. Nick says, Leah, an air rifle can easily kill a baby or a small child, says Nick. I know that. I think a few of you might have been a bit confused that that I supported what this man was doing. I did not. I had a couple of

0: questions, and one must ask questions when somebody dies, regardless of the moronic thing they were doing. So that is why I, and there are now at least two investigations going on about that fatal shooting at Sylvia Park, which is I think our biggest mall. Is it our biggest mall in Auckland? I mean, you know, geez, we've got a lot of unease going on at the moment. I believe there was also something that happened at the exact today at Gun City, which was the scene of yesterday's robbery. They're not linked, apparently, and of course we still have that Epsom debacle, horrific, last week of the man that, killed a dog, gather he strangled it, attacked a woman jogger, and then mowed down three kids, on their bikes before being stopped, before crashing. I mean, it's been a really rough couple of weeks out there. Bit of a shame, bit of a worry. Hello, Gail.
1: Hello, good afternoon, Leah.
0: Afternoon.
1: I am travelling at the moment. The receptionist dropped out here and there, but I heard a bit about, was it Steve at the roundabout?
0: Yes. Poor Steve.
1: I went through that roundabout last night and I didn't have any issues. And I just wanted to...
0: Oh, Gail, so there. Na, na, na, na, na.
1: Communicate to people to exercise a bit of patience because I'm travelling across the Napier-Taupo Highway this afternoon.
0: Oh, and nice. What are you doing, Gail? You're just on a little bit of a tiki tour.
1: I'm on a little bit of a tiki tour. I'm actually going down to Paraparaumu Beach, but I'm going via Taupo and Napier.
0: Oh, lovely. What a nice little trip.
1: It's lovely. I really enjoy getting out on the open road.
0: Yeah.
1: Drivers and impatience. And on the Taupo side, the beginning part of the highway, a guy in a flash Kia Sportage SUV went flying past me at a rapid rate of 9 knots. And I'm laughing to myself because ahead of me was a truck and trailer plus another truck plus another 8 cars. And I looked at my watch. It took him nearly 40 minutes to find the opportunity to get past another vehicle.
0: Yeah, idiot. Do you want that superpower that Kelly wants, that you can just kind of smite them on the road?
1: I missed that part because I've just come back into radio reception. I'm at the top of the hill and it's pouring with rain and it's so misty that there's very low visibility.
0: Oh, be careful. No, that was her superpower. I wanted to be invisible, but then I want to fly. And then she does so much driving that she wants to smite people that drive crazily on the road.
1: I don't know whether you've ever seen that James Bond 007, the one that was in Japan. It's one of the early ones with Sean Connery.
0: Oh, I love Sean Connery.
1: And a helicopter comes along with a giant magnet which clips onto the roof of a car, whips it away and dumps it out at sea.
0: That's right. Classic.
1: Have you seen that movie?
0: I love Sean Connery, yeah. Aaron Mike, yep. Oh, I loved Sean Connery. Loved him.
1: Yeah.
0: Gail, now, am I right in saying you worked for years for the police, didn't you?
1: As a transcriber, yes.
0: Transcriber,
1: 40 years.
0: Right. Yeah. What do you make of, you might not have really delved into this story, but the one of the shooting yesterday at Sylvia Park in Auckland.
1: I saw it on the news and read a bit in the newspaper.
0: Yeah.
1: And maybe it's my being cynical, but anybody that presents a firearm is just asking for trouble.
0: Yep.
1: And I don't have any qualms that he was shot and killed because unless he was off his face on pee and didn't know what he was doing, no

0: sane person would put themselves in that situation.
1: Yeah, no.
0: And I did hear the bit about air rifles. Did you mention air rifles?
1: Yes, because apparently it was an air rifle that he stole.
0: Well, I don't know if you remember, quite a few years ago, there was a police officer. It happened in Mangere. He was surveilling an address, and he was shot at by the occupant, and he was killed, and that was with an air rifle.
1: Yeah, yeah. Oh, I know, that can be deadly. Yeah. Oh, Gail. Yeah. All right, my love. Well, look, you continue your journey, and please take it easy. Be careful. And
0: I was just asking Kelly about her trip on the steam train, and she said, unfortunately, got the date wrong, and it didn't happen.
1: Yes, very disappointing.
2: I'm blonde, Gail, okay?
1: was it your fault, though, Kelly? Or was it theirs?
2: I think the man sent me two lots of information and I got the time wrong. I should have looked at it myself properly, but I kind of went face value on what he'd sent me. And so, yeah, it was a bit of a mixed communication and I got the time wrong and I missed it. And I went, ah. So another time.
0: It can happen to anybody because I'm also a caretaker for two police association holiday homes in Auckland. Oh. And the number of, yes, I've been doing that for nearly 20 years.
1: Oh,
0: and
1: okay,
0: the number of times people have arrived on the wrong day or they've forgotten to leave on the wrong day.
2: No, it's a human thing. I'm glad I'm not the only one that does that then.
1: Because, Gail, you've just done or have done or was going to do some train trips?
0: I did one earlier this year.
1: Some train trips?
0: I did one earlier this year, which was a vintage rail car trip. Which was part of the Art Deco weekend, and I did it from Woodville up to Napier as a day trip.
1: Oh, fantastic.
0: And then I've also been down to the South Island and I did Kaikoura to Picton and back as a day trip. Earlier this year I had a trip to Melbourne and I did Melbourne, Adelaide, Melbourne on the train.
1: Yes. Oh my gosh, how good was that?
0: Really enjoyable. It's such a relaxed way of travelling. My hotel was 5 minutes walk from Southern Cross Station and you only have to be there half an hour before the train departs. So walk up with your bag gets loaded into the baggage car, hop on the train, sit down and relax for the rest of the trip.
1: Yeah, I love it. I have to do something like that. Gail, thank you very much. Enjoy your trip. And we will talk again.
0: Absolutely.
1: Good on you, girl. Cheers. Nice. I love it. She's just getting out having a ticket to her. Leah, re the shooting. I think we're just catching up with the rest of the world, unfortunately. Mental health and drugs, and it ain't stopping. Faces Leah, the guy at Sylvia Park, had 4 firearms convictions and was sentenced to 4 years for aggravated robbery 2 years ago. Faze also pointed out he was a father of 5. Oh, my gosh. Okay. Now, as the fallout continues of what the National Party has gone through in the last couple of days and the vote of no confidence or confidence vote, and we know that Christopher Luxon survives and will be leading National to the election. But here's the interesting, there's quite a few interesting points, and of course I spoke a little bit about with it to James Meagher, who was my guest yesterday, and I see that Chris Bishop tried to do a press this morning to talk about policy they were launching, and all he is getting bombarded with. And this is this is the fallout. This is what's going to happen. He's being bombarded with, so was it you? We know it was you, Chris Bishop. You know, was it you? So it didn't work, eh? Didn't work. So he's got to keep saying no, But this I find interesting. Minister for Women. Remember what Nicola Grigg said? Nicola Grigg? As she was walking through the Wellington airport off to the meeting on Wednesday morning, and they threw a camera and a microphone in front of her and said, Erica Stanford, and she just looked down the barrel and she said, first they asked her, she said she was absolutely

absolutely backing Christopher Luxon and did not believe Stanford could be the Prime Minister. She's a good friend of mine, said Nicola, but she's not a Prime Minister. She repeated it again when asked by another reporter. I don't believe she's a Prime Minister, says Grig. She's a good friend of mine, but I don't believe she's a Prime Minister. Now, in Christchurch, she was asked again, you know, did she still stand by her summary of Stanford? And apparently she says, I never used the word capable. Erica is the most exceptionally, she's done a huge backpedal. Erica is the most exceptionally, supremely talented minister of the crown. I just said, I don't think she's a prime minister. I stand by my comments. I probably could have couched them in a more sensitive language. Part of me says, well, you know, she is standing by it. I suppose you can't really lie. You can't say, well, I don't know what I was saying because she said it twice to two different reporters. But how awkward is that? How awkward is that when you now see each other? Quite a bit, I would say. Imagine working with somebody, right? And then you found out, in fact, your co-worker or somebody who works says, oh, yeah. They might say it, I don't know. Oh, yeah, Leah's all right, but, you know, she's not. You know, I would have never hired her. Or something like that, right? And then the whole thing doesn't fall apart and you're seeing them every day. Oh, so that's really comfortable. Is that what you think of me? I mean, mind you, this is the same woman who, even though National has backed New Zealand First's, you know, man and woman bill, she also spent the first 7 minutes saying how she doesn't like it. And this is the Minister for Women. I'm not quite sure about this woman. I'm starting to think she just doesn't like women. The Minister for Women doesn't like women. Now, if Erica Stanford was trans and had been born Eric, I think Nicola might have said, would be a fantastic Prime Minister, just in my humble opinion. Now, I'm going to, before we go, we've still got a bit of time. I have to mention the haka. Why? Because it's not really my thing anymore. I loved the haka like every, you know, red-blooded Kiwi. But of late, I have not liked the haka. It's been overused. It's become this ideological thing to me I don't enjoy. But a couple of things I want to do point out. I see the Warriors I don't enjoy. But a couple of things I want to do point out. I see the Warriors say they are likely, will be likely to resist calls to break out their new haka as part of a regular in their NRL game preparation. Now, to be fair, I didn't see this haka. I'm not really a Warriors go the Waz gal, but I had to look it up when I read this, and I'll get to that. Now, I was spearheaded by co-captain James Fisher-Harris. The Auckland side unveiled their specially composed pre-game ritual for the first time before last week's win over competition leaders Penrith. Was it last week or was it this week? Last week, sorry. Yeah, it was. Over the Penrith Panthers in the Indigenous round. Some Australian commentators said it should be repeated as often as possible, not just for the annual event. But Fisher-Harris says when the time is right, it's not for him to say, but for the whole team. He did say that they've got cultural advisors. Of course they have. And it's been in the works for a very long time, for a long time. And of course, the haka is synonymous with the All Blacks, who perform one, well, two actually, their traditional kamate, or their kapa or paungo, which is not my favourite, I have to say. I still like the kamate. Now, other national teams, but not all, have also embraced haka as part of their game day build-up. While Super Rugby sides tend to save theirs for rare international fixtures, against touring teams. Some Olympic campaigns have been criticised for what some say is the devaluing of the haka by overperforming it. I must admit, it does look a bit funny when, you know, you've got a bunch of cyclists, you know, bang out the haka or some swimmers. But, I mean, you know, no one owns it.

Players have been very protective of outside influences trying to dictate when and where the haka takes place. Now, occasionally, the All Blacks have had to perform the haka off-field for their own benefit. One very well-documented example was the 2016 haka controversy involving Wales in Cardiff. The All Blacks performed the haka under the grandstand at the Principality Stadium rather than on the field after the pre-match schedule did not allow for it, if you remember that. Coach Andrew Webster, if we go back to the Warriors, says haka has its place and time because it's special and it should be used at those times. But he did admit things are evolving. As I said, I'm not a Warriors. I do not like the Warriors. I'm just not. I don't watch their games. So I suppose that says I'm not a fan. Now, I had to go and have a look at this haka that was performed in front of the Penrith Panthers game. A lot of flicking tongues. An unusual move that I thought at the beginning looked like the guys were riding a motorbike with monkey bar handles. It was a very strange, both arms up. Unusual. But then, you know, I obviously don't understand its nuance. Now, one haka, though, and the reason I'm mentioning this, I have to say, one haka that did actually move me strangely was Ma'anonu in Durban on Wednesday morning, our time. If you haven't seen it, I didn't see the game, but if you haven't seen it, watch it. I mean, he's now 44. I mean, he's an old fella, really, by, you know, professional rugby standards. Of course, former All Black, and he's playing for the Sharks, facing the All Blacks. After our guys performed their haka, Nonu steps out by himself. His hair is what I call the predator haircut, you know, kind of shaved high. He's got dreads. Some are red, some are yellow, some are green, so really striking. And he went down on a knee. And he performed, I think, one of the most powerful hakas I've seen, solo. The crowd was quiet at first. I think they weren't quite sure, why is this man doing it by himself? And then they roared with support. And what I loved is when the camera went to the faces of the All Blacks, they were all respectful. In fact, some of them looked moved and scared, you know. Saw the Adam's apple, big swallows. I found it beautiful. And that is when a haka's got mana. Nonu had never previously been on the receiving end of an All Blacks haka, of course. He played 103 tests for New Zealand, so this was a pretty extraordinary moment for him. And apparently he initially said he didn't want to do it because he didn't want to make the moment about himself, which is so humble and beautiful. But then he talked to quite a few people who said, look, but it's the right thing to do. And he did it. And boy, stunning. The All Blacks went on to win 54-0. But if you saw it, I got quite emotional watching it. Leah, the haka was superb. The haka is superb, sorry, when we win bronze at the SEA Games. Done with the tongue sticking out of skinny white people. Oh, no. Stop it. Jason says, Lair, I'm embarrassed by the haka now. I performed it myself as a young representative rugby player, but it's lost its mana. I think the All Blacks should stop doing it. And TJ ruined it for me. Yeah. Actually, that could be my turning point, Jason, as well. Yeah. Leah, how ironic that Nicola Griggs says that Erica is not PM material. Well, she isn't a woman's minister either. She doesn't know what a woman is. And it's totally against the Man and Woman Bill from Mon. I know! That's what I'm saying, Mon. It's you know, this woman is, she doesn't like real women. She doesn't like Erica as PM, even though she's a good friend of mine. She doesn't know what a woman is. And she's a minister for women. Leah, in a previous life, I served, hang on, I've got to watch with your bloomin' text, mister. Although I appreciate them. Leo, Minister for Women. Is there a Minister for Men? No. Hey, I'm going to grab the last break, team. Otherwise, we get in trouble. Get my hands back.

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8: The Right Honourable Winston Peters, leader of New Zealand First, warmly invites you and your family to his public meetings in Blenheim and Nelson. 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
0: Leah, I got to agree that Nicola Grigg is a bit of a strange one. I wonder if she'll show up for the inaugural raising of the women's suffrage flag outside Parliament. Got confirmation today that the Speaker has approved for it to be flown at Parliament on or near September 19th. Katrina, that's fantastic news. About bloody time, right? Every other flag's up there. Trans, pride. Oh, that's meant, yeah, Nicola might not be happy with that. But that is great news. Nearly out of time, Kelly. I advise you, not that I would ever tell you what to do, but have a look at Ma'anonu's haka.
10: Yeah.
0: From the game against the All Blacks.
10: I'm going to have to. Even you describing it kind of moved me in a way.
0: Well, it was kind of strange because, I mean, I saw the story about the Warriors. They've got this new one, which they brought out.
10: Mm.
0: And I watched it again and I just thought it was I thought it was a bit, it didn't move me. At all. But then I saw Ma'anonu and I didn't see the All Blacks game. So, yeah, I just, you know, YouTubed it. And I thought, gosh, I must be tired because my eyes are getting teary.
10: Someone's cutting onions.
0: Yeah, and I was thinking, I was blinking away going, I'm actually getting quite moved by this.
10: But that's the reaction that the haka used to have for all of us, right? And yeah. Someone mentioned just before it was the turning point was when TJ Pettinutter made it ideological and made it all this and that and political.
0: To make his
10: that absolutely ruined it.
0: About Te Tiriti.
10: Yeah. And I can't explain that to people. You'll know, some people will know what I mean. But that's the very thing. We always used to have a lump in our throat. We'd have tears in our eyes. You could tell that we were going to win the game by how the haka, how full of mana it was. And just, man, it got you going. It literally gave you chills down your

0: your spine, even though you're a Kiwi and you watch it every time.
1: I mean,
0: you know?
1: Literally, we used to have, you know, All Blacks parties at the house, no matter what, you know, even the wee hours of the morning, we'd get people around here and I'd be doing a big breakfast.
0: You do not miss the haka.
1: And I'm, no, exactly. And you'd be like in the kitchen, like, I don't know, making drinks, getting drinks, making food, and someone would be like, the haka's on.
0: It's
1: and people are running from the bathroom and
0: jumping over couches
1: and sitting there just watching it. I mean, it was.
0: Yeah.
1: But yeah, but I think Ma'a's has brought, you know, made me remember. But it was his. It was him. It was him.
0: When I think of Ma'a Nonu, awesome player back in the days, awesome, legendary. I saw him one time at the Porirua Mall in the food court when he was the height of his fame in the Hurricanes team and the All Blacks, and man, all I can say is that man is hungry. At the time, I've never seen a bigger plate of food, and this, I mean, good on him, I don't care, I mean, geez, I'm not small, but man, he was stacking away the fried rice. I loved it. I was like, oh my god, it's Ma'a Nonu. Man, he was stacking away the fried rice. I loved it. I was like, oh my god, it's Ma'a Nonu. Man, I
1: would have gone right through. I mean, fuel.
0: Yeah.
1: He was fueling the body.
0: Absolutely. Yeah. That man was on fire, and I've never also seen someone shovel it in so fast. It wasn't disgusting to watch. It was impressive. So good for him.
1: Yeah. Finally, Dave says, Lear, I just watched Ma'a's haka. You're right. He looks great for 44.
0: You.
1: Also, if Gail is still listening, the weather is beautiful, warm and calm in Carpety, says Dave.
0: Yes, it's what I told her too. It's been a beautiful day on the Carpety Coast. So.
1: Hey, look, great day. I've really enjoyed today. It's been, it's been a good week. And thank you, Kelly. Have a great weekend, everybody. We will be back on Monday. Until then, have a good time. Enjoy. Look after yourselves, and we'll see you soon on the platform.
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1: In this update, older workers may be being hit hardest by a dip in wage growth. The latest Employment Hero Jobs report finds wages were down 0.1% month on month in July and 0.4% year on year. But for the 55 to 64 year old age group, they were down 1.6% year on year. Employment Hero NZ General Manager Neil Webster says this is not reflected in wages for 18 to 24 year olds. Theirs are up by nearly 2%.
2: It's definitely an employer's market. There's a lot of workers out there, so they seem to be giving opportunities to younger workers, and it's making a real wage squeeze on the older workers.
1: A partnership supporting New Zealand's most food insecure families, Meet the Need, a farmer-led non-profit, is passionate about ensuring all New Zealanders have access to nutritious protein. It's delivered more than 1.2 million meals to families throughout Agricultural Connections over the past year. General Manager Zelora Holden says there's more to it than just filling a food parcel.
3: It's about making sure that the quality and the nutrition is part of that, and making sure that it's genuinely a nourishing meal for families.
1: Former Thames Coromandel Mayor Chris Lux has died after a two-year battle with cancer. The former Hauraki Federated Farmers Chairman, who was 75, won the mayoralty in 1998 and held the role for two terms. Mr. Lux's funeral will be held on Wednesday morning at Twentymans in Thames. A gun buyback scheme has been agreed in Australia's New South Wales following the Bondi massacre. The Commonwealth and New South Wales governments will share the cost evenly. It follows other efforts in the state, including gun ownership limits, reclassifying some types of weapons, boosting background checks, and reducing firearms licenses from 5 years to two. Other states have yet to sign up, but Prime Minister Anthony Albanese says he hopes others will get on board.
4: They will make their own decision.

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1: That's news.
2: Plunkett Unchained.
3: We had a rat when I was at Plimpton Primary. I loved it. We had a budgie once. I took it home for the holidays. It died. I was like called the angel of death for ages because I killed the budgie. I did want Mum to get another budgie. We couldn't find another blue one that was the right colour before I came back from the holidays. And I'd already buried it in the backyard. I think the budgie died because my brother let it into Mum's bedroom, let the dog into Mum's bedroom, and the dog barked at the budgie and scared it to death in the school holidays. So I go back with an empty budgie cage, the walk of shame. It was, oh, great, we'll get to see little Chippy again, or whatever his name was. No, and I just went very, very quiet. Oh, I think I lied to some of my friends and said he escaped and he was flying away free. The truth was, my brother, you bastard, Casey, he let the dog into Mum's room with the budgie. The dog, Sam, who I loved, our Samoyed Border Collie cross, he barked at the budgie. The budgie died. So that is probably why I'm slightly cynical about school pets, because of the death of the budgie. See, so I now think that was quite a traumatic experience now that I think about it.
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0: morning. It's Friday. We made it. What a wild week. Big show for you today. David Seymour, the ACT Party leader, live. We're talking tax. Chris Bishop on his very clear and totally unreported message to activist judges in New Zealand. Don Brash, former National Party leader, and Bob McCroskey pick over a wild week with Free Speech Fridays. And find out who the bangers, the wieners, and the burnt sausages of the week are with Beard Brothers, the Friday Fryer. That is after 9 o'clock. Also, your calls, your views. Calls, your views. All right, you're with the platform. We're going to get straight into an interview this morning because our guest has a busy, busy schedule. But important issues to discuss here. No, not what happened in the National Party caucus room. I think we can start moving on from that. But what post-election might be coming out of, well, the working Kiwi's pay packet or out of your wallet by way of tax? We've had Troy Bowker, businessman and tax expert, picking apart the tax policies of the Labor Party and the Opportunity Party, slightly scary propositions for the working New Zealander. And we have the National Party saying no new taxes for working Kiwis, but that leaves Nicola Willis some wiggle room. What is a potential coalition partner of the National Party, the ACT Party, think on tax, and where are they going to draw the line? We're joined by David Seymour, the party's leader now. David, good morning. Thank you for the time you're spending with us this morning.
1: Good morning.
0: Where are you on tax? Where is ACT on tax?
1: Well, there's already too much tax, and we can't afford as households and businesses to pay more tax. So we start with the assumption of no new taxes.
0: Are there any riders on that? Is that for hard-working Kiwis or for working New Zealanders? Or full stop, no new taxes?
1: No. We start with the assumption of no new taxes. It's that simple. And I think, if you look at something like a bank tax, and people say, oh, we don't like banks, they'll pay. But the truth is that banks only have one source of money. Ultimately, it all comes from the customer. So if you put a tax on banks, then they will pay. Or people say, oh, well, we'll put a tax on accommodation, and foreign tourists will pay, so that's okay. Well, actually, that's not true, because if you increase the price of accommodation in New Zealand, then at the margin, tourists will come here less, and the revenue of the accommodation.
0: Well, 69% of accommodation bed nights in New Zealand are already domestic spend.
1: So even that will be partly, on your figures, substantially a tax on New Zealanders.

0: But I just make the point that even for the other 31%, when the government issues a tax, the cost of it is split between the buyer and the seller. And you can go into the economics of who pays how much. It depends on the elasticity of supply and demand. We don't need to talk about that this morning. But the simple fact is that it's wrong to say that someone else will pay this tax. And this is how all taxes start. This is why we're opposed to new taxes. Because you look at income tax, 1891, they brought in an income tax of 5%. And it was only on incomes over £300, which at that time was enough to buy a decent villa in Grey Lynn. Unfortunately, now income tax is on all of us and up to 39%. So it's spread to everybody and it's eight times higher. That's what happens when you introduce a new tax. Now, admittedly, that's taken 130 years. But even if you imagine the Brightline test, National introduced it. That was a mistake. Labor came in, and as the ACT Party predicted, it went to 5 years and then 10 years that you couldn't buy and sell a house without paying the Brightline test tax. Then we've come back into power and put it back to 2 years again, so that eventually the government will change and be back at 5 or 10 years, and it'll probably end up there in the long term. So I just make the point, if you don't like paying taxes, don't introduce a new one, because every time a politician introduces a new tax, it grows.
1: Yeah. All right. So, I mean, is that a bottom line for you in a coalition negotiation?
0: Well, as much as anything can be, because ultimately people want you to take tough positions, but they also want the government to work and keep the other guys out. So, yep, with that obvious political reality behind it, and we've got form on this. You know, this government, if it wasn't for ACT, we would have had that bed tax, we would have had that bank tax, and they also would have put a stamp duty on foreigners buying homes, which was the National Party's policy, you might remember.
1: Yeah.
0: We said, no, we're not going to support that, because you know why? Because everyone says, oh, well, just put a stamp duty on foreigners, because everyone says, oh, well, just put a stamp duty on foreigners buying homes, you know, foreigners can pay, they're rich. Well, okay, sure, but two things. Number one, as I mentioned with the bed tax, it's not just going to be paid by the foreigners. It's going to reduce the amount of money that the seller gets. So if the seller is a New Zealander, they're going to pay. So it's not just a tax on foreigners. And number two, if this government can introduce a stamp duty, how much do you want to bet that in 10 years' time, and at some point there will have been another Labor government in the next 10 years, I mean, let's not kid ourselves, we're not Saddam Hussein here, then they will say, oh, you know, we've got a spending problem, we need more money, and there'll be a stamp duty on all houses over a certain value for New Zealanders, and give it another few years and it'll be a stamp duty on everybody. So, you know, the first rule of new taxes, do not introduce a new tax, because every time you do, they grow and eventually they're on everybody. And the other thing that introducing new taxes does is it takes off the pressure to make better use of the money that the government currently has. You know, the government has...
1: Yeah, well, my question was, you're into balancing the books and fiscal responsibility. Mm. If the government hasn't got more income, there's only one thing they can give, and that is expenditure. So where are you going to cut?
0: Well, let's start with the number of ministers and departments. 18 ministers would be a fine number. We currently have 30. Although the National Party seem to be losing a few, so maybe they're implementing our policy already without realising it. So let's cut the number of ministers.
1: How much money do you save in that? Come on, give me a figure.
0: I think you'll save billions, and here's why it'll be billions.
1: Billions, by cutting a few ministers?
0: Yep, because we're also going to cut the number of departments, and here's the transformation that we're creating. Instead of a minister being a communications device, like I'm the minister for hunting and fishing, or I'm the minister for Auckland, or I'm the minister for the South Island, you transform what it means to Island. You transform what it means to be a minister. One minister has one department, because we'd also halve the number of departments from 39 down to 19. All of a sudden, a minister is a person who's responsible for getting value for money from a department. At the moment, a minister is someone who's responsible for giving the impression that the government cares about something, like ethnic affairs or whatever. So I imagine if we had a smaller group of ministers.

0: ministers whose job was, here's your budget, you're allowed to fire the chief executive, by the way, that'll change a few things, and here's your targets, and that's all you do. You just have one department, and your job is to get value for taxpayer money. At the moment, we've got an organisation called MBIE. Nobody can tell you what the purpose of it is. There's 23 ministers that are theoretically in charge of some fragment of it. I don't know what the chief executive does in the morning, but she certainly doesn't report to one minister because she has... It's changed. It's a he now. Meanwhile, they're introducing some sort of new cultural training because nobody's in charge of MP. So, yeah, I actually think we could save billions, not because the minister's salaries are billions. They're not. Not because the number of departments and the chief executives are billions, they're not. But if you change the whole structure of government, then yes, I believe we can save billions.
1: All right, so no new taxes, full stop. Do you think National intends to introduce a bed tax and a bank tax? Do you think they've deliberately left wiggle room for that?
0: Well, yeah, they'd like to. I mean, it'll depend on, you know, if we want no new taxes, then party vote act. But I also just say this morning we have launched a policy that will put this bed tax issue to bed. We have a very simple policy that says instead of spending the next 2 years trying to design, implement and legislate a new tax that will put costs on to Kiwis as well as foreign tourists, let's make sure that for every bed night that a council records, and this is actually already recorded by Statistics New Zealand, so we know how many bed nights, just give that council a buck. And that means that Auckland would get about $8 million. That means Queenstown would get about $5 million based on last year's number of bed nights at hotels and motels in their jurisdiction. It would cost the government $40 million overall, which, to put in context, is about, $40 million when you consider we increase government spending by...
1: How much would it cost to administer that?
0: $2,000. Well, I would say that you'd have to have the records, you'd have to look up the records that already exist. I could find them on the internet right now. And then you'd have to multiply that number by $1, and then you'd have to...
1: How many bureaucrats would that take? How many bureaucrats? Well, how many full-time equivalent pen pushers would that take?
0: I think you could do it for... I'd just get them in for 1 month a year, so one twelfth of an FTE. Whereas if you have a bed tax, then every business in the country is going to have to file a new tax, and I suspect that it will take dozens, if not hundreds, of workers at the IRD to enforce the bed tax, and if not a substantial part of the revenue that a bed tax brings in will be lost in administration, whereas the ACT Party's proposal of a local tourism dividend, $1 per bed night from the central government money that it's already collecting, that money can go to the local council so they can pay for the infrastructure and the major events and the impacts of tourism on the area.
1: All right. That is a very clear position, and I thank you for laying it out for us. We're hoping to have Nicola Willis on next week to further define what a working Kiwi is and what a new tax is, because I think there is some wiggle room there.
0: Presumably somebody who doesn't use a bank or has never stayed in a motel or hotel in New Zealand.
1: Or an Airbnb, that's right. David, I also want to ask you... did you see 2 weeks ago, or have you been made aware of the text of a speech, and Chris Bishop is on the program lately, a speech that Chris Bishop gave to a collection of lawyers in Auckland about...
0: Yes, I am. It is a beautiful, beautiful piece of speech writing.
1: Do you get what he's saying? I thought it was very underreported, but very important in the context of many of the issues facing New Zealand around race relations.
0: I shared it on my Twitter X account, and I just said a must read from Chris Bishop. And I know platform listeners that generally inform voters who are interested in these issues of the role of the judiciary. And the points he makes that the court's role is to apply general principles to specific circumstances. The court's role is not to make public policy decisions.

0: instance. And the reason for that, he gives a very practical reason. He says, look, the courts do not have the kind of ability to get feedback and input from the public about what public policy decisions should be made. Now, you know, if the judges were getting constant feedback on public opinion, I'd be very worried, because that might bias how they apply their specific their general principles to specific cases. On the other hand, the Parliament, our job is to get feedback, and however imperfect we may be, our job is to get feedback. The other thing that Bishop did, which I think was very good in his speech, is he showed some real humility and said, look, we're not just here to have a go at you, judges. The Parliament needs to lift its game, and I quite agree with that. You just look at the treaty clauses. Over the last 20 years, there's been about 20 different formulations of the Crown's responsibility and the treaty put into law. And of course, if you're an activist judge, that's your happy place, because you can take all these different wordings from Parliament and make it out to be whatever you want.
1: All right. Look, so support for that speech. I'm looking forward to that interview later on. I just want to ask...
0: If you're listening to this, go to the Beehive website and just scroll down till you see the speeches and have a look for it. It's worth it.
1: All right. Who have you got standing in Kaipara? Is that Simon Court?
0: It is Simon Court, yeah.
1: Well, geez, how's he feeling? Because things have been shaken up there by Mr. Pink's departure. Pink's departure.
0: Well, I tell you what, the number one issue in Kaipara, as far as I can tell, and I don't claim to know the area intimately, but it's an area of massive growth with huge challenges around infrastructure. Simon Court is the only person in Parliament who's actually built a road. I mean, he's a civil engineer. He's project managed major projects in roading and waste management, which, you know, may not sound sexy, but it's exactly what Kaipara needs. And Kaipara Ki Mahu Rangi could do a hell of a lot worse than selecting Simon Court as his MP. And you know that he's going to be respected in his caucus, and he's going to do a very good job, not only in his own area, but he is a Westie, so that's a good start. And he's going to do a good job in Parliament as well as at home. So, you know what? You could do much worse than have Simon Court up there.
1: Yeah. Look, just one other thing someone's asked me to ask. Hastings District Council, we had an interview with one of their district councillors yesterday. Despite the public voting against Maori wards there, they've gone ahead yesterday and appointed a non-elected iwi representative to every one of their subcommittees. Any thoughts on that?
0: Well, they won't have any voting rights, and
1: they do.
0: Proud of the change we're making. Well, no, we're changing the law so they don't.
1: Yeah. Oh, they'll still be getting paid.
0: Unfortunately, councils employ a lot of people and pay them. They probably shouldn't. But the critical change here that ACT has made, driven by Cameron Luxton, is that if you're on one of these subcommittees, you don't have voting rights. So, still annoying. I dream of a world where we don't have to have this kind of posturing in local government or any other institution for that matter. But I have to say, we have moved the dial on this and we have made change. And I know that there are frustrations out there, and that's why it's important just to sometimes remember the changes we have made.
1: Yeah, and I take it your leadership's safe, David?
0: Well, you just never know. I mean, it's been a dangerous week for leaders, but certainly, unless there's some enormous plot that I guess I'd be the last to know.
1: Oh, you've got to ask Thomas Coughlin. He'll give you the heads up.
0: I should actually. I'll ask Thomas Coughlin and see how we're going.
1: Hey, I thank you very much indeed for your time this morning. A lot of positive feedback on the no new taxes message that you've delivered. Thank you for your time.
0: Thank you, sir. Bye.
1: David Seymour, the ACT Party legal, that's it. And we were going to have Nicola Willis on Wednesday, but she was busy at a meeting or preparing for a meeting. Did you hear back from them yesterday?
2: The best you can do is Thursday next week.
1: Thursday next week, my God, it's like waiting for
2: Godot. She's a busy lady.
1: It's like waiting for Godot. Was she off sick this week or something? Said she was on leave.
2: Her press sec was on leave.
1: Oh, her press secretary was on leave.
2: Yeah.
1: Well, Jesus Christ. Okay, thank you. Thank you. But Bella, we better take a break.
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1: All right, David Seymour, next Prime Minister. Who else answers your questions openly? Not Winston, that's for sure, says one text. What do you think of that? Just no new taxes. Do you like the sound of that? It is pretty unambiguous, but this idea every region puts in how many bed nights it's had and the region gets a dollar and then it can spend it on something. Well, why not just give a dollar? Why not give a tax break to the people running the Airbnb and the hotel and then they've cooked their... But why do we need to even do it? If a region wants to have hotels, it approves hotels and the hotels work and people come and pay and that's it. Why does the government need to be bloody involved at all? I mean, it's like this ridiculous thing of us paying for... Some has been, Robbie Williams, paying millions for him to come out here and sing a bunch of songs. And he's just bought a $37 million house in Hollywood.

Party. They work for parliamentary services. Very interesting, unless you're employed by the party, and then there are rules. I'm just telling you, there are rules. It's not the tax, Sean. It's how they waste it. Thank you for the question. Cheers. That's Grant in Hawke's Bay. Sean, the biggest problem is the wasteful spending and the ever-growing social welfare system. Additionally, time to means test super. Then no new taxes would be needed, says Tony. Can I tell you, I've asked Troy Bowker, who is kind of de facto become our tax expert. Troy's going to have a look at national at bed taxes and stuff. And I'm looking forward to his report on that. Sean, sorry, Seymour, but I don't subscribe to libertarian economics. I'll stick with New Zealand First, a much more balanced approach, which looks after Kiwis first, says Jesse. Okay. You're all getting tribal, aren't you? How much does it cost to have free tampons at the IRD, and how many other departments are doing the same? Legitimate question. Look, interesting feedback on that. Good on David Seymour for fronting, answering every question I asked him, and gives you a preview of how important this speech that Chris Bishop gave as Attorney General a couple of weeks ago. You hear David Seymour singing his praises. That's a relatively rare thing amongst politicians from different parties. All right, you are on the platform. Let's catch up on a couple of other stories. Look, firstly, I'm going to start with just a little bit of an apology. Not for falling down the Luxon's getting rolled rabbit hole. That was a real story. I do want to observe quite strangely that Thomas Coughlin and the, you know, Labour-friendly journalist who've basically been trying to get rid of Luxon and destabilise National and destroy the coalition government, they actually unwittingly, I think, have given Luxon the huge victory. That coup would have succeeded if it had stayed under wraps for another couple of days. And I got to say, I wouldn't want to be up against Chris Luxon in a bar fight, because there's an old adage, if you're going to be in a bar fight or a brawl, the thing is you hit the other guy first. You always get in the first punch, and if it's a sucker punch, boom, all the better. And that other one never hit a man when he's down. That is always the best time to hit him, because he can't hit you back. So Luxon got wind on Monday night of what was going down, and then called the meeting on Wednesday. But that was the first punch. He threw the first punch. They got nowhere near the conspirators, and of course it was more than just Chris Pink. They got nowhere near lining their ducks up, getting written commitments from people. So Luxon heard, I think, from Thomas Coughlin, because someone in the plotters' camp leaked. He heard that it was on. He called the special meeting. They didn't have time to get their stuff together. Bang, it fell over. That is hitting the other guy first in a bar fight. And it shows a certain amount of rat cunning from Chris Luxon that I find, to be honest, admirable. So in a strange way, the mainstream media saved Luxon, and despite all the gnashing and all the commentary, it's saying he's still fatally wounded. No, he's not. He's seen them off, and they won't do it again. And he got them all to shamefacedly stand behind him, looking like recalcitrant schoolchildren. So there's that. And I also note that people are now picking over the, you know, people who aren't really journalists are picking over the, commentators are picking over the sort of downstream what happened inside cabinet. I don't care. It's over. Let's move on. I do want to apologise, and I want to apologise to my mum and my sister. On Wednesday, the Wednesday morning I spent down at Parliament on the tiles, I was meant to be helping my sister move mum from my sister's place into respite care in Kilburnie, our hotspot weather location. And I said, I can't, I've got to go down to Parliament, I'm going to be busy all morning. And I just reflected on this yesterday, and I'm going to go and see mum this afternoon when I get off work, see what the new digs at Rita Angus. She's only there for 2 weeks, a bit of respite care, because my sister's been doing it hard with mum for the last couple of years. And I think I should have done that, and I kind of let my family down because I got obsessed with something that really wasn't about the reality of my life. And I just, it reminded me that we've all got to keep things in perspective, and the real things we do in the life, in our lives, the people we love,

0: people we care for is much more important than knowing the latest blow-by-blow of what might be happening at the Beehive or in a caucus meeting somewhere. So sorry, Mum. Sorry, Patty. I did let you down, and probably for not that great a reason. So mea culpa. Mea culpa on that one, and I'm looking forward to seeing you this afternoon, Mum. Sean, you're dead right, Sean. Luxton acted admirably. Well, he fought his corner. And, you know, it's always good to fight your corner. It's even better if you win, isn't it? Luxton did what John Key told him to. It was Key's birthday on the weekend, team talk with Key. And then, bam, Luxton's still a gentle guy. Kittens, oh, et cetera. No, he's not. He's a street fighter. Sean, Luxton's reputation as chief executive of Air New Zealand was of absolute ruthlessness, and it was. But strangely enough, it was people inside the conspiratorial camp who leaked to the media, who then go running off to Luxton instead of shutting up and thinking, oh, it's on and I'll get the scoop when it's on. And Luxton, bang, oh, I'm not having any of that. Let's call the bastards out. Luxo would always win in a bar fight because he would be sober. That's good, Dave. Yeah, that is actually, not that I've been in a lot of bar fights, but I've always found being a little bit pissed always helps because let's just not go there. Morning, Sean. What New Zealand needs is a doge. Dismantling unnecessary government spending would dismiss the need for any taxes for probably a generation or more, says Dave. Whangarei, no, Bella can say Whangarei, Whangarei, Whangarei, any way she wants. Okay. It's out. That's platform usage. Luxon would always win in a bar fight because he would... Oh, they've already sent me that. Luxon becomes Sun Chu overnight. No, he's not, but just in brutal terms, you've seen what's happened this week. Well reflected, Sean. Family is so important. Cheers, Warwick. Tried sending you the video of TVNZ weather inserting anti-Winston national images into weather pre the last election. Oh, okay. Well said, sir. The media are bloody shocking. And yes, you fell into the trap. I turned you off on that day. Cheers, Jody. Well, I just looked and I looked back at the week and I said, that's, you know, hanging around at the tiles and going to that press conference, 3 or 4 hours of my life I'll never get back. And I should have been helping my sister and my mum. And I'd said I would, and then I cancelled, and I just feel like a bit of a shite. I really do. You've got to do what's important. And look, we're told, the media, everything, online, oh, this is important, you must read this, you must click on that. I'm just going to be honest. A lot of the time it isn't. A lot of the time the people around you are important and we ignore them, or we don't give them the love or the attention that we deserve, or we don't give ourselves the love and attention that we deserve. Sean, you are right regarding what is the most important aspect in our lives. The most precious things are seen by the heart, not by the eyes. Thanks, folks. Morning, Sean. Think it's John Key's 65th birthday, so he's now eligible for National Super, and I'm sure he'll pull it. He's not that sorted yet. But not Whangarei. Did you say Whangarei?
1: No, I said...
0: Whangarei. Whangarei, I'll do whatever's good with you, Bella. Yes, Sean, your mum's public apology is the best thing you went to know, and hindsight, etc. I'm sure family understands all the best. Well, they were lovely about it, but I think I was a bit of a, it was a bad call. Sean, it's funny how Luxon was ruthless at Air New Zealand. They made huge profits. The staff got profit share and the airline flew to new destinations, says Grant. Yeah, he also didn't have to deal with the global fuel crisis. Dave, mate, how are you?
2: I'm well, mate. I'm well. I'm just trying to speak it. Oh, I'm disgusted, though. I'm absolutely disgusted in the National Party.
0: Why?
2: Well, if you're going to do this, you know, like it's the old saying, if you're going to hit the king, you better kill the king.
0: Yeah.
2: And these idiots, you know, what they're doing is actually very, very important, because if they can't get their act together, Labor are going to win the election, and that's a disaster. Now, I think the National Party are a bunch of idiots, but they're a safer bunch of idiots than the Labor Party.
0: Yeah.
2: And you know, they're playing around shuffling deck chairs on a Titanic, and they can't get their game together. if they were going to do this, they should have been 100%
0: sure. But it's all over. They have got it all together, Dave.
2: Oh, they have not.
0: They all bent the knee. Chris Bishop, Erica Stanford, they all ran down to that little stand-up and stood there like they'd all just had their asses whacked by the headmaster. And they're very naughty boys and girls.
2: After this, nobody believes that Luxon is a wonderful leader that they couldn't see before.
0: Do you have to? Does it make any difference whether you think he is or not, Dave? He's the meanest, mofo in the National Party caucus. And that's for real.
2: He's the meanest mofo and a bunch of simpering, grovelling whelps.
0: Okay, then don't vote National.
2: Yeah, I'm not going to, but the problem is a lot of people who were sort of in the middle who think, you know, Chippy's maybe a bit wet, would maybe have voted National are now going, look how pathetic.
0: Well, are they? I don't know that they are. I think the battle lines were drawn and it's a close election. I think Labor's leaving votes to opportunity, and if National's losing votes, they're going to the right anyway. They're going to ACT or they're going to New Zealand First.
2: I don't know. There's, like, for you and I, you know, it's a choice between National, Labor and ACT. But for a bunch of people,
0: for me, it's a choice between the Cannabis Party or McGillicuddy Serious.
2: True, okay. I forgot your special circumstances. Yeah. But for the people around me, it's National, New Zealand First, ACT, all right?
0: Okay.
2: And so when National do pathetic things, it becomes New Zealand First, ACT.
0: Yeah.
2: But there is a big, most people are in the middle, and most people are going, it's a choice between New Zealand and Labor, National and Labor, or
0: I'd also point out that Chris Luxon is a more preferred Prime Minister than Hipkins.
2: Yeah, what's his rating at the moment?
0: Luxon or Hipkins?
2: Luxon.
0: Well, look, let's say around between 16 and 18, depending on what poll. And Chippy's 14 and 15, depending what poll.
2: God, isn't that terrible? You know, one person
0: But we're not voting for an emperor, Dave. We're not voting for, Hail Caesar, are we?
2: It would be nice if we had an option that was, compelling, isn't it?
0: I don't know. I'm not that into cults of personality. They don't tend to work out so well. Ask the Germans in the 1930s.
2: Ask us after Jacinda.
0: Yeah. Or Muldoon.
2: Yeah.
0: You know?
2: Was Muldoon pretty popular, was he?
0: In his day, mate. In his day. Rob, they loved him. Rob's Mob, they were cool. And Rob him and hilarious. Cam,
2: you've got to hand that to him. I remember when he was just the MP for wherever, and they said, "Oh, is he going to be a thorn in the side of the National Party?" And he just said, "No, just a little prick."
0: Yeah, Dave, I understand your frustration, but I think Luxon ends the week rather well. Matt, I'll be with you soon. 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
2: The Right Honourable Winston Peters, leader of New Zealand First, warmly invites you and your family to his public meetings in Blenheim and Nelson. 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
4: Sean, Christ, Sean Watts, Dave on. You tried to help him get perspective, but he must understand the only correct question in the election is which other party of the coalition gets your party vote if you've gone off national, which many have. Look, I think everyone say, oh, look, he'll be fatally wounded, Luxon. Bullshit. And you guys are calling it the way you see it, and you're the best commentators because you're the voters. And a lot of people are saying, new respect for Luxon. Rachel says, well, I'm going to, in the last 4 weeks, my vote has swung back to the Nats. Winston has shown me he's only chasing where the votes are. This failed coup has increased my respect for Luxon. I don't particularly like him, but I admire him for holding it all together. Imagine the chaos if it had happened in a left-wing party. I agree with Dave, Luxon won, but at what cost? But what cost? He kicked the ass of everyone who was coming from him. That's no cost at all. Disappointed in National for wasting this opportunity. No National had a vote, and Luxo won. Sean, you know how they have a pizza watch for war in Washington? We need a latte watch for depressed journos in Welly. I see Helen Clark called the National Party caucus meeting the last supper for Luxon. And there you go. There is the proof of my philosophy. She said it was all over for him. Bingo, it wasn't. That is the whatever Helen says or does, you say or do the opposite and you will be in good stead. But at least I was worried about it because I hadn't heard anything coming out of her mouth, any trash talk from her for a few days. Sean, at least you're big enough and mature enough for self-reflection. I think you need to mentor Stuart Nash on this. Welsh said, Sean, prime ministers come and go. They are a tenner penny, but you only have one mum. Thanks, Neil. That's what I was thinking. Matt, sorry for making you wait. Mate, how are you?
5: Yeah, good. Good morning, Mr. Plunkett. Just a bit of housekeeping first. A bunch of flowers and a box of chocolates for your sister.
4: Yeah, well, she deserves more than that, actually. She's been taking care of Mum for a few years now at her place. And look, I don't want to get into the personal, but she needed a break. She'd had some other things come up in life. And she rang me a week ago. And I teed it up. I did the paperwork out. My brother's, our other siblings in Paris. And I said, I'll come up and I'll pick Mum up and I'll take her there on Wednesday. And I just couldn't because of this thing came up. And I actually thought, you know what, I could have. I would have made any difference to the National Party caucus and I should have just put my family and the people I love first. There you go.
5: Never mind, Sean. What's done is done. So, never mind. But I'm of the contrary view to you today. I think in the people I'm talking to is that it has pushed more people towards ACT or New Zealand First, particularly New Zealand First. And the reason why I say that is What I consider the short-term thinkers versus the long-term thinkers, the one thing that Luxem did in his favour was he didn't take any questions. He came out solid and said, that's what we're doing, see you later, yeah. Bye-bye, turn around and walked off the stage. It's the first time, because once he gets into debates with the journalists, they just eat him for breakfast and he looks like an idiot. But what I call the long-term thinker, Sean, you know, there's no way that that guy that's resigned, Chris Pink or whatever his name is, there's no way that it was just him.
4: Oh, and no. There was clearly, and I had gotten the feeling, this didn't start on Monday, it started the week before on the Friday, and I'm not going to reveal any of my sources, but there was something on and it was brewing away.
5: And that doesn't go away, Sean, that's what I'm saying. There's definitely disunity within the party, right?
4: I'll tell you what, 80 days out from the election, that was the last shot, and they blew it. And they proved by their incompetence in mounting this challenge and the fact that someone leaked to the media, they didn't deserve to win.
5: No, but just think about it. Hear me out here for a minute. Like, if you think about this logically, long term, what does this say and do for the National Party, right? Okay, they're going to run Chris Luxem through to the election, and yep, if we get a coalition government like what we've got now, how long is it going to be during that next term before there's another attack on his leadership? The reality is that there's obviously disunity within the party, and there's some people that don't want him there. And in my opinion, looking at it logically, you know, you why would you vote for a party that's like that, that's got disharmony in amongst it? You
4: want a party of unity. Every party's got some level of disharmony, though they tell you they haven't.
5: Yeah, but Sean, they've had two leadership challenges within the last 4 weeks, 6 weeks, or whatever it is, you know.
4: Both have been resolved in favour of the incumbent.
5: Oh, absolutely. Yeah, I'll give him that, and I agree with you, but I would have loved to have seen him gone. You know, like, what do you reckon, Sean, just as a guess, I don't know, how many people listen to the platform? 100,000 people a day? 200,000 a day?
4: Probably
5: I don't
4: more,
5: know.
4: I mean, we get about 2.5 million social media interactions a month.
5: Yeah, well, let's say you've got a couple of 100,000 people listening to the radio, right? Your station right now. You've got a leader of the main party, the Prime Minister of New Zealand, who will not engage with a host who's dealing with 100 or 200,000 people on a daily basis. What does that tell you about this person?
4: That he's scared shit of me.
5: Same with the top party.
4: He's scared shitless about me.
5: Same with top. They won't come near.
4: No.
5: You know, it's just a joke. Like, it really is a joke. You know, the guys, they should have rolled him. They should have rolled them and put Simeon Brown in there. And I think they would have. I think if they'd done that, they would have had a massive swing. You know, I was talking to a swing voter.
4: Yeah, but here's my point, Matt. There's no. Who cares if you're swinging between ACT, New Zealand First, and National? You're still on the right of the equation.
5: Oh, No, sorry. The swing voter I was talking to yesterday was an old chap who used to be a Labor Party member, and he's left the Labor Party and he swings backwards and forwards and all over the place. And when I spoke to him yesterday, he said, you know, I just have no respect for this guy. Like, he's had two leadership challenges.
4: Okay, well, then don't vote. Then vote for Winston or vote for Ed.
5: Oh, yeah, and I think they will.
4: Yeah.
5: I think they will. I really do, Sean. I don't know. I just don't like the guy.
4: Okay,
5: he won't talk to you.
4: I don't have to like politicians. I have to deal with them and I commentate on them, and there have been plenty I like and plenty I don't. But I can't, in some ways, I try and leave personality out of it. Pretty easy to leave personality out of it with Luxem because he doesn't have much of one.
5: But it's not about personality. It's about making yourself available as a politician, particularly the Prime Minister of New Zealand.
4: Well, maybe...
5: Okay, you're not going to go and...
4: Maybe that will change, man. Maybe.
5: Would you have him on... I've got to ask you this question. Would you have him on... If he contacted you now, would you have him on your show this close to the election?
4: Yeah, I'd engage with him. I'd engage with him. Yeah, that's my job.
5: To me, that would be just such a slap in the face for the public. Not from your perspective.
4: No, I understand
5: you've got a job.
4: You know, if I get the chance, I take the chance. But I don't know. Look, we can still talk about him. We can still critique tax policy like we've been doing over the last couple of weeks. And look, really, Matt, I'll tell you what, I was reflect on this. The real importance of the platform, and I can remember when I said, like, people say, why are you going to do talkback? I said, because it's not, you know, the same old suspects that everyone gets on doing a podcast or something. It's the fact that people like you can ring in and say what you think and talk to the politicians. It's not about my ego and who's the biggest guest I can get on. It's about you guys having your say and feeding back to them. And, you know, I don't care so much if Luxon talks on the platform, but I do know they listen. And they listen to you. And that's really where we where the platform exists. That's the space I want us to be in.
5: Well, they might listen, but they certainly don't take it on board, because I think that the people on the platform are probably they are well-educated voters, and I think there's a lot of disgust out there that he's not making himself available. I can't believe it. It astounds me.
4: It's still
5: such a large audience.
4: Yeah, but neither does Hipkins, neither does Hugh Lawong.
5: I agree. And there's my view, Sean.
4: Thank you, Matt, and always appreciate them. I agree with Matt. Someone says Luxon's good at self-preservation, still a big dickhead. Oh, that's not very nice. Now, I just want to mention one other story that came up yesterday. Annie O'Brien, who's currently doing a free speech Good Yarns tour, you've heard the ads for it here on the platform, she has been revealed as the person taking a harmful Digital Communications Act case against Martin Bomber Bradbury, foul-mouthed left-wing troll and podcaster. She yesterday asked that the suppression on her identity be lifted by a court in Auckland because she said she recognised the hypocrisy of being a member of the Free Speech Union, a board member, and then seeking suppression of her identity as she uses a piece of legislation that is oft being criticised by the Free Speech Union to take a case against someone who might be perceived as a political opponent. I think this creates the following problems for Ms. O'Brien. She did not tell the Free Speech Union she was doing this until it was going to become public anyway. So she can quite rightly be accused of hypocrisy in suppressing freedom of speech or Bomber's freedom of speech and using a piece of legislation that the Free Speech Union doesn't like. They were misreported as saying they condemned her yesterday, the Free Speech Union. They've not put out an official statement yet. It is my understanding that they are disappointed in the way things have worked out. And they have nothing to do with the action that Ms. O'Brien took. I'd also note that it is the Free Speech Union's annual general meeting in a couple of weeks, and I would take a rough guess that Ms. O'Brien will not be a board member of the Free Speech Union after that. But equally, it's bad for Martin Bomber Bradbury, because he has been accused of... He's not being accused, as I understand, of politically attacking Ms. O'Brien, but basically trolling her horribly on a number of personal grounds. And it is also now obvious that his claim that he was prepared to go to prison for freedom of speech was complete and utter bullshit. I would also expect that he will lose his podcast slot or his cooperative arrangements with MediaWorks for his super left-wing podcast. I think that is the writing's probably on the wall for that. 8 o'clock, news time.
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7: Stop calling Donald Trump a right-wing politician. 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He is a radical, and what he has done this morning will affect every one of us. It'll affect the globe.
6: Michael Laws, Uncensored, on the platform.

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1: In this update, a Porirua Family Support Service says the drivers of poverty go beyond the cost of living. Ministry of Social Development figures show 170,000 children lived in poverty in 2023 and 2024. That's 13% of our children. Te Waka Whaiora Chief Executive Carol Koha says financial pressures are a major contributor, but adds a lack of education creates many problems for families.
2: Education has to meet the needs of the tamariki, of the children, of those that are accessing it. As we know, education isn't always accessible, or it does not meet the need of the people going to it.
1: Concerns from Forrest and Bird that the government's proposed RMA changes could take New Zealand down a path of environmental vulnerability. Acting General Counsel May Downing says under the planned changes, communities would bear unnecessary costs if they chose to protect nature. Ms. Downing says politicians are at a juncture.
3: They could work to genuinely improve the planning system, or make changes that will make it easy to further degrade the environment.
1: Ms. Downing says it is a decision that will shape the country for decades to come. Taranaki police say two people have been charged with burglary and other offences after trying to skip a checkpoint at a stolen vehicle. It was part of a region-wide operation on Friday and last night, with dozens of tickets issued, cars impounded and 13 people charged with illegal driving. They say a 15-year-old driver has been referred to the youth court after also trying to evade a checkpoint. Our largest ever gathering of neurodiverse families has been underway in Tauranga today. Bay Court Theatre hosted the Epic Families Live event. About 500 families who have members with autism or ADHD rolled up. Bay Pediatrics Managing Director Freddie Bennett says it was a chance to hear from leading neurodiversity voices.
4: This is for every family because we believe that every child deserves to thrive.
1: That's news.
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5: All right. Look, here's an interview I've been wanting to do for a couple of weeks. But unfortunately, the person I wanted to talk to has been damn busy, quite busy this week. But we're joined now by the Attorney General in this case, and for the purposes of this interview, Chris Bishop. Chris, thanks for taking the time. I know you've had a hectic bloody week.
6: Good morning. How are you?
5: Yeah,
6: been,
5: good.
6: Been a week, as they say.
5: Yeah, it has been a week. And as I said to you, I have talked to so many people interested in the kind of constitutional health of this country. Interested in, I guess, at a quite intellectual level in the way this country runs. So many people who have read the speech you made Thursday before. Was it last Thursday or Thursday before?
6: I think it was last week.
5: Yeah, it was last week. A speech to the Law Association addressing, I think, whether you intended to or not, but certainly my reading of the speech is, addressing the issue of what I would call judicial activism in New Zealand. Would that be a fair description?
6: Some people would put it like that. For me, it was an opportunity to lay down some of my own philosophy on our constitutional arrangements, which I have quite strongly held views on, and you know where the three branches of government sit in terms of our arrangements. So it was a chance to talk about parliamentary sovereignty and or parliamentary supremacy, as it's sometimes called. Some people would frame it in the way you have, but for me, it's just I wouldn't call it quite that, but I understand why people have.
5: Yeah. David Seymour was, by the way, was springing, absolutely singing the praises of the speech earlier on the program this morning. What was the message? Yeah, what was the message you were delivering to judges? And I would say, I would ask that question in the context that many people feel, particularly in relationship to the treaty and reference to the treaty in our courts and in law, that judges have been driving the process rather than Parliament.
6: So the starting point of my thesis is that Parliament is sovereign and therefore the supreme lawmaking body in New Zealand. And the reason for that is based on history and our heritage. And the speech traces the origins of the rise of Parliament all the way back to the Rump Parliament during the English Civil War and then the Glorious Revolution. And ultimately, if you just take it from first principles, why is Parliament the supreme lawmaking body in New Zealand? Well, it's because ultimately Parliament's elected, and we're a democracy, and we politicians like me and David, who you had on earlier, we seek our mandate from the voters, and every 3 years we have a general election, a free and fair election, and if you don't like us, you can chuck us out, and governments change, and governments come and go, and parliaments change and come and go. So that democratic nexus is very important, and you know, ultimately judges are not elected, and that's right that they're not elected, because you do want people making decisions away from the hurly-burly of politics. That's appropriate, but they don't have that democratic mandate, that representative mandate, and you know, that I think is very important. So that's the kind of central thesis of the speech, and then I go on to talk about how there's an obligation on Parliament to be a good lawmaker. And I'm actually quite critical of Parliament. So despite saying that, you know, Parliament is sovereign and should write the laws...
5: Bad law is subject to misinterpretation.
6: Well, if you go back to... Exactly, and I quote... Lord Cook, or he wasn't the Lord then, he was President of the Court of Appeal, in the, you know, the Lands case, and you know, erudite listeners will know about the famous Lands case from...
5: Lord Cook of Thorndon, who said you could interpret the treaty as a partnership.
6: My point in the speech was, indirectly, is that Cook, in that case, said that Parliament had essentially, I'm paraphrasing, essentially given the opportunity for the courts to be creative. And it was in the context of the principles of the Treaty of Waitangi. And that case is about those principles, because Parliament put those into the law, and then Parliament has kept putting those phrases into the law, and the courts have kept interpreting those phrases. And the way Cook put it, I thought it was quite a neat turn of phrase, which is why I pulled it out in the speech, talked about creativity. Well, that goes back to Parliament. If Parliament writes clear law and deliberate law, then not that many problems arise, although that's not always the case. But we've got an obligation as lawmakers to be good lawmakers, and I'm a bit critical of Parliament whilst defending its integrity, obviously.
5: Should Cook have done that back in 1986? It has been the genesis of much of the disquiet around the treaty and much of the heightened political debate we have on matters of race in this country today.
6: Well, I don't necessarily want to get into individual decisions, but the
5: Minimum
6: Well,
5: hang on, but this
6: case,
5: is what your speech was about, Chris.
6: Well, sort of. I mean, I'm happy to talk about the Lands case. I mean, the Lands case, if you want to be honest about it, I mean, Parliament created the situation for it to happen, because
5: why doesn't Parliament pass a law that says he was wrong and stop it?
6: Well, that's one of the other things I say in my speech, is that Parliament will, or I think Parliament should anyway, when we think the law is going in an unhappy direction, and the courts have interpreted things in the way that we didn't intend, we should say so, and obviously the way to say so is through legislation. So that is essentially what we're doing with the Smith and Fonterra litigation at the moment, right?
5: That's the case if people can't remember, Maori activist Mike Smith suing Fonterra for what? Breaching bloody greenhouse gas stuff.
6: Well, you put it in the vernacular, but basically his claim is that there's a thing called a tort called public nuisance, which could include greenhouse gases. And for a whole lot of reasons, I'm not a tort lawyer, but for a whole lot of reasons, a lot of people think that's, firstly not true, but secondly is very, and I agree with the second point, very bad idea on public policy grounds, because we have a way of addressing climate change in the country, which is, whether or not you agree with it or not, Parliament has designed a scheme called the Emissions Trading Scheme and the Climate Change Response Act and all the rest of it. So he basically turned up at the Supreme Court and said, I think this tort exists and I want a chance to prove it. And the Supreme Court, the Court of Appeal said no, three-judge Court of Appeal said no, and strong judgment, and I actually quoted in my speech, and then the Supreme Court said, yeah, we think it's an open question. And at that point, you know, Parliament's got a couple of choices, right? And it's just worth thinking about this. At that point, Parliament can say, okay, well, we'll let the case go ahead, and, you know, it may well be that there is a tort, at which point, you know, it would be relatively chaotic, I've got to say. Or Parliament can say, no, this is not what we intended. This doesn't exist. Parliament's acted when it comes to climate change. We don't agree with the courts developing a new tort. And so that's what we've decided to do. The government has decided to legislate relatively quickly, and it's been a bit controversial.
5: Why then were you opposed, given this position you're espousing this morning and in the speech, why did you oppose the Treaty Principles Bill?
6: Well, the Treaty Principles Bill from David essentially tried to define the principles of the treaty, and I mean, I've got a huge amount of
5: because they
6: David.
5: Weren't because they weren't defined. They have been interpreted, and are liable to be interpreted by activist judges.
6: That is one way of putting it. If you just let me finish my point, got a lot of respect for David. Defining the principles through Parliament is obviously a legitimate choice of Parliament, but you've got to be careful about what the consequences of that would be. I would argue we should not, and this is what we've actually done in the new planning legislation. I would argue, rather than defining with more context the principles, we should be very clear around what Parliament means about the role of the treaty in modern life. So in the new planning bill, for example, we do not mention the Treaty of Waitangi. We do not mention the principles of the Treaty of Waitangi. The bill has a clause which talks about in order to give effect to the Crown's treaty obligations, and then it lays out the variety of mechanisms in the legislation that will do that. But there's no reference to the principles, because my view, and the view of many others, I think, is that, and it goes back to the point I made before, be clear and specific about what we're trying to achieve, be clear and direct, and put it into the law. Don't use phrases that can be interpreted in ways that you sometimes don't intend.
5: Like principles of the treaty. Well, okay, then you go Winston Peters' way. There are no principles, and we shouldn't have reference to them. They shouldn't be referred to in court cases. They don't exist. There's the treaty, and that's it.
6: There's the treaty, and then there's the Crown's obligations under the treaty, which almost everyone accepts exist. The debate is not so much about, does the treaty exist, and this is important. The debate is about what that means in modern life, and Parliament gets to define what that means and lay it out, you know, clearly and explicitly, and that's what we're doing through the new planning legislation. We've taken quite a lot of time on it and been quite careful about it, and not everyone agrees with it. You know, that's all good. That's democracy. But I think it's quite an elegant way through, and we've worked hard on it.
5: Are you in giving, or were you in giving this speech, essentially saying we do have activist judges who've gone too far?
6: No, I wasn't saying that. As the attorney, I would never put it like that. But what I think it is important to lay down a marker for how the attorney and the government, how I see things in modern life. And now, there has been quite a lot of academic commentary legal commentary in the last 20 years or so around some of these constitutional trends. I'm not the only person who thinks this, by the way. In my speech, I actually quote Michael Cullen from 2004. Yep. He, when he was Deputy Prime Minister, and then, of course, he was later actually Attorney General. He wrote an article in the New Zealand Law Journal about this precise point. And because back in 2003, Sian Elias, who was Chief Justice at the time, had given a relatively extraordinary speech in which she sort of suggested that, I'm paraphrasing again, but she basically sort of suggested that parliamentary sovereignty didn't really exist. And so it's pretty extraordinary.
5: Yeah, it was.
6: He then wrote basically an academic article rebutting her.
5: Yeah.
6: Which was pretty interesting.
5: Yeah. So well, I've got to say, until recently, we had a a Solicitor General who refused to answer me in an interview whether or not she believed in critical race theory had suggested racial discrimination in sentencing and when it came to deciding whether or not to prosecute people. And then, you know, resigned, or was made to resign by Judith Collins, and went to a law conference. And I've heard reports of her speech at that law conference about tikanga in the justice system. And she basically said it's whatever we think it should be in law. So it's not as if there isn't actually a real problem here that's happening in through all branches of law.
6: Yeah, well, I haven't seen those remarks by the former solicitor. I think the speech has been very well received by a large, you know, I've had quite a few emails about it. I've been quite surprised. It's quite an academic piece, but I think it just shows if you've got ideas and you put them out there, people will respond. So
5: yeah, and I guess what people are going to now look, because they like the speeches, well, are you going to stop? And look, I've got to be blunt about it because, you know, that's my style. Are you going to stop activist lefty judges? And I'll tell you what, the average New Zealand First vote would say marifying the country and our justice system.
6: I make judicial appointments, and it's a very important role, and I'm not going to make a comment in the way that you've put it, but I... You know, we try and put good people on the bench who, and obviously I talked to the Chief Justice about that, and we it's a long and complicated process, I'm always looking for talent to go onto the bench.
5: Who understand the guardrails and the lanes in which various branches of our government operate.
6: Yeah, the term is comity. So,
5: yeah, that's right.
6: You know, everyone plays in their lane is the short point. And we've got our lane and the courts have got their lane. And it's good when people respect each other's boundaries.
5: All right. Hey, look, I haven't done what probably everyone thought I was going to do and get into the events of Wednesday and everything with you. I do have just one question on that, if you don't mind. What was the purpose of you and other ministers being at a media appearance at, 12:45 with the Prime Minister, when no one was answering questions and you weren't? Why were you told you were required to be there?
6: Oh, we wanted to show our support for the PM. Obviously had a caucus meeting that had gone on for quite a while, and everyone knows what happened in the caucus meeting. And, you know, there was a confidence vote.
5: It was your idea? It was each minister said, hey, can we come down with you and hang out with you? Because you look, to be honest, Chris, like there's anywhere else you would have rather been than there at that moment.
6: Oh, really?
5: Yeah.
6: Oh, no. Well, I'm told I have a very expressive face.
5: Yes.
6: It's quite funny. Whenever I'm happy about stuff, I'm doing a press conference, people say, oh, you seem very unhappy. And the truth is often the opposite. Sometimes I'm just standing there thoughtfully thinking about what's going on.
5: It looks like you were thinking about anywhere else you could have been.
6: No. I think that's Sean, I think that's an over-interpretation of things. There was a collective desire to show our support for the PM, and it was a relatively short press conference, obviously, but there we are.
5: It was 3 minutes long. He didn't take a single question. Thank you. Thank you for your time this morning. We're getting lots of feedback on that, and good diving into that speech. Thank you for your time.
6: Okay, thanks, mate.
5: Cheers.
6: Cheers.
5: Chris Bishop, in that case, the Attorney General. Well, I don't know. So he's talking a good game, but, geez, they do not want to sort of lay it on the line, do they? Dumb question common. Sean, dumb question common. I can't make that. I just want to ask him. Good interview, Sean. There is hope. Thanks, Mr. Bishop. Yes, there is. We better take... Well, what do we do? What do we do? How long's the break? We're just going to have a production meeting while you're... So it's a three-minute break. So if I talk for another 2 minutes, we get out of the break and then we'll roll into Free Speech Friday straight off the bat.
7: Yep, we can do that.
5: Let's do it that way, Bella. Brilliant. Brilliant. Thanks for your help. It's just a work in progress here, isn't it? Sean, childish question. Well, tell me what the vote was. He wasn't going to tell me that. Sean, good interview with Bish. But as is so common with National and part of their main issue, They have a dollar each way, wishy-washy and non-committal. He wouldn't have given the speech unless they think the judges are getting uppity and have since Justice Lord Cook of Thorndon back in 1986. Someone just says, I want to keep my job. 1986. Someone just says, I want to keep my job. Sean, the judiciary refused to apply three strikes the way Parliament intended, and then the coalition came along and put three strikes back in place, completely watered down. So Parliament just rolled over and ceded the policy decision to the courts. WTF, regards, Sarah. Ray, make it a quick one. How are you?
7: It is. You know that conference when they came out and they were all sitting there talking, did you notice that Erica Stanford was standing there and I've got the police minister's name, I've forgotten his name.
5: Yeah.
7: Mark Mitchell.
5: Mitchell, yeah.
7: He almost shoulder shoved her behind

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2: 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We've learned how appallingly prickly and intolerant society has become of even the mildest adverse comment.
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4: And it's time for Free Speech Fridays when we get two free-speaking New Zealanders together and we talk about the events of the week in a full and frank manner, brought to you by the Free Speech Union, the champions of free speech in New Zealand. With me this morning, oh God, it's stale, pale, male morning this morning on the platform, Don Brash, the former National Party leader, now part of Hobson's Pledge. How are you, Don?
5: Remarkably well, thank you, Sean. All the better for talking to you.
4: Very good. And our mate Bob McCroskey, the CEO of Family First New Zealand, which try as it might, can't get charitable status in New Zealand. How are you, Bob?
6: Good morning, Sean, and good morning, Don.
4: Yeah.
5: Good morning, Bob.
4: Let's start with the big New Zealand story of the week, though it's all over now, bar the shouting. The leadership coup against Chris Luxon, which he nipped in the bud. I was saying earlier this morning, Don, I, in a bar fight, would want to have Chris Luxon next to me because he knows you've got to hit the other guy first, haven't you?
5: Yeah, it looks like that. He certainly nipped this one in the bud, contrary to most expectations. I think a lot of people were expecting this would be Chris Luxon's last day as leader, but he proved this wrong.
4: Yeah, Don, you know what it's like, don't you, to get rolled?
5: Well, funnily enough, I didn't quite get rolled, Sean. You may have forgotten, but I actually stepped down before anyone...

0: fatally wounded.
1: Yeah, and I'm sorry to see that, because I actually think he was a fantastic Member of Parliament. I wonder whether he's been really the fool guy. I'm seeing a lot of commentary, both from the left and the right, on that, wondering whether he's been used as a fool guy, and there's a whole lot of other options that have run for cover this week. My argument to you both is that I've argued pretty strongly that this was a media-concocted coup. And unfortunately, the National MPs just weren't smart enough to just push it away and just say, look, let's focus on what the polls are saying. The polls are actually, I mean, if you look at the poll of polls this morning, it actually shows quite clearly that the Republican Party is coming at the expense of only the Labor Party.
0: Yeah, the rise of opportunity.
1: On the poll of polls.
0: Yeah.
1: But the media aren't talking about that.
0: Yeah, I am going to disagree with you. This roll was on. There was huge consternation at his MMP blunder, at the whole mess up over that Rotorua thing. It didn't start on Monday. There were rumblings over the weekend. And I'm going to tell you, Bob, I actually think it was the media that kept Luxon in power and Thomas Coughlin, because Thomas Coughlin got wind of it on Monday and they went to the Prime Minister and he said, oh God, it is on. I better call a full meeting and face them down again. If the media had shut up, they probably would have got the numbers on a piece of paper and rolled them out on Thursday. That's my understanding.
1: But they've been campaigning for this. I mean, I go back.
0: There was a new flurry of activity starting on Friday, Friday.
1: No, it was before that. Sean. August the 3rd, the editorial in the Post was, National has one last chance to reconsider leadership before election.
0: Yeah, well, Bob, it doesn't work like that. I'm sorry, mate. That's conspiracy theorist.
1: Speech, you're allowed to disagree. Can I just ask Don, though, does he think that the mention about MMP and the chatter, knowing that he's not a president, he can't do an executive order, he's got to persuade the others, that's why we're not having the referendum on the 3 to 4 years electoral term. So his mutterings about MMP and his comments in Rotorua, in context, Don, do you think those were really, I mean, were they impetus enough for National MPs to say, we've got to get rid of this guy, he's a disaster?
2: Yeah, I don't think they were in isolation, Bob, but I think it's accumulation of factors. I actually think Rotorua did more damage than an MMP thing. I mean, it's made it look as if he didn't understand the problems facing small business in New Zealand at all. I mean, this adult stuff. I mean, small business is finding it tough at the moment. That's not the government's fault entirely, but they are finding it tough. And he sounded as if he was not at all sympathetic to that. Now, by contrast, the following day, the day after Rotorua, he was speaking in Tauranga. I heard him. He came across extraordinarily well to a packed meeting. I thought he's got it safe. But then, of course, he had Winston Peters' comments about China and so on. And he handled that, I think, rather weakly. So a combination of factors. Building up, of course, not just the last week or two, but over many months, finally made the caucus move, I think.
0: Well, or try to move, but they...
2: They shouldn't have talked
0: to the media, because it's all over now. And look, I've got to say, guys, I just can't see them having another crack before the election, and I think, strangely enough, probably counter

0: that they could go into coalition with, for example, New Zealand First, because they agree on a couple of things. And then I've been replaying your interview with Winston, asking Winston what he thinks of the Opportunity Party, where he says they're a Marxist, a pack of racists, and he wouldn't have anything to do with them. So there's all this narrative coming out of the Opportunity Party. I'm just tired of watching interviews where the leader, Kilo Wong, turns up and gets these softball interviews with
1: Matthew Hooton promised new scrutiny of the Opportunity Party. We've yet to see it. I think Ryan Bridged asked a question and got her to fold, or got her very confused about the youth justice policy as to whether or not 23-year-old robbers and burglars would get, you know, family group conferences.
0: Well, that policy's now off their website, from what I've heard.
1: Oh, God, see, that's the thing. You cannot do that.
0: That's what I heard.
2: Sean, I'm happy to accept that they're probably a left-wing party, but, of course, Charles Murray, who is one of those most right-wing of American writers, strongly advocated a universal benefit income.
1: Yeah, income, yeah.
2: That's right. So it's not the purely left-wing idea.
1: But look at the people, Don. Ian Lees-Galloway, the party manager.
2: I agree.
1: Fourth on their list is James Shaw's wife.
2: That's right.
1: James Shaw's written most of the policy. There was some sort of organisational coup about a year ago. They haven't had an election for any of their board members. Kule Wong a number of people have said, I need to look into her business and her CV, which is wafer thin, and she answered a job seeker ad. It is like a Tinder profile, Bob.
0: Yeah, can I just clarify that crime policy, apparently it's not withdrawn. They've just taken out the word 25. So it could be raise the age of youth court jurisdiction to 30, maybe. I mean, that's just it. Got some scrutiny, and so they took out the 25-year-old because it just looks so weak and terrible. So, sorry, just to clarify that. Now, what was your question? Sorry, Sean.
1: You've clarified it, and I've forgotten it anyway. all right, so we do have the battle lines drawn. We now have, I think, the leadership settled. It's almost as if it's game on. We are into the campaign, right, Don?
2: Yes. I mean, why has no one picked up the fact that the centre-right could win this election comfortably? If the coalition partners, New Zealand First and ACT, have no electorates except Tamaki and Epsom. Now, if all the people who wanted a coalition government back in power voted for National with their electorate vote, except perhaps in Epsom and Tamaki, and gave their party vote to either ACT or New Zealand First, the right would be unstoppable.
1: Yep. I couldn't agree more. Try and get these guys, or try and get David Seymour and Winston Peters in the same room, and try and get these three parties to see that they are actually stronger together than apart. Good luck with that, Don.
2: Well, I mean, they want to be government, and they might have to. It's the way of guaranteeing a centre-right government.
1: Yeah.
2: Because then the First won't go with the left, ACT won't go with the left, National isn't going to go with the left. So that's the coalition.
1: It would have if it had a change of leader, Bob, and strangely enough, I think the first thing an Erica Stanford, the National Party, would have done would be hold out the olive branch to Opportunity.
0: Well, in some ways, Opportunity Party, being a left-wing party, actually plays into their hands. I agree with Don that the centre-right parties have got a gift, because you've now got, and I noticed that National have picked up on this in terms of their marketing, in saying that you've actually got four very tax-friendly or tax-increase-friendly parties on the left. You've got, it's not three now, it's four. You've got Labor, the Greens, Te Pāti Māori, and the Opportunity Party, and you know, that four-headed beast, I think, does freak out a lot of people. We sort of think two, maybe three at the absolute max. Four just scares everybody. The other thing I would just say is that I'm getting tired of the media completely overcooking Te Pāti Māori's seats. And the One News poll, and I've seen some commentators who would probably be on the side of One News, but they were calling them out for saying that they're predicting Te Pāti Māori are going to win six seats. I mean, Te Pāti Māori, not only are they about

0: 1% to 2% in the overall polls, but they've actually got some of their own candidates standing against Te Pāti Māori.
1: Oh, no, they're in free fall. So, yeah, I don't...
0: Yeah.
1: Yeah.
0: So you're going to have a group come through the middle, and that's the problem.
1: I still want Luxon to explain why he wants to check in with voters on MMP, but he doesn't want to check in on the Māori seats, eh?
2: Yeah, that's very bizarre. I mean, I think the Māori seats are long past their due use-by date. I mean, they should have gone in 1996.
1: Yeah.
2: Ridiculous.
1: All right, guys, we're going to take a break. That's all the politics. I want to get into other more important stories like the platform after the break.
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9: The Right Honourable Winston Peters, leader of New Zealand First, warmly invites you and your family to his public meetings in Blenheim and Nelson. 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
1: 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Our guest, former National Party leader, and the leading light in the Hobson's Pledge organisation. Don, someone has said, could you please repeat that voting strategy? That was electorate vote national, except in Epsom and Tamaki, and party vote New Zealand party First vote. Or Act.
2: Correct.
1: Yeah.
2: And they would be unstoppable.
1: All right. I hear you. Guys, I want to move on to just the amazing and almost so bizarre, it couldn't be true, but it is, the story about this guy, Jay.

0: professorships at universities had never heard of him.
1: Yeah, the last 9 marathons on a broken leg, apparently, and also recovered from a brain tumour that erased his memory right before his PhD. But then, of course, they ran his PhD dissertation and academic papers through software and found out that he'd done all this plagiarism, etc. And so suddenly this, this person that had been defended and, you know, people were just picking on him because of his intersectionality, they basically found out that...
0: No, was he also gay? I didn't pick that up. I just thought they said he was being picked on because he was black. Was he also a bit AC/DC, was he?
1: Oh, I think it was just that he was young, he was black, and University of Cambridge, and they just thought this is DEI at its absolutely best. But it's an example of where they simply don't do their homework. They look for the virtue signalling rather than looking for the best candidate. It's a very good example of where you should go on merit, not wokeness. Oh, well, and University of Cambridge have looked terrible as a result of this for not doing their homework.
0: I find it unbelievable that it got this far, that he was ever appointed. But I guess, Don, I also observed this week, there are bound to be Jacinth Ardern-type academics in our universities.
2: Yeah, it's hard to believe they're any quite as bad as that one. I mean, that was an absolute scandal. I don't think there's anyone quite that bad. But, I mean, you recall the Listener 7 fracas about the people who suggested that science was science and you couldn't mix it, who suggested that science was science and you couldn't mix it with mythology. I mean, they got dumped on by Great Hyatt by the University of Auckland, for crying out loud.
0: Yeah.
2: I mean, there were people in the hierarchy there who swallowed an awful lot of the nonsense.
0: Yeah. I also wonder... I guess this is I think we've been through in New Zealand the thing of getting anyone who did have common sense or the left who dominate our universities, getting rid of anyone who's sensible and not a DEI hire. So it's been more about the purge of the right in New Zealand rather than the ascendancy of the left. More about the purge of the right than the ascendancy of the left. But I looked at someone like Mohan Dutta, being involved in the School of Communications University, and looks a complete lunatic.
2: Yeah, that's called Massey University, which that I
0: would.
2: Yeah, that's right. Yeah. And I mean, I was to speak with Stasher Buddy Lee, not about civil rights or whatever. Bizarre.
0: Yeah.
1: I have examples. I mean, I've got at Auckland University, Emmy Ruckerty, who's a criminologist, on Twitter, basically do harm. Actually, there have been overseas examples of the blue. Remember the president of in 2020, she was sorting gas, busted for plagiarism.
0: That's right.
1: The president of 2020, data and patent. So this is not uncommon, but I think this is just an example of whether it be simply the wokeness and the DEI. And it just shows you that the danger with that is blind.
0: The other thing was, he was the first man on the moon guy. You got a little bit of slack. Now, racism is a terrible thing. Finally, the BSA, much machination, jumping through hoops and everything. And the poem is racist. Judge David Harvey's published a piece, I think, in Law News and on his not entirely complimentary about my broadcasting style. Certainly says the whole decision is ridiculous. Mike Rout Wagner, if he's not going to get rid of them before the election, instruct them just making fools of themselves.
2: Absolutely agree. I'm surprised that Paul hasn't done that. Enormous regard for Smith. He's one of the who went back into Parliament.
0: Yeah.
2: He's a serious risk.
1: Yeah.

0: Christ saying, "Tell me, please, what is racism?" And he says that race has basically got a status it doesn't deserve because we've exchanged the traditional understanding of dignity for identity. So it's all about how you feel and whether your feelings have been hurted. And he says, because the authority of identity is now discovered within the self, any criticism can be taken as an offence. Offenders are guilty by definition because I say they are. And I think that's the danger. The term racism has been thrown around so much that we've actually lost sight of what it actually is. And if we disagree with somebody's analysis or interpretation of anything that involves different races, multiculturalism, we yell racism, xenophobia, far right, and it's just to shut down the debate. They don't want to have the debate.
1: Yeah. I might also add David Harvey's piece, Don said, he went back and looked at precedent from the BSA. They had declined to uphold a complaint against, I think it was ZB, for a quite long rant against Roman Catholicism, which literally said Catholicism was mumbumbo. But they said, no, that's okay, you're allowed to say that. And he points out that they were basically creating a new precedent specifically for tikanga and for Maori custom, allowed to take the piss out of Catholicism and Christianity, I imagine.
2: Yeah, no, it's quite bizarre. I mean, the problem is people are saying there are no Maori influence in Parliament. You look at every single party in Parliament has Maori representatives. 7 of the 12 leaders of Parliament are Maori, party leaders, I mean. 7 of the 12 party leaders. 7 of 12. And, of course, 30% of the cabinet are Maori. So, I mean, to suggest that New Zealand's not giving Maori a fair shake is just nonsense.
1: I understand Jason Ardo is going to be appointed to the BSA. I just heard that. through the grapevine.
0: When does that finish?
1: I want to... I also want to just throw one in lately. Yesterday, news came out that Martin Bomber Bradbury, who you will be aware of, guys, Bomber Bradbury has been claiming that his freedom of speech was under attack and he could go to prison for 6 months because of something he said in one of his blogs or one of his podcasts. And that the complainant had the protection of name suppression. He was talking that up. The Free Speech Union reached out to him to say, can we help if it's a free speech issue? And it was all a bit weird until yesterday when Free Speech Union board member Annie O'Brien was revealed as the complainant in what is a harmful digital communication act. I can't talk more about it. That's all we know so far. And she said, remove my name suppression as the complainant. But now we find she hadn't told the Free Speech Union that she was using a piece of legislation that they have criticised and was hiding under the protection of suppression. This is quite messy, Bob.
0: Yeah, the bottom line is that there is already laws in place. Our argument has always been there are laws in place which says that incitement to violence, to harm, are already captured by the law. That's what should be used. That's why we've always opposed hate speech legislation, because it's weaponized by the left, because they never clearly define it. You know, Jacinda Ardern said you'll know hate speech when you see it, and that was her definition. So that's always a red flag. In this particular case, look, I would need to see, to be able to comment on this, I would need to see what Bomber Bradbury actually said. I mean, I think most of what he says is vile. It's almost unhinged. But at the same time, he is free to say that. But if there is a incitement to violence or harm, then, I think we still need an avenue to be able to push back against that.
1: I haven't seen it. My understanding, it was nasty and personal. But I'm also going to ask this of you, Don. And it's also Longy versus Atkinson in terms of defamation. I accept that because I'm not elected, but I do a job that has a public profile. I accept that occasionally people are going to say very, very vile things about me online. Yeah. And I'm not going to go and run off and take a harmful digital communication or a defamation action if someone says they want me or my son to catch cancer and die. In fact, the complainant

0: in the BSA case has written a very nasty letter to me, which I'm going to share later on the program. But Don, do you accept that because of your public profile, people are going to say nasty things about it and you've got to develop a thick skin?
1: Yeah, I mean, I basically ignore those comments, Sean, to be honest. I mean, as you know, I took a defamation action against Matthew Hooton.
0: Where is that? Where did that end up?
1: Well, the Court of Appeal is currently deciding whether it can go to trial. They haven't made a decision on that yet. But I mean, in that particular case, Matthew, whom I've known for 30 years or so, repeatedly said I was lying. Not that I was racist, he could have said that, and people said, well, so what? People have different views on that. But to call me a liar repeatedly on a program, I thought was over the top. And that's why, it's the first time in my life, in fact, I took a defamation action against anybody. But that's still before the courts, dragging on and on and on. I think Matthew may be hoping I'll die before it comes to trial.
0: And Bob, do you accept that people are going to say vile things about you, but you rock on?
2: Oh, they are, and I just ignore them. Usually when they say vile things, I know that they've lost the argument. They can't say anything constructive,
0: yeah.
2: So they get personal.
0: Yeah.
2: But look, as Don has alluded to, there are defamation laws. There are incitement to violence laws. We need to use those. I think just with the Bomber Bradbury Annie thing, I really would like, before I take judgment, I want to see what he wrote.
0: Yeah.
2: Because,
0: but still, Annie not telling the FSU she was doing that as a board member is a pretty big oversight.
2: The disclosure thing may have been issued, no doubt about that.
0: Yeah. Guys, I thank you for a really interesting session. I'd love to have you both with us. Have a great weekend. Don Brash and Bob McCroskey. Our guests on Free Speech Fridays, brought to you by the Free Speech Union, the champions of free speech in New Zealand. Still coming up, the Friday Fry-Up with Beard Brothers Sausages.
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4: Really, this is no better than Benefit Fraud, legalised misinformation.
0: Yeah.
4: This is probably another reason why the tax department wants more money from Kiwis, so we have our money stolen to blow on more of this misinformation bullshit.
0: Yeah.
4: And everyone needs to be held accountable for it who's on this gravy train.
0: Well, they won't be. We try and hold them account here, but the platform is often a lone voice in a very cold wilderness, unfortunately, Tom. Thank you for getting it, and I think everyone who listens to the platform gets it. This is just people having a crack, mate. They're just greedy, talentless bureaucrats who make up lies to feather their own nests.
4: Yep, 100%. And they need
0: bureaucrats who make up lies to feather their own nests.
4: Yep, 100%. And they need to face consequences for this. There needs to be some justice big time over for this sort of thing, because people are genuinely doing it hard in this country. And these grifters, these parasites, these overpaid liars are just absolutely taking the piss. And I really do wonder why the hell I pay taxes. This is a great disincentive for me to work hard, do extra hours, and earn extra money, knowing that my tax is funding this bullshit.
0: Tom, you just made a promo, I think, for the platform. Well said, my friend, and I thank you for your call.
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1: Yeah, good on you. 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
1: Good on you. Lovely to have you with us, Bryce. 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
3: This is The Friday Fry-Up, brought to you by Beard Brothers. No fillers, no nasty artificial stuff, just a premium take of the banger, snarler and silly sausage of the week. Beard Brothers, crafted the old school way.
1: All right, who's been in the frying pan this week? Gosh, there's so many people, so many things to talk about. It's been an amazing week. Thank you to the guys from Beard Brothers for sponsoring this spot. They're actually, Rob from Beard Brothers is doing a bit of a nationwide tour at the moment, and he's telling us everywhere he goes, people are coming up and say, I've heard about your sausages, they're bloody good, heard about them on the platform. You can get them all over the country, though most times they completely run out. I understand they are upping production. Anyway, let's start with the banger of the week. And banger, of course, is the best, like our prize for best of the week. Banger of the week, it was laid out in Masera at the start of the week, the All Blacks, who pantsed the Stormers. 8 tries to zip in South Africa. They got the Bulls this weekend. I think they'll do the same. But that kind of, I think, got overtaken by the events of the week. And, you know, I think there's Chris Luxon, who just barroom fight. You coming for me? You're talking to me? Boom! Right in the nose. Right in the nose. And also, I've got to say, I think a contender for banger of the week was Nicola Grigg. The otherwise unremarkable Minister of Women's Affairs, who doesn't know quite exactly what a woman is. She's the MP at Down and Rakaia, Nicola Grigg. Former journalist, Nicola Grigg. But Nicola Grigg is on her way to caucus Tuesday night. She gets stopped at the airport in Wellington and asked whether her mate Nicola Stanford is running to be the Prime Minister and roll Luxon. She goes, Nicola's a good friend of mine, but she's not Prime Minister. And I'm not clear if she said not the Prime Minister or not Prime Minister material. And she was the only member of the National Caucus who unambiguously bagged the people who might have been challenging Luxon and therefore supported Luxon. She's 17 on the list that might go up. I was amazed she wasn't given some new portfolios and a good pat on the back and a chocolate fish by Luxon. When he rolled them. So Nicola Grigg is in contention for banger of the week. But I think it's got to go to the man himself, to Street Fighter, are you calling me out, Chris Luxon, who yet again, having been tipped off by the media who were trying to roll him, that someone was trying to roll him, before they could get pen to paper or get themselves organised, he called them all in. He says, okay, so who is it? Who wants to have a go? Let's have a vote of confidence. And he won again. And then he took all the potential turncoats, all the Benedict Arnolds, and he told them all, you're all coming down to the banquet hall at Parliament. You're going to stand beside me and I'm going to say it's over. And then I'm going to take that little prick Chris Pink out and I'm going to blast his kneecaps off. And I'm going to destroy his career. And you all better remember what could happen to you if you try any of this crap again. So I actually think victory for Chris Luxon this week. And that definitely makes him my banger of the week. So banger of the week, Beard Brothers banger of the week, Prime Minister still, Chris Luxon. Still hasn't come on the show. Okay, who, silly sausage of the week. And God, there were so many nominees. First up, Jason Arday in Cambridge University. The greatest story of politically correct DEI wank you've ever seen. Just remarkable. And we started with that story on Monday, first story we did on Monday. So definitely strong contenders, Jason Arday, Cambridge University. I've got to say the National Party caucus, they have been very, very silly sausages. Or at least, what, 21 of them have?

0: very, very silly sausages people for basically, yeah, we're going to have it. Oh, you're on your own, Chris Pink. That was incredibly silly. You've blown it now. If you didn't like him, you're not going to get rid of him before the election. You've made him stronger. It's like Obi-Wan Kenobi, even in death, I should be more powerful than you can ever imagine. So they're strong contenders for silly sausage. I think Annie O'Brien gets a silly sausage nomination this week for being a board member of an organisation that hates a piece of legislation and hates suppression orders, and she goes and uses, even if she's justified, uses that piece of legislation and suppression orders to suppress someone and control free speech. She's taken it back now. She got them removed, but not telling your board that you were doing that as a free speech advocate while you're in the middle of a speaking tour of the country. Not good. Not very good at all. So she gets a nomination. Thomas Coughlin gets, from the Herald, gets a nomination for running off to the Prime Minister, telling him there was a coup against him, which he and his mates in the mainstream media have been wanting for ages. And because he told him, Luxon then springs into action and crushes the coup. That is a silly thing to do. He, you get a silly sausage award. No, you don't get an award, you get a nomination. And I tell you what, the BSA gets a nomination as a silly sausage this week. BSA gets a nomination for having another crack at us and just being widely condemned by everyone and losing a stuff poll as to whether or not their decision was crap. 70% of people said their decision was crap, basically, and that is an amazing for stuff listeners who might you might not think would be well disposed towards the platform. What a bunch of turkeys at the BSA. And look, David Harvey's written a piece. That actually just drives a truck through their decision. It is just, even I didn't realise how bad it was till I read David's piece. So who wins? That is such a strong field for Salisa. Do you have any thoughts?
1: I was going to say Chris Pink.
0: No, just wait, because he gets a...
1: He's for a different category? Well, you've kind of covered it. There's quite
0: Who do we pick out of those? Who do we pick? Who is the silliest?
1: My choice would be the BSA, I think.
0: All right, Bella. That's my board. Because I just couldn't pick amongst all those idiots. Okay, the BSA are our silly sausages of the week. Right. Thank you very, very much. Now, burnt sausage of the week. And I just think there is just one absolute standout winner of burnt sausage, and that is Chris Pink. A nobly burnt sausage, but he just spent a little too long alone on the grill, didn't he? And the heat got turned up and there were no other sausages to absorb the heat. So he's toast. He is completely burnt. He's out of politics. And so, yeah, Chris Pink, when you go over the top, you want to make sure your mates are with you, and they weren't. So, burnt sausage of the week. Beard Brothers sausage of the week, and you shouldn't burn a Beard Brothers sausage, I'm just saying that. But it's Chris Pink, soon to be ex-MP and politician. And Wiener of the week, I had two nominations. Wiener of the week, Richard Fanslow, the guy who complained to, and is still right, I'm going to share a letter with you he wrote a little bit later, still writing deranged letters threatening and hoping harm upon me and demanding all sorts of weird stuff. So he could be Wiener of the Week, but I think actually the biggest small dick energy of the week has to go to Bomber Bradbury, who is really, I think, going to be exposed as not being a champion of free speech, but being a lunatic lefty blogger and podcaster who I think is going to come undone for being personally abusive online, even though Annie O'Brien's made a share of mistakes on this. Bomber, you are my Wiener of the Week. That is incredibly small dick energy, and you've kind of been outed for it. So there we have it.

0: Banger of the week, Chris Luxon. Silly sausage of the week, the BSA. Burnt sausage of the week, Chris Pink. And wiener of the week, Bomber Bradbury. Another week of fine frying up with Beard Brothers sausages.
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5: Someone says maybe Beard Brothers could do a bratwurst sausage. They do a brewwurst. It's a South African brewwurst sausage. They do that with venison, not though with antelope or ibex or whatever they use in South Africa. Maybe Beard Brothers could do a bratwurst sausage. I'd nominate Stuart Nash for that one. Jesse, I hear you. I don't know that I'll read that out for various reasons. Oh, we've got some callers. Let's get into it. Stella, good morning.
6: Good morning. Top of the morning to you.
5: Thank you.
6: I'm not quite so top of the morning to Opto. I hope you don't mind me talking about Optus quickly.
5: Yeah, stop, that buddy. Top, op, oh, opportunities, yeah, yeah.
6: Yeah. Now, super annuitants. I did the kind of...
5: Oh, tax calculator.
6: And I looked up, and if you have a land value of $490,000, you're going to be paying $8,500 a year. If it's $700,000 on your land value, it's $12,000 a year. But guess what? As super annuitants, people can actually defer it until their estate's not there anymore.
5: Yeah, that's right. It's a reverse, compulsory reverse annuity mortgage. How do you like that?
6: Oh, how nice.
5: Well, Stella, you know, are you going to be talking about this at the Cozzy Club? You're going to be telling your friends?
6: No, I'm not. No, I'll send a message to Grey Power, and you can send it to the minister. So that's what I suggest people do. But I'm just saying, okay, I'm old. Yeah, sure, right. But, you know, I'm just saying, we still have to pay rates.
5: Yep. It's every year.
6: It's another tax.
5: Yeah.
6: It's just another tax.
5: Well said. Well said, Stella. I'm glad that you and more people... Well, unfortunately, Stella, you're a little bit older, you're a little bit wiser. There are a lot of young people who are just, and it's been described as the FU party, just because you're young and stupid, you're going to vote. It used to be the Greens that young, stupid people voted for.
6: Yeah, but all the rent's going to go up.
5: Yep, you got it.
6: Yep, anyway,
5: well
6: my
5: said.
6: Son quite likes the look of them, but anyway, I'll have a chat to him. But anyway, enjoy your day, and so if everyone wants to perhaps, contact their... MPs or
5: Yep.
6: Grey Power, whatever. They might find a bit more information about how much it's going to be costing them.
5: All right. Thank you, Stella. Dave, how are you?
7: Hey, go on, Shag. just been watching an episode of Mutiny on the Bounty with Fletcher Penkin.
5: The difference was they successfully did it, right? This isn't. And it's like the Kane mutiny, except they didn't pull it off.
7: They didn't in the long run. I think, what's his name, got them in the finish, didn't he?
5: Yeah, he did. Bly. Captain Bly. Anthony Hopkins in the vision.
7: From somebody in the Navy, Sean, you'd think that they would have been able to arrange that a bit better. So, just saying. And the other thing was, I think I'm so butthurt that that Mr. Luxon turned out to be a fighter. I'm so butthurt that I'm going to shoot my feet off and go and vote. I'm going to go and vote left, Sean. You know, does that really make sense? That, you know, I don't think we've got a lot to worry about. It kind of appears that, well, personally, I don't think we've got a lot to worry about, but it kind of appears that Hipkins' brilliant idea of setting up a shadow party that can lie to everybody.
5: Yeah, how's that cunning plan going for you? I'm going to get into this more next week.
7: Yeah, he's just shot himself in the foot there, really, doesn't he? It doesn't appear to have worked. And, you know, look at that. That guy has got more, you know, he's got more guns. You don't get to where Luxon, whether you like him or not, you don't get that high up unless you've got some mongrel in you. And that's what we wanted to see, a bit of mongrel. So it's there, man. And, you know, what's the point in changing the bloody... The order now, just all we got to do is make sure that we keep the other lunatics out, as far as I'm concerned, and we'll be, you know, well, there'll be a future for this country. That's what it amounts to. So, you know, feel free to step in. And I think one thing I want to say, Sean, is your Dave ratio is getting down a bit. We need more
5: intelligent comments. Yeah, where have all the Daves gone? You've scared them all off.
7: Isn't there a song about that? Where have all the Daves gone? I don't know. But come on, Daves.
5: Yeah, the Daves of my life. It's a soap opera. Thank you, Dave. Thank you, Dave. You are on fire today, Sean, says Alana. It's like listening to a live comedy show. Hubby and I laughing our heads off, laugh out loud. Thanks for a great start to Friday. Have a great weekend. That's from Alana in Tauranga. Sean, what percentage do you really think are undecided in the middle? 11 to 12%. There's a lot of game in this yet and are looking at flipping between National and Labor. Bugger all people are looking at flipping between National and Labor. Oh, dear, I've got a cold. Bugger all that, but there are 11% of people undecided. And this is a nice message too. It says, P.S. your mum is in good hands at Rita Angus. They are wonderful, says Mick. Thank you, Mick. I think I would make the observation that I think for, you know, I don't think people talk about much as you get to kind of my age and my siblings' age, the decisions we take and the emotional stuff you go through when you're caring for your parents and the relationship changes from them being the parent to, in some ways, the child. You won't be insulted by this, Mum, because I know Mum listens.

0: every day. But, boy, we don't really talk about this when we're younger. We don't kind of get prepared for it, to be honest, which seems really weird to me because everyone's going to hopefully face it. Sean, wasn't Mr. Arde also the first man on the moon? Yes, Neil, we've played that one. Willie Jackson said this morning, they're open to the... I don't care what Willie Jackson said this morning. There's something about Annie O'Brien that has never really sat well with me. I found her to be untrustworthy and without integrity. Maybe it was because of the time she tried to shaft you during the platform's early days. Bomber may be a fat communist retard, but I would back him over Annie O'Brien, says Jesse. No comment. No comment. Sean, mate.
1: Good morning, Sean. Pleasure to speak with you. What a good morning. I just want to comment very briefly on Chris Bishop's speech. Mm. I thought he made a step to the right, but it underlines a fundamental problem which basically changed me from being a national voter. One of the reasons national, like you said, having a bob either way, when the Treaty Principles Bill was first put to Parliament, Tama Potaka was very vitriolic, he was quite hateful against it. There were a couple of others as well in the National Caucus. And they can't psychologically or

0: championship bid potentially next year. I don't know. But I think we're in interesting territory. But Nashville can't make that step. I agree with what Don Brash had to say about having a strong three coalition partners. I am going to vote at one of the junior ones in the election, but it's very hard for me to vote for my sitting National MP because he's so much into the climate change and so much into Simon Watts.
1: Oh, God, yeah.
0: And he's also very much pro Matt Ducey in the, ridiculous. So he's got a 20,000-seat majority, but it's a defy my own integrity to vote for him. I used to vote for him, but I can't. That's the problem, and that's a dilemma that I've got. But, yeah, but great story today. And also, Kwele Wong's job in London was greenwashing, like James Shaw,
1: talking about coming to the green. Yeah, I've got people looking at her. Apparently the company is just wafer thin, that's all,
0: Talk about a fake pro, but Ryan Bridge got the closest to it when he talked about that criminal section, which has now changed on their website. He must have got a real reaming out, because that's the only time I've ever seen mainstream media actually do anything.
1: Labour acolytes, you see, and now that they're threatening Labour, you just watch the whole tone change. They still won't talk to us. I'm having great fun trolling them on social media. They put up all these LinkedIn posts, and I just put either repost them saying, hey, why not come on the platform and talk about it? And crickets,
0: Well, brilliant. And well done on setting up the BSA. And I don't see why Paul Goldsmith doesn't just wind it up right now before the parliament.
1: I think all Goldie's got to do, Minister Goldsmith, who I treat with the greatest respect, all he's got to do is send them a memo saying, leave the internet alone.
0: Jason Arde should be appointed
1: head of the BSA. Jason Arde, we know he's available. He'd fit in there
0: He's on 12 months paid leave from Cambridge. GB News announced last night he's still being paid for 12 months.
1: Oh, Jesus.
0: Investigate the nature.
1: Oh, no. Just fire his ass. Sean, I thank
0: they
1: you for your
0: they
1: call.
0: They can't do that.
1: Well, yes, they can.
0: Cheers, mate. Thank you.
1: Cheers. 0800-332-283 is the number to call. You can text in on 5050. We've got half an hour to go. Michael along after the news at 10. Let's go to a break.
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0: Ottawa's public meetings in Blenheim and Nelson. The Blenheim meeting is at 2 p.m. on Saturday the 15th of August at the Marlborough Event Centre on Alfred Street in Blenheim. His Nelson meeting is at 2 p.m. on Sunday the 16th of August at the Rutherford Hotel, Nile Street West. 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
2: Some nice texts here. Brenda, Sean, you probably need to pop an antihistamine, lots of pollen around. Great show, listening on our road trip down south in Wellington now. Brenda, can you give Brenda a ring, see if she's around this morning, and invite her up to the studio to pop in and say good day? I'd love to meet Brenda. Now, here's a good question from Grant. And someone out there might know the answer. If not, we'll try and find it by Monday's show. Just a question. Can you only do a party vote and leave the candidate vote blank? Or are two votes necessary to make your vote not invalid? That's a really good question, Grant. Can you opt out of one or t'other of the votes? Because you get two votes in a general election. One for the electorate vote, one for the party vote. That's a neat question. Sean, may I suggest a theme song for National's election campaign should be Street Fighting Man by the Rolling Stones. Sean, I agree with you. His speech said one thing, but when he had an opportunity to say what most of the country believes, he folded. That's as regards Chris Bishop. All right, just quickly, I want to share with you, since that weird BSA decision came out, we have been basically digitally harassed and hounded by Richard Fanslow, the complainant in the case, who we never doxed. He'd already gone around on social media saying who he was. He's been ringing into our lines, trying to get on air. I've tried to ring him and he hasn't. And he's just sent weirder and weirder emails to the platform. He knows when he sends them that there's no expectation of privacy. So I'm going to read just a little bit out of last night's weird missive. When I'm out and about, there are always friendly, polite people. That includes homeless people, drunks, gang members, street people, a young, super rough-looking guy in a balaclava and hoodie who raced up, got on his bike and gave me a push. Doing something like that is completely beyond your comprehension and beyond all of the threat and hate speech writers that you encourage. That I never encounter such people is proof that, like you, they are just a small toxic group hidden away in dark places, wallowing in their dislike for the world and for anyone who doesn't share their twisted thoughts. Thanks for your suggestion, I need help. But let's turn that around. There are connections not working in your head if you suggest I have somehow blocked you. Never did. When you and your girlfriend, Miss Heather... Oh, that will be Jelaine Heather. Stop me accessing your sites. Totally, no, you're not. You can listen in any time, free. Totally blind, too, if you think I would crawl to talk to you in your little booth, describe me as sending crazy emails and then expecting me to talk. Yeah, I do get that. I'm with you on that. Get some advice on taming a completely oversized ego and how to deal with being a coward. The court of public opinion, Plunkett, does not lie in the platform. It is in a neutral venue somewhere, but you won't do it. The coward thing will always get in the way. So put this on your Facebook page or whatever you like. There will be no more from me. Thank God for that. The BSA report is good at setting out some of the facts. Your deliberate encouragement of the threats and hate mail from your protected soapbox, but the fraud part needs a bit more coverage, mainly so it can get to selected politicians. So as you end with your suggestions, I enjoy gardening and get help and various other brain dead insults. Let me match that. Mine for you is just to remind you that you are entering the ages where long-term arterial wear makes heart attacks more likely. The wear cannot be reversed. So my wish for you, Plunkett, is you spend as much time as possible sitting at your little desk, talking and getting no exercise, and that you keep overeating and then just see what happens. That is from Richard Fanslow. the man whose complaint the Broadcasting Standards Authority took seriously. I hope that is the last I ever hear from you, Richard. I wish you well, my friend. I hope you get the help you deserve, or at least a cup of tea and a lie down. Oh, remarkable. Mark that. We'll put that whole thing out on air, that whole rant. Anyway, that's what I've been dealing with. That's the guy, and he wrote, and I was sending all the time, he was sending me those nutty letters over the last year. I forwarded them all to the BSA. They knew about what sort of person he was. Sean, just don't you just love emails like that? The joy of having a keyboard, says Neil. Sean, I'm losing brain cells as you read this. Yeah, I get you. Richard needs to go from 200 milligrams to 100 milligrams immediately, though he might be good at parties. Yeah. Ben, good morning.
3: Sean, I've got a kind of an outlandish theory, but I think there's a probability, a realistic probability attached to it. Is Richard Fanslow potentially a jilted lover?
2: I don't know. Look, I didn't get into the earlier part. He is in a wheelchair. He's paralysed from the chest down. That, presume, I means he can still type, unless he did that.
3: He's probably reaching out to help from you, Sean. He's probably just in a lot of
2: pain.
3: He's a lonely guy. Secretly wants to hang out with you, mate. You're just not giving him the loving attention.
2: He's got mates at the BSA. You can go and hang out with them.
3: Oh, that's a fair point. I've just undercut my own argument.
2: Pretty amazing that. I mean, that's not, you know, that's not normal, is it?
3: No, he's clearly not well, Sean.
2: Yeah, and I do feel for him.
3: I kind of feel sorry for him on a weird level, yeah. But not much.
2: If I was Annie O'Brien, I'd probably take him to court under the Harmful Digital Communications Act, but
3: I'm surprised he hasn't done it already, Sean.
2: All right, mate. Hey, good hearing from you, Ben. Cheers. Simon, good morning.
4: Morning. How's it going?
2: Good.
4: Well, you said what I was going to say. Like, that sounds like a harmful digital communication to me.
2: But I would be a bloody hypocrite if I did that, wouldn't I?
4: Yeah, I think so. Yeah.
2: You know, and I just accept that I'm going to get emails like that from nutters. And I got to laugh. I got to laugh at them, and I got to move on. I went to the police about something recently when a guy with guns, who had guns, was kind of threatening to shoot me.
4: Yeah, I mean that's very different. But this guy just it's fun receiving stuff like that because you get to read it out and
2: I'll forward it on to the BSA just for their records, so they know who they've aligned with. You know,
4: that was another question I had as well. Was where do you, like, the server that you host the show on, is it in New Zealand?
2: Oh, they're all over the place, but we're changing our delivery. We're going to, and I'll give you the heads up, Simon, we're going to take all our services into Substack, who can give us all the functionality of our website and our apps. This will happen hopefully in the next month. All the functionality of our website and our apps. This will happen hopefully in the next month.
4: Brilliant.
2: And all the website will be is a button that you push to get to the Substack. And all that the apps will be is live audio players with a button that takes you to the Substack.
4: Oh, too easy.
2: So it's a lot simpler. We can still run exactly the same shop and everything. It'll look a bit different. Maybe not quite as nice, but it'll be functional. And the reliability of the service will be much easier, and I won't have to pay to push signal around. Substack do all that for me.
4: No, but that's really good, Ben.
2: Okay.
4: Yeah, I mean, like the nature of my question, though, is that, I mean, I know the argument of the jurisdiction of the BSA and that you're a webcaster, not a broadcaster, but if the server that you're hosting it on is outside of New Zealand, why do they think they have jurisdiction over
2: it? Well, the problem is, under their current things, I could write and complain about an episode of Joe Rogan and they'd have to investigate.
4: Really?
2: Yeah, because that's on the internet and it's available in New Zealand and it's kind of like a program. The fact is, the criteria they've put out are just for me. This is personal. It's totally personal. They have never sent me a copy of the regulations that apply to internet broadcasters, because there are none. They've never sent me a list of who internet broadcasters are, because it's either everyone or it's just me.
4: Well, even if they do, then I think they'll just move the goalpost when it suits them anyway.
2: Yeah.
4: So, yeah, I can't

0: Look, David Henry, David Harvey writes a Substack called A Halfling's View. He has written a very long piece. Not always. He doesn't like my style always. He's written a very long piece about this that is a very considered legal exposition. And, boy, he rips the BSA a new one.
1: Was that the one that you posted to your Facebook yesterday?
0: Yeah. No, I just posted the last two paragraphs. That is the end of a very long piece. That is, and we're going to post that on the platform. A really interesting piece. But you know, I tell you what, all Goldie's got to do is tell them to leave the internet alone or stop operations. I think he should tell them to stop operations and start looking for jobs.
1: Yeah, I agree.
0: Yeah. Good on you, Simon. Thanks for the call, buddy. Yep. Let's go to our last break.
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0: Sharon says, wow, that last part of the email about your health was unreal. How can anyone be that nasty? Hang in there, mate. That's from Sharon. Thank you, Sharon. Pete, good morning.
6: Hey, morning, Sean. Hey, the only kind of thing I'm wondering about is if, with the defamation case, How does a normal person, say in a normal job that doesn't have a lot of money, then deal with defamation with someone with deeper pockets? That's the only issue I've got. Why I would potentially like something like the BSA, which helps my cause because I've got no money, would help. Is it other recourse?
0: Well, would you ever complain to the BSA?
6: It depends if I've been, It depends if I've been defamed and
0: if you've been defamed, then go under the harmful digital communication or just defame them. Or why not just ask them to say sorry and publish a correction?
6: Yeah, but what if they don't and it's someone with lots of deep pockets and I don't?
0: Most defamation is open and shut, mate. Open and shut. And you just got to face them down and get a good lawyer. The law's there.
6: Yeah, I know you've got to face them down and get a good lawyer, but this is the thing, is I feel that...
0: And the fact is, if you're a private citizen, Pete, and someone says something mad, nasty about you in the pub, well, so what? What's your loss?
6: I understand that argument, but I still feel like the general public, if you haven't got deep pockets... Someone who has deep pockets.
0: Even if you have deep pockets, it's happened to me. I've been done down by people who just would litigate me, and I have lots of things I could sue for defamation about, and I don't have the money. And I get it, Pete, but, there are a lot of other ways to get revenge on people.
6: I know, but don't you think that, and I know life's not fair, but don't you think that's not fair that people can defame you, and because you... you're like, man, that's just going to cost me a fortune. I can't chase that. Then that continues, and then we end up with a society where it's just really one-sided, that the people with deep pockets can say whatever they like with no recourse, and the people who can't afford it have no voice. That's my only kind of carve-out.
0: I think that's fair enough. Now, Pete, I'm going to ask you to decide the next 4 minutes of the program. Should I give Richard Fanslow a call and do a welfare check?
6: I think he's probably in a position where he doesn't need the bullying. I don't know.
0: Am I bullying?
6: Sounds like he's.
0: Was that letter not bullying me?
6: Yeah, it was. But I think it's like someone down at the pub, like you just mentioned, having a crack at you. I think you're a bigger man.
0: Okay, and he took me to the BSA, which potentially was an existential threat to this business.
6: Well, I know, but he's got nothing. It seems like he's got nothing else.
0: Yeah. All right. You know what? So, I'm going to take your advice. We're not going to ring him.
6: Okay.
0: Good on you, mate.
6: Have a good weekend.
0: Thank you, Pete. Yeah. Cheers. Did we get hold of Brenda, Bella? And?
7: And I thought it'd just be easier if we sorted out after 10.
0: Okay,
7: she's on the ferry at 12. So.
0: Oh, she's on the ferry at 12. She's
7: got a short window.
0: Okay. Has he got you mixed up with someone else? Nutter, wishing death upon someone is just desperate and ignorant. Team, have a lovely weekend and thanks for a great week. You too, Richard. That's nice, Grant. See, we're with you, Richard. We're good people. New Zealand justice is the best justice money can buy, says Neil. Big difference between free speech and unhinged, constant stalking, targeting or doxing. These narcissistic bloggers should get a job and earn their money like normal people, says Kate. I think Richard's got a normal job, even if it is a little virtue signalling. Can I also say, talking of stalking and stalkers, I see that Kerry Allen is now being used as a columnist by the Herald. Boy, I'd love just one interview with her to ask her what she was doing that night she crashed the car. She was basically harassing her ex-partner to a level that got very, very serious. That's what she was doing. She's not a depressed drunkard. She's not a depressed drunkard. She is a, what would we call it, a relationship predator is what she was that night. Go on, sue me, Kerry. And the Herald deciding to be part of the rehabilitation of Kerry Allen. I would hate to see her used. Anyone claiming credibility using her as a political commentator. Ask her how she treats ex-partners and whether or not she stalks people. That would be a good... That would be my question if I got to do an interview with her. And you're invited. More champagne for Richard, please, says Neil. Sean Goldsmith is making a fool of himself by putting up with BSA operating outside their jurisdiction. I've got to say, just amazing, this piece by Judge Harvey. I will try and get him on next week. It really is an amazing take on all of this and raises issues of law that I was unaware of, totally unaware of. And also he's looked back and said, well, they don't mind people bagging, literally calling Catholicism mumbo jumbo And I wasn't even calling the religion, Maori religion, mumbo jumbo. I was saying the application of tikanga to the provision of fire services in this country is bullshit, which it is. Anne, g'day.
8: Oh, hi, Sean. Listen, somebody asked before about the voting, whether they can leave part of their voting form blank. Now, I've been a
0: scrutineer.
8: An officer. Actually a polling place manager, and we've done the counting. And those votes that are incomplete in the sense of leaving either the party vote or the electorate vote blank, that part that is has got a valid vote on it is counted, the other part is not.
0: Ah, that is all we needed to know, Anne. Yeah.
8: That's what I thought. I don't think it's changed. So if a person wants to leave a part of their, if they don't want to vote for their local MP because they don't like them at all, they can leave that blank and still put their...
0: And the other way round, if you like your local MP but you don't want a party, I get you. That is fantastic. Okay. I knew someone out there would know, Anne. Thank you very much.
8: Well, I hope they haven't changed it since, but that's what it was when we were counting votes before.
0: I'll check. Thank you very much indeed. That's Anne from up in Foxton Beach. Tom. G'day, Tom.
9: G'day, Sean. Hey, just want to point out something that's fairly obvious, if I could, please. Richard Fans, like, God, what a toxic little turd he is. I don't have any sympathy for him. Maybe I'm a bad person, but I don't think I am. He deserves all the crap that... people want to dish out to him for what he likes to dish out. I just got no sympathy and no time for the likes of him. And regarding Paul Goldsmith, why the hell isn't he getting off his ass and doing something about the BSA?
0: As I say, they don't need to pass. Actually, Laura McClure's got a bill that could be passed through Parliament under urgency, bang, bang, bang, because ACT New Zealand First and National would do it. So they've got a majority. Or he could just write a note to the BSA saying you're being abolished. They do have to work on, they do some monitoring of election stuff, election advertising. So do that, but just stop investigating complaints, you're gone. There's
9: why
0: the answer.
9: Don't they why doesn't he just get it done, for God's sake?
0: Yeah, yeah. Well, they're busy voting on who's going to be the leader of the National Party, Tom.
9: Freaking bollocks, man. It's just...
0: Yeah.
9: It's just this inactivity, this idle crap from these bloody MPs who just think, oh, it's all good, it's fine, no, we don't need to change anything, when in actual fact they bloody do. Far out, how hard can it be, you know?
0: Yeah, I get you, Tom.
9: Freaking useless, he's a freaking wiener.
0: Come on, I like
9: freaking,
0: Goldie.
9: I said freaking.
0: In person, he's quite a nice guy. He's a good guy, he's very smart.
9: Oh.
0: Okay.
9: Sometimes he might need to just pull his finger out of somewhere and just sort it out.
0: I hear you.
9: Nice guys need to get a bloody job done at the end of the day.
0: I gotcha. Thank you, Tom. Sean, good point. Where is Ali Moore on Kerry's stalking? Yeah, no one ever talked about it at the time, did they? Because the ex-girlfriend lived in Oriental Bay and she was stalking her constantly.

0: she couldn't handle rejection. It was unbearable attack on her self-worth. That's because she's a narcissist, probably. Sean Richard should never have used those self-worth. That's because she's a narcissist, probably. Sean Richard should never have used those words about your health, Sean. Karma has a strange way of coming back. Okay. Gosh, my text referred to Martin Bradbury. He needs an actual real job. Jared Otto is another, always begging for money from their rented basements. I suspect that MediaWorks... Oh, and I just want to mention that really quickly. MediaWorks bought by some Aussie company, yet another media company owned by overseas interests who don't give a crap about New Zealand, its democracy or its culture. It's all money to them. I can assure you, New Zealand, the platform remains 100% Kiwi-owned and controlled with no hidden agendas. If there's a hidden agenda, I'll tell you about it because it'll be my agenda. And I would also say, look, thank you for all your listening. We are noticing a significant uptick in the number of people engaging with and listening to the platform. That is great for us, and it's great for you. Michael along after the news at 10. I'm off to see Mum at Rita Angus at some stage today. Richard, you just calm the farm, buddy, but I'd prefer it if you stopped sending abusive emails wishing death upon me to the hello box at the platform. That would be really good. Thank you.
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3: 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That was a reward field trip.
2: That was a field trip. Two grown men. And what was their crime? Adultery. And everybody was there. Kids from the age of 3 or 4 were throwing stones. It took 6.5 hours for these two men to die after getting lashed 100 times. And they were buried up to their hip on the ground, and people were throwing stones at them. So that was the field trip for us at the age of 19.
1: Plunkett Unchained on the platform.

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1: In this update, wage growth has dipped below zero for the first time in over a year as the cost of living continues rising. The latest Employment Hero Jobs report draws on data from more than 2,000 businesses and 85,000 employees. The report says wages were down 0.1% month on month in July and down 0.4% year on year. Employment Hero NZ General Manager Neil Webster says it's putting a lot of pressure on workers.
2: If prices are going up 4% and you're wages are, on average, are actually going backwards, it's a real tough situation to be in.
1: An investigation is now underway into the origin of the fire at Auckland's Botany Downs shopping mall during the morning. Fire and Emergency says the blaze was reported around 9:30 in an air conditioning unit on the roof of a three-story building attached to the mall. They say smoke was also reported in the movie theatres in the building. The fire was out shortly before midday. 2 years of research is aimed at understanding our unique ecosystems. The Bioeconomy Science Institute is developing tools for land managers to protect naturally rare environments. These include geothermal areas and gravel beaches. The Institute says many change with the wind, waves and storms, making it hard to spot emerging threats. Senior researcher Adrian Monks says they're in danger as we speak.
3: This is mostly because they occur in an environment that's often adjacent to human activities and are vulnerable to land use change, weed invasions and in some cases climate change.
1: Conservationists hope predator control efforts are paying off after a surge in bat numbers in Nelson Tasman's Kahurangi National Park. Hannah Feck reports.
4: Monitoring detected the long-tail bats an average of 6.75 times per night in February, up from 1.79 when monitoring began in 2018. One site near the Heathy River saw more than 500 bats pass over three separate nights. Department of Conservation Technical Advisor Moira Pride says it's a great sign trapping is working across the valley.
1: That's news.
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5: Good morning, New Zealand. It is Friday. It's the last day of the week. And wow, what a week it's been, just quietly. Eh? What a week. And we, how many more weeks have we got? I'm just trying to work it out. 12? Yes, over 12 weeks to go until the election. So if that is the sort of week, honestly, we're getting there, we'll all just stagger over the line at the end. I don't imagine that New Zealanders will stagger over the line at the end because most New Zealanders aren't involved in the intimacy of politics, nor do they really focus on that. There's not an election tomorrow. They might then, but there isn't one. It's 12, 13 weeks out. But believe you me, there'll be some very tired, grumpy, they're already grumpy, tired and, I have to say, strung out politicians and aspirant politicians in 12 or 13 weeks. And if this week's any indication, the momentum's not slowing down at all. At least there won't be. Well, I was going to say, there won't be another leadership challenge in the National Party. There might well be other rumblings, but no, not of that kind. You wouldn't expect across the continuum. And we all know what the polls are saying at the moment, so does the rest of New Zealand. Listen, can I just give you the benefit of what? When was my first election? 1987. Good God, that's going back a bit, isn't it? What's 13 plus 26? 39 years, dear Lord. But if I can give you the benefit, and I lost the first one, by the way, of my experience in elections, and I've been through a few. The election's not 3 months beforehand. And certain people need to remember that. In fact, what happened 3 months ago, particularly in a heated election cycle like this, is going to be irrelevant. And the 3 months' time is when the elections are, and there's a whole series of... issues out there that confront ordinary New Zealanders, the economy, cost of living, the big ones that confront us all. And I'm sorry, but unless and until The parties start addressing that issue, don't come knocking. I'm a candidate, for God's sake, don't come knocking. You know, I'm amazed by the internal introspection. Mind you, how much of that is media-led, I have to say, who the catastrophizing of almost everything in this country.

household, and I am the cooker. I have got no chef qualities at all, zero. But I am the cook, and I have to say, every time I go to the supermarket, I guess there's a sharp intake of breath. What, you know? I'm struggling, and I'm just, you know, as you know, I'm married. I've got three teenage children. I'm responsible still for them, even though two of them at university. Gosh, being a university student is an invitation to their parents' penury, I have to say. But I earn an okay income, above average income. All right, but I don't know how a family of five. On the average wage or salary in this country could actually survive. I think it would be dramatically difficult, but that's just me. And I'm sure I'm not alone in those thoughts. Listen, I know it's Friday, and we're going to talk about South Island today, and North Island is probably, you should close your ears on this one, just quietly. Because it's quite depressing if you're a North Islander. And there's a huge conference in Christchurch that all the party leaders are, I understand, headed off to today. In fact, they're live streaming a couple of the speeches, I think, of Hipkins and Luxon. We'll talk about that a little bit later. In fact, we've got one of the participants in that, Nick Smith, the Nelson Mayor, joining us to do this, because there are some serious issues that the South Island want addressed, and understandably so. And there's been a report released this week, which I'll share with you, which is extraordinary in terms of the two New Zealands that are developing at the moment and have been so now for the last 5 or 6 years. There are two New Zealands, and they are as distinct, not just economically as well, but socially, culturally, politically too. So we'll talk about that a little bit later on the show. Listen, I wanted to talk to you about something else, and perhaps explain the sort of an irony. A couple of days ago, I got an email from a little Chinese girl, a lovely little girl called Wen, W-E-N. I might give you her full name, but that's her Christian name. Well, I met her on a flight a couple of weeks ago, coming back from Auckland. And we sat beside each other, and there was this little girl dressed, little Asian girl that I could see, and I occupied, there was a long flight from Auckland to Queenstown, and I occupied the middle seat. Beside me was a businessman, he had the window seat, and when she had the aisle seat. And so it was one of those things going, oh God, it's an hour and a half, I think it's an hour 50, isn't it, from Auckland to Queenstown on the jet. Here we go. And she was sleeping, and she was sleeping for a purpose. She had flown from China to Auckland, and now was going from Auckland to Queenstown, on the same, having just arrived in Auckland. And she was exhausted, and I could see that. But I had to get over her to get into that middle seat. So she sort of awoke for a slumber, and I got into the middle seat. I had a very nice conversation with a gentleman to my left, as I said, who was an Auckland businessman who was flying to down to Central Hawke's Bay, Wanaka, with his wife for the point and purpose I think, business and recreation joined. And then finally, the hostess came down the aisle, as they do, and I've got to be honest with you, it's pathetic, isn't it? I'm sure you have travelled recently. On Air New Zealand, you know, would you like chips or a cookie? And it was sort of like, good God, is this what, we've, you know, snack-a-changa chips, which were salt and vinegar, which is not the most preferred flavour, I have to say, or something that approximated. It was put together as some form of chocolate chippy biscuit or something. But when I saw other people opening it, it looked like the army had been out just doing camouflage duty, and they'd taken a cow pat and simply made it to resemble. Anyhow, so she woke up at that point. Didn't have either of them. I actually gave my
I took the chips to give to the guy to the left because he seemed

quite hungry. Oh God, he liked them. And then I engaged in conversation with Wen. Wen is a 25-year-old from Wuhan. Yeah, that Wuhan. Where over 5 million, roughly the population, it's a city, the population of New Zealand. It's a city in China, the population of New Zealand. She is a teacher. And I said, oh, what do you teach? And she said, I teach English. And I went, oh, really? Okay, well, what are you doing coming to Queenstown? She said, well, I'm going to learn English at an English school that teaches people like me, which is based in Queenstown. And she was staying, she was being billeted as a homestay as part of this particular thing with a Queenstown family. I'm going to catch up with her in the next wee while. Her English was excellent. She'd learned in China, so she hadn't been out of China at all. This was her first trip outside of China. But she told me about how they teach English and how English is a critical part of the curriculum in China. That she'd learned essentially online and through learning English studies in China. But this, as I said, was her first trip out, and she chose New Zealand. She was allowed to choose the country, and she chose New Zealand, she said, just because it seemed so beautiful. And there she was going to Queenstown. I don't know if she was paying for herself. I haven't

0: Wuhan. You come to Cromwell and we'll show you the bright lights of Cromwell. And she is going to do so. I thought about that for a moment and I thought, what a weird thing to do. And it sort of leads into this. Because the SIS, and now I just want to say, lovely relationship, nice person. If that's the average Chinese person, can I say, in this world, what an amazing person, all right? But which led instantly, though, to me thinking about the Chinese diaspora and the huge number of Chinese folk that are out here in New Zealand. It has been, along with the Indians, but it's mostly been in the last 10, 20, 30 years, the Chinese who have come to this country. And now I've just looked at the last census results, well, the last estimated census, because it got botched twice in a row, and nobody got sacked. Couldn't believe it. Somebody just left from statistics early. Still on full salary. But no. Nonetheless, in this particular case, we've got, I think, over 350,000 Chinese who have come into this country over the last 15 years. I think that's right. I'm pretty sure that's what I saw in the census, which is a huge number. I want to talk to you about that because this week, for the third year in a row, the fourth year in a row, the New Zealand SIS turned up and gave a report to Parliament, which, in my view, has not received the media attention that it should. And I want to talk about New Zealand's schizophrenic relationship with China, or I prefer to think about it, because I know that's got some sort of context, New Zealand's battered partner relationship with China. And I'm going to talk about it this morning, New Zealand's battered wife relationship with China, except it's not even that. Because we have the oddest of relationships with China, and China has the most strange, overbearing, and frankly frightening relationship with New Zealand. And these are not my words. These are the words of the New Zealand Security Intelligence Service in its fourth report to Parliament. And I want to go through that with you because there's something wrong with China. And there's something wrong with Chinese influence in this country. And I want to talk about it because if I don't, who the hell else will? And I am only going to rely upon the intelligence services of this country for that information. So I am going to have a chat about that this morning with you. All right, now, as I said, huge week in Parliament. Big week for the National Party in particular, as their Prime Minister or their leader survives a second. And I'm trying to think now in the history of the National Party. No, I can't think of one. Whenever a history of the National Party, since its formation in 1936, 90 years ago, has actually ever been under this kind of internal pressure in terms of two failed coups against its leader of the time. I'm thinking back through 90 years, I know my history, I'm struggling. Somebody else who'll be struggling as well as our next guest. Somebody who's been well ensconced in the National Party in the past, been one of their leading, if you like, operatives, has good connections with them, is a lawyer and a fine commentator on centre-right affairs, and she joins us now, Bridget Morton. Bridget, welcome to the show. Love you to have you on. Thank you for joining us this morning.
1: Good morning. Nice to be here.
0: Bridget, your background with the National Party, you worked in the Beehive in the John Key times, was it? Does it go back that far?
1: Yeah, it does, and probably actually a little bit further than that. I worked for over a decade in politics in Australia and New Zealand, so I was a member of the National Party from, I don't know, maybe the mid-early 2000s. I actually can't remember when I became a member, and then came home in 2014 and worked in that last term of the Key government. Since then, I've run campaigns and currently running the campaign for Christopher Bishop in the Hutt South electorate.
0: Oh, how fascinating. He says that he's going to lose that seat. Well, he's sort of readying us for it.

0: believe that?
1: It's become an absolute bellwether seat. So if you look at now the history of the seat, it's gone from a strong Labor seat to being a bellwether. And I think a lot of that is credited to Chris Bishop's actual strong electorate presence there. But ultimately what we have seen is the seat has moved as the party vote has moved. So with the party vote sort of polling as it is at the moment, that does mean that he is at risk of losing the seat. What has always been his strength is that strong presence and the strong sort of high regard his local constituents have for him, which means that he does get a number of people splitting their votes. They might give their party vote to Labour or their party vote to New Zealand First and ACT, but he gets the electorate vote.
0: And remind me who's against, who's the Labour candidate?
1: Jenny Anderson. So she's held the seat previously as well.
0: But yeah, she doesn't have the best of reputations in that seat, as we know. Claims of bullying and quite a few of them in the past. I know you won't comment upon it, but I can. Fine. He holds the seat with a majority, I think, of 1,300, which in the MMP environment is just, you know, nothing at the end of the day. And generally, when there's a swing, and the polls are suggesting there is a swing, I think it's about 6% at the moment from National to Labour, good luck on holding it. There aren't a lot of seats, though, that National holds with majorities of under 4,000, are there, Bridget?
1: No. I mean, there is some definite seats that are at risk at the moment with the current sort of polling happening. So I think, you know, there's a number of electorates that could swing on the current polling. I think about Mangakiki, Banks Peninsula. Yeah, the Wairarapa is seen as one that's also possibly at risk.
0: Yeah, that'd be another one too, where there's a strong Labour candidate as well, and Kieran McNulty. I think he held it before. Mike Butterick won it for the first time last time, didn't he? He took it off him.
1: Yeah, that's correct. Yeah. And obviously he's been accelerated into Cabinet. He's seen as a pretty strong rural advocate. So, you know, I think it'll be a really strong battle there. And I think he'll also be a person that brings a lot of people across to National with his personal brand and personal advocacy as well.
0: All right. Now, the events of the last week, no party would wish it upon themselves, but it's been there and gone out. Mark Mitchell suggests that there'll be a polling dip. I opined yesterday that I wasn't so sure there might be a party dip, but I actually think that Chris Luxon might actually get a party impetus because he's seen as a bit stronger yesterday, particularly with his firing of Chris Pink. What's your take on it?
1: Yeah, I mean, the polling has been really interesting over the last 6 months in particular because it hasn't really responded to events. So if you sort of see where they sort of started at the beginning of the year, it actually hasn't changed that much. And that's sort of despite Labour starting to put out policy, so they would have expected to get a bit more reaction to that. You see National put out some really successful policy. The KiwiSaver policy was extremely popular. That didn't see a change in the votes at all. I think most people are still voting at the moment on, or saying what they would vote on the basis of sort of what's happening in the economy and what they're feeling, and not necessarily what the parties are doing. So I do think the uncertainty created by something like the leadership coup can do damage. But you're absolutely right on the flip side as well that he did have much more of a positive reception after the last leadership coup, where he was seen as quite strong and was seen as quite disciplined following that. If he does that again, I think that could be reflected in the polls.
0: Yeah, and I'm looking at back at the polls, the Roy Morgan, the Taxpayer Union poll, the Talbot Mills poll that immediately came after Chris Luxon surviving the first leadership vote in April. They didn't go down. In a couple of the polls, they actually went up. So, I'm assuming, and I also made the point of the One News Varian poll, and it was poorly, I thought, reported by TV1, but also other media, that there's been no effective change at all in the centre-right or centre-left votes since June, so since their last poll. It's just that there was a bit of a swap around of the votes on the left and the votes on the right between the parties. Is that the way you see it as well?
1: Yeah, I think there is a lot of movement around as well. I think a lot of the sort of soft National vote, the sort of dissatisfied vote perhaps, has been sort of going particularly to New Zealand First, and I think you're starting to see that swing back a little bit. I think you are also seeing I think on the left, actually, your opportunity, if you follow lower votes, they're picking up their votes from Labour. Means, I think they're sort of themselves as a central party. I think people that are more open to voting for the ones that tend to be more leaning.
0: Yeah, I can't see any proof the National going to opportunity at all on the last three polls. But all right, so National Party go and have the second, almost seemingly self-indulgent party leadership this week. Is that we said now? Will there be no more rumbling?
1: I think there will probably be rumbling, and that's purely on the fact that it's good for the media to have rumblings. You know, this actually does make a much more exciting election if you can see any sort of leadership change, you know, this close election. So I think there'll be pressure on MPs. So there is a number of MPs who are looking at being first-term MPs, ministers, and that creates a pressure cooker environment. So I think I would hope after sort of this week that there's been a real sort of discipline around particularly speaking to the media. I think the Thomas Coughlin speaking to them on a Monday actually is probably the most damaging. So that has to be nipped in the bud. I think if people understand that actually that is what's going to do damage, I think it will quieten down. These questions are going to be asked almost every day and being asked to Christopher Luxon almost every day until he gets to election day.
0: I have a person, and I said it editorially 2 or 3 weeks ago, that this is in. That the mainstream have decided, like this coalition government, and they have decided that there was no honeymoon period after the election agreements were signed. Is that, or do you have a slightly more benign setup?
1: Slightly more, I think, the media. But it is absolutely, they were hoping for much more drama and interest out of coalition, the first tripartite coalition. Luxon has actually done a very good job of holding those three parties together with very strong personalities in Winston Peters and David Seymour. And I don't think he gets due credit for that. What's always highlighted is, you know, when the decisions to, for instance. So I do think the media has been looking for those cracks ever since day one. And you're right, there was no honeymoon period. But that is a little bit reflective of what's happening across the world in terms of politics. You look at the UK, Australia, and Canada, all politicians are facing this sort of short-term, being frustrated really fast, actually wanting delivery much from their politicians, and so other them have been under pressure to deliver. Starmer would be the key one, landslide victory out.
0: Drew, when you say about Labour, I don't know, 36-37% of the vote. It was just that the first part post was produced over a million of 400 in the House. And that's what we're seeing over there, fractionated UK in terms of support. Yeah. Also seeing, and that was the other thing I talked about this morning, let's just take the last sort of come out this week, Welcome Taxpayer Union, one area. None of them have the combined national Labour vote over 60%, all in the late 50s. What does that tell us?

0: is to get out and vote, because they're not giving them anything. They're running a small target strategy, whereas the Greens are an opportunity, is absolutely giving them, their base, something to go out and vote for, because they've gone big and bold on, you know, big sort of taxes and big, you know, universal basic income, really things that actually their voters want to see. And I think that's part of that factionalisation as well. I think also in some ways it's the flip side of the success of the current coalition, in that there hasn't been a minor party that's been seen as just, you know, carrying in on the coattails or not contributing or not having their voice or their values heard, that actually that means that people are like, well, I voted for New Zealand First last time, they're actually delivering on what I asked of them, therefore they're going to keep my vote. And I think that's coming through as well.
1: I had a look last year, at exactly this time last year, One News Variant poll, so 12 months ago. So let's compare like with like and all the other polls. One of the things I noticed is that both Luxon and Hipkins, they're at 17 and 15. I think that's the lowest, the combined total of both the Leader of the Opposition and the Prime Minister. But then I look back a year ago, they went both the Leader of the Opposition and the Prime Minister. But then I look back a year ago, they weren't polling all that brilliantly either. They were, where have I just found it? For sorry, just right there. Where are we? August. They were at 20 and 19, respectively. They're currently at 17 and 15 in terms of preferred Prime Minister. In your experience, have we ever had two party leaders who have been less inspiring?
0: I think the real difficulty, I mean, absolutely for Chris Hipkins, because he was the Prime Minister that lost quite significantly in 2023. For him to have held on to leadership is actually quite extraordinary and goes against all our historical trends about what happens to losing Prime Ministers. So, but he is got a struggle, because he knows that one of the reasons that they were voted out was because they got too far ahead of the public with what they were promising to deliver. And he knows that, you know, his best sort of strength is actually not to highlight the fact that he's been there before and that he knows what he's doing. And so I think you're not going to see a lot of inspiration from him. I think the difficulty for Christopher Luxon is a different equation. I think he was branded early on in terms of being this corporate speak, managerial style guy. And yes, of course, his own...
1: Yeah, he's seen him completely, isn't he? Seriously, the rotor thing was a classic.
0: It's been very difficult, yeah. I think, for him to actually get out and show some of more of his personality. I mean, you just think sometimes about what John Key could get away with compared to what Christopher Luxon could get away with. They are completely different equations. Of course, Key was much higher in the polls and for much longer time, but from a personality point of view, we actually know much more about John Key the person than we know about Christopher Luxon the person.
1: Ah, so you're saying that that Key was much more open about himself, his family, all that sort of stuff, that made...
0: No, I think the media allowed... I think it maybe allowed that to happen. I think we've actually had a bit of a closing. I think particularly during COVID and the scrutiny that Jacinda Ardern came in under, particularly of sort of her personal life, means that I think politicians are becoming more and more guarded about having more of that personality. I think there's a professionalism around politics that people actually are moving more and more to actually, it's about the issues of the day and it's less about who the person is.
1: Do we, okay, well, from your point of view, is that the missing disconnect, that we are missing people that we empathise with or like, and we liked John Key because he did invite us into his home. Literally, he invited, we knew all about his kids and what they were doing. He was out there, I think, you know, prancing down a fashion show and making a dick of himself deliberately in a self-deprecating way. We don't see any of that of Chris Luxon.
0: I think authenticity is really important in politics, particularly when we're looking at much more AI-generated content, particularly in this election, much more polish around the, you know, what's going out. I think what it does is it basically goes to the part of campaigning that is not seen by the media and is really sort of credited, and that's those, you know, face-to-face interactions, door knocking, public meetings, out in the hustings. That kind of campaigning actually makes a big difference. And you would have seen, and no, New Zealand First has always run a very strong grassroots town hall type And actually, you've seen Christopher Luxon, it's not being reported in the media.

0: Yeah, but he's had hundreds, if not thousands, of people turning out to public meetings across the country. I think that type of campaigning actually becomes more and more important when people are becoming less and less trusting of what they're seeing in the media and including social media.
1: And finally, Shane Jones said to me in a moment of candor yesterday, well, he has quite a few moments of candor, really, but... And one of them
0: sounds like, I think that's his personality.
1: Yeah, well, it is, in actual fact. I mean, in a funny sort of way, I entered politics in 1990, and there were plenty of personalities. You had to have a personality to succeed because you had to win your own seat, for God's sake. Do we lack personalities in politics because of the suffocating strictures of party discipline in 2026?
0: I think definitely that does stop some of the personality, but it's a little bit chicken and egg because the disciplines are there because the scrutiny of politicians has been so massive. You think about the Greens, you know, term and how many politicians they lost over things that, you know, they were doing in their private lives, and everyone's reaction was like, how did this not get found out in pre-selection? How is this not better vetted? How is this better not disciplined? So we're actually causing and pushing political parties to be more disciplined, more professional, whilst on the other hand also asking for our candidates to be more authentic. It's a difficult and very, very difficult tightrope to balance.
1: Yeah, I understand that, but as somebody who has got a past, I have to say, it's sort of like you can't be dragged down by it if you're open about it. Can I just give the obvious example, Georgina Beyer? Would Georgina Beyer be selected as a candidate now with her past in 2026?
0: I don't know, to be honest. I think there is much more scrutiny and there would have been many more people, particularly online, wanting to drag her down. So it is difficult to actually to know whether you would get someone like Georgina, I think, back in Parliament these days. You know, having worked in Australian politics, the number one thing I knew when I sort of realised coming back was actually that the machine of politics and the professionalisation and corporatisation of politics over there is significantly more advanced. We actually in New Zealand have incredible access and understanding of who our politicians are compared to many around the world. The question is, are we losing that? And I don't really know. And probably never going to be objective on it because I spend so much time so closely associated with politicians.
1: The Greens Party turned down Bianca Beeb as one of their candidates, theoretically because she was a prostitute, a sex worker, then ended up sort of a trade union leader, but that was her past. She's now one of the leading candidates for the Opportunity Party. I haven't seen a whole series of media camped outside her door having a go at a private life.
0: Yeah, I mean, that's true. I actually didn't even know that she had been then selected by Opportunity. I think there is some discussion about whether or not that's why the Greens did not select her. I think it's contested. So
1: I'm just relying upon her claims.
0: Yeah. So I don't know what the truth of that is. So I can't really reflect on that too much. But yeah, I think, but I mean, we also know that Opportunity has not come under the same scrutiny as a party if they had that party vote in Parliament right now, would have. The Greens would have much more scrutiny of them. New Zealand First has much more scrutiny of them. ACT has much more scrutiny of them. Opportunity has actually been able to get away with actually mostly vibes-based campaigning so far. Only now are people starting to actually unpack what the land tax would look like, what universal basic income would look like.
1: So they peaked too early. I mean, in a funny sort of way, because they are at 8%.
0: But the question will be what pressure comes on them, particularly from media scrutiny about some of their policies. Just here in Wellington, which I kind of call the heartland of the Opportunity Party, for many public servants who I think were very open to Opportunity, they've now, you know, just sort of starting to realise that one of their key policies is to sort of cut the budgets of
1: 60%.
0: And yeah, like...
1: I'd almost vote Opportunity on that basis alone, though, getting rid of about 20, 30,000 public servants. I mean, that for the rest of New Zealand, that's quite a boom, isn't it?
0: Indeed.
1: Okay. All right. Bridget, thank you. It's lovely to talk to you and for your openness and directness. Best of luck with the campaign. I've been there, done that. But, yeah, he's a good man, Chris Bishop, I have to say. I really like him. I liked his mum and dad. Debated against them when I was at university times. They were good people.

0: people too. So best of luck to you.
1: Thanks.
0: All right, Bridget Morton, campaign director of Chris Bishop in the Hutt South, a lawyer steeped in the National Party and one of the National Party's sort of semi-independent, if you can, you know what I mean, commentators. It is 18 minutes to 11.
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1: Right, here we go. China. This week, the New Zealand Security Intelligence Service, and I think for the fourth year in a row, presented its threat assessments to Parliament, and the lack of coverage of that and throughout the mainstream media and reaction from parliamentarians does New Zealand no credit at all. In fact, in terms of our parliamentarians and politicians, there is a almost willing deafness. As our security services say, that New Zealand is currently being beset by Chinese intelligence services who are determined to steal and spy from on New Zealand and New Zealanders and New Zealand business interests in the main, for the point and purpose of aggrandizing Chinese economic and political objectives and diminishing New Zealand independence. Listen, I think New Zealand's got a battered wife relationship with China. We can't leave them, even though we know they're bad and bullying and stealing all our stuff. There is a significant Chinese diaspora here, most of whom are good, decent, and hardworking individuals who've come here to make their lives better and by their industry, hopefully make ours as well. But they didn't all come here to integrate and produce go-loving Kiwi kids. There is a history of... there is a history of the Chinese diaspora producing folk who have relationships with the Chinese Communist Party that is unhealthy and is perceived by our intelligence services as a threat. And in fact, there are two members of parliament who secretly or retired from politics, got very, very little, I have to say, media coverage at the time because we were consumed with the COVID response. But they retired from politics, both announced at the same time in July of 2020. They were National MP Jian Yang, who had passed and quite considerable relationship with Chinese security services, and Labour MP Raymond Huo, same timing. And this followed intelligence briefings regarding their relationship, Yang and Huo, with the Chinese government. Interestingly, Yan Yang had a somebody he was training up to replace him. And that person is National List MP Nancy Liu. Who was handpicked, Yang claimed, as a successor. In fact, he boasted on Chinese media, which these people only ever talked to, almost no conversations at all with mainstream media in this country, that he trained her, Nancy Liu. So I understand now has gone well up the National Party list as a consequence. The New Zealand SIS has singled out China for spying in New Zealand at a scale. They are seen as the only country that is particularly interested in New Zealand and in spying at an industrial scale. And the Chinese are thieves. They steal mostly technology and innovation kiwi fruit grafts and apple grafts and anything else that they can smuggle out of here. But they particularly steal technology and innovation from the West, including New Zealand, and adopt, refine or improve it for their own economic, commercial, military and geopolitical purposes. They would be and surely are a rogue state. It's just that we don't like to call them that because they're so big. But they are not us. And they are a continuing threat to innovate, to innovative commercial technologies in this country, if we should have them. It's just that they're too big to call them a rogue state, because we are in an abusive relationship with them. And we can't really be honest about it or defend ourselves because of the nature of that a relationship. They are our largest trading partner. And you would have heard in the last couple of weeks, as a result of an interchange in the House, which is a entirely different matter, but it did raise or provoke this logic from a whole series of people in this country. And this is how abusive the relationship is and how deeply ingrained it is into the New Zealand psyche. Well, the New Zealand political and media psyche. They're our largest trading partner. Yes. And so utilising that logic, so we can't criticise them. We can't get too upset. We downplay the fact that our own security intelligence service is set up for the point and purpose of actually protecting us from bad players, have identified China as the biggest bad player, but we don't like to talk about it because, they can come to Parliament, we won't make a big deal of it, we won't give any political response at all. And you'll note that from the government as well. Can I just say, and the Labour Party for that point of view, don't talk about it, you know, which is really abusive stuff. I mean, put this into the context of a relationship and we'd all know how this one would play. Listen, the logic that China's our largest trading partner, can I say? I mean, so therefore we shouldn't say anything. Utilising that logic

0: and that moral stand, it would mean that we would have traded with the Nazis, can I say, and overlooked their treatment of the Jews if the Nazis and, well, Germany had been our largest trading partner. All right? We wouldn't have worried. We would have said, shh, shh, shh, don't talk about the Jews or anything else that Nazi Germany was doing because they're our largest trading partner. And that's the logic used as to why you can't question, as I am questioning now, what China is doing in this country and what some of its diaspora is involved with in this country as well. The SIS, and here's the irony, there's obviously no morality in trade, right? I sort of get that. But then we expect it to be applied to sport and cultural activities, which are nowhere near as important at the end of the day. But we'll expect morality to say, oh, well, you can't go and play sport with that particular country, or you can't have cultural associations with that particular country. But, oh, my God, you can trade with them. Sorry? What's the moral stance on that one, can I just say? It makes no logical sense at all. Here we go, though. The SIS this week identified the Purple Mountain Observatory. You haven't heard about it, have you? No, of course you haven't. Of course you haven't heard about it. Why haven't you heard about it? Because the mainstream media have ignored it almost entirely or buried it somewhere on the basis that, well, it's all slightly embarrassing. But the Purple Mountain Observatory have been attempting to install something called Ground-Based Space Infrastructure in this country, GBSI. For spying purposes. The Purple Mountain Observatory have been trying this for a long time. They're a Chinese commercial entity, well connected to Chinese intelligence and also the Chinese government. The reason that they would want to be involved in installing ground-based space infrastructure in New Zealand is pretty bloody obvious, because you can then spy on a variety of international and national, but mostly international, satellites and technology as well. Can I just go through the last 3 years? This week, the New Zealand SIS singled out China for spying in New Zealand at a scale. Okay, so that's what they said. Not me, not Michael Laws, the people that we employ to look after us and protect us, who we just want to ignore now. Shut up, shut up. This is very inconvenient. Don't tell us that. Second, last year, they talked about several New Zealanders almost giving sensitive information to China. So a number of New Zealanders who had decided to give sensitive commercial information to China, and the SIS had to intervene. In 2025, the SIS reported, pointed the finger at China again as being the primary intelligence player stealing our stuff again, and seeking to incorporate, if you like, Chinese folk into areas of prominence whereby they could promote the Chinese Communist Party and deal with any dissent within the local Chinese diaspora. And in 2024, China again was singled out by the SIS in its annual report, and the year before that. 3 years in a row, all right? 3 years in a row, the SIS have reported that China is eating our lunch. No, they're not eating our lunch. They're stealing our lunch and then eating it. And we profess to know nothing. They have attempted to influence Parliament with electing or promoting, if you like, members of Parliament allegedly with links to Chinese security services. In the case of Yang Yang, it's not alleged. I mean, it's bloody obvious. And when you also add, I guess, the fourth person, Pansy Wong, who was a New Zealand Chinese cabinet minister for the National Party. She resigned in 2010 because her husband, if you remember, Sammy Wong, had business interests in China. And Pansy Wong was involved, if only indirectly, but nonetheless her husband directly, and utilising New Zealand political and parliamentary interests to promote those particular commercial interests in China. So if, when you think about it, there's an awful lot of evidence that we have a really difficult relationship with China which we have no intention of pulling out of, and which places us into that battered wife context that we can't leave, even though we know they are bad, bullying bastards and stealing all our stuff. And I'm just bemused. But I'm not going to stop talking about this, can I just say, because it is high time that New Zealanders got a little bit honest, and I think New Zealanders are honest about it, but the political and media and commercial framework of this country is dishonest and seeks to continue to downplay this as New Zealand watches some of its finest innovation over decades now be stolen for points and purposes of a Chinese administration with values, ideals, and philosophies completely alien and contradictory of our own. Those are my thoughts this morning. What are yours? 0800 33 22 83, text 5050. It is 2 minutes to 11.
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1: In this update, wage growth has dipped below zero for the first time in over a year as the cost of living continues rising. The latest Employment Hero Jobs report, draws on data from more than 2,000 businesses and 85,000 employees. The report says wages were down 0.1% month on month in July and down 0.4% year on year. Employment Hero NZ General Manager Neil Webster says it's putting a lot of pressure on workers.
2: Prices are going up 4% and your wages are, on average, are actually going backwards. It's a real tough situation to be in.
1: An investigation is now underway into the origin of the fire at Auckland's Botany Downs shopping mall during the morning. Fire and Emergency says the blaze was reported around 9:30 in an air conditioning unit on the roof of a three-story building attached to the mall. They say smoke was also reported in the movie theatres in the building. The fire was out shortly before midday. 2 years of research is aimed at understanding our unique ecosystems. The Bioeconomy Science Institute is developing tools for land managers to protect naturally rare environments. These include geothermal areas and gravel beaches. The Institute says many change with the wind, waves and storms, making it hard to spot emerging threats. Senior researcher Adrian Monks says they're in danger as we speak.
3: This is mostly because they occur in an environment that's often adjacent to human activities and are vulnerable to land use change, weed invasions and in some cases climate change.
1: Conservationists hope predator control efforts are paying off after a surge in bat numbers in Nelson Tasman's Kahurangi National Park. Hannah Feck reports.
4: Monitoring detected the long-tail bats an average of 6.75 times per night in February, up from 1.79 when monitoring began in 2018. One site near the Heathy River saw more than 500 bats pass over three separate nights. Department of Conservation Technical Advisor Moira Pride says it's a great sign trapping is working across the valley.
1: That's news.
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It is, what time is it? 6 minutes past 11. Coming up, we'll be talking about energy and electricity again. I'll talk just about that because Chris Luxon has delivered a major speech in Christchurch. And so we'll talk a little bit about that because he says they are going to do something about it, although... I don't think you can with the current structure, but Gavin Evans from Freeman Energy will be talking to us about this very soon. And then Nick Smith will be joining us after.

0: 12 o'clock, he's at this conference, big conference, over 600 delegates in Christchurch today. And it's really a pitch to 25% of New Zealand who now live in the South Island. And as I said at the start of the show, the South Island, the North Island are on two different paths. They're almost two different countries. I've thought that for a long time anyhow, in terms of culture and outlook. But boy, it's now economically proven as well. But we'll talk about that more after 12 o'clock. All right. Now, one of the things that we've been talking about this week and will not go away, and it's because it's winter, and it's because New Zealanders are getting electricity invoices every month. And boy, more than sharp intakes of breath, I have to say. Some expletives involved as we've been receiving them. Electricity prices are a major contributor, according to the Reserve Bank, to inflation, along with rates, fuel prices, which is seen as a one-off, but electricity prices are not. And what was the other one? Food prices, obviously. And there, everybody is screaming, understandably, at their electricity prices and going, what the hell's going on? And no one is doing a blind bit of stuff about it. Although Simeon Brown, the energy minister, as we know, wrote a letter to the Electricity Authority, which I have to say was risible as a form of trying to intervene on behalf of New Zealanders. We had Shane Jones on yesterday saying, listen, the system's broken, basically. He called the Electricity Authority, to whom the letter went, a chocolate teapot. And said we need to do a lot more than we're doing at the moment. Well, somebody who knows probably more about this has made it something of a research and journalist exercise all of his own, is our next guest, Gavin Evans from Freeman Energy, an energy specialist. We've had him on the show before. He gives a real insight into stuff. And he's most welcome to come back on the show today again. Gavin, thrilled to have you again, mate. Lovely to see you again.
1: G'day, Michael. How are you?
0: I'm well. Listen, mate, you would have seen the events of the last week, the letter. I'm cynical, but I could be wrong. You're the expert. Will a letter from Simeon Brown, the Minister of Energy, to the Electricity Authority have any influence upon electricity prices in this country?
1: The letter itself won't, but there's already a lot of pressure on the EA to start taking, you know, more action on this. You've also got some changes on the EA board, and I think there'll be a fresh appetite to look at these things, you know, a lot more consistently, and with much more of a view on the underlying drivers in the industry. Yeah, so... no, it's not going to solve anything tomorrow, but I think it's a promising sign that people are taking this more seriously.
0: Okay. Can you tell me what the Electricity Authority's job is, please? So it seems that they've got about 170 staff, they've got a board, they've got a chief executive, they've got a senior leadership team. It's a lot of people to employ in any government or quasi, no, it is a government authority, isn't it? What do they actually do?
1: Yeah, so their standing brief is to protect the long-term interest of electricity consumers. That's what they're meant to do.
0: Really?
1: And that means making sure that the electricity market, the fundamental drivers of supply and demand, are actually working. Now, they don't have a lot of levers that they can pull. You know, they can't invest in stuff. They can't require people. They've got some powers to require people to do things, but generally they're just trying to make sure that the market settings are working. If prices look weird in the market, they go in and investigate. They do, you know, if prices seem unusually high, they go and have a look at it and try and understand what's going on. And they have taken action from time to time, reinterpreted some of the market rules if people have been gaming them. So over time, they've done a few things like that. But at the moment, what's really driving all this is the shortage of energy and the gas shortage. So when you've got such a big impact on the fundamentals of supply, there's not too much that a regulator can play with.
0: So we need 170 people and a significant expensive setting in Wellington, do we, to do this?
1: There was a time when we had a Ministry of Energy and we got rid of that, and then we created an Electricity Commission, and we decided that that wasn't working quite properly, so we created the Electricity Authority. So you do need some kind of structure. And to be fair on the Electricity Authority, that when they first were set up, they got a lot done in those first few years, you know, around the futures market, and there were a lot of specific things that everybody knew had to be improved. I think they lost their way a little bit for a couple of years there. They were trying to do lots of different things. You know, it's a very complex market. They have a lot of rules and procedures about the way they can do things. It's very slow processes. You've got to talk to everybody. It's a highly potentially litigious industry, so they have to be very careful to make sure they, you know, follow proper process on everything. But I think they just took their eye off the ball of the core drivers of this market and what counts. And at the end of the day, if power isn't affordable, if power's not affordable, then long-term benefit of consumers isn't being protected.
0: Well, so that's the interesting part for me, because I look at their strategic ambitions as they've got on their website. And on the one hand, they want thriving competition. And on the other hand, they want consumer centricity, as they call it. So in some ways, though, it's the competitive model, isn't it, that has caused the pricing structure that we are currently experiencing now?
1: Yeah, I think the competitive structure has two elements to it. Competition among people building generation, which is what you need, and at the moment we're getting quite a bit of that with some new players coming in and building solar farms and stuff like that, and retail competition, which we've got less and less of in the past decade, really. And a lot of that is because power prices have become so volatile and so risky because of the energy shortage. The small players can't survive. You know, it is so risky for the smaller players to try and grow in this market. You know, in the old days when there was plenty of power and power was relatively cheap, it was much easier to be a retailer. Now it's quite difficult.
0: I've actually read prior to this particular interview, Gavin, the ministerial briefing note from the Electricity Authority. It's just a small document of about 10 pages. And really, says bugger all. You've talked about changes to the governance board of the Electricity Authority. Now, I'm assuming, therefore, that the government, for want of a better word, ministers of energy, plural, Shane Jones in specific, are disappointed with the performance of the Electricity Authority, which has led to those governance changes. Is that your understanding?
1: I think they've been very frustrated with the EA. And that's, I mean, the Electricity Authority is an independent Crown agency. So, you know, there has to be a little bit of separation between them and government. But I think, you know, when the Electricity Authority was first set up, it was fiercely independent. You know, they had some quite strong personalities and quite firm ideas on how things should be done. And I think we went through a few years there where it started to, well, it seemed a little bit more focused on government policy, government direction around renewables. They had their rules changed, so they were required to think about renewables a bit more, and they were also required to specifically consider the position of small consumers in the market. And I think that just added new tasks to an organisation which was already struggling to sort of prioritise the most important things it was meant to do.
0: All right.
1: I think they just lost a bit of clarity in terms of purpose.
0: Well, like I said, they've got 170 full-time staff. They've got a budget of $100 million, I see, for the 23-24 financial year. I mean, that's not an inconsiderable amount of money to spend on something that isn't actually reducing power prices for the consumer or the manufacturing industry of this country, is it?
1: Yeah, and some of that budget, that goes to running the market itself, you know, paying people to run all those systems, the wholesale market systems, incredibly complex and, you know, require quite a bit of spend.
0: Well, and if it's that complex, does it need to be that complex, for God's sake? Or is that just because we've got this competitive model at which you overcomplicate the generation, the reticulation and pricing of power in this country?
1: Yeah, I think without a doubt, when the market was set up in the mid-90s, it was overcomplicated from the get-go. Mm-hmm. And it's very difficult now to unwind some of that. On the other hand, the way technology has evolved, it is dealing with some of that complexity. Automated systems and things like that is making it a bit easier to navigate.
0: But we still have this nonsense of wholesale prices, Gavin, and how they're set. And you've talked about that before. I mean, isn't that something that could, you know, the absurdity of the influence of wholesale prices at a time when there is just, if you like, temporary scarcity. I mean, can't somebody just solve that and say, no, it's a stupid way to set the price of electricity?
1: Yeah, so in parts of the market it is solved. When power prices were going through the roof a few years ago and people were really worried about what the big processing plants and stuff would be paying for power, some of the players like Meridian and some of the others started offering long-term contracts that hadn't really been seen in the market, sort of 10 years. So they would take that risk, flatten out those prices. Yes, they're still on a rising curve, but they take out that volatility and give people certainty. That's been tried before in the past in New Zealand, but actually it was the buy side, you know, the big wood processors and stuff, who didn't want to take those long-term contracts. They wanted the flexibility to play around with it from year to year and be actively involved. That was probably a bad strategy long term for them. And at the retail market level too, we are seeing, you know, some sort of moves towards longer term prices. But those long term prices, if you look at where futures have headed in the past year, look to be going in the right direction. Hopefully, and actually the major retailers have been trying to contain retail prices. They haven't passed on the costs to the, you know, mums and dad consumers anywhere near as much as they could have in the past few years. They're going to try and catch it up now, I suspect. But they've been trying to cushion, you know, the households from those huge spikes we saw. You know, we've had five big power price spikes since 2018, and really, that a lot of that hasn't been passed on to households. They've tried to keep them covered.
0: It's difficult to believe, though, when Contact Energy make a profit of $423 million over the last 12 months, that, you know, there isn't a fair bit of passing the prices, the costs on, and adding a good profit margin on top of it, is there?
1: Yeah, they're an interesting set of numbers, aren't they? Because that includes, they bought out the Manawa retail business a year or so ago. So that tends to boost their profit. But I was looking at their numbers the other day, and you know, their energy costs are pretty much double what they were 5 years ago. That's basically what the energy component of the household bill. And they also pick up the lines charges and metering costs.
0: So why? The households pay. Why is
1: Sorry, Michael?
0: Why have their costs doubled in the last 5 years, what, to produce electricity?
1: Yeah, that's really the cost of gas. It's the shortage. It's the shortage of thermal backup. Coal costs, gas costs have all gone up.
0: But I'm assuming also that's a feature of the market and the pricing of it too, is it, as well?
1: A little bit, but, I mean, part of it is, you know, impacts like Ukraine. Ukraine actually affects coal prices in New Zealand.
0: How does it do
1: perverse,
0: that?
1: But, well, it's just because when you're buying from Indonesia, Indonesia sets its price on a global market.
0: And,
1: you know, when Ukraine kicked off, everybody was suddenly trying to buy coal to replace the gas they weren't getting from Russia anymore. So,
0: just explain this one to me, though, because here we are importing coal from Indonesia. We've got coal in New Zealand, plenty of it.
1: Yes.
0: The reason that we can't use New Zealand coal for New Zealand electricity state power stations is what?
1: Well, we are using some again now. We had about 2 years where we'd stop using any Waikato coal. But there's about 10,000 tonnes a month going to Huntly now from the Waikato. The reason, it's a couple of things, cost, but also grade, the particular grades of coal that you need for those plants. They were designed to take Waikato coal, but the coal seams are being mined now slightly different than back in the 80s. So it's that sort of combination of things. Mm. I suspect we'll see more New Zealand coal used going to that stockpile, and that's just to spread the risk. We might there were plans to try some Aussie coal as well, so you could have a bit of a three-way split.
0: So that's going to upset the Greens, I imagine, is it? That we're mining New Zealand coal for the point and purpose of creating energy?
1: Well, bizarrely, the Greens seem to think it's better to have coal-fired generation than gas-fired generation, which has half the emissions, but they'd rather shut down the oil and gas sector, than actually deal with emissions. So, but that's probably a story for another day.
0: Which raises the next question, and there'll be a lot of people. And my front page of my local paper a couple of days ago, in actual fact, the MB briefing to Finance Minister Nicola Willis on data centres and electricity generation needs was highlighted. And in particular, MB saying, listen, just before we get into these really huge AI, in particular data centres, there is a potential risk, essentially, to electricity generation, well, not so much generation, but pricing and supply and availability. And we need to talk about this. And Nicola Willis sort of poo-pooed it and said, no, well, we don't need to talk about it in the next 12 months. What's your assessment, Gavin?
1: I mean, we've already got data centres.
0: We do, but not on the scale that are being proposed, like the data grid in South.
1: Yeah, that's right. The electricity sector really likes them. The sector really likes them because they're big hunks of demand. They are long-term contracts, and they do actually have a little bit of flexibility in them nowadays, which is quite useful for the system to go to ramp them up and down a little bit if we come into peak demand or there's some sort of issue on the system. I guess I look at it like any business that's setting up here. Some will use more energy than others. We should make sure we can provide that energy. You know, if it means building more, wind farms and solar, that's probably a good thing overall. The test for me is always how many jobs do these things create?
0: Not a lot is the answer.
1: A manufacturing plant, hiring a couple of hundred people, but unless somebody's actually proposing that, then
0: there are jobs to make the data centres to actually construct these vast things. But once that's finished, that's the thing about the Southland one, data grid. I think they say they can run the whole plant with 30 people.
1: Yeah, so they're not big employers.
0: No, they're not. All right. This is an election issue. The Greens have said a moratorium of 12 months, which is, just playing around the side, really. MB's already said there are issues. Generation is still a big issue in this country. Are any political parties, in your view, and how many have we got now? 7, I think, that are breaking the 5% or thereabouts. Are there any political parties with anything like an answer to the issues that are afflicting the electricity industry, Gavin?
1: I don't believe so. I think they still tend to, unfortunately, they still tend to look at electricity by itself instead of looking at electricity within the broader energy mix, because you do have to consider that wider mix. You know, unless you're thinking about your policies around coal and gas, you know, it's very hard to make the electricity sector work. Most of them seem to be in favour of some sort of further separation of generation and retailing. I could see that happening, you know, some sort of virtual separation. It's not going to achieve a lot, and it's possibly going to be more of a distraction than we need, but that's just the way the politics of these things, the way it seems to be heading.
0: Okay. It is always fantastic to have your insight. I know you research this on a weekly basis. I really appreciate your time. Look forward to talking to you again, Gavin. Thank you so much.
1: I wish I had a nice, you know, more considered answer for you, Mike.
0: Well, you know, it's an evolving area, believe me, as you well know. Thank you, Gavin. It is 28 minutes past 11.
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3: Now, on the issue of China. I lived in China for 15 years, says Karen. I'd like to ring and reinforce your views on the threat that China poses to New Zealand. And then somebody else says the Asian population in Auckland schools is outnumbering New Zealand Europeans. It'd be interesting to know what that was. Anyhow, less than 40% of in New Zealand schools are NZE, whatever that means. In the last 30 years, New Zealand European. The last 30 years have changed Auckland completely. Yes, they had. Chinese citizens in general, says Mr. E, are good quality immigrants, but yes, we no doubt have many Chinese spies stealing our industrial and scientific secrets, but they are in every other Western country. The West has a high trust environment. The rest of the world, including China, doesn't. This reality needs to be addressed and countered.

0: had to cut out huge areas of concrete. They are aggressive, and because of our Five Eyes relationship, treat us as they would the USA or any other partner. All right. And dear Lord, Auntie Helen is having is going to have kittens over your China honesty. Yeah, good on them. And on gas, Michael says, another Michael, gas security future fund holdup is not good. Will it be deployed before the election, and will projects be safe from Labor in the event of election loss to do with... And David asks, like a lot of us, what about nuclear? Well, it won't solve our power bills now, David. I think we might need to have some form of that happen a bit quicker in terms of an answer. Cliff, welcome to the show. Good morning to you.
1: Yeah, good morning, Michael. 100% agree with you on the Chinese issue. My last 10 years in the workforce I spent as a marine exporter, and our company supplied a product to the New Zealand Navy. I went, this is about 5 years ago, I went to the Beijing Boat Show, and for the first couple of days, couldn't figure out why my partner wasn't getting the texts I was sending her. I rang her, but I said, oh, I sent you 3 texts yesterday, nothing. On the third day, she got all my texts, but they were completely out of sequence. So, they were, yeah, didn't make sense. You know, the first one I sent was the last one she received, etc. They were completely out of sequence.
0: So and are you saying that you had somebody interfering with your communications when you were in China? Somebody was reading your stuff?
1: Yep, absolutely, absolutely. You know, as I say, in the 10 years and the literally 30 or 40 countries I've worked in, never, ever had that problem, only in China. And I believe on an industrial scale around the world, they are stealing information and particularly manufacturing information. You know, as a supplier to the New Zealand Navy, and we had to sign agreements with them on some information that we worked on. So, I guess in some very small way, the Chinese thought maybe I might know something. Interestingly, just on that, I did go to Montenegro and turned up there at the airport. And as I had the biggest bag, I guess the security boys were bored and they decided to search my bag. Luckily, at the top of my bag was a brochure that we'd put together with the New Zealand Navy. And it was hilarious. These guys were about to give me a hard time. The moment they saw the brochure, they said to me, ah, military. They helped me pack my bag and fold everything nicely and sent me on my way immediately. So it is interesting how that is perceived around the world. But no, it's certainly China is...
0: Is that old Yugoslavia,
1: Yes, yeah. My partner's up there at the moment. Actually, we have some property up there. But it's a great place. In fact, lovely. If anyone gets a chance, go to the town of Budvar. Budvar. It's a historic, a World Heritage site, and it has a beautiful old stone castle sort of on the waterfront. It's a lovely place, and you know all of it as we know. All of the people originally from Yugoslavia, they're just great people. It's just sad the way things went there.
0: Yes, are they an independent country now? Are they Montenegro?
1: Yes, yeah. It's all been split up. Montenegro are in fact, I believe, in 1998 about to join the EU. I don't know if that's a good move, but anyway, they also have a very high percentage of Russians and Ukrainians living there. And it was one of the holiday spots for Russia for a long time.
0: Okay, and their major ethnic group is what? Are the Serbs, Bosnians, Muslims?
1: No, Serbs.
0: Serbs. Yeah.
1: Yep.
0: Okay.
1: Yep.
0: And they're on the coast, aren't they? Is it right? I'm just trying.
1: Right on the coast. Beautiful. Yeah. Right on the Med. Beautiful beaches. Lots of nice places to go to. Tons of history.
0: Is it the Adriatic? Is that the sea there?
1: Yes, Italy and... Yep. Straight across. You can, in fact, one of the times I went there, I caught a ferry from Italy across to, I can't remember the town now, below Budvar, and then caught the bus up to Budvar. But

0: yeah, no, it's a great, great place. Lovely people, considering some of the tough times they've been through.
1: Not a lot of them, are there? I'm looking now. What have they got? 600,000 people as the population of Montenegro.
0: Yeah. It's funny. Greater Yugoslavia, or greater older Yugoslavia, in many ways is like New Zealand. Their biggest export is people. There is a massive amount of Serbians that went to Canada, places like that, and they're all highly skilled. They were sort of one of old Yugoslavia was one of the countries, though aligned with Russia, had more freedom for its people. My partner studied Russian history and Russian art history at university, and she speaks fluent Russian. I always get a nice sounding board on why I'm not, why I should stop looking at things through the Western world eyes all the time, Michael. So she's a nice sounding board and reminder of, again, also just how lucky and that New Zealanders are that we've never had a civil war or major strife here. I mean,
1: yes.
0: She left Serbia and moved to Italy to, one of her good friends was blown up on a radio station by a NATO bomb. We just don't understand. And very, very quick to comment on conflicts overseas when we've never been there and lived in other people's shoes.
1: No, that's a fair commentary. All right, thank you, Clint. Nice to talk to you. Have a good weekend. Sean, welcome to the show.
2: Yeah, good morning, Michael. Really good subject this morning. I really enjoyed that conversation with Clint just a few seconds ago. My wife and I did our second OE. We sort of like our son doing our university, and we went to Croatia on the other side, which survived pretty well after the Yugoslav War. They've got a lot of ancient Roman ruins there, Diocletian's Palace, which is perfectly intact. Very big into electronics, and there's a lot of Croatians working at 1NZ, where my wife works. Very, very highly skilled IT. Most Eastern Europeans are perfect English, and they a work ethic that really we should take on. But that's another story. And I also had my old regimental T-shirt on. And when the security guards at Split saw it, they go, oh, you served in blah, blah, blah, because they know who we are. And yeah, if you've done military service, that's like the golden ticket. They think you're disciplined. And all I was wearing was a T-shirt. But that's just another thing there. But I really enjoyed the electricity commentary you had on there. I think this commission is toothless. We need I used to work in oil and gas, and basically electricity is like a spot market, and the Russians used to sell their gas to other countries, and when that product is taken off, like oil, they have to source coal from other areas. So that's why international conflicts do affect us. But I think the key is generation. We need to build more generation plants, either invest in some new dams as well as more thermal fired, or even look at nuclear. But I think that's the main key, that we don't have enough generation. We're not going to. In your local area, would your local population, how would they feel about having another major hydro project?
1: I don't think there'd be any problem at all. For stupid reasons, 20 years ago, Project Aqua, which was to put more dams on the Waitaki River. I don't know if you remember that. It was Meridian, I think.
2: Yeah, I remember. Yeah, that started under the Bulger government? That was Helen Clark's, wasn't it?
1: No, it was 2006, I think. It goes back to, prior to the key government coming in. But, I mean, it was a project that made perfect sense. And for people to believe that the lower Waitaki is some sort of environmental paradise was just nonsense. It isn't. It's a scrubby little place of no great value at all. But if you remember rightly, all the Wellington, Christchurch and Auckland Liberals and environmentalists got involved, and we could have dams. We could have two or three more dams now on the Waitaki, and we wouldn't be having this conversation.
2: So topography, from an engineering perspective, you've got the topography does support two more major hydros. I remember the last one opened was in 92 by Bulge. I think Muldoon started. It took 15 years to build.
1: Yeah.
2: That's right. Well, now you could do it with changing of technology. You could do it probably in a decade. But I think that is the obvious answer. We don't have enough generation, but no one's bold enough to make that comment. I'd like to, or position, I think Shane Jones and probably would. I think he and a few other people.

0: people and the other coalition partner. But until we increase generation, we're just not going to we're going to be in the same position. Our electricity bill is through the roof. Obviously, we're in a good position to pay for it, but I feel very sorry for those on fixed incomes.
1: Oh, so
0: I don't know what yours was.
1: Or families
0: down there,
1: average,
0: but
1: average income families. It's just it's diabolical at the moment.
0: It just comes back to cost of living. I think sorry, keep going.
1: No. I mean, I get so frustrated with all of the parties that are standing for political office this year, not addressing the big issue, which is what are you going to do about the cost of living and the cost pressures that are coming on Kiwi families? And I'm still waiting. The silence is deafening.
0: Exactly. They think they have a psychological barrier. I'd like to see a political leader come forward and say, right, we are committing to building, and two more, Dan, we are committing to increasing generation. We are committing to having a referendum on the Māori seats, which from the post-MMP are now completely out of date. We are committed to doing this. I'd like to think the courage is out there, but I don't see from the senior coalition partner who, this Paris peace, Paris climate change and a variety of other things have tied our hands in certain areas. But like I said, the cost of living is going to be the core central issue of the upcoming election, and it'll be something you'll talk about a lot. But good topics this morning, and thanks for taking the call.
1: All right, see you later, Sean. You look after yourself. It is 16 minutes to 12.
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8: The Right Honourable Winston Peters, leader of New Zealand First, warmly invites you and your family to his public meetings in Blenheim and Nelson. 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His Nelson meeting is at 2 p.m. on Sunday the 16th of August at the Rutherford Hotel, Nile Street West. 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
1: Now, I was going to say something here. No, I wasn't. I was going to read something to you. Here it is. I work with enterprise-level government data. in a role, and I won't obviously give their details, in a role that has access to most of the things. I and colleagues in similar roles get contacted by random accounts on social media platforms, especially corporate ones like LinkedIn. It's a known attack vector in our industry. I just ignore them, but I do wonder how many people fall victim to them. And on that, also, Victor says, why can't Stuff report the facts? The headline today is, these are the things that foreign spies are up to in New Zealand. But correction, it should read Chinese spies. Exactly. I don't know any other country that has spies or intelligence networks in this country. Well, Russia certainly doesn't. You might have seen them as a bit player because, well, why? For a very simple point, purpose that they are rather consumed by sort of much more prominent and in the foreground events and persons and countries. But only China does. And that's just what I was saying. The point that I'm trying to make, we're in a battered wife relationship with China. And I think the analogy is appropriate in the sense that we can't even talk about it, you know? And there's the mainstream media. You're absolutely right, Victor, deciding that we can't possibly say that the spies that we're talking about and that the SIS are talking about are China. China! Chinese! Bad people! All right? And the worst part of this is that the Chinese government has such a hold over the Chinese diaspora throughout the Western world that it's relatively easy to activate some of them. Some of the people that will come into this country who are Chinese migrants in the last 10 years clearly and obviously still have very good links with the Chinese Communist Party and are stooges for them. I mean, just me saying that risks being accused of racism in this country. But it's just the truth. And the very fact that they've even managed to get those people into positions where they are members of parliament, it makes the risk even more obvious, apparent. But of course, we can't possibly talk about it. The craven cowardice of the New Zealand political environment, and the media for that matter. Mark, welcome to the show. Good morning to you. Political environment, and the media for that matter. Mark, welcome to the show. Good morning to you.
10: Yeah, I was just thinking at one point they re-stole the Chinese gooseberry from us. That's what the kiwi fruit used to be called, isn't it? The Chinese gooseberry?
1: Well, in actual fact, it was someone in Whanganui. They were missionaries in China. And they brought back a cutting from China, I think it was turn of the century, like 1910, 1900, something like that.
10: I think it's the same for the Sauvignon Blanc winery, isn't it? Wasn't it stolen from France somewhere or somewhere along the way?
1: I don't know if they stole it. But, yeah, I mean, having said that, the Chinese have returned the favour. Large numbers of Chinese have been caught trying to smuggle kiwi fruit, or they obviously have succeeded now in getting it out, but kiwi fruit grass from New Zealand. And that's in the end why we sold it to them, because they kept on stealing it.
10: Electricity, I was just going to talk again like that. It seems to be the hot topic. I don't blame the power companies. The power companies sort of have a fiduciary right to maximise their profits for their shareholders, really. And it doesn't sort of behove them to create generation if they're selling to the public, because any investment would just decrease their profits. That's why the power company's generation is, what they want to do is look at creating more generation and more profits. There's not much point, and I'll give you an example. The Southland Wind Farm, I don't know whether you've had anything to do with this, they're creating that specifically to run the aluminium smelter and open up a new pot line, so that's new electricity. If that production was made to put back into us as consumers, all that would do is lower the price we pay for electricity. And to me, that highlights the reason why we haven't got any new generation, because it's stupid for a company

0: that profit is their motive to create more generation, which will lower the price and therefore lower the profits. I mean, we can't expect power companies to do something that's going to lower their profits. That's why the sole responsibility of household electricity rests on the government. And the other ones, if they want to lower the cost of living, electricity prices, they need to take control of it. And to me, the only way to do that is ring fence generation and supply for us households to give us enough generation. And we already own enough assets within the electricity realm to supply us with that generation. That's the only way you're going to lower the prices, because the power companies have no motive to do it. You need to change the motive.
1: Well, that's exactly and that's exactly the point that I was making to Gavin Evans this morning, that the model's stuffed. And if you're going to continue with the model, don't expect the model to solve the problems that have, as you just said, the perverse incentives, which is to drive up prices and to maximise your profit.
0: Yeah. So you've got to change the motive around...
1: No, you need to change the system.
0: So you need...
1: The question you've got to go back to is, this competitive model has failed. I don't see that just playing around with the periphery of it, and I'm sure you don't see, Mark, is going to make a blind bit of difference. And the minister, and I think regard as almost risible, that you would write a letter to the electricity authority expressing concern. I mean, that just goes to show how bizarre the electricity setup is in this country. But doesn't it mean that you actually need systemic overhaul of the entire electricity industry? It's transmission, its pricing, its generation?
0: Absolutely. And you asked me, I don't know, a couple of weeks ago, would electricity be something that you'd look at voting for the next election? And to me, it makes up a very large part of the cost of living crisis that we're in. I think every party needs to come up with a change for the electricity system, or say to the public, you know, as maybe Labor or National, say, we're fine with the system at the moment. We're fine with double-digit increases in your electricity prices, and we're happy for that to continue. And that's good, but make it clear to us what your electricity policy is. And I think every party needs to say that before the next election.
1: All right. Good on you, Mark. Thank you for your call. Some of your texts. I've got a friend, says Jesse, who's Chinese, and he has family who still lives over there. I can openly chat with him about Chinese life and society, but something very odd happens whenever I've asked him a question about the Chinese Communist government. He will fail to acknowledge that I've actually asked him the question, and he immediately diverts and starts talking about something else. Some of the strangest things I've seen. He simply doesn't engage in any discussion about their government. And on that, Michael, not only do we have a China problem, but look at the India and FTA. Says Michael, in that agreement, we are willingly giving away dairy and kiwi fruit IP as well as a commitment to invest in their R&D. New Zealand politicians are gullible fools. Oh, and on Sauvignon Blanc, you would have heard Mark say, oh, didn't we steal that? No, we didn't. According to the New Zealand wine grower, Sauvignon grape was, which originated in the Loire and Bordeaux regions of France, was legally brought to New Zealand in 1969. It was first planted in West Auckland, where a lot of the wineries of New Zealand first started. But it was then followed by the Marlborough plantings in 1973. And it's New Zealand Sauvignon Blanc. 80% of all wine produced in this country is Sauvignon Blanc grape. Isn't that amazing? And 80% of all exports is Sauvignon Blanc. It's extraordinary, isn't it? There you go, just one grape variety essentially created the entire viticultural industry of this country, or at least sustains it. That would be a better way of putting it. Jeff, welcome to the show. Good morning to you.
2: Yes, good morning, Michael. Very quickly, because I know you're coming to the news. On the Chinese influence in New Zealand, I think we would be naive and stupid to think that it wasn't happening or to ignore it. I read a very, very good book some time ago by Neil Ferguson, the historian, British, Scottish-y type historian about the British Empire, called civilized.

0: organisation. And just to summarise it very quickly, the British, let's say India, take India as an example. The British started trading with India. They were importing, you know, spices and silks and stuff like that, and then particularly silks and stuff, and sending them to Britain, making stuff, and then trading. So it became a trading base, and it was like sort of 100% trading for, you know, 60 years, and then this, some of the Maharajas started to angle for better deals against the other Maharaj, and so it became a little bit political, and so it became like sort of 85% trade and 15% political. And then occasionally there was a violent terrorist outbreak where somebody tried to kill all the British, or actually probably kill the other Indians who were doing better than them, and then the British had to intervene militarily. So it was around about, you know, like 90% trade, 5% politics, and 5% violence. And that's what the Chinese are doing here. They've got the trade under control, they own us economically, and now they're putting their politicians in to dabble in our politics.
1: Mm, well, that's right. And that's what the SIS is saying too, Jeff, and they're stealing our stuff as they do too. Thank you. Nice to talk to you. Coming up, it's 12 o'clock. We'll take some more calls, obviously, after 12. Don't forget, it's Free Speech Friday, by the way. So, sorry, I should have said that a long time ago. You don't need to talk on the issues that we're just talking about. If you want to ring up and talk about issues that you think have been missed, underemphasized, or haven't got the right gist, if you like, give us a call this after 12 o'clock. And also, the National Party's released some really interesting stuff, actually. Chris Luxon at Christchurch will be going after 12 o'clock talking to Nelson Mayor Nick Smith, who I assume is there, on...

0: News on the platform.
1: In this update, wage growth has dipped below zero for the first time in over a year as the cost of living continues rising. The latest Employment Hero Jobs report draws on data from more than 2,000 businesses and 85,000 employees. The report says wages were down 0.1% month on month in July and down 0.4% year on year. Employment Hero NZ General Manager Neil Webster says it's putting a lot of pressure on workers.
2: If prices are going up 4% and you wages are, on average, are actually going backwards, it's a real tough situation to be in.
1: An investigation is now underway into the origin of the fire at Auckland's Botany Downs shopping mall during the morning. Fire and Emergency says the blaze was reported around 9:30 in an air conditioning unit on the roof of a three-story building attached to the mall. They say smoke was also reported in the movie theatres in the building. The fire was out shortly before midday. 2 years of research is aimed at understanding our unique ecosystems. The Bioeconomy Science Institute is developing tools for land managers to protect naturally rare environments. These include geothermal areas and gravel beaches. The Institute says many change with the wind, waves and storms, making it hard to spot emerging threats. Senior researcher Adrian Monks says they're in danger as we speak.
3: This is mostly because they occur in an environment that's often adjacent to human activities and are vulnerable to land use change, weed invasions and in some cases climate change.
1: Conservationists hope predator control efforts are paying off after a surge in bat numbers in Nelson Tasman's Kahurangi National Park. Hannah Feck reports.
4: Monitoring detected the long-tailed bats an average of 6.75 times per night in February, up from 1.79 when monitoring began in 2018. One site near the Heathy River saw more than 500 bats pass over three separate nights. Department of Conservation Technical Advisor Moira Pride says it's a great sign trapping is working across the valley.
1: That's news.

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1: Hello, Tori.
2: Hi, how are you?
1: Good. Sean Plunkett here.
2: Oh, hey, how's it going?
1: Really, really good. Look, we have had quite some response to this surprising district plan vote on Thursday for an investigation into broadcasting the call for prayer. Where did that idea come from?
2: Look, you'll have to talk to my office.
1: Why?
2: Well, they don't return our calls, Tori. Well, because, are you recording now?
1: Yeah, we're on air. I'm a journalist. Oh, you know that.
2: Jesus Christ, Sean. I'll come back to you. Bye.
1: Well, will you come back to me? Because you never do.
0: Plunkett Unchained on The Platform. 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

0: News breaking this morning that the Radio New Zealand, oh, now it'll be interesting to hear this, that Radio New Zealand have been told this morning, and well, it might have been earlier this week in actual fact, but the leak has just come out of Radio New Zealand that they are going to have to lose about 10% of their workforce. Radio New Zealand planning to cut 25 to 30 roles over the next 10 months as a part of a major cost-cutting move. Now, Radio New Zealand currently has about 340 full-time equivalents. Oh, that's ridiculous. I've got 342 full-time equivalent staff. But they have been getting cuts, or not so much cuts, yes, some cuts to their funding from the government, so they bloody well should be. 7%, I think, and 4% or something like that. But anyhow, not enough. But as a consequence of that inflation, their outgoing chief executive, Paul Thompson, has said that they are going to have to cut or restructure the organisation, and they are suggesting that 25 to 30 jobs are online, on the line. So that just breaking this morning. I've got a long, long way still to go there. Michael, welcome to the show. Good afternoon to you.
1: Good afternoon, Michael. How are you?
0: I'm all right.
1: Yeah, I was just calling up regarding data centres and energy. So I did a rudimentary calculation just considering electricity as a feedstock, and I noticed so our gas users, major industrial gas users in the country, they've got an approximate $500 million a year gas bill, and out of that you can broadly calculate there's between $10 to $20 billion of GDP that they contribute.
0: Mm-hmm.
1: Now, look, once those industries wither away with the declining gas supply and gas becomes available as, you know, used in generation, I mean, you look at these data centers and you wonder what sort of value add, so, you know, their gas bill in terms of electricity, what does that contribute to GDP? And I can't imagine it even comes close to what we produce currently with our industrial users.
0: Okay, so the point that you are making is
1: that these data centers, in terms of raw value add, in terms of what they contribute, it's eclipsed by anything that we already currently do. I mean, you could compare it to TY Point, for example. I mean, TY is north of $1 billion in terms of its electricity bill, in terms of what it contributes back to GDP. But these data centers, I mean, they're taking electricity that would otherwise be used for stuff like heavy industry or, you know, residential consumers. And they're not, the way I see it, is they're not returning that much, really. The generation's rather wasted, in my opinion.
0: And they are almost all, I think, internationally owned, so the profits
1: Correct.
0: That they might make will be reticulated
1: Correct.
0: Overseas.
1: Correct. And I remember when you mentioned at the AGM, you said we're being farmed by big business. I mean, that just seems like farming 101. In terms of generation.
0: You're not the only person to think that too, Michael. I've just read an article, I think it was last weekend in the New Zealand Herald, from one of New Zealand's leading business people, making exactly the point that you've made. That data centres, or the big AI data centres in particular, being owned by international concerns, mostly international investors, they've only come over here because it's cheaper, they've got a ready supply of electricity, and it's cooler.
1: Is that what we call rent seeking?
0: Well, that's exactly right. Yeah.
1: And just finally as well, I mean, I'm not sure if you saw the other week, so there's a boffin that runs this Substack who basically tracks the grid and our performance, our generation performance, and looks at all the dashboards that the big generators use, and noticed that, I think it was the second coldest night of the year, we got very close to load shedding. I mean, the grid frequency got down to 41.25 hertz. You know, we were very close. I think it was in the high 39s it was going to drop off and start load shedding. And the coal didn't kick on until too late. So we're already in a precarious position as is this year. And that was with hydro and geothermal and wind all close to 100%.
0: And New Zealand's population is expanding, and so are our commercial needs as well. So,
1: exactly.
0: I mean, that's... And we're still continuing to electrify this country, so...
1: Correct.
0: Yeah, I know. It makes Michael. It doesn't make any sense to me. Just quietly. Thank you for raising the issue, though. I appreciate your time. Have a good weekend, mate. It is 12:15.
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5: I have to say I'm really quite interested. We were just talking about China this morning and the particular danger that it represents to New Zealand and the sort of battered wife relationship we have at the moment, more sketched out every year by the New Zealand Security Intelligence Service, most recently this week. But it goes back, interestingly, historically, to when the Chinese came out here. Now, when was that? 1860s. It was for the gold rushes just down the road from me. We've got a series of Chinese graves and things like this. This is long before the advent of the Chinese Communist Party. But just down the road from me, there is a Chinese graveyard with all the Chinese, and they've just done it up in actual fact. And we've got down a little bit further down the road from me, they've restored an old Chinese sort of village, I guess is the best word to describe it, which is just a series of tin huts at the end of the day that were related to that. So I'll take you through it a little bit later on because there's a fascinating background to that. But in the foreground, I have to say, there's a conference at the moment taking place which has attracted New Zealand's leaders in Christchurch. Over 600 delegates have flooded into Christchurch's conference centre to hear speeches from Christopher Luxon, Chris Hipkins, I think David Seymour is there as well. In response to a view widely shared in the South Island that despite being, as the Prime Minister said this morning, a powerhouse of growth, the South Island is not receiving its due regards in terms of government infrastructure and also in terms of services as well. To just illustrate this, a report also came out this week released, I think, by the Regional Transport Committee or Regional Transport Committees of the South Island, made note of the vast disparity economically, and you might argue culturally as well, but certainly economically, between the South Island and the North Island over the last 5 or 6 years. There's even to the point now where we're not even we're just seeing an economic powerhouse, which is the South Island, produce jobs, exports, and contribute enormously to New Zealand's GDP out of all proportion to its size and its population, but has, in actual fact, had a sustained migration to the South Island from the North Island over the last 5 or 6 years, reversing a trend of, God, probably about 150 years. Would that be right? 150 years? No, perhaps 100 years anyhow. I think it was the North Island overtook the South Island about 1910 or 1911 from memory in terms of population. Joining us, though, to talk about this and the view that the South Island is getting stiffed quietly by successive governments who are not spending appropriately, particularly infrastructure, is the Mayor of Nelson and a obviously card-carrying member of the South Island, Nick Smith, and he joins us now. Nick, great to have you on the show again, mate. Thank you so much for joining us.
6: Pleasure, Michael.
5: Well, are you at that conference in Christchurch?
6: No, I'm not. I'm busy with issues in Nelson, but I think it's a good thing that it is. The South Island economy is starting to really rock and roll. What's interesting, if you go back to the recession caused by the sort of share market crash 87 or the GFC of 2008, in both instances, the recovery started in the South Island. And I think we are seeing that. Certainly down in Otago, around Queenstown. Christchurch certainly is the strongest city economy, and we're hoping that wave of improved economic confidence and growth is going to sweep through the South Island and the country.
5: Now, I think you were a part of a delegation that went to Parliament this week, particularly talking about infrastructure and regional land transport. What were you particularly talking about infrastructure and regional land transport? What were you seeking from the government, Nick?
6: We had a meeting of the South Island Reasonable Transport Chairs. So we're a group of each of the regional transport committees meet quarterly. And we commissioned a report because we thought that we were being robbed in respect of our fair share of transport funding. And commissioned a very detailed study and saying, are we getting our fair share? I was shocked, Michael, about the degree to which the South Island is being shortchanged. There's a bit of a view in the north, there aren't that many people in the South Island, many people in the South Island. And I've heard many of them assert that, in fact, the South Island has been subsidised. And what this report shows is exactly the opposite. We are paying far more in excise duty and in respect of road user charges. And people underestimate the extent that because the South Island is more sparsely populated, because we are a real exporting hub, actually there's far more of that revenue

0: collected in the South Island. What the report showed is that we're only getting 11% of the National Land Transport Fund. That compares with us being 24% of the population. Mm. That compares with us making up 27% of the road use. That compares with us being a third of New Zealand's exports come from the South Island, and 40% of the international visitor spend. If we were getting our fair share of the transport funding, you'd need to spend another $1.5 billion a year on transport in the South. Now, if we look in terms of the big picture, and Michael, your introduction really touched a very significant issue nationally that the transport planners and those that reside in Wellington haven't quite got. And that is that for a very long time, 100 years, the North Island population was growing faster than the South. Since 2017, the last 8 years, it's the South Island where that population has actually increased faster. Can I give you, because there can be no argument, the census figures for between the last two census, the region of Tasman grew by 10.3%, Auckland grew by 5.4%, Bay of Plenty, 8%, Wellington, 2%. The fastest growing region in the country between the last two census was in fact actually my neighbours Tasman. I am the Mayor of Nelson, but I chair the Transport Committee for the combined area. And so our gripe, and I tell you it's even more acute in Queenstown, is that we've got terrible traffic congestion, we've got roads that have not been done, we've got roads that have not been designed for that sort of growth. And then we come to the government's 17 roads of national significance. A great thing. I love it. We need to build the infrastructure to match. But of those 17 roads of national significance, only two in the South Island, the one in my own region and the one in Canterbury, and 2 months ago the government has said, hey, sorry, there isn't enough money in the Land Transport Fund and we're not going to be able to provide the funding for building those. That is why we're feeling bruised and a bit cross, and that is why we haven't quite, Michael, got to the point of calling for cutting the cable, a campaign that occurred 50 years ago over grumpiness about electricity.
1: Well, prices. I was part of it down in Otago at the time, I have to tell you, Nick. The South Island movement was a movement.
0: The South Island independence movement. Let's cut that
1: exactly.
0: cable. What I am saying is that the resentment in the South Island when you are being shortchanged by $1.5 billion a year in transport is that if you allow those sorts of wounds to fester, then you will get those sort of independence-type measures that I don't support. We are one country, but we want our fair suck of a save.
1: No, it's fair enough, though. I understand what you're saying. I'm interested, though. I mean, it's so obvious that there are transport problems in the South Island. There are particular pinch points. You've identified them this morning. Well, Queenstown is a disaster, it has to be said. There is nowhere as disastrous in terms of congestion as Queenstown. Can I just ask, Nick, why? Now, you've been in a National Party Cabinet Minister. You've spent an awful lot of time in Wellington. You've been a Member of Parliament for decades rather than years. Why is there this, well, seeming disdain towards the infrastructure needs of the South Island?
0: The first thing is there's been this assumption, and this is just where Wellington needs to catch up, and that is, the South Island is slower growth. All their growth is in there. I've talked about people talking about the Golden Triangle, Tauranga, Auckland, Hamilton. That's where it's all happening. And that was true a decade ago. It's not true today, and that's why people need to get up to date with the scale of tourism, export, economic, population growth in the South Island, and that report was released shows that we're ahead of the pace. So they need to catch up. The second thing is, and this is the one that is relevant to the broader question around local government reform, is that Auckland has become incredibly powerful with the super city. And there's almost a feeling from all the political parties, and that if Auckland asks the government to jump, they've got to, because it's so large and able to be able to...
1: Well, and politically influential.
0: Yes, it is, but people have got to realise, well, actually, the population of the South Island is now growing.

0: faster than Auckland. That is new. The economic opportunities for New Zealand are greater in the South Island, whether it be in resources or in agriculture, in tourism. And that's the point that the South Island is trying to make very strongly as we go into this election period, for people to realise that we're not getting a fair deal.
1: Okay. The report's gone out. I've read it. It's very extensive, but also not too extensive that you can't read it, which is quite useful. Where to from here, Nick? I mean, I assume you'll be putting some pressure on the political parties heading into the election, but you're going to be looking for a bit more than pressure, aren't you? You're going to be looking for commitments.
0: Well, it is. And so we're in an opportune time over the next 2 months to communicate to all of the parties. And I certainly will be doing that very strongly from a Nelson perspective. We feel particularly grumpy in this corner of the world. We as taxpayers contribute over $1 billion a year of our share, not the billion, but Nelson's share towards subsidising rail. Well, of course, we don't get a penny for that. When it comes to road funding, do they take into account the fact that in our particular region of New Zealand there is no rail, and getting recognition for areas particularly around Queenstown Lakes and particularly around Selwyn Waimak area and in Nelson Tasman, that there has been this huge population growth, we've got terrible congestion problems, and we need to get those onto the radar of all of the political parties.
1: Okay. Have you got any commitments at all from any of them?
0: Well, last night we had the Prime Minister in town. He had a large public meeting, over 500 people. I tell you what was stunning, Michael. Look, he's just had this terrible day in caucus. His performance last night in Annesbrook was absolutely first class. For him to be able to, I've been to a lot of political leaders' meetings through a lot of pre-election periods. Christopher Lux in Nelson last night was just superb. Just the way in which he just spoke very openly about the challenges of government. He was acknowledged our pressures around the Hope Bypass. They have committed the $76 million to enable the design, the consents and the preliminary works to be done. Our big difficulty is the lack of commitment for a build. I can see where the government and other political parties are in a jam. The only way you can get more highways built is going to be able to put more funding into the Land Transport Fund. People are under enormous pressure around things like road user charges and excise taxes, and so the amount of funding coming in. I am optimistic that common sense will prevail and we'll be able to get a commitment to get more progress on that critical bypass for Nelson. I think the other part on that critical bypass for Nelson, I think the other part of the story that worries us is that, for instance, when the Greens hate highways, they hate roads, that always disadvantages the South Island. I am not optimistic that if there is a change of government in November, then you're going to get the sort of increased investment.
1: Well, look, they have a particular view, Nick, as you well know, that public transport's the answer to everything. And as we both know, in rural and provincial New Zealand, we don't have a public transport network at all. It only exists in the metropolitans.
0: Labor has announced the policy of increased subsidies for public transport. Yeah. They've been quite open that $60 to $100 million would come out of the Land Transport Fund. Mm. That will further screw the South Island. Because your public transport subsidies, far more of that money goes to the North Island. And of course, if you take that $60 to $100 million per year out of the Land Transport Fund, that's even less money for addressing the issues of congestion and resilience in the South Island. So the best hope for regions like mine is that with the combination of parties of the right, that they might have the courage to address this anomaly and to provide the support for those key transport projects, particularly around roading, which is the predominant form of transport in the South Island.
1: Well, actually, I'm glad you've raised a couple of other issues there, and I understand exactly and empathise with where you are, and I think the report that's out, it makes a good reading. I hope it's widely shared throughout the political structure. While you were talking to me, Nick, and you were just talking about Christopher Luxon and Nelson last night, and I...

0: personally believe that he'll go up in the polls as a consequence, not down as preferred Prime Minister. I share a different view than that of the mainstream media on this. But I just suddenly realised you personally were sitting in a National Party that went through, I've got four leadership changes. Shipley rolling Bolger, English rolling Shipley, Brash rolling English, Key taking over from Brash. You were inside the cabinet, inside the National Caucus for all four of those, I'm thinking. How stressful are they, can I ask?
1: Oh, always very stressful for the for the caucus. What surprised me is that you think, man, Christopher Luxon has just had the worst possible day at the office, and 24 hours later, he's in front of 500 people and delivered one of the best leaders' performances that I have seen in 30 years.
0: No, no, I hear you saying on that, but I'm just asking, the question. I mean, I would expect him to be quite buoyed, quite frankly, by it, because he read the Riot Act, he's won, he sacked one of the conspirators, he made bloody sure he got all the ones that all weren't behind him. No, he'll be feeling fine, and so I'm not surprised he gave that particular result. But can I just go back to Shipley, English, Brash, Key? You were part of some of those. They all succeeded, all right? That's the difference between what has happened to Christopher Luxon. He's had two goes at him and neither have succeeded. Do they wound you or make you stronger?
1: I think the one thing that was in...

0: overall performance was a guy at the top of his game. I say it quite honestly, Michael, I would have been in the last 40 years, 50 years, to dozens and dozens of leaders' meetings and run-up to an election. And the Prime Minister I saw last night was a Prime Minister totally on top of his game.
1: Well, so that's the Prime Minister that New Zealand hasn't seen for the last, what, 3 years?
0: I don't think so. Look, it's a tough gig. I look at the turnover of Prime Ministers, and you might reflect on this as well, Michael, in your periods, and whether there are times where it's damn good fun being in government. The economy's growing, the world's stable, you know, you're able each week at Cabinet to decide, well, what new things can we afford to do this week? And there are other times in government when it is just a dog and a drag and really hard work. We're in one of those periods of global history. No matter where you are in the world, it's a really tough gig. And we're seeing that in European politics, Australian, American politics. It's just a really tough time. And added to that is, of course, Christopher Luxon has a more difficult job than what John Key had, in that he has to have two coalition partners on board on everything he does, both ACT and New Zealand First. Whereas John Key had the fortunate position where the entire 9 years of which I was part of that cabinet, we always had the choice of more than one party to be able to progress things. So I think he's had a tough set of cards, and I think he's handled it as well as could be expected. And I was, like I say, particularly if he performs the way he did in Nelson last night, through the election campaign in the next 3 months, then my view is that he will do very well.
1: Okay. The other thing that I just wanted to ask you is your own local area. Rachel Boyack won Nelson, the electorate, over Blair Cameron at the last election with a huge majority of 26. The electorate over Blair Cameron at the last election with a huge majority of 26 votes. God, that's amazing, isn't it?
0: I think Blair Cameron had actually won on the night, and it relied on the final
1: specials.
0: On the specials.
1: Yeah, you're absolutely right.
0: The result was only by 26 votes. You had to sort of feel for Blair Cameron, the national candidate, in that, you know, he gets the result on election night after it's seesawing back and forward all night. He gets on the plane on Monday, goes off to Parliament, checks out his office, goes to the first caucus meeting with all the government, and then, you know, 3 weeks later to effectively get turfed out. Pretty tough.
1: Is he the candidate again this time?
0: Yes, he is.
1: Oh, okay. All right. So it's going to be a repitting of that. I noticed also, though, for Nelson, that I looked at the party vote last time, and the party vote national over Labour was about 1,300. But you've got a huge Green presence in Nelson, haven't you?
0: Yes, we have, and that's why I am not prepared. I think the Nelson electorate vote contest between Rachel Boyack and Blair Cameron will be totally unpredictable. And the reason I say that is not only have you got the instability in the polls and a result that was so close, you've also got far stronger minor parties, whether it be New Zealand First, whether it be ACT, whether it be the Greens, whether it be the Opportunities Party.
1: Yeah.
0: And so picking the party vote is far easier than picking the electorate vote.
1: If you're a political observer, looking at this, it will be very unpredictable. But looking at the 2023 election, Nick, and just the way that parties tend to lose support, they don't tend to gain it over. And just Nelson is an area that it leans lefter than righter, so to speak, isn't it?
0: Yes, it has. That is fair over a very long period. I was the first national member of parliament for Nelson in more than 50 years when I was elected in 96. And so the area has tended to be more centre left, but it's also just a very very focused on our own area, and so you can have local issues play out in Nelson in a way that wouldn't in other parts of the country. I've said the government's done a really good job with the hospital, and very supportive of what they've done there. National and the government's done a superb job around the storm recovery work and

0: especially in providing the rain radar. I'd also give the government big ticks in Nelson around the housing. We've got a superb number of projects, over a dozen, and seen more community and social housing built in our city in 30 years. The one issue of which the government is vulnerable is that Hope bypass.
1: And also the cost of living, Nick. Don't forget that one.
0: Yeah, there are all those national, just to be clear, I'm saying in terms of, that was my take on the
1: about
0: local
1: issues.
0: Yeah. On the national issues, absolutely, it's cost of living, it's jobs, it's economic confidence.
1: Well, you're in a bit of a funk at the moment. It's really interesting. Listen, I love Nelson, don't get me wrong. I think you're in one of the nicest parts, you and Hawke's Bay. We've always thought that, you and I, are the two nicest regions in New Zealand in terms of lifestyle, etc. But it was really interesting, the report that you have identified, Nelson and your area is not growing anywhere near as much as the rest of the South Island. Why is that?
0: I tell you, partly it's because of the anomaly in the stats, and be quite open about that. And that is that, of course, we have two regions in Nelson, very strange, Nelson and Tasman. And so you actually, because Nelson is quite geographically constrained, lots of the strong growth is in the Tasman area. And so it's only when you actually balance the two figures together you get a better take. So if you're looking at new house builds or population...
1: This one does say... I'm looking at Nelson, Tasman, West Coast and Marlborough. And in those areas, they interestingly aren't as strong as other parts of the South Island when it comes to GDP growth, migration, population.
0: That is true. But if you take... Let's just dig down a little bit into that. Take Marlborough. The Marlborough economy is so dependent on grapes and viticulture, and that industry is really struggling at the moment, so that's impacting on them. It is true, and if you ask me, and you may call it optimism, Michael.
1: You've always been a bit Pollyanna-ish, Mick, haven't you, really?
0: Yeah. But what I'm seeing, if you reflect on the economic recovery from 87, which didn't come around until about 92, 93, and certainly got rocking and rolling 94, 95. Or you look at the economic recovery that occurred after the GFC, and that took through to about 2012 and 2013. The recovery started in the south and went north. There is no question that the Otago, particularly Queenstown economy, is on the buzz. Southland, very impressive. Christchurch, and I'm just hoping the wave is spreading up the island as it has occurred the last two times. We're about to catch that wave.
1: Good on you, mate. No, it's nice to talk to you, Nick. And thank you so much for your time,
0: Michael,
1: this morning. Look after yourself. Nick Smith, Mayor of Nelson, on, well, the South Island movement. It is 16 minutes to 1.
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7: The Honourable Shane Jones, Deputy Leader of New Zealand First, invites you and your family to his upcoming public meetings in Thames and Matamata. 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
1: I talked this morning about the Chinese influence and certainly upset they're causing to the intelligence community in this country and the sort of industrial scale of spying that they do across the West, but New Zealand not exempt from that. And they are our primary threat, I have to say, as demonstrated for each of the last 4 years. I thought it was three, but I've gone back and in actual fact it's 4 years now. And how, despite that identification and indeed examples provided by New Zealand security forces and intelligence, both Parliament and the mainstream media routinely ignore and don't want to talk about it. And it's just another example of the wokeness of Wellington. Because, oh, good God. But it reminded me of the Yellow Peril, which has been around for a very, very long time. And I don't know, we grew up with the Yellow Peril, Josh. That's seen as a racist trope now. I don't think it is, in actual fact. I think there's plenty of history that suggests that there was a genuine historical and cultural concern that the West had in dealing with the barbarian hordes, as they called them. But do you remember, Josh, I don't know if you do remember, a villain, a supervillain from the Yellow Peril in the Chinese called Fu Manchu. Have you ever
9: Oh, yes, it? Yes, I have, yep.
1: Yeah, Fu Manchu. Who wore Chinese garb, older man, and there are a whole series of horror and sort of mystery novels in which Fu Manchu appeared. In fact, there was a film series, as I remember. Christopher Lee played him, you know, the guy who played Dracula in one of them. But in actual fact, the Yellow Peril was something that was New Zealanders identified with and regarded as quite serious. And it wasn't just confined to the Chinese either. It was the Japanese, and the Japanese didn't make things any better by deciding to invade a good part of the Pacific and Asia during the Second World War, obviously, or in the years leading up to. But yes, just... And so somebody just on a text said, oh, it's the Yellow Peril again. And I went, oh, yeah, it is. Mm, that's right. So we've always had a... New Zealand's, and as part of the West, has always had a suspicion of the East in particular. But in actual fact, the Yellow Peril goes back long before then. So it's not just China at the end of the 19th century, start of the 20th century, and all the sort of really interesting books and movies and... TV program. There was a TV program, in actual fact, I remember looking at as a kid with Fu Manchu in it. But in actual fact, it's long before then. It was to do with Genghis Khan, Josh. So, you know, the Mongolian hordes that came, the Golden Horde, as they called them, there was not a bloody horde, I have to say that, but they swept from China and they took over China, Genghis Khan, his lot, and they swept into Europe. And Europe's always remembered that. Then they sort of went, well, anybody that looks vaguely Mongolian or Chinese is part of the Yellow Peril. So the Ottoman Empire that started up, well, they were part of that as well. And they were foreign and seen as a threat. So the Yellow Peril didn't just suddenly arrive. It's a sort of, there's vast centuries. And the Europeans, for good reason, regarded them as an existential threat. But, yeah, now I say that these days, Yellow Peril, and you've got a whole series of white liberals and presumably Chinese activists who would accuse you of racism. But it's quite a background. I don't see it as a racist trope, I have to say, the Yellow Peril. It's rooted quite firmly in Western history and in Eastern history, for that matter. But when the Chinese came out here, now this is really interesting. The reason they were hardworking, quote unquote, hardworking, forbearing, and patient of injury, quiet and peaceable in their habits. Well, and that's still probably true to this day. They were, however, seen as uncivilized, unclean, and filthy beyond all conception as well. But that was the thoughts of the 19th century. So the Chinese were. Yeah. But the real problem and the reason why they weren't liked, apart from being foreign, and everybody hated foreigners, so if the Brits went to China, they weren't regarded too well either, just quietly, and the West weren't regarded very nicely, and a whole series of violent attempts to expel the West and their people from China. The Boxer Rebellion and things like that happened as well. But no. The really interesting thing about this is that they were loathed not because they worked hard, Josh. So, and they undercut white workers. So they would work harder for less. Do you know that was true of the late 19th century or the 19th century? Yeah, as to why you'd like. It's probably still true now, isn't it? They work hard, they work for less, they have lesser expectations, and yet they utilise their industriousness and hard work to accumulate wealth, knowledge, education, and that's why you see a whole series of Chinese folk strolling across the stage at school prize givings, particularly in Auckland. And you can't. And you just go, well, perhaps you could learn something from that. That's all I'm saying. Work a bit harder. So how ironic that, and that's our Chinese migrants to this country have come here and frankly shamed the rest of us and rightly shamed us too for our lack of industriousness, for our lack of appreciation of hard work. But this is the Chinese government that the SOS have singled out. And their agents, some of whom will be in this country as I talk to you now, some of whom will be stealing, because this is what they do on an industrial scale, and I mean on an industrial scale, they steal technology, innovation, secrets that they think might be of use. They also cower, it has to be said, good parts of the Chinese diaspora who arrive here who've come from communist China and have grown up always with a fear of the state and its tendrils. So even though those people live and work in this country, they have good reason, I have to say, to be concerned that the long arms of the Chinese Communist Party still exist in their locations and in communities. And ironically, that fear is still a part of and identified by the New Zealand Security and Services Information Intelligence Services as part of, the ongoing issues and threats to New Zealand. But I just think it's fascinating, and I will say this again, that New Zealand doesn't want to talk about it. And I'm just, despite the fact that we've had the highest reaches of our governance in this country, i.e. the New Zealand Parliament, permeated with... Interesting, isn't it? 5 minutes to one.
10: 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I am offended by that.
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1: Can I just say that, sorry, I was just coughing, my apologies. Still haven't got over this flu, dear Lord. It's getting better, but it's marginal. If you look at the South Island from a Maori perspective, Nick and his Tasman mates are definitely North Islanders, says Nick. And a number of you make the point that we should cut the cable and the Southern Republic should be born. And Mark says, Michael, it wasn't Sauvignon Blanc that was smuggled into this country. It was Pinot Noir. Yes, that's right, actually. Now, that's true. It's fascinating. In the 1970s, I think it was, somebody smuggled a Pinot Noir cutting from France in a boot. And they were intercepted in the good old days where the customs service actually did intercept stuff. It was intercepted by a customs officer at Auckland Airport, who realised that somebody was trying to smuggle something in a boot and took it out. Normally they would throw that sort of thing in a bin, but this particular customs officer decided to send it to, I think, the equivalent of the DSIR based in Auckland, who, realising that they had something, actually grew it. And then... believe that particular clone of the Pinot Noir is the basis of the New Zealand Pinot Noir industry in this country. Isn't that fascinating, Josh? So one guy smuggled in the clone, had it confiscated, but the customs officer decided not to destroy it, which would have been the right thing to do, sends it, realising that this was possibly quite important, sends it along to the local DSIR, who again, instead of destroying it, and after quarantining it, decide to grow it, Josh. Voila. There you go. Right,

0: price of groceries, the cost of electricity, just living. All right. Now, thank you for your time this week. Thank you for Josh and to Hugh who have put these programs together. I hope you have a very relaxing and dry weekend. Look after yourselves. Bye-bye.
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2: Listen, the other thing that really annoyed me and I wanted to talk about was Marmite sandwiches. My mother made my school lunches, Josh. My mother was a typical mother. We lived in a state house in Whanganui. My father was a school teacher. He used to ride his bike to school because we didn't have a car. Oh yeah, no car. We had no car. Walk everywhere. And school teachers weren't paid much in those days. They got a huge pay rise, salary rise, I think at late 60s, early 70s, but they weren't paid much. My mother had four of us, three and under, and she didn't work, all right, because women didn't work. No wonder she ended up on Valium and suffering suburban neurosis like everybody else around her. Anyhow, cut long story short, she made lunch for us every day, end up in a brown paper bag and with greaseproof paper surrounding it, and it would be sandwiches, it'd be a piece of home cooking, which incredibly my mother did, and then it would be a piece of fruit, whatever the piece of fruit might be. I quite liked it when it was apple season, and those days they didn't have cool stores, so there were seasons. You might get a banana, you might get an orange. I wasn't all that keen on those. For some strange reason, my mother went through a tamarillo phase. No, I know. Boy, that found its way to the rubbish bin. But that's what we got, Josh. Now, as we got older, we went from having two sandwiches, so cut in half. By the time I got to intermediate, I guess, and certainly by high school, I was having three sandwiches, Josh, you know, cut in half, so you got six half sandwiches, you know what I mean? And sooner or later, my mother, I think at about when I became 14 or 15, said, you make your own lunch. And that was fine because, boy, I was over it after 10 years of my mother making me lunch. Now, I remember that on occasions, my mother actually tried to get quite inventive. It took me forever to get her to make me a sandwich of canned spaghetti. What is canned spaghetti? Listen, I loved it. I saw some kid had it at school and I went, oh, what would that taste like? The answer is, it tastes magnificent. Loved it. Eggs? For my mother, curried eggs. So I would open my school bag and, Laws, oh God, have you crept in your pants? No, no, it's my curried egg sandwiches. But yes, oddly enough, I have as well. But it was covered up by the curried egg sandwiches. Oh, I love those days. And then she'd do, oh God, we had walnuts and raisins. So she'd put walnut and raisins. And frankly, those two things might belong together when you've had one too many beers, but quite frankly, at 12:30 on the primary school playground, I didn't. But then I'd get the Marmite. I'd get the Marmite sandwich. Sometimes the Marmite would appear with a little bit of lettuce. Sometimes the Marmite would appear with a little bit of cheese. And there wasn't real cheese in those days. You got that plastic Chesdale crap. You got a block and you sliced it yourself in those days. Yeah. Believe it or not, people could actually use their hands in those days without it being put individually wrapped a block into what? 100 different slices. People just slice the block themselves. Anyhow, I'm sorry. I didn't realize until the last 24, 48 hours, Josh, that I lived a seriously deprived life. Because the plethora of criticism, anything from nutritionists to school principals to the opposition to everybody to Radio New Zealand announcers and TVNZ commentators, that somehow a Marmite sandwich and an apple is some sort of offence to not just New Zealand's culinary tradition, but also it's a form of child abuse, giving your child that for lunch. I didn't realise that. My entire generation, Josh, who seemed to have lived quite well, thanks very much, and our ages are increasing, and we seem to have done quite well with it for ourselves as a general generation, I have to say. We could go back and claim some form of, oh, I don't know, historic abuse, couldn't we? My mother gave me Marmite sandwiches for 10 years.
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1: In this update, wage growth has dipped below zero for the first time in over a year as the cost of living continues rising. The latest Employment Hero Jobs report draws on data from more than 2,000 businesses and 85,000 employees. The report says wages were down 0.1% month on month in July and down 0.4% year on year. Employment Hero NZ General Manager Neil Webster says it's putting a lot of pressure on workers.
2: If prices are going up 4% and you're wages are, on average, are actually going backwards. It's a real tough situation to be in.
1: An investigation is now underway into the origin of the fire at Auckland's Botany Downs shopping mall during the morning. Fire and Emergency says the blaze was reported around 9:30 in an air conditioning unit on the roof of a three-story building attached to the mall. They say smoke was also reported in the movie theatres in the building. The fire was out shortly before midday. 2 years of research is aimed at understanding our unique ecosystems. The Bioeconomy Science Institute is developing tools for land managers to protect naturally rare environments. These include geothermal areas and gravel beaches. The Institute says many change with the wind, waves and storms, making it hard to spot emerging threats. Senior researcher Adrian Monks says they're in danger as we speak.
3: This is mostly because they occur in an environment that's often adjacent to human activities and are vulnerable to land use change, weed invasions and in some cases climate change.
1: Conservationists hope predator control efforts are paying off after a surge in bat numbers in Nelson Tasman's Kahurangi National Park. Hannah Feck reports.
4: Monitoring detected the long-tailed bats an average of 6.75 times per night in February, up from 1.79 when monitoring began in 2018. One site near the Heathy River saw more than 500 bats pass over three separate nights. Department of Conservation Technical Advisor Moira Pride says it's a great sign trapping is working across the valley.
1: That's news.
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0: Leah Parnipper on the platform.
1: Well, good afternoon. We finally made it to Friday. I've been thinking it's Friday since Wednesday, so here we are, and I'm really enjoying it. Good to have your company. Leah Parnipper with you, producer Kelly as well. Should I be concerned about the way that I don't know the days anymore? they roll into one. They blend, you know, when you're having a good time. What is coming up on the show? Well, new offences for attacks on first responders, coward punches, tougher penalties for retail crime, all passed into law. The one we're going to concentrate on, though, a little later on, is the law change expanding the citizens' arrest powers. Yes, letting us use reasonable force to detain anyone committing a Crimes Act offence any time of the day or night. However, are there shades of grey? Could we get into trouble? Like, we think we're doing the right thing. Could we end up in trouble with the police if we restrain somebody? I'm going to have a chat with Marie Dyberg. She's a prominent New Zealand criminal defence barrister, KC. She might have a lot to say on this. Who knows? New Zealand's unemployment rate has hit 5.6%, the highest in more than a decade. It is challenging times for people trying to find work. And also for the more mature person, it can be difficult. I'm going to have a chat to Ian Fraser. He started Seniors at Work. He specialises in finding jobs for 50 and above, 50 years old, that is, and above. He's celebrating 7 years as well, so we'll congratulate him on that. And if you are out of work at the moment and you're a more mature person, you might pay to tune in and have a chat, have a listen to Ian. Hell, you can have a chat to Ian too if you want to ring in. Hey, look, where we're going to start, though, is earlier this week I spoke with, well, I was kind of spoken to, by general practitioners Aotearoa Chair. Great guy, but boy could talk. Dr. Buzz Burrell, about the ACT Party's plan to give pharmacists more powers to treat everyday conditions, manage stable long-term illnesses, carry out some health checks, and generally just make it easier. For the GPs, the idea is to take pressure off GPs and emergency departments. Now, Dr. Burrell told me it was the wrong solution, and he called it a red flag to an already struggling health system. He believes that this $100 million a year act has earmarked should instead go to general practice, warning pharmacies could soon be overwhelmed as well if primary health care remains underfunded. Well, that was his perspective. Do pharmacists feel the same way? Is this the funding they were looking for, or do they already? Are they busy enough? They don't want more stuff to do. Lani Wong is a pharmacist, a director of Mungawhai Pharmacy. She's also a member of the National Executive of the Pharmaceutical Society, and she joins me now. Lani, good to talk to you again. Good afternoon.
2: Good afternoon, Leah. Nice to be back again.
1: Nice to see you. The last time we spoke, you were telling me how busy pharmacists are and that more funding was needed. Then there's this policy from ACT up to $100 million a year. Is that going to fix the problem that we were talking about, or does this just give you more work?
2: Yeah, I think it's both. It's going to give us more work, and it is going to inject some funding into the sector. I guess from a pharmacist's perspective is that any policy that sort of recognises the pharmacist's skill is definitely something the sector will be engaging with. In a constructive way, of course, yeah. So, with these money comes responsibility. So that's something the sector will definitely recognise. Do we have the capacity to do it? At this stage, probably not. But, our sector is working hard on trying to resolve the workforce issue. And certainly, as a rural pharmacist myself, to be able to look after more people, we definitely need more people. Like any other workforce, health workforce, rural workforce is definitely still struggling. But in saying that, things are changing. We have one of the highest intern intake this year, and it's going to increase next year's as well. So potentially there's more pharmacy in the workforce.
1: Well, what's behind that, Len? What do you think that is?
2: I think it's sort of post-COVID and also, it's post-COVID world, and also I think people starting to travel again. We have a lot of interest from overseas pharmacists to enter and work in New Zealand as well. So that's driven up the numbers. So I think I think things may change, but, you know, it's not going to be fast. Like, these things sort of take time to flow through the system. But at the moment, yeah, the workforce issue is definitely real. And certainly just because we have more pharmacists, it doesn't mean we're going to be able to fill every vacancy around the country as well. So bringing people to rural area or hard to reach area is still going to be a challenge no matter what.
1: Yeah. So what are you dealing with now, Lainey, because not just dispensing medicines, are you? You're already carrying out some health checks, aren't you? Do you? I think we had a conversation last time. You were helping a mum who was having trouble with her baby. You know, do you treat everyday conditions like sore throats, eye infections?
2: Yep, that's right. Yeah, so I think, you know, what the ACT Party, specifically what you mentioned, what the ACT Party's announced are sort of extended pharmacy services, minor ailment services. So all those things pharmacy are already doing, whether we receive funding or not. So back in June, the extended pharmacy services got approved, and that's to treat six different conditions. So that's het lice, scabies, pain and fever, dehydration, urinary tract infection, and emergency contraception. So all those conditions that we are funded to treat are not new to pharmacy. We've already been doing that for many, many years since I've started practicing in pharmacy, basically. So what that means with funding is that it improves access for patients. So it means previously people who couldn't afford those treatments are able to come and see us now and be able to afford the treatment. Urinary tract infection for women is a really good example. So previously, most pharmacy charges anything from $35 to $55 for a consultation and medicine. But with the funding, the maximum most women have to pay is $25. If they have a community services card, then it's only $5. So it's it works out. You know, it becomes more affordable, more accessible for people, and that's usually very good for primary health. And condition like scabies, for example. So it basically just widened the access. So people come in with their scabies, or they say to me, oh, I've been visiting someone and they've been diagnosed with scabies. I've been staying with them for a few days. And, you know, our whole family may have scabies. Can I access the treatment? So we are able to help people like that now, and being able to support family. Because when you have scabies, you have to treat the whole network, if you like.
1: It's just a skin infection, isn't it?
2: It's actually still something that people go into hospital for. So that's one thing. And the other thing people go into hospital for that's quite troublesome is actually dehydration from gastrobug. Able to access this type of funded treatment, especially for children. Just to be clear, the extended pharmacy service is only free, it's only accessible if you're under the age of 14 and under. Okay. Being able to access that treatment would maybe mean less hospitalizations, not just to ease the pressure of GP, is also to ease the pressure of the health system. At this stage, it's still very slow. Not many people know about it. I think most people, when they think about seeing their pharmacist, they still think, oh, I have to pay for the product, or I have to purchase something. And if they can't afford to purchase it, they don't come and see their pharmacy. And those are the people that are still ending up in hospital because they haven't sought help early enough. But in terms of pharmacy, doing their work, is that we have always worked under a collaborative approach. There's never been a day I don't refer people to GP. Example, this morning I had someone who needed medicine. They've just been discharged from hospital. When I call them up to say, oh, you need some new medicine because, you know, your medicine's changed, they said to me, their GP said to them, they're supposed to just go straight to the hospital if they need anything else because their condition is too complicated. And as a pharmacist, that's not what we do. We constantly encourage people to go see their GP. So it's incredibly rare that we would try and bypass the GP when we notice something that is a red flag, if you like.
1: Well, I could imagine you. Yeah, exactly. Because I was the conversation I had with Dr. Buzz Burrell. He seemed to be concerned that you weren't working collaboratively. And I said, I am sure if a pharmacist is concerned and they obviously can't treat it there, they would refer a patient to the GP. You know, you're not going to do something, you know, that you know is not going to help them without referral. One of the things Lanny, that you could be doing, or do you do yet? Do you do skin checks? So I know that ACT policy wanted trained pharmacists to assess suspicious moles and skin lesions. It wouldn't be a melanoma diagnosis, but a more an early warning and referral service. Do you do that now? And if you don't, do you see you being able to do this?
2: Yeah, so I don't currently, but for a little while I did have a skin doctor that do a visiting clinic at the pharmacy. So he just basically sit in one of the consult room and patient come in and see him with their skin check. But I have been in conversation with some skin specialists to see if this is something pharmacy can help with. And they're very receptive of that, actually. So they have their apps and their scope that they will be willing to, train pharmacists up to do, because it's something that, you know, we see people come in and show us their skin condition all the time. And if there was an opportunity for us to take a photo or send it away to the skin specialist, it just means it just improves access to patient. Obviously, if that's not what they want, we will always refer them to go see a doctor. And usually that doctor is their GP.
1: Yeah, yeah. This one was a bit interesting. You might want to explain it to me. The removal of the 5 pharmacy ownership cap, allowing people or companies to own more than 5 pharmacies. What do you make of that?
2: Getting political, I think that's the end of the policy. This is not a policy that pharmacists will support. Our Peabody PSNZ, we've actually, released a paper not recommending that ownership be deregulated from pharmacists' hand. Certainly, when things like that happen, the evidence is that we end up like the system in America where, the corporate basically just take over. It is, I think the argument is that this is going to create competition, but really what it means is that it actually makes it easier for corporate consolidation. What will happen if this happens.
1: I thought that was a bit of a strange one. Not that I kind of understand, know this occurred. But to me, when I read that, I thought, couldn't you end up with like monopolies? Like what we've, you get the corporates coming in. Is this what I'm, buy up everything and then we've only got 2 pharmacists, 2 pharmacies like we've got with our supermarkets? Do we want that?
2: You're exactly right, Rhea. You couldn't explain it better than I can. So you buy up the little guy until you're left with 1 or 2 big guys. So
1: how ridiculous.
2: That's exactly what will happen.
1: I did not like that when I read it. I thought we are fighting the supermarket duopoly now, which we're talking about trying to split them up because they are too powerful. And now we want to do the same with our pharmacies. Very interesting. Here's another one. Remove proximity rules that can prevent a new pharmacy. Very interesting. Here's another one. Remove proximity rules that can prevent a new pharmacy opening because it's too close to the existing one. How would you like to have a pharmacy over the road from you, Lanny?
2: Leah, the interesting is people can open across the road from me. The proximity rule is not very consistent, if you like. I think some region may have that, but they enforce that because they know their region have a workforce issue. So it's been enforced for safety reason usually. That actually took our sector by surprise, to be quite honest. I don't know where you live, Leah, but if you look at Auckland, for example, think there's pharmacy every corner. It's almost like a corner dairy. And the example that I always give, and they've already quantified this, is Papakura down in South Auckland. There's 13 pharmacies within 3 kilometre radius. So the proximity rule, if it does exist,

0: they moved. But no, I always thought there was a lot of chemists in our area. And then I'm thinking, it's like, so why do we, it must be quite hard when you've got them all literally on every corner. And here, I just want to run this by you too, because when I read this, I thought, again, I can see some issues, but then it's, this isn't my wheelhouse. So what do you think of these secure prescription e-lockers that would allow patients with eligible repeat medicines to collect them outside pharmacy hours using a code or a verification, digital verification? That'd be for stable long-term medicines, not refrigerated, monitored or controlled drugs, making access easier, particularly in rural areas, while freeing up pharmacists to focus on patient care. So basically, you got drugs sitting in lockers and then people can go and get them whenever they want. I just imagined people hanging outside, you know, waiting for someone to come and pick up their meds. And then, you know, does that sound safe? And then...
1: I think there are safe lockers. So I think the e-locker that you're referring to, that's one model, but there are different providers. So, it's actually inside the pharmacy and it's a little chute that comes out. So it's almost like an ATM machine, if you like. So you can't actually see the medicine from the outside wall, but the medicine can actually drop down onto the ATM medicine machine, if you like. So there are different technology to help with that, but that is something that that is very welcome by the sector, because understandably, especially, you know, where I am rurally, you know, people live quite far away or they work, you know, really strange hours. They may not be able to get into the pharmacy when we're open. So, and a lot of rural areas do have these depot pickup system where, you know, you go down to the Foursquare down the road to pick up your medicine because they open longer hours. So, and having the lockers being able to be allowed at a pharmacy will try and improve that for people to pick up their medicine when it suits them. So it's certainly something that's welcomed by the sector, but I hear your concern there. Yeah, it's definitely the system that they use will need to be scrutinised. E-Lock is one of it. That company definitely do a very good job at ensuring that it's safe. But yeah, certainly there are other technology as well. If people,
0: yeah, because the way I read it is that the pharmacist doesn't have to be open, right? So they can pick it up whatever time, you know. So that you could put it in there, and I'm not free till 7 that night, so I'll swing by and I'll get it, which is great. I just wondered, I think you're going to have to be strict on what types of medicines go in it, obviously, because some people might want it. And the other thing is every time I pick up medication, the pharmacist will say something. You know, they'll either say, so, you know, you've got a how's it? Yeah, and I go, yep. I always think that, you know, if you're picking, unless it's something you've been taking for years and years, you haven't got that front facing with the pharmacist that normally will say something about it, you know?
1: It's
0: happening already.
1: I think it's very hard. Yeah, it is very hard to replace face-to-face consultation. Yeah, then nothing will beat that. That's definitely the best way forward. But yeah, I guess for some people, you know, with technology now, we can do video call, calls, and that works well for some people. But yeah, it's certainly still not as good as face-to-face, but it's sometimes the best option when you can't have a face-to-face consultation.
0: Yeah. And one of the things that I asked Dr. Buzz Burrell from GPA when I spoke with him a couple of days ago, he said, Lanny, that pharmacists weren't qualified to do a lot of this policy being asked of them, and it could be potentially dangerous. What do you make of that comment?
1: Look, I don't fully disagree with it. I would say, you know, there are some things that we do very well and we've been doing it for many, many years, like the sixth condition that was announced this year. Those are the conditions we're very familiar with. We can do that. That's just bread and butter for us. And we know when to refer, and it's very clear what we have to do. But I guess in the minister's announcement, the act announcement rather, there are conditions in there where pharmacists are, you know, we're not really that familiar with. For example, ear infection, usually, you know, we do refer that to the doctor. We don't give out antibiotics at the pharmacy. So, you know, to be able for us to do that, we will need to look at, you know, additional training. We will need to look at, you know, maybe some qualification to be able to do that. And that would not be something pharmacists will immediately step in and do. It will

0: definitely have to be, controlled and regulated before we will be allowed to do that. So there will be things like that. And probably a good example is rheumatic fever prevention, so treating strep throat. So that's something that pharmacy who provide that service, we do receive training to do the throat swab, to better set the throat away and to know when to prescribe the antibiotic and understanding order from the doctor. So, all those things require additional training, and it's not something pharmacists haven't done before. We definitely have done that. And the other thing that we do a lot is some regions do what we call a gout stop package. So people that have suffered repeated gout, the doctors can write a prescription to the pharmacy and we manage the titration and to get the gout under control, and we communicate that with the GP. So, that's a very good example on how pharmacy can collaborate with GP, because gout is something, it's not life-threatening, but if you get gout, you can end up in hospital. And it's definitely something that requires medicine management, and pharmacists being a medicine expert, we can absolutely help with that.
1: Yeah, I think it was quite obvious because I asked him straight up, Lanny. I said, should this funding, this 100 up to 100 million a year, should it go to GPs, general practice, or go to pharmacists? And he just came out and said general practice. And I get it. It's because they want, they want the funding as well. And he sees this as the wrong move. And he wasn't hiding it. So I see what this policy is trying to achieve, and I see that you are already doing a lot of it. And for us, the people that still can't get into a GP and are waiting weeks, this is a great way of, at least getting a check. And then if you have to still go and see the GP, that's fine. But of course, this all will work, Lanny, only if, like you've been saying, the funding covers certain training. Do you have enough people for it to work? Am I right?
0: Yeah, that's absolutely right. Like, I hear what he's saying, there's not enough money in primary health, and that's something that I think we can all recognise. I feel like, primary health care providers do need to work together. Like, we need to talk about how to increase the pie rather than how we're going to split the pie, if you like. Yeah. I definitely do understand that. But with pharmacy, I do want to say is that we have been underfunded for many decades, just like the GP, I guess. This little funding, put aside for us, sounds a lot. And again, it's only a political manifesto. It's, may not eventuate. True. That's something that should be considered. But, and it's really... it's really to, I guess, in some way cover the shortfall that pharmacy's been suffering as well. Yeah. So, we're all in the same boat in a way. I understand why he feels the way he feels. But I hope, GPs, pharmacists, nurses, all the primary healthcare provider can work together to try and improve primary healthcare.
1: Yeah. And before I let you go, Lanny, I've seen in the news that, I am part of the news, St. John's has been very, very busy. Hospitals are busy. I mean, we're in the depth of winter. It doesn't surprise me. But what are you seeing? Do you have quite a high volume coming into your pharmacy with the old ills and chills of winter?
0: Definitely our volume have increased a lot. We're doing more prescription, and I think that hasn't stopped in the way. Like, it's kind of all year round for us, but over winter we definitely see more winter illness type prescriptions as well. That's the workload for primary care pharmacy is always going to increase as the population, as we have an aging population as well. So I don't think there's an end to that, unfortunately. So what we need to do is that to be able to help more people, we need more people. So we do need to fix the workforce issue in primary health with nurses, GP and pharmacists and other allied health as well. Yeah.
1: Always good to talk, Lanny. I thank you so much for your time. That is Lanny Wong. She's a pharmacist, a director of Mangawhai Pharmacy and a member of the National Executive of the Pharmaceutical Society. I did find that when I was reading that policy, and I said it to Lanny, about removing the 5 pharmacy ownership cap, allowing people or companies to own more than 5 pharmacies. Isn't that, as Lanny said, no, we're not happy with that at all. Then you'll get the big companies, the big corporates just buying up all of them. And then you end up what we've got with Bloomin' Foodstuffs and, you know, and Woolies. Are the other two? New World. Woolworths, yes. But a duopoly. Why would we want that with our pharmacies? I thought that was a very strange idea. And Lenny has said the same thing. Yeah, it's just, it's not something we would like to see at all. Five pharmacy cap. Hailey, I was in India a few months ago, and in one city, there were three pharmacies next to each other and another two within 50 metres of either side. Yeah, I've seen that too, actually. And where was I? It was pretty much pharmacy, but other shops as well. I don't know how they make a living. What pharmacy do you decide to go into? Leah, cider vinegar fixes gout. Oh, I'm non-limping proof after trying everything the doctor prescribed. Gout used to be, you know, the kings had it, eh? Wasn't gout the sign of you were living too well, too much fatty foods and alcohol? All the kings had gout. Although a friend of mine got gout, and he was only like in his late 40s, and he was thin. And he said it was bloody sore. What does it do? Dick was the person that texted in. Is gout affect your feet? What is gout? Because he said you're not limping now. And he said his feet hurt. What is gout? I don't want it.
2: I can tell you what gout is.
1: Do you get gout, Kelly?
2: No, thankfully, Fox. No. But I worked with a guy who was in his 30s who used to get gout on his knees and his toes and stuff.
1: Oh, so it's from your... It's when your
2: joints inflame, and so you get like a build-up, I think it's uric acid, turns to kind of crystals, and it's basically like, yeah,
1: ouchy stuff in your joints. Is it because of what he was eating and living, or is it just a hereditary thing?
2: A lot of it say it can be like, you know, if you have rich foods, like lots of seafood or like oily stuff, that's kind of caused that way. Some of it is kind of hereditary. It's mostly lifestyle, I think. I'm sure someone will
1: let you know. Yeah.
2: But yeah, it's a buildup of that uric acid. It kind of crystallizes in your joints and inflames all your toe, like your big toes. I know the guy I worked with, he was young enough, you know, 30s.
1: Yeah.
2: He rode his motorbike a lot, but it was nothing to do with it, I don't think. He would get it in his big toes especially, and he would limp. He would

0: Look, I know that David Seymour's, you know, he doesn't like to restrict a business. This is part of ACT's ethoses and mantras that, you know, don't restrict businesses, allow them to grow. But I think if you're going to give them the, you know, the runway to buy up all the little pharmacies, and we end up, as you said, Pete, you know, with these huge conglomerates returning, all they care about is their shareholders and their bottom line, we got our pharmacies are going to go the same way as our supermarkets. No, no, no, no, no. I say no. All right, going to grab the break, team. Anything you'd like to add to that? Have you been into your pharmacy today? Look, I'll save it for when I come back. 0800 debate, 332283. Happy Friday. Back shortly.
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0: Zealand flavoured whiskey. 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
1: Oh dear, it looks like I might have plantar fasciitis. Have I said it right?
2: Plantar fasciitis?
1: Is what? It fasciitis? My feet are fasciitis? Well, they are fatties. Oh, because I said I've got a sore heel in my left. It's kind of come on, right? So I looked it up. You know, never ever Google.
2: Oh, God.
1: Don't go to Dr. Google. So, although I think this, I can, so it says, plantar fasciitis is the inflammation of a thick band of tissue that runs across the bottom of your foot,
2: ooh,
1: connecting your heel bone to your toes. Causes sharp stabbing pain. Well, see, but no, I haven't got a stabbing pain. It's just when I walk and I try and lift my heel.
2: Mm.
1: Anyway, these are the symptoms, Kelly.
2: I'm just thinking, Dr. Google, your foot might be pregnant.
1: My foot might be.
2: Or it might have liver disease or something. I don't, probably go to a doctor.
1: I love this. Main causes and risks. Overuse or sudden increases of physical activity or exercise. No. Spending long hours standing. No. Spending my life on my backside.
2: You know,
1: at the
2: you
1: moment.
2: Don't have this at all, do
1: now,
2: you?
1: Now, this could be me. Wearing unsupportive shoes.
2: Oh.
1: Because I have spent my whole time in Uggs.
2: Yeah.
1: Because it's winter and I don't need to go anywhere. And I work from home, so I just put my Uggs on every day.
2: That might be it.
1: Having tight calf muscles, which I do have. Having flat feet. And high foot arches. I have.

0: both. Kind of. I've got really nice high arches, but they kind of go, you know, nice. And they go nice. They're like, they've, my mum used to say, you know, you've got the Mari feet.
1: The flat wide.
0: Because you've got the flat wide Mari feet, darling. And I said, oh, I think they're quite cute, mum. She goes, they are pretty. I mean, I could do that. I could do that thing, you know, that you've got to pay extra for, fans only.
1: Oh, my.
0: I think I've only got fans only feet. Only
1: feet pets. My flatmate used to do that. That's a story for another day.
0: Yeah. Oh, all right. Anyway, but thank you for texting, and I think that's what I might have. But you know what I'm going to do, Catherine? I'm just going to walk it off. I'm going to walk it off. I'm going to take a concrete pill, and I'm going to walk it off. That's what I'll do. It won't hurt anymore. G'day, Pete.
2: Afternoon. Put a magic water on it. You think magic water and a quarter of an orange?
0: Yep.
2: And just suck it up.
0: Suck it up, buttercup. Power walk it off.
2: That's right. I hope you're not doing your research on the internet.
0: I am.
2: Because that's apparently not where you do research, all right? Do not do research on the internet.
0: No. As Kelly pointed out.
2: Where
0: Sean Plunkett
2: lives by.
0: Yeah, where he lives his life. Kelly pointed out, you know, your foot might end up pregnant, so don't, just literally do not look at that. Yeah.
2: Well, if you're a horse, well,
0: oh, God.
2: Off to the knackers, maybe.
0: Off to the knackers.
2: But, I got gout in my 20s. So, yeah, like I actually work out, it's seafood that gives it to me, and I happened to be in a place where there was an abundance of seafood and it was the cheapest food I could eat. So I was eating it for breakfast and lunch and dinner because it was so cheap where I was.
0: And it was too
2: rich. I thought I'd broken my toe and then I called, I thought, oh no, I'm going to have to go to the doctor or something, and then I called my father and he laughed. And he's like, you'll have gout. I'm like, what do you mean? I'm 20 something. Like, no, what have you been eating? I said, fish. And he said, you got gout.
0: Oh.
2: And he said, the other side of your family, they all get gout from seafood and it's probably you. So we're a bit of Polynesian, and from what I've understood, there was a study done in Dunedin that if you've got a bit of Polynesian blood, you're quite more susceptible to gout.
0: And what does it feel like, Pete? Sorry? Is it just in your feet, joints, knees? Where is it?
2: Well, so I've met other people that get it in elbows and joints and stuff. So for me, it's in my big toes, and it's so painful that the sheet can't even rest on my toe.
0: Oh my God, someone has just said that. Max just texted and saying gout can be incredibly painful. Brush a bed sheet gently on your toe when asleep and you can be screaming in pain.
2: Yes. Yeah.
0: What?
2: I stopped eating it and it went away, you know, and then I'd totally forgotten about it. And then about 15 years later,
0: you started
2: I happened
0: up
2: to
0: again.
2: Be on a seafood bender again. Because, you know, as you do.
0: Seafood bender.
2: And I woke up and I was like, oh, no, that's right.
0: I've
2: I can't eat sea. Yeah, I've done it again. And at that stage, I was about to go overseas and had to be pushed around zoos in a wheelchair.
0: Pete, sorry, no way.
2: And you know, it was funny as we were visiting Asia, right? And my wife's Asian and little. And so she's pushing me around in a wheelchair. So you got this fat white dude.
0: Being pushed around by Asia a little Asian
2: little
0: woman.
2: Asian woman. And people are looking at us going,
0: oh,
2: what's going on?
0: And she's saying, he loves me really. He loves me really. I don't have to do this.
2: Totally. You know? Oh, I know. I felt so terrible.
0: Oh, no.
2: And I had to bike, so they would all be walking and I'd be biking beside them because I couldn't walk.
0: How long does it last?
2: Depends. Drugs. Like, it just takes ages to wear out. So basically, they give you these pills, and I don't take them every day because I've worked out what it is.
0: Yeah, yeah.
2: So I went to the doctors, got blood tests. They said it's exactly what it is. It's these purines. So certain beans and there's certain foods that affect different people differently. But it's the buildup of the uric acid. It forms crystals in your blood, from what I understand, and the blood, the crystals is what it's like. And it is honestly like having glass in your joints. And it goes away. But now I know I can't do that, so I don't have it, if that makes sense.
0: I've got some friends coming for dinner tomorrow night, Pete, and I'm making my special prawn cocktail. I shall think of you as I put these prawn cocktails down on the table. I'll say, please enjoy this because Pete can't.
2: Yeah. I picked up some prawn. I saw a prawn cocktail at the supermarket last week, and I picked it up, and I was like, no.
0: No. Oh, that's a shame, man. I love prawn cocktail. I'd hate to not be able to eat that.
2: It's unbelievably painful, and, you know, it can last. I think that first time I got it lasted a couple of weeks. The next time was like almost a month. So now I just, you know, I'm very, very careful. And I think, I've worked with people that get it and they just take pills every day for the rest of their life and then carry on.
0: Yeah.
2: But I just think that's crazy. If your body says, hey, don't eat this, it's a good idea not to.
0: It's your body telling you something. All right, my friend. Thank you very much. I'm gonna think of Pete too when I have that my prawn cocktail tomorrow night for dinner. Very quickly, Lear, it used to be called soldier's or policeman's foot, caused by standing for long periods in flat boots. Karen says, and it's pretty common. My mum has it. Oh, hello, Kate.
3: Oh, good afternoon.
0: I couldn't imagine you having gout.
3: Oh, well, I've got a story. I am the queen of foot pain, so I'm going to tell you my little... Oh. I'll try and keep it concise, but I've got a few little nice, easy suggestions.
0: I feel like I cut you off too. Do you love yourself a prawn cocktail as well?
3: I love a prawn cocktail with Thousand Island dressing.
0: Oh,
3: and you've got to have a little cup of ice

0: head of my kitchen was, teenagers, tired of being harassed by your stupid parents? Act now, move out, get a job, pay your own bills while you still know everything. So my family knows not to mess with me.
1: I love that last line, while you still know everything.
0: I know. Because
1: one day you'll know nothing. Funny.
0: But they always used to, you tell them something and they go, I know. And yes. I used to go, well, that's great that you know everything, because then when you leave home, you won't, you know. Anyway, I was going to tell you about my foot situation. So yours could be like something as simple as a stone bruise or just, you know, wearing or something like that. But I had this terrible debilitating condition which took me a very long time to get diagnosed and actually caused me to lose faith in our medical system. I could literally not walk. I thought I was going to end up in a wheelchair. I was only really just managing to work. It was just horrendous. And so in the end, I went through the medical system, all up the hospital, GPs, rheumatologists, all they wanted to do was give me drugs, and they said, oh, it could be plantar fasciitis, it might be Morton's neuroma, you know, arthritis, blah, blah, blah. Anyway, in the end, we stumped up and we paid and got an MRI done on each foot, because I just said to him, can we just actually find out what the heck is wrong?
1: Yeah,
0: like,
1: please.
0: This is insane. Yeah. So we did the MRI, bingo, intermetatarsal bursitis. So all of my intermetatarsal joints were inflamed, and then of course it was pressing on the nerves. So I think as that was at peak, you know, it's like walking on broken glass, just terrible.
1: Yeah.
0: So what I did, it's taken me probably 2 years to get to where I am now, but I'm honestly doing so fabulous. I even wore heels to my nephew's wedding in January. I had chucked all of my shoes out. I was wearing men's shoes, the whole thing. And, so I've really, really reclaimed my health.
1: Oh,
0: and what
1: that's
0: I
1: great.
0: Did was I had acupuncture.
1: Mm-hmm.
0: That's what kickstart my healing. Yep,
1: okay.
0: Acupuncture, because what I realised is I had inflammation. Now, you probably just got some inflammation happening, and because you've identified it early, I suggest getting on top of that. And so this is a thing that you can do tonight. Get a bucket or a foot. I just bought a bucket, sort of a low bucket from CoinSave.
1: Oh, yeah.
0: And to put your feet in, and Epsom salts. But
1: have a hot foot bath,
0: you know, because we used to do it for our horses, right?
1: Okay.
0: So honestly, that is the thing that I did that every single day, twice a day, for probably a year, and then once a day for another year, and it's really just it does take a wee while, but honestly, now my feet are just still can't believe it. My son, the youngest one, he says, Mum, it's a miracle. I said, tell me about it.
1: She's
0: you know,
1: it's a miracle.
0: He was living it with me. He was living at home and having to see me like
1: how,
0: that.
1: Kate, do you know why you got it, why you had, was it intermetatarsal
0: intermetatarsal bursitis. And I
1: bursitis.
0: I think, yes. So basically it's just really bad inflammation around the metatarsal joints. And I think this is probably a lot of people are suffering from it, because it creeps up on you slowly. So what happened was I had a bad dismount from a horse.
1: Oh, okay.
0: Yes. And so, right. and then I didn't really let it recover, because I was working on my feet, my job, which, you know, is kind of in retail, so that's very difficult when. And then the other thing is, you know, you've got to make sure that your footwear is, you've got a lot of space in your toe box, and, you know, and for your heel as well. And the other thing I do is the shoes that I still wear my man's shoes if I'm doing a long day, but I've got these soft sole cushion memory foam insoles that I got from Rebel Sport, I think, soft sole.
1: Yep.
0: And so
1: yep.
0: I've got them. Make sure you get shoes that are big enough and then put those in, and honestly, what a relief. And
1: made
0: the other thing that I do, and Yeah, and the other thing that people don't realise is when your feet are enclosed in a shoe, if you do your

0: space is up too tight. You're pushing down from the top down as well. So the pain's on the bottom, but if your shoe is not fitting correctly, you're actually putting pressure on the top, and then, you know, inflammation will just creep up on you slowly until you're in pain. And so you've got to, because it creeps up on you slowly, you've got to get rid of it slowly as well. But honestly, I have faith in my body now because of what's happened. But I do recommend acupuncture. But the Epsom salts, cheap as chips. I get like 10 kgs at a time from Trade Me, and I'll put a whole cup in the foot bath. And what you're doing is you're just concentrating the magnesium, which is very anti-inflammatory. Do it at night just before you go to bed, and you wake up the next day. And just, I reckon if you do that for a week, you'll probably find you'll feel a lot better just with the Epsom salt.
1: What do you think? Yep. What do you think if I like put it in my spa and I just put my whole body in it? Wouldn't that be amazing?
0: No. I've got a friend's husband at the moment. He's got the same problem, and he just says that to me, and I'm going like, look, they know me. They know I was so incapacitated by this thing. And I said to my husband, he'll come around, he'll listen to me eventually. He's got a spa, all he thinks, so he can just go and hop in the spa. I mean, obviously, you know, see, when you go and you can't put Epsom salts in your spa because, I mean, obviously, you know, see, when you go and you can't put Epsom salts in your spa because then you'll get build up on your jets and that kind of thing. So if you've got just a plain old bath, you could have a plain old bath with Epsom salts. But the idea is, like, we remember back in our horses' day, if they got, some kind of swelling or inflammation or whatever, I used to put my horse's foot in the bucket with Epsom salts for hoof inflammation or any, you know, when they had bits and bobs going on with the fetlock and all the rest of it. So the idea is that you're concentrating it to the area that needs it.
1: Yeah, that makes sense.
0: You'll sleep better afterwards. But yeah, I mean, and I have been also known to do like a poultice. So you'll get just like a handy towel, maybe put like half a cup of Epsom salts inside the handy towel, fold it all up, wet it, and then just put it on the area that needs the treatment.
1: Oh, okay. And, I like that idea too.
0: Yeah. So like if you've got a knee or an elbow or something like that. But
1: so you just wet it and then put it on your
0: Your skin absorbs it, you see.
1: Yeah. I might do that. But I've got to go to the chemist after work actually. So I might go and get some.
0: Okay, so get some Epsom salts. You can just get them from the supermarket and try the foot bath, and then do it. Be a good girl and do it for a week, and then let me know how you feel.
1: Okay, I love it. Be a good girl and do it now.
0: Yes,
1: don't say you're gonna and you won't. All right, Kate.
0: Keep moving and stretching.
1: Keep moving.
0: Yeah.
1: Thank you very much. Good on you, love.
0: Yeah.
1: You too. Have a good weekend. Thank you. I mean, she's right. We used Epsom salts on our horses, but haven't used it on myself. Max, I didn't finish your text. Gout layer can be incredibly painful. Brush a bed sheet gently on your toe when asleep and you can be screaming in pain. I went on the pharmacy gout program and allopurinol sorts it out. Thank God. If you read classic literature, it's full of gout references. And I wouldn't wish it even on a green voter. Wow. Okay. Leah, do not walk it out. Go to a podiatrist or buy in steps for shoes. Walking it out will aggravate it. I've had it, says John. Got to that stage, John, where I've got insteps in my shoes, you know. Used to have nice little strappy heels. Could run in them. Leah, a mate boils potatoes in a pot and keeps the starchy water. Every morning he'll have a cup of that and it stops him getting gout. Okay. I haven't got gout, by the way. I just think I've got something wrong with my heel. Got some of that fascia plasticum confascium. Leah, a cap of cider every morning and carry on as you are. Is serving me the prawns? Sure, mate. Leah, hand ground red peppercorns on top of the prawn cocktail, says Vanessa. Okay. We've all got our own little... I find peppercorns very hot, and I know, Vanessa, you can grind them down to real fine, but I'm always at one that odd peppercorn finds its way in my teeth and ruins the rest of the night.

0: All right. And then Kelly texts me saying, Leah, you lost me to avocado. So I've lost her. All right, team. We've got to grab our last break. When we come back, we'll update the news for you. And also, Marie Dyberg is our next guest, prominent New Zealand criminal defence barrister, here on the platform.
1: Before an election, everyone's got an opinion. 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
4: I'm not going to read your email out, mate. 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I can't suffer fools gladly. It's just something in me, you know, and you're a fool. And I know you're meant to be tolerant of them, and I know you're meant to be kind and sensitive and smile and say, ah, oh, that's nice, dear. But I just can't do that, so I can't do that to you. It's just immoral.
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1: In this update, wage growth has dipped below zero for the first time in over a year as the cost of living continues rising. The latest Employment Hero Jobs report draws on data from more than 2,000 businesses and 85,000 employees. The report says wages were down 0.1% month on month in July and down 0.4% year on year. Employment Hero NZ General Manager Neil Webster says it's putting a lot of pressure on workers.
2: If prices are going up 4% and you're wages are, on average, are actually going backwards. It's a real tough situation to be in.
1: An investigation is now underway into the origin of the fire at Auckland's Botany Downs shopping mall during the morning. Fire and Emergency says the blaze was reported around 9:30 in an air conditioning unit on the roof of a three-story building attached to the mall. They say smoke was also reported in the movie theatres in the building. The fire was out shortly before midday. 2 years of research is aimed at understanding our unique ecosystems. The Bioeconomy Science Institute is developing tools for land managers to

0: wrong, or use excessive force, you could potentially face criminal charges. So there are clearly some grey areas to what people can and can't do. And that's why I wanted to explore with prominent criminal defence barrister, Marie Dyberg Casey. Hello, Marie. Good afternoon.
1: Thanks. Good to see you on this fantastic Friday.
0: It is. I love Fridays. I don't care if it's sunny, raining, snowing. It's Friday. I'm a happy girl. Firstly, Marie, did you think this needed to change? Did we need more robust citizen laws, citizen arrest laws?
1: I think that we do need to have some sort of really pragmatic, practical solution to the real concerns that retailers are facing for one group of person who's affected by crime, and give them better protections. But this is these reforms, unfortunately, that are not going to provide the protection to those who are going to decide to step in. In fact, it raises grave risks for them in terms of facing criminal charges themselves and also civil liability.
0: Wow.
1: I was just going to say, on the cop shows on the TV, it's all so easy. You know, there's a chase and somebody tackles someone and conveniently there's the cops there and they take over and it's all good and it's all great. But you're going to have people who might be a little bit intoxicated. You might have people who react in different circumstances. If they get it wrong in what they do or what they think they do, they themselves are facing very serious lifelong consequences in terms of convictions, or also a great financial cost because they face civil claims. They've got to get it right, and there's not enough training. They're not police officers.
0: Yes. Yeah. I just wanted to touch on that because I've had this conversation with a gentleman who runs the, he's got a security company. He's got the security guards union, I think it is. And he was saying the same things, Marie. He was concerned that people aren't trained. In fact, even the security guards, he said, are going to have to go through extensive training. And he was worried that Joe Schmo, you know, may tackle somebody in aisle 5 and end up using, I mean, what is reasonable force, Marie, at the end of the day?
1: See, this is where it all comes into what the courts decide. Now, quite often it is the police or the maybe security guy is up before the court and they are being charged that they have unlawfully detained or they've assaulted somebody in the course of trying to detain them. And so the sorts of things that the courts will look at, and they will go in great detail after the offence is over, because the offence has to be occurring at the time.
0: Yes.
1: So is there an offence that actually was being committed at the time, or was it something that was over? Was this the correct person? Was the detention necessary? Is something else as well. How long was the person detained? What force was used? Now, self-defence is always a good trial to do, because what is reasonable in the circumstances? And that is one charge or one offence that you have to strip it right down and say, in this particular case, what was happening? Why did you have to do this? So somebody is going to maybe retaliate. And the person that has been tackled and detained is going to use force against someone else. And they're going to argue, well, this is self-defense. I wasn't committing the offense at the time. This is suspicion only. And people are going to look sideways, they're going to be suspicious, and all hell breaks loose.
0: Because that's interesting you use those words, because if I saw someone running out of a shop with a stolen item, that's one thing. But if someone tells me that person stole something earlier, that I can't necessarily detain them, can I?
1: No, well, it depends, because what you would do, say, in that circumstance, and this

0: the one that most people, I think, could easily identify with, shoplifting,
1: yeah.
0: And somebody's on the run. But how reliable is that? And has the offence, and this would be legal questions, may even go as high as our Supreme Court, if heaven forbid, is that when is the offence over? Is that the minute that I have taken an item and concealed it? Mm. Is it when I'm attempting to leave without pay? Is it when I've gone past that point and I'm heading to my car? So these are all questions that will be asked when you look and say, well, was the offence actually occurring at the time? And then the court will look at and say, well, what was the reason, the legitimate reason for you to detain this? If you've got, say, a supermarket and there are security people who are trained, as the other person who has concerns, they're trained, they know what to do and when. Do you then step in, hamper them, and think that for some reason you have to stop this happening? And if it is a situation where you have gone too far,
1: yeah,
0: then you, say, for example, it happened to me and or any of these people who might be listening today and say, look, I'm heading off. I've got something tucked in my pocket. I've got the receipt or I've got a refund and that's all been sorted. And I didn't bring in my bag and I'm heading off to my car. And the next minute I get tackled by someone.
1: Yeah.
0: I get some sort of physical injury as a result. Yeah. Of liberty, humiliation, because here's all the screenshots coming out. Whoa, lawyer, shoplifting, you can just imagine. The embarrassment, all of that stuff, and the reputational harm. So all of these things are going to just lend themselves to an absolute swathe of litigation and legitimate litigation.
1: Yeah, because that's kind of what I was thinking about. An overzealous member of the public, they think they're doing the right thing, could find themselves facing an assault charge. And then, you know, and then I thought about, what about young people or someone who's, say, mentally impaired? You know, there could be circumstances where the person you're trying to detain hasn't legally committed an offence at all.
0: That's right. And, of course, things like this would happen in a matter of seconds. So that the good Samaritan citizen, let's, you know, put that hat on them, let them sort of decide in that very short space of time all those requirements that have to be met. And so we've gone through those, that has to be actually occurring, the reasonable force and all of that. Then, of course, you've got to report to the police. Mm. Why it happens in the heat of the moment? Procedurally, you don't do all those matters that you have to put into place. Then, of course, you're in trouble then as well. And so that's, again, a really a terrible situation for them to be in. And it's interesting because some time years ago, we had a situation where there was a lineup and somebody was at the front of the bank. It was a case that I had. They'd handed over a note, give us your money. And there you have a retiree, sees what's happening. He's got his milk bottle because he's in those days the milk bottles. And as the robber goes to flee, he steps out and donks him. Well, this is someone carrying a rifle, and the police were furious with the Good Samaritan because they said this guy could have tripped. We were on board, we got a silent alarm, and you created a hazard and a risk for other people. And he was really in strife with what the police saying, how that they could charge him. And that's just the risk you've got. You can create a dangerous situation. Imagine some little toddler who's around there and some beefy person, you know, carrying a TV falls on a child or any of these sorts of things. Yeah. It's all very well to want to be the hero, but weigh it up and just be very well educated as the risks you face.
1: Yeah.
0: And you can lose your house if you've done it to the wrong person.
1: I speak with Retail New Zealand's CEO, Carolyn Young, quite regularly, and I know when we've discussed this, she was never keen. She said that her members said they weren't keen because they felt it would put pressure on their staff, retail staff, to feel they needed to step in. And even though you know, retail theft is $2.6 billion a year, I mean, it's shocking, she said, yes, you know, they don't step in because they don't know if that person's on something. A lot of them now go into shops with machetes and weapons and knives.
0: Yeah.
1: And that's the other thing too, Marie, is, you know, if I wanted to step in and say, hey, I just saw you, put that in your pocket, even if I was right there when I saw it, and I felt that I could do something. What happens if they swing around and, like, bring a knife out? And now me and everyone around me is potentially in trouble.
0: Yes, and you're absolutely right. You know, you're weighing it up. You would step in, perhaps, if you've got someone running it up. You would step in, perhaps, if you've got someone that's mentally ill. They've attacked somebody who's very vulnerable, and you think, my goodness, if I don't try and do something, that they're going to kill this person, and I'm going to try and either distract them, I'm going to try and see, you know, what I can do, but I'm risking. Then you might weigh that up. But with respect, property, you know, are you really going to? And I think that's a good point about the staff. I've said earlier that the government should fund the retailers and pay for whatever security measures in their stores. The sad part is, you know, if I pop into my local dairy and I'm off to watch the Warriors and I have to provide the ice cream, it's, you know, half time, I love talking to my local people, chatting to them and up the wires and stuff like that. But unfortunately, putting big barriers up, then it destroys that relationship that we used to have a long time ago. But I think the government should be funding to protect retailers. And remember some years ago, gosh, it might even be 30 years ago, we had all the bank robberies. And then so they changed and they had the double doors so that you could only go in a double door so you couldn't rush in. You had a security guard there. You don't hear of bank robberies much anymore. So it would be really good to sit around a table and say, well, I'll tell you what would deter some of my clients from rushing in and trying to snap your cigarettes and your lollies and stuff, and really sort of do what we can. But this is, you can understand the frustration of smaller businesses.
1: Yep.
0: You can obviously appreciate that, but we are putting citizens at risk of being convicted and being financially hugely disadvantaged.
1: A couple of last questions there, Marie. So when this was being formed, this law, surely did they have that? They must have had, you know, advice from the likes of yourself, you know, or another, you know, lawyers that said, well, do you know that the person who thinks they're doing the right thing could end up in court themselves?
0: We would love to think. I don't pick up the phone and sit around a table where, from a defence point of view, I would love to, because, funnily enough, since 2009, I have been a police consultant very high up within the police as a defence person. Why our political parties don't do it, but we do submissions. We hear about these bills. I tell you, they come in real quick. And we do submissions. We hear about these bills. I tell you, they come in real quick. And we do very full submissions. We appear at the select committees. And most of the time we just say, well, we're still going to sign off, we're still going to keep battling, but in our hearts we think no one's going to listen to us. They've set their minds, this is the way they're going to go. But we do what we can, but any submissions we make or any recommendations, sadly we don't see them in reality. So I think there's a tick a box, we consulted with the Law Society, we consulted with our defence lawyer, tick, tick, but we know what we want. I do not know who they consult, but certainly if they consulted me, I would be very firm on the dangers to ordinary citizens who will not deserve being on the wrong end of the law because they got it wrong.

0: that would be grossly unfair. And for poor staff who are under that obligation, they must step in. Of course, the staff shouldn't have to step in. They need to protect themselves.
1: Yeah, and what Carolyn Young was telling me, so she said their members said, we won't expect our staff, you know, just because of the law changes, our staff are not expected to be, you know, Jackie Chan's. Yeah. They can still keep doing what they were doing. But it will be interesting, Marie, because, I mean, I for one, and I've got friends that have we've had these conversations, my listeners have told me, you know, we are fed up of people that do just walk in and just walk out, you know, with the goods and middle finger to the hardworking people.
0: Yeah.
1: So I want something to happen. I'm just interested to see, you know, how many citizens will take this up, and then, as you said, how wrong it can go, and it can go wrong pretty quickly.
0: Oh, yes, especially, you know, they've had a few at the pub and they want to be a hero. You know, those are the wrong ones. But as I say, you know, you've got a group of shops and you've got, you know, somebody who's there who's properly qualified, like your security person that you dealt with. They know what to do. They know just their presence sometimes. They should be funded to look after the shops. That would be a really good deterrent to people who think they can run in, snatch and grab and run out, you know, because especially if they're nice and fit and faster, you know, than others and so forth. There are better ways to protect, and that the retailers should not have to fund it. And we as just a society should feel for those people and think they are not deserving of being ripped off. And if some of my taxes go to set this up, visibility is incredible. If you look around and you see somebody like this and it's a uniform, you're going to think twice about having somebody who looks pretty fit, and they're going to tackle you, and then boom, you know, you're thwarted. And we just say, well, let's help the retail business, because they go out of business, we suffer, and we've got these empty malls, and that's no fun either. And we have people who are really struggling to make ends meet. That's not a society we want.
1: Tell you what, Marie, we're going to leave it there, and that's a very controversial thing you've just said. I mean, you know, the fact that the taxpayer should pay for security guards outside retailers who are making money? What? Marie!
0: But they should be allowed to be safe in society if they want to work hard, take the risks and go into their own business. I'm all for it.
1: Good on you. Always lovely to catch up with you, Marie. You're a busy lady. That is Marie Dyberg, KC, prominent New Zealand criminal defence barrister. I know we've talked about this when this law was, you know, being pushed through, and we were all saying we were all for it. Isn't that a very controversial statement from Ms. Dyberg? That the government, when we say the government, when she says the government, it's you and I, fund the retailer's security staff. I'm sure a big supermarket can pay for their own, can't they? Maybe a smaller little retailer that can't put a security guard on, but I ain't paying for their security guards, that's for sure. You know, I think the answer is, you know, stop these tow rags that go in and steal, instead of putting the taxpayer-funded security guard on the front door. But look, we're going to grab the break. What do you make of this? Because, and do you think now, I mean, very valid points that Marie was saying, speaking as a lawyer, barrister, lawyer, that you could yourself end up putting yourself in front of a judge if maybe you do get a little bit, you know, overzealous, if you tackle the wrong person, they could sue you. Well, sue you, but in a civil court. I mean, and are you sitting there thinking, well, Leah, to be honest, I'm not going to do nout. You know, yeah, it's there. But no, I can't see myself performing a citizen's arrest. Leave it to the police. Or I also wonder how long it will be before we will get somebody who, you know, thinks they are a little bit of a hero, they think they're doing the right thing, targets the wrong person, tackles a woman, you know, some big beefy dude, and brings down a woman who wasn't doing, and even if she was, imagine if you know, the worst case scenario, the worst thing that happens, he severely injures or even kills them. I am getting dramatic maybe, but it can happen. You're not trained. Let's have a wee think about it and have a chat. 0800 332 283. Back shortly.
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9: Leah Parnapper on the platform.
1: Leah, yeah, nah, I ain't funding Siggy and Boo's shop's security, I reckon. This is a great policy. I probably won't do it, though, being a chicken all. I actually believe in hard labour and death penalty for criminals. Boom, straight in there. Ask Singapore why they are so safe. Death penalty, that's why, says Kate. Yeah, I'm not into funding paying for security for retail either. They pay for it themselves. And yeah, I'm not going to do it. I could see blokes maybe there might be some women that might have a go. Who knows? We'll see. Leah, I'm totally happy with there being an amnesty on prosecution for a retailer or a shopkeeper if they decide to give a thief a thorough beating. Even if they are allowed to be detained now, that thief will probably end up at the youth court with a pointless family conference and no real benefit. Beat them, I say. Well, okay, yeah, here's an idea. Why don't we just keep throwing out the thieves back onto the streets again, you know, prosecute them. That would be nice, instead of beefing up our security. G'day, Sean.
10: Good afternoon, Leah. Pleasure to speak to you this afternoon. I've just been listening to Marie Dyberg just driving back to my office.
1: Did you make angry?
10: And it was an interesting interview. yeah, exactly. I've lived in the US in a red state where they had both citizens arrest and beefed up security guards. Plus they had strong prison terms. They had county jails. They used to scare straight when a young prospect at 14 and 15 was doing, you know, the punk things.
1: Yeah.
10: They put them in there for 3 days. And believe me, and they're completely safe. They're in a private cell. There's no mixing of prisoners. And that actually works. We don't have that here. although if Ms. Kwile Wong gets into power, she wants to raise criminal opportunity, or was it responsibility, to 25 plus, but there you go.
1: No, she's changed that, Sean. No, she's changed that.
10: Oh, she changed it, but she's taken out.

0: one
1: she doesn't quite
0: the
1: know,
0: age.
1: Yeah, 22, somewhere around there, you know. I don't know.
2: I have to respectfully disagree with Ms. Dryberg strongly. Mm. I, in my local supermarket, who is a franchisee, is a New World, and a few other people, I know some of the security guards are at my dojo, I do martial arts as a hobby. These are big, beefy dudes. They've been having body cams for over a decade. They were the first people to get it before the police got it. A security card can't do jack. And the professional criminals and the punks target the supermarkets for food. Well, there's one guy particularly takes all the champagne or the Chardonnay, maybe a person after your heart. All they can do is say, please stop, stop, stop, stop, and they go. Yeah. And if put it, the police will prosecute them. The only reason this guy, he's had to pay an insurance bill of like 30 or 40K to replace stock. This is expensive stuff. And the door was damaged. And so the insurance company can actually, he can prove his claim. It isn't for security. Yes, the security guards can't do anything.
1: Yeah.
2: So,
1: well, they can
2: Marie
1: now.
2: Dryberg is a mistake.
1: Yeah.
2: They can't now. The majority of people who will tackle these will be security guards who know, I assure you, in martial arts, there is a way to apply necessary force without doing serious damage.
1: Mm.
2: It is not carrying firearms. I don't want to be newsboy, forgive me. There's been 112 major incidents in the last 4 years. There's been the four dairy owners were killed. One bashed with a after the punk got the money, and they've got no protection. I'm not a small guy. I'm reasonably fit. I would, if I saw someone attacking a woman stealing a purse, I would step in even now.
1: Mm.
2: I worry about what happens to me later, but I couldn't see someone abused like that. It just me personally, and a lot of people.

0: costs unless he has videotape for the insurance. He can't launch. He can't file his insurance claim.
1: But that's the whole point of this conversation. Well, now this law is passed. They can lay hands on people. But as Marie has pointed out, just be very, very careful. Because if your force is too excessive, if you've got the wrong person, you could be for the high jump yourself. So, you know, if you think you're going to do it, well, make sure you know the law. Because we could see people ending up in front of the courts while they thought they were doing the right thing.
0: And she's a little bit condescending. These security guards do legal papers. They're pretty well trained. They understand what is force, what is reasonable force, where you put your hands on somebody when they can do it.
1: Yeah, but I'm talking Joe Schmo. I'm talking the pub, the great unwashed, not security guards. I'm talking you and me, Sean. You know,
0: we can do it now, but I think maybe maybe they should have tightened up some of the things, but I think they should be paired with a lower criminal responsibility and a county jail system to try and do the scared straight thing at an earlier age, as opposed to, that's why gangs look at prospects, because between the ages of 12 and 16, what is the penalty for stealing something, or for stealing a bottle of champagne or a cigarettes, which are,
1: black market item there. I know. I think we're becoming tougher on them. The ram raids have, look at the lack of ram raids that we've got now. But we still have, we still have issues. Well, look what happened yesterday with the shooting of a guy in Sylvia Park. So we definitely still have issues out there.
0: You've got other callers. You remember a few years ago there was a guy tried to rob SAI International. They're a gun shop. I bought ammo there. And it's a long, narrow building. And the guy walked in and was duck shooting. So he's picked up a box of, ammunition, which is, that can be used as an explosive. Mm. And they keep on saying, stop, stop, stop, stop, stop. And one of the staff actually shot the man with a pistol. He wounded him in the leg. And eventually the shop owner got charged. And what was the greater crime? Letting the individual walk out with something dangerous or stopping him. But I realise that there's quite polar opposites on the subject. But, I think pair it with hero of penalty. I say, well done. It's a good start.
1: We'll see.
0: You'll probably get maybe diversion callers throughout the day, but I always think it's the cataclysmic issue that Ms. Dyberg believes it to be.
1: Well, yep, okay. Probably isn't, Sean, to be honest, but thank you. Have a good weekend, mate. Marie is just, I asked her to point out the legalities of this, and she has said that you could find yourself standing in front of a judge because you whacked the wrong person or you used too much force. I'm over thieves as well. And then, of course, then she threw in the fact that she thinks the government should pay for security guards. No. Leah, I am totally happy. Got that one. Regarding the citizen's arrests, Australia has had it for decades. Had it when I sat my security course there. As it applied to all security, it is pretty simple to understand and you don't have to use it if you don't want to, says Ant. Oh, good. But again, I've got to stress, this isn't just for security guards. This is for all of us. Like, all of us. You could, Ant, if you wanted to, you saw something going down, you could do a citizen's arrest. So I know we seem to be getting a bit wound up in security guards, but you and I will be able to if we wish, but just make sure you've got it right. Hang on, there was one here. It keeps moving. Stop moving. Yes. So, Leah, we certainly need these laws to stop the bad guys from running rampant. We all know that these guys and bad guys and don't need lawyers to tell us what to do. These worries are the same worries they had about banning gang patches. Also give the police powers to seize any vehicle used in robberies and search any house it is parked at, says Graham. Yeah, all right, nice. Leah, Marie said the security guards are fit. I'll leave it there, says Pam. Oh, I know. Look, some actually do, but, I went popped into my little local supermarket the other day and there was a lovely, lovely old man standing there in a security outfit. I mean, look, don't judge a book by its cover.

0: He looked like he couldn't blow out a candle on a cake. But again, I don't know. He might be, you know, underneath that tiny wiry body, he might have been, he was quite old too. But again, that's being ageist, Leah, because he could still, you know, I didn't do anything that provoked him and I didn't see how strong he was. But I thought, what's this guy going to do? Some of these 10-year-old poly kids are bigger than you. Leah, did I hear right that the taxpayer is funding the security guards outside supermarkets? If so, does the same apply to banks? Says TJ. No, we are not funding, the taxpayer is not funding security guards outside supermarkets. That is what Marie Dybuk wants. And I said, very controversial. No, that is not what we should be spending our taxpayer dollars on. Lock up the baddies. That's what you should be doing. Let me address this one. So, Leah, if we pay platinum, can we be like this guy Sean and call three times a day? Should be Sean, Leah, Michael, and Sean's paid guest show. I tell you what, why don't you call in? For all those people bitching about Sean, pick up the phone, mate, because he calls. It's talkback. So you can text as many times as you want, but we take him because he takes the time to call us. So there's your answer. Why don't you call? This, I say it every day. So don't moan. Don't moan who you listen to. Why don't you be the voice and call up? And I'd love to hear from you. Leah, back to the foot pain. You don't need a podiatrist if you get the inflammation down. My personalised orthotic insoles. So it just depresses me to even say orthotic insoles because it's just, you know, I think I'm too young for them. But obviously I'm not. And now redundant after I got rid of the inflammation. In fact, they can contribute to the problem becoming worse by throwing out your gait, your mate, Kate. Hi, Leah. Then there's the guards that look like they've eaten the cake, says Monique. Yeah, my little guy looked like he couldn't blow out a candle on the cake, and then there are some that look like they've eaten the whole cake. Yeah. I mean, you know, bless them. They just kind of stand there. I don't know really what a security guard at a supermarket does. They're all there, but, you know, people don't even know. They are literally, to me, invisible. They are invisible. But then I suppose if I did pick up something and walk out, what are they going to do? Hey, oi, you, stop it. Hey, oh, she's gone. There was one down here. Da-da-da-da-da. No. It keeps, nope, I've done that one too. All right. I don't want to go to the break yet because it's too early and I was going to start something else. Oh, here we go. No, that was about beating people up. I think most of you feel that from what I'm getting is, you know, we've got to do something about these thieves. So, sure, okay, this has come in. Let's hope it works. We will see from the first person that puts a citizen's arrest out there how it goes, because let me tell you, it'll make the news. Well, it only will if it goes awry. And remember, you've got to call the police as well. And here's my prediction. The police will say, look, where are you? What's happening? Yeah, nah. No, we're busy. Just let him go or let her go. And you're like, well, hang on, I can now legally do a citizen's arrest. I've got this person. Are you not going to turn up? No. Okay, cool. And then that'll be the first and last time you'll ever do it. I could be proven wrong. They might say, we'll be there in 10 minutes. But I think the retailer too will also want both of you out of their shop. So, again, a few people coming in backing Sean. That's nice to hear. I love that. I tried to call, but Sean was on. We got 10 lines, mate. He only takes up one, so I don't believe you at all. Try calling. There's plenty of lines. G'day, Steve.
1: Hey, matey. It's the Sean and Steve show.
0: Woohoo!
1: just on today's talking. I don't know. I'm just in a new vehicle because I smacked my one up yesterday. Yeah.
0: Oh, no. Can you tell us what happened or not?
1: It was nice. Coming back from Taupo, heading back to Auckland, coming through T Rail, heading back to Auckland, there's this big, massive new roundabout there.
0: Yes.
1: And and it's got a real cool sculpture of a hawk on it. So some of the listeners might know where it is. So coming into that roundabout, it's a double entry roundabout, so there was a big B train to my left, and me and matey sort of at the cab of the B train. So we've got to give it a bit of welly to get past the B train, you know, to get into the other lane. And anyway, so he goes, and I start going, and I'm looking now to my right as the white van's entering the roundabout from the other, from the right side.
0: Gotcha.
1: So I'm looking at the van. I'm like, I can make it, and no dramas. And so I gave it a bit more welly, and then I look, and he stopped.
0: Oh no!
1: Yeah.
0: I've done that before too. No, I've done that on a roundabout. Same thing.
1: Yeah.
0: So you just drove into the back of him. Oh, so you were right?
1: Not at the back of him. Bugger all damage to his car, but like my car's a write-off, I reckon.
0: So who got what other car? Who are you driving around in? And what car you got?
1: Oh, so I was in a Holden Colorado four-wheel drive thing.
0: Oh.
1: And so now I'm in a big, massive Peugeot van. It's crack up. It's like out of my comfort zone.
0: Big bloody van.
1: So they've just put me in this until they can sort what's going on with insurance and drama. But anyway,
0: Yeah, exactly.
1: He was really awesome too. Nice guy. And exactly the same. He goes, mate, we've all been here, done that. So he was
0: got
1: really
0: the t-shirt.
1: Good about it, so, which is good. Exactly. But what I'm actually ringing about is unfortunately that I don't know what if you've been talking about it today, but that gentleman who lost his life yesterday in Sylvia Park. And I've just left Sylvia Park because our work had a bit of a lunch going on there, and so I'm looking where the police took him down and what have you. But you know, and it's sad. It is very sad. But you know, he's done something stupid by running out of a gun shop with a air rifle, and you know,
0: he had four previous convictions for firearms offences, and he'd been sentenced to 4 years in prison in 2023. Right. So he was on community detention and supervision.
1: Don't really hear much about that, you know. But the thing is, what's getting me, Leah, is how the cops are spinning it to me. It's like, you know, it's, they should be emphasising, well, actually it was an air rifle, not a firearm, you know, and it's sort of giving that wrong idea about us firearm owners, you know. It's sort of
0: An air rifle can be dangerous though, can it not?
1: Oh, absolutely. An air rifle can be dangerous. But you know, you've got to be a good shot. And the air rifles these days, yes, I think a copper has died or someone has died from an air rifle shot.
0: Yeah.
1: But that air rifle that did that it's next level, and you can't buy them anymore anyway. But you know, the particular air rifle that I don't know what he had, but to me, an air rifle is a slug gun. Yes, it can be dangerous, but when you've got cops yelling at you, you know, get to the effing ground, put the effing gun, you know, and they're really going off, and it's a high intensity sort of situation. You know what? Your adrenaline's up. You know, you know, he's a bad bastard. Excuse my language, but his adrenaline must have been through the roof. But then saying that, what if the cops approach it in a different way? Like, hey, bro, put the gun down, you know? Put the gun down instead of just yelling and screaming at someone to get on the floor, get on the ground now, pointing a pistol at them, you know? It's not... I just feel for the guy. Yes, he's a bad bugger, but I do feel for him and his family because, I don't know, it's really weird to the feelings I'm feeling about it, but, like, he's done something bad. You know, and he's paid the ultimate price for it. But
0: I suppose if you look at it from the police point of view as well, I mean, they are trained that they should be. I mean, I don't know because there's two different investigations now launched on this, whether their first reaction is to be that more, you know, come on, mate, you know, drop the weapon, all that stuff, not go in guns blazing. To bring that level down. But I mean, as you said, the adrenaline's going. That man's adrenaline. The cops will be, as police will be as well. And I suppose, you know, Steve, they are there to protect us and themselves. And if you've got someone with a with a weapon, with a firearm, yes, it's an air rifle. Shouldn't, I mean, what they did? Are you saying, you know, you don't believe they could have done anything else but shoot him? Maybe.
1: I don't know. I just think maybe they could have, you know, just gone, oh, actually, that guy's got a slug gun, you know?
0: Yeah.
1: And I know in the heat of the moment, it's like everything's going all at once, you know? But maybe someone could have gone, well, hang on, I'll just get the binoculars out. I don't know, you know? It's just like they see a rifle and instantly it's like, man, this guy's got, you know, it could be an AR-15 or something, you know? It's like... instant reaction, and I guess it falls back to the mosque shootings. But it's like,
0: here's something. Mate, here's something I would want to investigate. The owner of the Gun City owner was where this guy took the gun. He said that the police. So the guy walks in. He was being shown an empty air rifle. When he grabbed it and ran off, one of the staff took off after him, got close to catching what the man succeeded in driving off in a car. So the guy's name is David Tipple. He's the owner of Gun City. He said that no one was, you know, that no one has ever done this in their 48 years of business. So he bolts with a unloaded air rifle. Now, the question might be, when the police got him at Sylvia Park, did they know that air rifle was empty? Because that is also a big question. This is, I don't
1: that
0: know.
1: But
0: if the Gun City owner, David Tipple, has now come out saying this is what happened, he grabbed an empty one, ran out with it, did he have ammunition with him? Or was that rifle empty, and did the police know that? Because that's a very important part of this investigation. Did they relay to the police? Because they spoke to the gun owner, the gun shop owner, and said, you know, man's run out, got this. We know who he is. He's got this air rifle. It has no bullets. It has nothing in it. Got no ammo in it. Did they know that? And but then do they not take the risk? But then they might say, well, you know, how do we know he didn't have it in the car, and that he could have loaded it? These are questions, Steve. I would like to know what happened.
1: Yeah, I guess you did right there. But and you could go, okay, well, if the guy's run out of the shop with an empty air rifle, and he's got a packet of slugs in his in his glove box.
0: Yeah.
1: It's still a fiddly thing to load. It's not an easy thing to load an air rifle quickly.
0: I've been told
1: that. You know what I mean? It's like
0: did he have time to even do that?
1: Well, that's right. You know, and you've got this little tiny slug that you're trying to put into a little hole, it's not an easy thing to do quick. I just feel. There's two sides of me, Leah. That I feel really sorry for the family of this guy who's been killed. But I'm also like, he did a bad thing. He's a stupid bugger, and he's paid the ultimate price for it. I don't know, Leah. It's a bit of a mixed emotions for me for this one.
0: I just wish the police
1: would not just class it as a firearm and like take that naughty, dangerous word of something that happened that now sort of relates to me. I just feel like it's like this mosh thing happening again to my name because I own firearms, you know? I just feel that stigma coming back to me. I don't know. I could be freaking overthinking it. I don't know. But I just feel that stigma coming back to me. I could be acting like a woman and overthinking it. Who knows?
0: Careful, young man. You're not old enough. I'll put you over my knee. Good on you. Nice,
1: but,
0: Steve.
1: Anyway, girls, you have yourself a lovely weekend up the Waas.
0: Up the Waas.

0: does.
1: Yeah.
0: You drive carefully.
1: Enjoy it. Have a great one.
0: Carefully around roundabouts. Enjoy that van.
1: Yeah, see ya.
0: Good on you, Steve. Theo, right. Leo, an air rifle can look much like a normal rifle. If the police see someone with a rifle entering a mall, I expect them to take action, not to say he didn't have another rifle on him, says Theo. I had a .22 air rifle when I was 14, and I think that's the legal age. That says a lot. Faye says, what outcome would you prefer if you were shopping at Sylvia Park at the moment, says Faye. Don't get me wrong, people. I'm not jumping on the police for what they did. I'm saying they, you know, you've got somebody who has a firearm, but there are investigations. There will be investigations, and questions can be asked. That's it. The guy, you know, was threatening obviously the police. I can't say obviously because I don't know the full facts about it. Leah, the police have to presume that every firearm is loaded regardless. There's no what-ifs. For everyone's safety, you have to presume that the firearms are loaded. Thanks, Jason. Another one said the same. Treat every gun as loaded. Sharon said, Leah, he might have left with an empty rifle, but who knows what ammo he had in his car. Leah, I don't know if anyone has already said this, but shoot to kill a person with an air rifle is an overkill. The police must have known it was an air rifle business that it was stolen from. Is that correct? They knew what it was. Well, I don't know when they found out. I haven't got the timeline. If the police are trained and they know how to handle intense situations, why do they just go and kill someone with an air rifle? See, a different opinion, different question. Whereas others are just saying, you know, did the right thing. The police did the right thing. Who knows what could have happened? Again, Leah, the perp could have had his own ammunition in his car. We will know more as time goes on, won't we? All right. Well, Steve, if anything, my friend, you got people listening, asking the questions. We can continue this if you guys want to, but I've got to grab the break. We've got one more break, haven't we, Kelly? If I say that and there isn't one, that's going to be embarrassing. But I think there is. All right, we are back shortly on the panel.
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1: In this update, a VIEW Act's pledge to further reset the public service will take the country backwards. The party's proposing a raft of changes, including scrapping the good employer requirements from the Public Service Act and similar sections in the Crown Entities Act. Leader David Seymour says the best people should be hired for a job regardless of race. The Public Service Association's Fleur Fitzsimons says the public service should reflect the community it serves.
2: And that means we need to make extra effort to ensure that Māori are represented, that people with disabilities have their needs met.
1: Meanwhile, opportunities pledging to crack down on political lobbying, but there are concerns around the specifics of the policy. The party, which is knocking on the door of Parliament, would introduce a bill requiring ministers to take a year off before moving into a lobbying role, as well as making it more transparent. Leader Kule Wong says voters should be confident that decisions aren't influenced by money or access to a minister. Transparency New Zealand CEO Julie Haggie says the policy doesn't define exactly what

0: lobbyist is. And a potential payoff for Te Pāti Māori as it tries to move forward from internal controversies. The party's announced it's going all in on candidate votes at its campaign launch in Gisborne yesterday. It's contesting all seven Māori electorates and pledging a focus on Te Tiriti o Waitangi, cost of living pressures, health and housing. Victoria University political scientist Lara Greaves says the party hasn't proven popular over the past year, but there's a chance it could turn things around.
1: Really is a case of trying to keep some of those electorates and try to maintain their presence in Parliament.
0: A message to stay home if you're sick as hospitals cope with a surge in the flu. The Royal College of GPs says flu-related hospitalisations have doubled in a week and emergency departments are over capacity. That's news.
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0: Leah Parnapper on the platform.
1: Good afternoon, Tim. I was telling Kelly in the break, it's our last hour. She said it's the hour the wheels fall off. I laughed and said it's the hour of power. And I'm not quite sure what that means. I think I'll go with the fact the wheels will probably fall off, but not before we talk with my next guest. New Zealand's unemployment rate has hit 5.6%. That is the highest in more than a decade. And challenging times finding work, if you are a more mature person, can be difficult. Seniors at Work is a New Zealand job search platform specifically for people aged 50 and over. And it's marking 7 years by urging employers not to overlook experienced workers. Founder Ian Fraser says he has around 9,500 job seekers registered, and that's a big jump from a year ago, I do understand, with many taking longer to find work despite strong experience and qualifications. And Ian joins us now. Good afternoon, Ian.
2: Good afternoon to you, Leah. How are you doing?
1: I'm doing great. It's lovely to catch up with you again. Firstly, congrats on your business, 7 years.
2: Oh, happy birthday to me. Happy birthday.
1: Happy birthday to you. Happy birthday to you. Well, look, it's a bittersweet thing, really, isn't it, Ian? Because, I mean, it's great that your business is going into its seventh year, but it also means, you know, you can't retire yet because you are still needed to find work for people over 50. And, Ian, just to remind the listeners, what prompted you to even start this platform in the first place?
2: Yeah, my own struggles in finding work in my late 50s and early 60s and applying for so many positions. And I'd been the managing director of a smallish size company, but we had all the major contracts in our field. And we had a commercial fraud, unfortunately, around tickets. We had to close our doors after a couple of years, but I thought it'd be easy to find work. I'd been in management for nearly all my time since the age of about 25, and I'd been involved with some startups, but a lot of applications and just 3 interviews, and it was tough. So I thought there should be a platform or a medium for people going through that sort of situation that I was experienced. So I started Seniors at Work. But I've got to say, it hasn't been easy, as you alluded to, because soon after we opened, COVID happened, and that put an automatic dampener on things.
1: Oh, yes.
2: And the last 3 years have been tough, you know, with the tough economic conditions. And like small businesses, it hasn't necessarily been easy. But we've had slight growth, mainly from smaller employers who've listed more with us, and they know that they want to have someone who's over 50 come and join their team. So that's fantastic.
1: Oh, brilliant.
2: But not really much growth from larger employers. And, you know, being honest, Leah, they don't need us. They can put an ad on their job board or on someone like Seek, and they're going to get 50, 100, 150, 200, 500 plus applications.
1: Absolutely.
2: So,
1: I was going to say, I just wanted to check those numbers with you, because as I said in the intro, you've got now around about 9,500 job seekers registered, but it is quite a big jump even in the last 12 months, isn't it? What has it come up from?
2: Yeah, it's come up from 6,500 to 9,500. So that's almost just doing some quick math, about a 50% increase in a year. So it gives you a very graphic illustration and indication of, you know, people over 50 struggling to find work.
1: Mm. I mean, you did mention, you know, some companies that are still very, very good at supporting mature workers. Can you give us tell us who they are?
2: I'd love to, because by gosh, they deserve every bit of kudos they can get.
1: Yeah.
2: So we've got 6 or 7, and they've all got what we call a 12-month subscription, and
1: Excellent. They
2: want to target and encourage mature job seekers to come and work for them. They don't need us, as I say bluntly, but they still want to support Seniors at Work, and more importantly, that demographic. So the likes of New Zealand Safety, Blackwoods, Westpac is our favourite bank, Ritchie's, the Warehouse Group have been with us for 6 or 7 years, Harvey Norman, New Zealand Post, and a little company called Doonan's, the rag company, but they're part of the Save Mart group. So,
1: oh, brilliant.
2: Thank goodness, and as I say, huge kudos to them.
1: Yeah. So, okay, so that, so great we gave, you know, gave them a plug as well.
2: Yeah, thank you
1: for
2: that.
1: No, of course. But, I mean, I suppose age discrimination is still a real thing in recruitment. And do you believe that employers looking at someone's are employees looking at someone's age before they even start to look at what they can do?
2: Yeah, that's a good question, Leah. You ask tough questions, don't you? Even for Friday afternoon.
1: I know. We really should just be having a drink somewhere, Ian, but yeah, I get it.
2: Can we drink online? Yeah.
1: I'll try.
2: That would be good.
1: Yeah.
2: So I think employers are getting better, to be honest. I mean, I get it all the time. A lot of people ask me about ageism and bias and discrimination. Clearly, there is still some. And the reason I know that is people contact me by email or phone or text or social media and tell me about their issues and how they believe genuinely that that ageism part was a contributing factor. I think it's improved, to be honest, and I think there are a lot of employers out there who respect what an older person can bring to the equation. And, you know, they will take that into consideration in the sense that they won't hold it against them, their age.
1: Should mature job seekers maybe, I mean, do they wonder whether they should remove dates from their CV, you know, like shorten maybe their employment history, or I don't want to say conceal their age, but is that something, Ian, you advise or don't advise? I mean, what do you do?
2: Yeah, look, I increasingly hear from mature job seekers who wonder whether they should remove their age or remove dates from their CV and shorten their employment history or otherwise try to conceal their age. And I don't believe people should lie about their age, so let me be very upfront about that.
1: Yeah.
2: But I do think there's an interesting discussion about how experienced workers can present themselves so that their, what's the word, capability and current skills and achievements are what employers see first, because that should be what counts, shouldn't it?
1: Yeah,
2: their capability, absolutely. Current skills and achievements. So I would absolutely advise them to avoid unnecessarily advertising their age. So they don't need to list every job they've held since 1979, which is what I did. That was one of my big mistakes. And the older qualifications aren't relevant can be removed.
1: Yeah.
2: And, you know, a 5 to 7 page CV can be a focus 1 to 2 page CV. And,
1: yeah,
2: and try and put their current skills and achievements ahead of, you know, their chronological life history. Make sure the language is current. And it sounds funny, but don't write a CV that screams, "I've been working for 40 years." Sadly, that's not what recruiters are after.
1: It's isn't tough, that isn't interesting?
2: Yeah.
1: Because part of me goes, well, hang on, I would look at that
2: exactly.
1: And go, man, that is 4 decades of experience. Wowza. But you're saying,
2: you can't take it away from people, you know?
1: Yeah.
2: Yeah.
1: Yeah. But don't really do it that way.
2: Don't redo it. And I guess try and get across the message that says, here is what I can do for you today. I know that's hard, but that's brutal. I mean, they're competing with younger people and a lot of people, unfortunately.
1: Yes. Do you think there are particular things that employers do worry about if they see a more mature applicant? I'm guessing, are they going, oh my gosh, they've held these quite high positions possibly for years, they're going to be too expensive, or they're not adaptable, you know. Are they going to be comfortable with AI? What's going to happen? I'm going to have to help them up the stairs. You know, is that a myth or is that a genuine problem, do you think employers worry about?
2: Yeah, it's mainly a myth, no two ways about that. I mean, there are certain things that some employers worry about, and they say that older people aren't tech savvy, and some of us aren't necessarily, but we've been through a lot of tech change in the last 20, 30, 40 years, and most of us have kept reasonable pace with that.
1: Yeah.
2: They talk about employers taking more sick leave. Well, that, I think I used this word last, but bollocks. That's absolute bollocks. It's factually a lie. It's not correct at all. You know, things that employers worry unnecessarily about mature age people, and they should be instead focusing on all the positives that they bring.
1: Because here's the thing too, Ian, you know, if people, we talk about people living longer, then we talk about the, you know, super age that should or could eventually rise. So, okay, if we're living longer, working longer, because of super, maybe, you know, we're healthier, but are we actually creating a job market where people in their 60s and 70s can realistically find and keep meaningful work? Because there's no point banging on about, yes, we're older, we're fitter, we could work longer, and by the way, the super's going to go up. Oh, but by the way, we haven't really thought about the job market after 60.
2: Yeah, that's such a good question. And you know, if New Zealand expects more people to work past 65, say,
1: yeah,
2: is, as you quite rightly asked, is our employment market actually ready for them?
1: Yeah.
2: And you can take that a stage further and say, what happens when 65 is no longer the finish line? Because we are seeing increasing numbers of people working well beyond 65.
1: Yeah.
2: And again, we haven't really had that conversation about whether our employment practices, as you were saying, recruitment
1: yes.
2: processes and workplace are ready for that. You know, we can debate about whether we should work longer, whether the age of eligibility for super should change, but are we creating a job market where people in their 60s and 70s can realistically find and retain meaningful work?
1: Yep, it's a good question. It's a good debate to have, I think, that governments should think about as well. And now let's talk
2: and
1: about
2: if I can just quickly add, give you a couple of stats. Sorry.
1: Yes.
2: The stats about Kiwis over 65 and Kiwis over 70 still working make interesting reading, because the number of people over 65 who are now working has increased very significantly in the last 20, 25 years. So we used to have about 32,000 people over 65 working just after the turn of the century.
1: Right.
2: Now there's 220,000. So that's a 582% increase. So, you know, older people are already contributing significantly to the economy, but there are still, you know, tens of thousands who are still struggling for work. And it's really hard, you know, with that high unemployment. And all
1: yes,
2: you were talking
1: yes.
2: about government, but to be fair to the current government, when you have, how can I put this nicely on radio, a dumbass, egoistical person like Donald Trump, who is an absolute imbecile and a nutbar munting the world, it's very hard to grow the economy at the moment, isn't it?
1: And I think you put that very well, Ian. I love it. How do I put this for the radio? And then off he went. No, you did very well.
2: I was pausing. It was pausation or something. Yeah.
1: All right.
2: It's very hard. It is.
1: Yeah.
2: Hard,
1: no, it is. It is. Let's talk about the younger workers. Firstly, with people staying in work longer.
2: Yep.
1: We've got to ask, Ian, are they taking the jobs, you know, that the younger workers could take?
2: Yeah, that's a very good question. Gosh, you're on fire for a Friday afternoon.
1: Oh, geez, I don't know how.
2: It's a very fair question, but at the end of the day, an employer is looking for certain skills and experience to fill a certain role. And if someone aged 63 and a half or 70 and a quarter has those skills and attributes, isn't screaming for $1 zillion, because I think that was one of the questions you asked earlier, which I didn't answer, and they're not, then the employer should take the right person. And if they need a young person to do a certain job, that's great if that person has the skills. And I've got nothing at all against younger people taking roles, and I feel very sorry for those school leavers and uni leavers. But at the end of the day, if a job requires skills and experience of a certain type, then the best person should get that
1: role. Job. Absolutely. And then on the flip side too, Ian, you know, what are the benefits of having a lovely mixture, you know, of the more mature and the younger people working together?
2: Absolutely, absolutely. And that's where one of the skills that older people have, that ability to mentor younger people, comes to fruition.
1: I've worked in a few different setups and companies over the years. You know, still staying in what I am in communications broadcasting. But I think some of the most enjoyable places I've worked at there has been a mixture of more senior members. And then you bring your young kids that are bursting to get into radio, and they're, you know, they are literally babes. You know, they're babies. But it's really it's interesting because, and I've always enjoyed it. I was quite young back then, Ian, myself. I was in the young version, but I like it because you learn a lot from the people. I learned so much from older broadcasters that I still that aren't with us today, and some that have retired. Right, yeah. But I still hold so many fantastic memories of them, and I learned so much from them. You know, that I still use today, that I've taken onto my career, and I just think it's really important. You don't want. You know, personally, I wouldn't want a whole bunch of under 25s. All right, but then again, you know, you also don't want, unless you're working in an old folks' home. You know, I like the mix. I think the mix is really important.
2: Yeah, you know? fair. Totally agree. 100% agree. Yeah.
1: So, of course, I'm the wise person, and you know, Kelly's my young Ben that I'm looking after. to the look she gave me, finally, congrats again on 7 years, and you continue to try and get employers, you know, to make that kind of a connection and see what mature employees can offer. What would you like to see in the next 7 years, Ian?
2: Well, I was just going to say, when you were talking about that, I said, well, hopefully you and I are still around in 7 years.
1: Well, actually, maybe again. I should bring it back to maybe in a couple of years.
2: Well,
1: no, I'm not kidding.
2: No, I mean, I've said quite openly, I think I've told you I'm 74, and I intend to work till I'm 78. Now, that sounds weird, but... I put a stake in the ground, and so I still work 30, 35 hours a week, most of it on seniors at work, and I do some other work helping organisations with their trust funding. But I enjoy working, you know, and I enjoy exercise too, so I think it's important to stimulate the brain. And if you're doing something like I'm doing and trying to help people, you feel good about it. It's very humbling. If I'm 100% honest with you, seniors at work is profitable, but it's a time-consuming type of work. And I would be earning not much over the minimum wage for the work that I do. But that's cool because I've got the other work as well. But it's very rewarding. And, yeah, sure, let's have another chat in a couple of years' time or whatever.
1: We
2: can compare notes again.
1: If I call you in 7, you'll be on a beach somewhere with a drinking out of a coconut with a little baby umbrella. So,
2: well, I'll be cheers to you. I'd be very happy to get my tequila or whatever, and wish you all the very best.
1: Hey, do you know the one thing I don't think, and I've ever asked you, or maybe I have, is when it comes to male and female, is it harder to find work when you're an older woman? Or when you're an older man, what's been your experience finding employment?
2: Yeah, I can't give you 100% the stats, but my understanding from recruiters and employers, and even from people that are on our site, is it's harder for women to find work than men.
1: Yeah.
2: And I don't, there's no good reason for that, to be honest.
1: I remember reading
2: and
1: years
2: because
1: ago.
2: If you look at the roles that are listed, probably we have more women applying for those roles than men. In fact, I know we do. Maybe we're a little bit different in that respect, or the type of roles that we get listed.
1: What are the roles, Ian? What do you mostly get?
2: Well, if you think about it, probably 95% of any work is suitable for someone over 50. The ones that are ruled out, obviously, the really hard physical, manual type work.
1: We're
2: not likely to get a CEO being listed on seniors at work. But we do get some really nice, you know, white-collar listings from both Westpac and New Zealand Post.
1: Oh, that's right, of course.
2: But the most popular roles are definitely, you know, admin, Retail customer service is huge because obviously older people, they bring that skill to the equation. Accounting type work, not much hospitality work, and you can probably understand that, though. I have to say that, you know, you go to Melbourne, you see a whole lot of older Italian waiters in those lovely Italian restaurants,
1: And they're
2: they
1: awesome.
2: Bring so much panache and style, don't they?
1: Absolutely.
2: That we don't quite get that here in New Zealand.
1: No, we don't, do
2: we? There's a big range of roles, but not much in hospitality. Yeah,
1: actually, now that you reminded me, it's still one of my favourite restaurants, one of my locals. And that my husband and I still go to quite regularly. Like, they've been there for about 25 years, which is fantastic. And when we first started going there, there was this lovely gentleman who was like the maitre d', and he would have been, even back then, I thought he was about in his late 60s, early 70s.
2: But
1: he was the most... Yeah, it might have been you, Ian. Did you work at Blitz of Pizza? He treated all of everybody... You know, like we were sitting in a fine dining restaurant.
2: Wow.
1: You know, he
2: so
1: missed
2: nice.
1: Nothing.
2: Yeah.
1: He was cared, funny, yeah. but he was yeah, he cared and he brought such a. I loved him. We loved him, and he finally retired. And there were so many customers that were like, "Oh, please don't leave. We love you. We come here for you." So no, you are right. I don't know if we'd embrace it as much in New Zealand, especially in the hospitality side. Yeah. And I was telling the story yesterday, actually, because I think I must have teased, I was talking to you or something, that when I go to Bunnings, no, I did it again, Mitre 10, and there's a lovely man who is always, he's a greeter. And again, I don't know, but he's got to be late 60s, early 70s.
2: Yep.
1: And he's always like, "G'day, how you going?" And I'm like, "Oh, I'm really good." And he goes,
2: "Nice,
1: do you need a trolley?" And I'm always like, "No." And then I go, "Oh, I'm just looking for blah, blah, blah." And he goes, "Right, come with me." And I tell you, Ian, I'm running behind him. I said, "Can you slow down, please? What are you doing? I've got my head, something's wrong with my foot." And he's off, "Oh, come on, love, here we go down the aisle." He is such an asset. I just, he's wonderful.
2: That's so nice, yeah.
1: I know. Could be me one day. Ian, happy 7th.
2: Thank you very much.
1: And good on you for all the work that you do. I really enjoy talking to you. May it long continue until you retire.
2: Oh, that's lovely. And it's so nice to be on your show. And I love having a chat with you. And we get a bit naughty, but
1: we do.
2: That's okay.
1: That's all right. Good on you, Ian. That is Ian Fraser, founder of Seniors at Work. You guys listening, if you are out of work at the moment or you're wanting a change, you're over 50, get in touch with Ian. It's Seniors at Work. I read years ago that, because I asked him about that women and men, who does he struggle? Well, not struggle, but who is it harder to find employment for? And he did say it was for women. I read this article once. It was out of America, but might have been New York Times, that said that once a woman hits 50 in the workforce, in the workforce, she is invisible. I remember I said, wow, and I think at the time I was reading, I was approaching 50, and things were still going very well. You know, I kind of had a very good late 30s to kind of mid-40s of my career. I kind of, you know, did fall off the wagon kind of late 40s and through no fault of my own. Hang on, how long have I been? Yeah, maybe 50. Oh, gosh, maybe it was 50. But I just remembered reading that, thinking once you hit 50, you're a woman, you're invisible. Just very, very interesting. All right, 0800 debate. Maybe you are, Leah, you're not invisible. I hope not, because I'm on camera, because that would look very weird. There would just be like headphones bobbing around. I wish I was invisible. If you could choose whether invisible, if you could choose whether you were to fly, be invisible, what's the other thing you could want to do, Kelly? Burst into flames?
3: No, mine is to smite people off of the road to have a gentle accident with my eyes.
1: You're a smiter.
3: I didn't say that out loud. Yep.
1: Oh, you're a smiter.
3: The amount of things, the crazy things I see with people being dicks on the road, I just want to go, oh, no, you
1: just
3: spun off. You know, I don't want them to be hurt, but
1: no,
3: just really inconvenienced. Oh, no, you just spun into a ditch. No.
1: Do you know what you could do? You could like you could just shut their car down. You know,
3: so they
1: like
3: probably a better way.
1: What are those things called?
3: The immobilizer.
1: Yeah, there's like a frequency they put out, and it just disables. And then everything goes out.
3: Technological. Turn the computer off.
1: Aliens use it. And then your car just goes put into the side. Maybe then someone
3: smashes into it and causes a 42 car pileup.
1: Yeah, probably not.
3: Yeah, no, I like mine to smite them off the road so no one else can get.
1: So I thought flying would be my superpower. I thought that would be great.
3: You'd be scared of heights or something.
1: Well, no, the thing is, where I take off from, people are going to see me. So flying.
3: Take it off on your broomstick.
1: Yeah. Hey, careful.
3: Are you allowed to drink and fly?
1: No, see, that's another thing. I'd be like, a couple of shardies in and then Leah's off.
3: Wee-hee! You'd be flapping around Northcote. Just
1: flapping around up there, Northcote, with my... and they're so invisible, I thought, was quite cool.
3: That could be very fun.
1: But that could also be a bit naughty.
3: Oh, definitely. There's nothing good about that at all for other people, but for you.
1: Yeah. And so I've actually landed on my superpower in it again, and it's naughty. because I'm an influencer without being those stupid influencers on the phone.
3: Yes.
1: I can't believe I'm going to say this. You know, I could say to somebody, like walk into a bank and say, I'm just going to pull out $20,000. And they'll go, yes, here's $20,000.
3: Oh, yes. Hypnotize them. But you will give me orange sherbet.
1: But I've used it.

0: I've used it to be a criminal. So yeah.
1: But only if you get caught. It's not illegal until you get caught, right?
0: And then I turn invisible and walk out of the bank. That's my superpower.
1: That's good. I like it.
0: Oh, dear. All right. Karen says, Leah, I was 68 last week. I'm still working in a male-dominated industry. You go, girl.

0: on Sunday the 16th of August, 2 p.m. at the Matamata Piako Civic and Memorial Centre. 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
3: A couple of texts I didn't get to before I spoke with Ian Fraser. Michelle says, Leah, I've gotten zero sympathy for the idiot who stole a weapon and wandered into a public place with it, no matter what it was or if it was loaded or not. Excuse me. Or not, says Michelle. Nick says, Leah, an air rifle can easily kill a baby or a small child, says Nick. I know that. I think a few of you might have been a bit confused that that I supported what this man was doing. I did not. I had a couple of questions, and one must ask questions when somebody dies, regardless of the moronic thing they were doing. So that is why I, and there are now at least two investigations going on about that fatal shooting at Sylvia Park, which is a biggest mall. Is it our biggest mall in Auckland? I mean, you know, geez. We've got a lot of unease going on at the moment. I believe there was also something that happened at the exact today at Gun City, which was the scene of yesterday's robbery. They're not linked, apparently, and of course we still have that Epsom debacle, horrific, last week of the man that, strangled, or killed a dog, gather he strangled it, attacked a woman jogger and then mowed down three kids on their bikes before being stopped, before crashing. I mean, it's been a really rough couple of weeks out there. Bit of a shame, bit of a worry. Hello, Gail.
4: Hello, good afternoon, Leah.
3: Afternoon.
4: I am travelling at the moment. The receptionist dropped out here and there, but I heard a bit about, was it Steve at the roundabout
3: that yes. Poor Steve.
4: I went through that roundabout last night and I didn't have any issues. And I just wanted to
3: Oh Gail, so there.
4: communicate to people to exercise a bit of patience.

0: because I'm travelling across the Napier-Taupo Highway this afternoon.
1: Oh, and nice. What are you doing, Gail? You're just on a little bit of a tiki tour.
0: I'm on a little bit of a tiki tour. I'm actually going down to Paraparaumu Beach, but I'm going via Taupo and Napier.
1: Oh, lovely. What a nice little trip.
0: It's lovely. I really enjoy getting out on the open road.
1: Yeah.
0: Drivers and impatience. And on the Taupo side, the beginning part of the highway, a guy in a flash Kia Sportage SUV went flying past me at a rapid rate of 9 knots. And I'm laughing to myself because ahead of me, rate of 9 knots. And I'm laughing to myself because ahead of me was a truck and trailer plus another truck plus another 8 cars. And I looked at my watch. It took him nearly 40 minutes to find the opportunity to get past another vehicle.
1: Yeah. Yeah, idiot. Do you want that superpower that Kelly wants, that you can just kind of smite them on the road? Or just,
0: well,
1: no?
0: I missed that part because I've just come back into radio reception. I'm at the top of the hill and it's pouring with rain and it's so misty that there's very low visibility.
1: Oh, be careful. No, that was her superpower. I wanted to be invisible, but then I want to fly. And then she does so much driving that she wants to smite people that drive crazily on the road.
0: I don't know whether you've ever seen that James Bond 007, the one that was in Japan. It's one of the early ones with Sean Connery.
1: Oh, I love
0: and
1: Sean Connery.
0: A helicopter comes along with a giant magnet which clips onto the roof of the car, whips it away and dumps it out at sea.
1: That's right. Classic.
0: Have you seen that movie?
1: Sean Connery, Oh, I loved Sean Connery. Loved him.
0: Yes.
1: Gail, now, am I right in saying you worked for years for the police, didn't you?
0: As a transcriber, yes.
1: Transcriber.
0: 40 years.
1: Right. Yeah. What do you make of, you might not have really delved into this story, but the one of the shooting yesterday at Sylvia Park in Auckland.
0: I saw it on the news and read a bit in the newspaper.
1: Yeah.
0: And maybe it's my being cynical, but anybody that presents a firearm is just asking for trouble.
1: Yep.
0: And I don't have any qualms that he was shot and killed because unless he was off his face on pee and didn't know what he was doing, no sane person would put themselves in that situation.
1: Yeah, no.
0: And I did hear the bit about air rifles. Did you mention air rifles?
1: Yes, because apparently...
0: Rifles. Did you mention air rifles?
1: Yes, because apparently it was an air rifle that he stole.
0: Well, I don't know if you remember, quite a few years ago, there was a police officer. It happened in Mangere. He was surveilling an address. And he was shot at by the occupant and he was killed. And that was with an air rifle.
1: Yeah, yeah. Oh, I know, that can be deadly. Yeah. Oh, Gail. Yeah. All right, my love. Well, look, you continue your journey and please take it easy, be careful. And
0: I was just asking Kelly about her trip on the steam train, and she said, unfortunately, got the date wrong, and it didn't happen.
1: Yes, very disappointing.
2: I'm blonde, Gail, okay?
1: was it your fault, though, Kelly, or was it theirs?
2: I think the man sent me 2 lots of information, and I got the time wrong. I should have looked at it myself properly, but I kind of went face value on what he'd sent me, and so it was a bit of a mixed communication, and I got the time wrong and I missed it, and I went so another time.
0: It can happen to anybody, because I'm also a caretaker for 2 police association holiday homes in Auckland, and the number of I've been doing that for nearly 20 years. And the number of times people have arrived on the wrong day or they've forgotten to leave on the wrong day.
1: Yes.
2: No, it's a human thing. I'm glad I'm not the

0: the only one that does that.
1: Because, Gail, you've just done or have done or was going to do some train trips?
2: I did one earlier this year, which was a vintage rail car trip, which was part of the Art Deco weekend. And I did it from Woodville up to Napier as a day trip.
1: Oh, fantastic.
2: And then I've also been down to the South Island and I did Kaikoura to Picton and back as a day trip.
1: And
2: earlier this year, I had a trip to Melbourne and I did Melbourne. And earlier this year, I had a trip to Melbourne and I did Melbourne, Adelaide, Melbourne on the train.
1: Yes. Oh my gosh, how good was that?
2: Really enjoyable. It's such a relaxed way of travelling. My hotel was 5 minutes walk from Southern Cross Station and you only have to be there half an hour before the train departs. So walk up with your bag gets loaded into the baggage car, hop on the train, sit down and relax for the rest of the trip.
1: Yeah, I love it. I love it. I have to do something like that. Gail, thank you very much. Enjoy your trip and we will talk again.
2: Absolutely.
1: Good on you, Gail. She is nice. I love it. She's getting out having a ticket to her. Leah, re the shooting. I think we're just catching up with the rest of the world, unfortunately. Mental health and drugs, and it ain't stopping. Faces Leah, the guy at Sylvia Park, had 4 firearms convictions and was sentenced to 4 years for aggravated robbery 2 years ago. Faces also pointed out he was a father of 5. Oh, my gosh. Okay. Now, as the fallout continues of what the National Party has gone through in the last couple of days and the vote of no confidence or confidence vote, and we know that Christopher Luxon survives and will be leading National to the election. But here's the interesting, well, there's quite a few interesting points, and of course I spoke a little bit about with it to James Meagher, who was my guest yesterday. And I see that Chris Bishop tried to do a press this morning to talk about policy they were launching, and all he is getting bombarded with. And this is going, you know, this is the fallout. This is what's going to happen. He's being bombarded with. So was it you? We know it was you, Chris Bishop. You know, was it you? So it didn't work, eh? Didn't work. So he's got to keep saying no, you know. But this I find interesting. Minister for Women. Remember what Nicola Grigg said? Nicola Grigg? As she was walking through the Wellington airport off to the meeting on Wednesday morning, and they threw a camera and a microphone in front of her and said, Erica Stanford, and she just looked down the barrel and she said... first they asked her, she said she was absolutely backing Christopher Luxon and did not believe Stanford could be the Prime Minister. She's a good friend of mine, said Nicola, but she's not a Prime Minister. She repeated it again when asked by another reporter. I don't believe she's a Prime Minister, says Grigg. She's a good friend of mine, but I don't believe she's a Prime Minister. Now... In Christchurch, she was asked again, you know, did she still stand by her summary of Stanford? And apparently she says, I never used the word capable. Erica is the most exceptionally, she's done a huge backpedal. Erica is the most exceptionally, supremely talented minister of the crown. I just said, I don't think she's a prime minister. I stand by my comments. I probably could have couched them in a more sensitive language. Part of me says, well, you know, she is standing by it. I suppose you can't really lie. You can't say, well, I don't know what I was saying because she said it twice to 2 different reporters. But how awkward is that? How awkward is that when you now see each other? Quite a bit, I would say. Imagine working with somebody, right? And then you found out, in fact, your co-worker or somebody who works says, oh, yeah. He works says, oh, yeah, they might say it, I don't know. Oh, yeah, Leah's all right, but, you know, she's not. You know, I would have never hired her. Or something like that, right? And then the whole thing doesn't fall apart and you're seeing them every day. Oh, so that's really comfortable. Is that what you think of me? I mean, Mind you.

This is the same woman who, even though National has backed New Zealand First's, you know, man and woman bill, she also spent the first 7 minutes saying how she doesn't like it. And this is the Minister for Women. So, yeah, I'm not quite sure about this woman. I'm starting to think she just doesn't like women. The Minister for Women doesn't like women. Now, if Erica Stanford was trans and had been born Eric, I think Nicola might have said would be a fantastic prime minister, just in my humble opinion. Now, I'm going to, before we go, we've still got a bit of time. I have to mention the haka. Why? Because it's not really my thing anymore. I loved the haka like every, you know, red-blooded Kiwi. But of late, I have not liked the haka. It's been overused. It's become this ideological thing to me. I don't enjoy it. But a couple of things I want to do point out. I see the Warriors say they are likely to resist calls to break out their new haka as part of a regular in their NRL game preparation. Now, to be fair, I didn't see this haka. I'm not really a Warriors go the Waz gal, but I had to look it up when I read this, and I'll get to that. Now, I was spearheaded by co-captain James Fisher-Harris. The Auckland side unveiled their specially composed pre-game ritual for the first time before last week's win over competition leaders Penrith. Was it last week or was it this week? Last week, sorry. Yeah, it was. Over the Penrith Panthers in the Indigenous round. Some Australian commentators said it should be repeated as often as possible, not just for the annual event. But Fisher-Harris says when the time is right, it's not for him to say, but for the whole team. He did say that they've got cultural advisors. Of course they have. And it's been in the works for a very long time, And of course, the haka is synonymous with the All Blacks, who perform two, their traditional kamate, or their kapa or paungo, which is not my favourite, I have to say. I still like the kamate. Now, other national teams, but not all, have also embraced haka as part of their game day build-up, while Super Rugby sides tend to save theirs for rare international fixtures against touring teams. Some Olympic campaigns have been criticised for what some say is the devaluing of the haka by overperforming it. It does look a bit funny when, you know, you've got a bunch of cyclists, you know, bang out the haka or some swimmers. But, I mean, you know, no one owns it. Players have been very protective of outside influences trying to dictate when and where the haka takes place. Now, occasionally, the All Blacks have had to perform the haka off-field for their own benefit. One very well-documented example was the 2016 haka controversy involving Wales in Cardiff. The All Blacks performed the haka under the grandstand at the Principality Stadium rather than on the field after the pre-match schedule did not allow for it, if you remember that. Coach Andrew Webster, if we go back to the Warriors, says haka has its place and time because it's special and it should be used at those times. But he did admit things are evolving. As I said, I'm not a Warriors. I do not like the Warriors. I'm just not. I don't watch their games. So I suppose that says I'm not a fan. Now, I had to go and have a look at this haka that was performed in front of the Penrith Panthers game. A lot of flicking tongues. An unusual move that I thought at the beginning looked like the guys were riding a motorbike with monkey bar handles. It was a very strange, both arms up. Unusual. But then, you know, I obviously don't understand its nuance. Now, one haka, though, and the reason I'm mentioning this, I have to say, one haka that did actually move me strangely was Ma'anonu in Durban on Wednesday morning, our time. If you haven't seen it, I didn't see the game, but if you haven't seen it, watch it. I mean, he's now 44. I mean, he's an old fella, really, by, you know, professional rugby standards.

0: Of course, former All Black, and he's playing for the Sharks, facing the All Blacks. After our guys performed their haka, Nonu steps out by himself. His hair is what I call the predator haircut, you know, kind of shaved high. It's got dreads. Some are red, some are yellow, some are green, so really striking. And he went down on a knee and he performed, I think, one of the most powerful hakas I've seen, solo. The crowd was quiet at first. I think they weren't quite sure, why is this man doing it by himself? And then they roared with support. And what I loved is when the camera went to the faces of the All Blacks, they were all respectful. In fact, some of them looked moved and scared. You know, saw the Adam's apple, big swallows. I found it beautiful. And that is when a haka's got mana. Nonu had never previously been on the receiving end of an All Blacks haka, of course. He played 103 tests for New Zealand, so this was a pretty extraordinary moment for him. And apparently he initially said he didn't want to do it because he didn't want to make the moment about himself, which is so humble and beautiful. But then he talked to quite a few people who said, look, but it's the right thing to do. And he did it, and boy, stunning. The All Blacks went on to win 54-0. But if you saw it, I got quite emotional watching it. Leah, the haka was superb. The haka is superb, sorry, when we win bronze at the SEA Games. Done with the tongue sticking out of skinny white people. Oh, no. Stop it. Jason says, Leah, I'm embarrassed by the haka now. I performed it myself as a young representative rugby player, but it's lost its mana. I think the All Blacks should stop doing it, and TJ ruined it for me. Yeah. Actually, that could be my turning point, Jason, as well. Yeah. Leah, how ironic that Nicola Griggs says that Erica is not PM material. Well, she isn't a woman's minister either. She doesn't know what a woman is and is totally against the Man and Woman Bill from Mon. I know! That's what I'm saying, Mon. It's you know, this woman is... She doesn't like real women. She doesn't like Erica as PM, even though she's a good friend of mine. She doesn't know what a woman is. She doesn't like Erica as PM, even though she's a good friend of mine. She doesn't know what a woman is, and she's a minister for women. Leah, in a previous life, I served... Hang on, I've got to watch with your bloomin' texts, mister. Although I appreciate them. Leah, minister for women? Is there a minister for men? No. Hey, I'm going to grab the last break, team. Otherwise, we get in trouble, get my hand smacked. Back shortly on the
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1: Before an election,

0: be tired because my eyes are getting teary.
1: Someone's cutting onions.
0: Yeah, and I was thinking, I was blinking away going, I'm actually getting quite moved by this.
1: But that's the reaction that the haka used to have for all of us, right? And Someone mentioned just before it was the turning point was when TJ Pettinutter made it ideological and made it all this and that and political.
0: To make his
1: that absolutely ruined it.
0: About Te Tiriti.
1: Yeah. And I can't explain that to you. You'll know, some people will know what I mean. But that's the very thing. We always used to have a lump in our throat. We'd have tears in our eyes. You could tell that we were going to win the game by how the haka, how full of mana it was. And just, man, it got you going. It literally gave you chills down your spine, even though you're a Kiwi and you watch it every time. I mean, you know? Literally,

0: Good morning, it's Monday. I'm Sean Plunkett. This is The Platform, a day of firsts. I'm going to tell you about something Helen Clark said that I agreed with. For the first time, the media finally take a decent look at the Opportunities Party, and it's not necessarily that pleasant. And tragedy and questions after the death of the liar from Cambridge University. All that and tons more, but right now, it's news time.
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2: In this update, a feeling Te Pāti Māori is opening itself up to risk by going all in on candidate votes this election. It launched its campaign in Gisborne yesterday as it tries to move forward from recent internal controversies. The party's contesting all seven Māori electorates and pledging a focus on Te Tiriti or Waitangi, cost of living pressures, health and housing. Victoria University political scientist Lara Greaves says it's important to note polling of its party vote is down.
3: The big risk with this strategy is that they actually do pick up a seat or two seats, but they then don't have a high enough party vote to bring in those additional members.
2: The country's largest union says the devil's in the detail as ACT indicates further plans to reset the public service. The party wants to scrap the good employer requirements from the Public Service Act and equivalent parts in the Crown Equities Act. Leader David Seymour says these sections promote race-based hiring and further rewrites needed to ensure neutrality. The Public Service Association's Fleur Fitzsimon says it needs to be upfront about what that would mean.
4: We're concerned that they're readying it for privatisation, which will not be in the interest of the majority of New Zealanders, but will be in the interest of ACT and its rich backers.
2: A push for a gondola to ease Queenstown's congestion is gathering momentum, but there's a warning it won't solve every problem. Southern Infrastructure's cable car plan has entered the fast-track process. But Chief Executive Ross Copeland says the town's ferry and bus networks need to be improved as well. New Zealand Fashion Week's back with a bang. It's making its return to Shed 10 on Auckland's waterfront this week, hosting an array of big names like Karen Walker and Zimbizon on Auckland's waterfront this week. Hosting an array of big names like Karen Walker and Zimbizi, alongside emerging talent. Executive Director Liam Taylor says they'll be building on last year's momentum and continuing to focus on consumers.
5: The feedback last year was phenomenal, both from consumers and designers, around how that was a real game changer for the event.
2: That's news.
1: Sport on The Platform.
2: In sport, Black Caps Mitchell Santner and Finn Allen are playing for the Trent Rockets against the Manchester Supergiants in the final of the 100 cricket competition at Lords. Allen made 15 off 13 balls and Santner finished 20 not out from 16 deliveries as part of the Rockets' 158 for 8. Tim Seifert has hit a 4 in the first over of the Supergiants' chase. Michael Bracewell is due in at number 6. Erica Fairweather has capped her Pan Pacific Swimming Championships campaign in California with a 3rd bronze, this time in the 800 metres freestyle. To the Hockey World Cups in the Netherlands and Belgium, the New Zealand men have lost their opening match 5-1 to the Netherlands and the women have been beaten 5-2 by Belgium. That's sport. I'm Jodie Gill.
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1: Northland, showers clearing and becoming fine this morning. Auckland, Coromandel and Bay of Plenty, also Waikato to Taumarunui and Taupoa, remaining cloud and showers clearing early this morning, then becoming fine. Taranaki to Kapiti, cloudy periods, isolated showers inland, mainly this afternoon. Gisborne to Wairarapa, also Taihape in Wellington, showers clearing from Wellington this afternoon. Marlborough, Nelson and Buller to Westland, mainly fine. Canterbury and Otago, excluding Clutha, fine, but showers developing in Otago this afternoon, spreading north into Canterbury this evening. Fieldland, Southland and Clutha, occasional showers becoming more frequent this evening. And in the Chatham Islands, occasional showers clearing this evening.
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3: All right, a very good Monday morning to you all. We're going to have a lot of fun this morning, and just my apologies if I sound a bit husky. I've got a cold. It was a head cold on Friday. It's moved down a bit, dropped down a bit. I still feel okay, but I might sound a little bit croaky today or sneeze, so please do bear with me. But as I said, a weekend of firsts, and quite exciting firsts, and I'm going to share them with you now. The first thing is, for the first time, our mainstream media decided to have a decent look at the Opportunity Party. And I have to, for the first time, I think in a long time, say, well done, Jack Tame. That wasn't a bad interview with Q Lay Wong. Q, it's like a Neil Diamond song, isn't it? Q Lay Wong. Q Lay. Okay. Okay. Do you know that? It's, yeah. Anyway, you haven't seen the movie. All right. And he really got her on party donations and just a gross piece of hypocrisy. I'm going to look into that a little bit later. Look, also, I was initially disgusted to see my social media feeds clogged with a sort of leather sofa discussion between the guy you should never text anything sensitive to, Chris Finlayson, bouncing Phil Goff of the Big Mouth, who got fired as a diplomat for New Zealand, and the font of all knowledge, the Emperor, Helen Clark. And they were doing one of these podcasts. See, a podcast is just a way for someone who's never been a journalist to, I don't know, pretend to be a journalist. Anyway, Chris Finlayson and Phil Goff invite Helen Clark onto their podcast. Oh, my God. Oh, my God. Can you think of anything worse? But I have to say, again, in another first, I bloody agreed this weekend with something Helen Clark said. I don't know if it was on the podcast. She said Jack Tame's interview with Q Lay Wong was an absolute train wreck, and I have to agree. So I agreed with something that Helen Clark said. Then, though, I disagreed with almost everything she said on this podcast. And it was quite amazing to watch she and Chris Finlayson and Phil Goff basically saying, oh, if only people were as smart as we are, we really just need to get rid of democracy and we'll make all the big decisions because we're so superior to everyone. It was elitist claptrap. And it's a sort of elitist claptrap the world in this country needs to get rid of. All right. Look, okay, so there were my firsts. There were my amazing firsts for the weekend. I also just want to clear something up. There was a story in the, I think it was the Sunday Star Times or the Weekend Post. over the weekend about polarisation in politics. It quoted me, which was very, very nice of it, and mentioned that I thought part of the polarisation was politicians and political parties banning or ghosting media outlets. And, of course, we are ghosted by Chris Hipkins. We are ghosted or banned. No, they've actually had the guts to officially ban us by the Opportunities Party and the Greens and Te Pāti Māori, who I see have come up with a brilliant strategy in response to the fact that no one's going to give them their party vote. They say, we're not after the party vote. Yep, I think no one wanting to vote for you as a party came before you decided on the brilliant strategy. You're kind of cutting your cloth, aren't you, there, Te Pāti Māori. Anyway, there was this comment, and there were comments from Daniel Ibb, the organic farmer kind of guy who is the deputy leader and the communications guy, claiming that the reason, and I'll read out the statement, actually, the statement I put out. The Opportunity Party claims it won't appear with us because I, Sean Plunkett, rang its deputy leader on air and breached broadcasting standards. He never said that in any of the letter he sent to us, did he? He didn't mention broadcasting standards. That's his latest excuse. And I just say we are not subject to the BSA. Daniel Ebb was rung on air because he had lied repeatedly to us, saying they were giving media a break. That was the term, wasn't it? Giving media a break. That's right, Bella. But appearing in other media, didn't he? He was giving media a break and then they weren't. They were giving us a break. Any and all opportunity candidates are still welcome on the platform. Still welcome, you guys. But Daniel, you lied to us. And we wanted to clarify the lie, and then you've lied again, which seems to me to be not the way you want to behave if you're trying to engender public trust. And I really mean this, you're still welcome to come on. And if you did come on now, I guess the question, and just put a pin in this, the question I'm going to be asking is about a chap that is on your board. Because yesterday, and where Jack Tame, I think, kind of started to show the flaws in the Kyu Lei Wong Tinder profile political party, she was saying, oh, we've got to reform this evil, corrupt, big business corporate funding from anonymous people who use companies to put money in, and it's all terrible. Unfortunately, it looks like the Opportunity Party takes more conveniently chopped up donations than anyone else. And actually, here's the really curious thing. One of its board members, it looks like you can buy your way onto the board of the Opportunity Party. Jack mentioned yesterday an outfit called Ala Jamba Limited, which has given money to Opportunity Party. In fact, when you look into it deeper, Ala Jamba Limited is connected to a guy who's on their board. It's quite amazing, really. And his name is Alan James Wilderland. Now, Ala Jamba, and he set up something that made DJ music. It's Jacinda Ardern adjacent. He made software for DJs or whatever they're for raves or whatever they do. Anyway, Alan James Wilderland, one way or another, and he's used all the current tricks of the trade that, of course, the Opportunity Party says are terrible. He's given $200,000 to the Opportunity Party. And guess what? Suddenly he's on the board. It's not clear whether he was elected to the board or how he got there. So you pay your money and you get on the board. That's a nice way to run a political party. And then we find, and this was great work by Jack Tame, we find that the board can override the caucus. So the elected by the people members of the Opportunity Party can get overridden by the caucus if they don't like what the caucus does. They need a 75% vote. But all this raises questions that I hate to say, have been raising for some time. How did the members of the board get on the board? Who picked the list? What is the power? What is the power behind the Opportunity Party? And they will not come on here and answer those questions. Oh, because we've breached the BSA. Up your jumper, honestly, Daniel. But I want to know how all their board members got on the board, when they last had an annual general meeting where the general membership could vote. why they're using rules they say terrible, but they're using them to raise money. Can you buy a place on the Opportunity Party board? And also, how is anyone in their right mind going to vote for you if you're going to tax me $17,000 a year extra on my house every year? Now, by the way, someone else says Daniel moaned about you interrupting his 8:30 a.m. breakfast. Meanwhile, Lux and Seymour and Peters have been up working since 5:30 and top think they are parliament ready. Sean, I saw that Helen Clark is now a top critic, going by your Helen Clark rule. Well, this is the dreadful thing that you've pointed out. I'm between the devil and the deep blue sea. I'm going to say it's the exception that proves the rule. That there's one thing that Helen Clark and I agree on. Well, no, she actually said the interview was a train wreck. Didn't say, well, in some ways, she doesn't like Top. And it's very funny to watch all the lefties who quite like Top. And this is why I think the move that Chris Luxon made to rule out Top was a smart one. They used to take votes off everyone. Now they're just taking votes off Labor. And Labor and Helen Clark, who is the dark lord of all things Labor, they do not like the Opportunity Party anymore because they are cutting their lunch for them. So, of course, Helen Clark and actually the mainstream media who are pro-Labor are all going to turn on Top now. You can see it happening. Doesn't mean I'm now a Top supporter. Rules are rules. Oh, Maddie, I hope no one would notice that. I've been struggling with it all weekend. All right, there is my sort of round out. There's the first. After our first commercial break, I'm going to have a talk about Jason Arday and the events that unfolded in that story from Cambridge University over the weekend.
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2: Look, before I get into Jason Ardai, I also just want to mention about, you know, the rank hypocrisy of the Opportunity Party saying, oh, we don't want secret big business or big donors running political parties, but they admit their board can gazump, if they were ever to get anyone into Parliament, gazump their MPs, and you can, it looks like you can buy their way onto their board, your way onto their board with 200 grand. I also might add, are they the party of the struggling middle New Zealander? Because we have a look at Alan James Wilderland. He's worth, we understand, or he sold an old business, which was a DJ software business, for $175 million. We presume he only got half of that. So that's a big chunk of change he's got. Of course you want him on the board, but you're not going to have big business and big money interfering, are you? Now, also, interesting name, Wilderland. Now, he, that name, originally, apparently, his name was, and this is off AI, so I just put that rider on it. His name was Alan James Burtonshaw, but he changed it by marriage to match his wife Charlotte's new surname, which blends wilderness and wonderland. Cosmic baby. But I guess when you got tens of millions of dollars in the bank, you can do shit like that, can't you? Alan, you are welcome. Alan Wilderland, you are welcome to come on the program anytime. Did you get elected to the board, or was it just, shit, he's got lots of money, we'll put him on the board? How did that work? And when did the Opportunity Party last have a full AGM? How many board slots does it have, and how many are elected, and how many are appointed, and who's really running the Opportunity Party? All right, let's put that to one side. Last week, of course, I got into the story, the global story of Jason Ardai, the youngest black professor ever to hold tenure at Cambridge University. It's not quite Oxford, but it is Cambridge. And the fact that after the work of some work by investigative journalists, it was found that much of his, what's they called, transcripts for his PhDs, etc., were probably plagiarised, and that his bizarre and unbelievable life story was a fabrication. That he had been super autistic and run 30 marathons in 30 days, the last day with his leg broken. Just completely crazy shite. But of course, in the age of DEI and white guilt and political correctness, Jason Ardai was made a professor of education at Cambridge University and treated like a god, a demigod, by the wokesters of Britain and academia around the world. Of course, it was all a terrible lie, and it was exposed, and he resigned. And on Saturday morning, our time, he took his own life at a house in London. He had already left his wife and two children, or separated from them. And whoever the people were who lauded him, believed his bull. And whoever the people were who lauded him, believed his bullshit, enabled his lies. I don't know where you all were, people. Why weren't you by his side? Surely you'd know that, that a person like that would be at risk. Anyway, he took his own life, and at the end of it, and forgive me if I sound uncaring, that is on him. That was his decision, and he made that decision. What has followed in the 2 days since is a remarkable amount of anger, division, and opinion being expressed online, and here are the two camps. Jason Ardai supporters, the wokesters, the social justice warriors, those who believe in critical race theory, have said he was hounded to death by a racist media. And this wouldn't have happened if he'd been a white man. So they are doubling down on the bullshit that created Jason Ardai in the first place. And it would seem to me the other side, who called him out and caught him, and the journalists are genuinely upset at what happened. But they're saying the wokesters still need to take their part in this tragedy. I'm going to take a different line. I'm going to say when someone commits suicide, they commit suicide. It is their responsibility.

0: It is not for other people to feel guilty. God, you can feel sad. I know that from personal experience. And you can ask, and you inevitably do ask if you're close to someone, what you could have done. And sometimes that turns to anger at what could someone else could have done. But in the end, suicide, and if you are feeling suicidal, ask that you will get some numbers for you. I think that's the thing you do and you should do. At the end of the day, it's your responsibility. It's your choice. I didn't have a choice. I was too upset. Well, there you go. Okay. But Jason Arde, as sad as his passing is, his self-inflicted passing is, we still have to deal with the issues that led to him becoming famous for all the wrong reasons. And academia and society in general has to wake up and smell the roses that DEI and political correctness, as we used to call it, or wokeism, is doing terrible things to our society. And Jason Arde and his fate are a symptom of that problem, which we must still address. I'm interested in your thoughts on that. I know many of you would have followed that over the weekend. You can ring me on 0800 332 83, 0800 debate, or text me on 50 50. Sean, don't speak too soon. He may rise on the third day. Yes, there has been some very dark humour, and I'm sorry if you want... And I'm just going to say this too. I'm sure Jason Arde never heard a thing I said or read a thing I posted on social media. And if you want to accuse me of being part of his pile-on and everything, absolute bullshit. Absolute bullshit in the age of social media. And as someone who has dealt with these things, I don't know, I also posted over the weekend that thing with Richard Vanslow wishing me to have a heart attack. Well, you know... Deal with it. Morning, mate. Are we really sure that he has passed, or is this just another one of his incredible stories? Says Chris. No, he's been holding his... He's going for the holding your breath record, world holding your breath record. Sean, the death of Jason Arde is on him, but also on those who manipulated, used and abused him by finding him a useful instrument for the progressive fantasy of diversity, inclusion and equity. Cheers, Leslie McTurk. I hear you, Leslie. I hear you. And look, don't worry. His family won't be listening to what we say in New Zealand. We can actually have an opinion on this. We are far enough away from it. DEI should be rearranged to DIE. Very droll. Arde sold his soul to the devil. Not much more to say. Morning, Sean. Ha ha ha, the Opportunity Party board smacks of PRC, Communist Party Central Committee. Cheers, Lawrence. There are questions to be asked there. Unfortunately, they don't want to come onto the platform and ask them. They'd rather lie about us. Sean, on Chris Lynch's page, an article about Helen's comments on Top, a Green Party candidate, Teresa Butler, commented, she kept saying a vote for Top is a vote for National. Obviously, everyone disagreed with her. Greens must be worried about them. Well, I think the Greens have picked quite rightly that Top is in at least part a revenge project by James Shaw, whose wife sits at number four on their party list. And though they've denied he's involved in the party, my God, he has to be. But they won't come on and talk about that, will they? Funny that. Poor Mr. Arde, a sad end to a man who could not face accountability. What a tangled web we weave when we practice to deceive. Yes, it is Shakespeare, Neil. I knew that. Thank you. Oh, God, I didn't have time to be outraged about that. If someone can ring in and tell me about it, I'll look at it in the morning. I couldn't be bothered trying to figure out how I get behind the paywall at the Herald for it. The Dutch guy, the All Black, feeling guilty about colonisation in South Africa. That was kind of peak stupid by the Herald, wasn't it? Oh, my God. Oh, it's good to see we whip the bulls' asses, though, isn't it? Sean, if I know anything about Jason Arde, he won't let this stop him from competing in the next marathon. I'm sorry, you say this is gallows humour. I say we're allowed. I say we're allowed. You're allowed to say what everyone else is thinking. Sean, Arde would have not hesitated to cancel someone for telling a dirty joke. He's like the BSA people. He lied of his own free will and it cost him everything. He was another unqualified working class person getting uppity instead of knowing his place, says Damien. Oh, Damien, that's very classist of you. You're a complete piece of work, Sean, trying to absolve yourself and your ilk of the pile-on. 145 articles by British Press is overkill, says Ian. Oh, Ian, ring in and argue the point. I'm not at all. I'm not going to take a single ounce of responsibility for Jason Arday's passing. He killed himself. That's on him, Ian. And all the bullshit. Of course you have 145 articles from the British media. It was an unprecedented level of bullshit woke gaslighting. Unprecedented, Ian. Oh, should they have not have covered it? How many articles should have been? Just two? Just two articles, Ian? Where is it? They can write what they like. It's called free speech, Ian. And don't you dare, Ian, don't you accuse me of any part in his self-killing. Bloody hell. MP Kapakingi, no one mentions her. She might win her seat. Oh, Hugh, thank you. But that's not really on track. Sean, totally agree with Jason Arday. It may not have happened if he hadn't lied through his teeth. He must have known the truth would eventually catch up with him. And he had good fun run at the time, even with all those broken legs, says Michelle. Well said, Michelle. After the break, we're going to look into a new crime spree involving rental cars. Really interesting story. Right now, it's news time.
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2: In this update, a helicopter pilot involved in rescue efforts as Fakari, White Island erupted claims people with life-threatening injuries were effectively abandoned by the official emergency response. Whakatane-based pilot Mark Law led the private mission that rescued 12 people from the volcanic island after it blew in 2019, killing 22. In his new book, Lucky or Tough, Law says he and his colleagues did what emergency services bosses didn't allow their staff to do, land on the island and attempt to rescue people. Mark Law says they were expecting the official emergency response to arrive quickly, but were told the rescue services wouldn't be coming. David Seymour's claiming hypocrisy with Opportunity's proposed ban on big political party donations. The party's campaigning on imposing a $30,000 cap per donor per party and having only registered voters allowed to donate. Leader Kule Wong concedes it's currently accepting donations larger than this, claiming it'd be putting itself at a disadvantage this election if it didn't. But the ACT leader says it's hypocritical. A message to stay home if you're sick as hospitals struggle to cope with a surge in the flu. The Royal College of GPs says flu-related hospitalisations have doubled in a week and emergency departments are over capacity. A much-needed boost for Dunedin with the world's top surfers set to hit St Clair Beach next year. About 200 surfers from across the Asia-Pacific are expected to compete in the world's surf.

and it caught my eye. You know, I don't think we can ever underestimate the scumminess of the criminal mind, and particularly the gang criminal mind. And I was amazed to read the story in the Post that laid out apparently what's a bit of a crime wave involving rental cars, where gangs, yes, yeah, scum of the earth gangs, get clean skin, people with clean driving records, to hire rental vehicles, and then they basically just hand them over to the gangs. Apparently this is on the rise to the point where police are kind of looking into it and may get a task force together to find out how this latest

0: and getting the vehicles back is a genuine challenge. So in certain circumstances, it's distinctly possible operators would never see the car again.
1: All right, James. Is it on the rise, even though you can't give me the number of times it's happened? Is it increasing as a problem?
0: I think the issue has been there for a wee while, and I'm not aware at the moment in terms of operators across the board telling me it's a rising issue right now, so it feels like it's similar to what it was.
1: Oh, God, so is this just a beat-up by the Post?
0: I didn't say that. I think, look, you know...
1: You kind of did, James. You kind of did say it's a bit of a beat-up.
0: I think they've got their hands on some information between the RVA and the police and communication, and good on the gang task force for taking the issue seriously. And there was some communication there between the various parties. So, you know, police are aware it's a challenge for operators, and I know, you know, at times they're under-resourced, but they're doing the best they can to support. So, yeah, we are trying to get on top of the issue. It is a challenge for operators.
1: All right. And, you know, okay, so it is happening. And the gang task force, police gang task force, is involved now.
0: Yeah, look, there's been correspondence with them on an ongoing basis, and we'll continue to meet into the future. But, it's at least it's on their radar. That's a great thing from operators' perspective, is that it's on the police's radar, which is good news.
1: All right. I hate to think that all the gang members who listen to the platform are now saying, ooh, that's a good con, bro. Let's do that. But also, I'll tell you what, and I occasionally use rental cars, particularly given the reliability of my own car. This is why I guess we go through all that paperwork when we hire a rental car that can sometimes do your head in, but there's a reason they need to do that, right?
0: Yeah, there is. People need to be ID'd properly. And I think that the thing that rental car gets compared to is like the hotel transaction or the aeroplane transaction. You know, you're not hiring the plane, you're hiring a seat on the plane. You're not hiring the hotel, you're hiring a room in the hotel. But when you hire a vehicle, you are responsible for an asset and, you know, you're driving it, et cetera, et cetera, et cetera. So, you know, IDing people as part of the process is really, really important for operators, absolutely.
1: All right. James, good luck with it, and I thank you for joining us this Monday morning.
0: Thank you, Sean. All the best. Have a great day. Thanks.
1: Cheers.
0: Bye-bye.
1: James Dalglish, CEO of the Rental Vehicle. Let's just say I think the Post may have over-egged that. I think they may have turned the heat up on that story. James didn't say it was BS. He said it's an issue. We know that the gang task force in New Zealand is looking at it, but maybe not a crime wave. Maybe the Post needs to calm down just a little bit. All right. I'm glad we looked into it, though, because it's just a story that caught my eye and fascinated me. Tony says that interview is going to be a sitter for a Friday sausage prize. Tony from Tasman. Good morning, Sean. Arde's fraud was certain to be found out. Cambridge University were complicit in the fraud and should take some responsibility for all the downstream events, including his death. That is from Stephen. I'm not going to blame anyone involved in this for the death of Jason Arde, except Jason Arde. That's what suicide is. You've already got, in suicide, you've already got the perpetrator, right? And he's paid the ultimate price. Okay. Sean, are you planning on mentioning the one-year-old who got attacked by... Yeah, look, I did look at that. I looked at that story over the weekend. I was going to give Chris Lynch about it because he's kind of connected down in Christchurch. And I will say this, though I do in this case exercise just some sensitivity. There is a family who have lost a baby. It looks like the dog was theirs. The dog was at the home. It was their pet. We don't know what sort of dog it was, but pit bull. Is what you think, isn't it? Let's be honest. But we do not know. And what that family and the people connected to that family need now, I imagine, is a little bit of space to grieve. And I'm not going to deny them that. So, look, we can get into that. I don't know. Nothing's going to bring the little bubba back now. Maybe we can get into it after they've had a funeral. Maybe that would be the decent thing to do in that. So, yeah, I hear you. I hear you. And it's different. There's a comparison with the Jason Arde story and the story about the kid being attacked and killed by the dog in Christchurch. I know that in a country of 5 million people, with the audience we've got, that will get back to people. So I know Jason Arday wouldn't even know of the platform, wouldn't

0: No, have known the platform for jumped up and bit him on the bum. But that is, and that's why we exercise a different level of sensitivity around that case. We can sit and judge all we want. It was a tragedy. A baby has to be put to rest and a family has to rebuild their lives. So let's let them do that without us pointing the finger or making a circus out of it. There's my thought on that. Dave, how are you?
1: Hey, God, Sean. First of all, Jason fella, it's really sad. No, I mean that. That's a bad thing. Nobody wants that to happen to anybody whatsoever. That's the first thing. But I've come up with a good idea. I think what the left, what we should all do is that if you happen to be centre right and you're questioning the left, you should not be allowed to at any point because it might upset their feelings and they might hurt themselves. So all centre-right people, anybody that considers themselves to be centre-right, you are no longer allowed to question the left because there's a possibility that your questioning might upset them. Now, I think this might help the Green Party because some of their members have been questioned, and it may have been a similar case to Mr. Ardo, where perhaps they had some mental health issues.
0: Are you talking about James Shaw? He's not in the Green Party anymore.
1: No, about the Green Party in general, Sean, because I mean somebody might hurt themselves. So I think prior to this election, we should no longer ask any questions of them. In fact, what we should be doing, the people on centre-right, now, that's different. Now, we should be allowed to question them relentlessly. It doesn't matter whether they have any issues, or, you know, in the way of mental health. And, of course, I don't know anybody like that, but it doesn't matter. You're allowed to question them until they fall over. That's what I think. That's the way we should be running the show, Sean.
0: Very good, Dave. Very good.
1: How do you feel about that?
0: I think that's a brilliant philosophy, Dave, and I thank you for sharing it with the group.
1: Cheers.
0: Sean Ardo killed himself because there was a lot more to be exposed, no doubt about it. Knocked that on the head. Faye, I don't know what he was thinking. I don't know why he killed himself. I know that he killed himself, though, and no one else should be blamed for that. Sean, absolutely, this is about the baby killed by the dog, but it's an issue New Zealand needs to get to grips with. Dog attacks are just not acceptable. My heart goes out to the family. Well, as I say, it appeared to be their dog. Very good, Dave. Laugh out loud, says Glenis. Sean, did you read the story of the Herald in with dental pain and wants the government to open a local? Oh, no, I didn't. It's just more whinging. I'm blaming the Dutch for Jason Ardern. No, Ardo. Sean, the spanner head reaped what he sowed. It was his choice how he dealt with it. Harsh, but, you know, you can't defame the dead. Well said, Sean. First, Ardo called the police on a journalist for investigating him. Then he cowardly left his children fatherless rather than face accountability, says Maddie. So Jason Ardo actually managed to do something properly, says Matt. Sean, don't mention... Okay, I won't mention that on here then. Pretty bizarre story, the Jason Ardo one for sure. But it's a sad, shallow bunch of utter wankers that'll make jokes about him so soon. Disgusting, actually, says Dave the Bricky. Well, people do, Dave, but is it insensitive if no one of any note's going to, you know, no one directly associated with them's going to hear them? And I know it's very gallows humour. Dave, ring in and tell, because it's an interesting line that you've clearly fallen down on one side of. Sean, what if Jason Ardo had had air traffic controller on his CV? Exactly. Dave should do stand-up. He's a lot funnier than most of New Zealand's woke comedians. For God's sake, do not encourage the man. It is 13 minutes away from 8 o'clock. Let's go to a break.
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0: Just a reminder, we've got Chris Trotter, and it'll be half an hour to have a really good yarn this morning. Chris Trotter joins us live after the news at 8 o'clock, and I held off on this to let the kind of wake of the leadership challenge in National just settle, and I thought, let's come back to Chris on Monday. I had so many of you messaging and emailing saying, why don't you get Chris Trotter on? I just wanted to wait till the time is right. So, you know, you grab yourself a cup of tea, get a comfy seat, and Chris and I chew through all the politics after the news at 8 o'clock this morning. Well, I asked him to call in and debate the point, and true to his word, he did. Dave, the Bricky, how are you, mate?
10: Happy Monday morning, Sean. How are you?
0: Very good. Nice to hear from you.
10: Yeah, so what did you want to ask me?
0: Well, you were going on that it was a bit off for me to make jokes about Jason Arday.
10: No. I was not directing anything specifically at you.
0: I don't mind if you wear it.
10: Well, you know, I mean, okay, if you want to wear it, you can wear it. But, I mean, there were three or four texts that came in, you know, saying things like, oh, no, he's only joking, he's going to rise from the dead, yada, yada.
0: Yeah.
10: And look, there's no doubt about it. Jason Arday's demise was his own doing, right from the very beginning, with his bizarre. And I saw this about 3 days online before you broke the story here in New Zealand. And I thought it was just one of the most. Bizarre things I'd ever read. I think it actually started out that he'd claimed he'd been on the British program 7 Plus, which follows people
0: Every 7 years. But unfortunately, from, he hadn't been born when 7 Plus started.
10: And he hadn't been born. That's right. Yeah. But I just, you know, those texts and possibly some of your comments, it just, I don't know, it's one of the reasons why I have

0: totally disengaged from social media.
1: Wow.
0: And I have no doubt.
1: And how did you know about Jason Arday, Dave? Come on.
0: Gotcha. That'd be pathetic,
1: gotcha.
0: Mate.
1: How did you know about Jason Arday?
0: YouTube.
1: Well, that's social media, Dave.
0: I follow. Oh, yeah, but it's not like, you know, it's not like Facebook, and I don't do the messenger board. I'm on there because I happen to like the news content. I like the news content far
1: no
0: better than anything I hear.
1: No need to justify yourself to me, Dave. Oh, heaven for Finn.
0: I'm just gonna finish if I can. I'm far more interested in news channels on YouTube than I am that anything that's produced in New Zealand. Mm. And I follow a few very interesting people like Constantine Crisson and. Yeah. Douglas Murray and people like that, and so it popped up on my feed. I had a bit of a read about it. I just think it shows the shallow depth of humanity that we make jokes about it straight away like that. And I have no doubt that. I'd like to finish if I can. I have absolutely no doubt that once the story started to break, Jason Arday's social media would have been just hammered by small-minded, shallow people that want to take the piss out of him. And yes, we should fight back against DEI every way we can, but I just think that the narcissism and bullying, that's all social media is nowadays, is narcissism and bullying and just absolute garbage. And I just choose not to engage in it anymore. And my life's so much more enriched. I've got to be honest with you, Sean. When I hear things like, for instance, the story about the Air New Zealand lady, and then you'd come on the show the next day and you'd said it was trending on day and you'd said it was trending on Twitter and all this sort of stuff.
1: Yeah,
0: and people
1: young
0: go,
1: man.
0: No, I don't care what kind of man. No, just simply not that in my everyday day. What I'm saying, when I hear the things, I am so eternally grateful that I've haven't been down the belt of your whole. I don't live on social media, and I understand that you tell me there's a point about your life that you, because it involves your job, and probably tell me there's a point about your life that you have to, because it involves your job, and I'm just so utterly grateful that I've led the life that I have, and that I and my family have disengaged from what's just now become a cesspit of, like I said, utter wankers.
1: Wow, Dave. Are you voting opportunity, Dave?
0: Nope. Why would you think that? You accuse me of, you know, over the years I've known you, Sean, you've accused me of so many crazy things. You've called me a cooker twice, and I'm vaccinated, pal.
1: Yeah, Dave, I loved Dave. Look, that was a great rant, mate, and I love your honesty, and I'm sure that many, many people listening agree with you and take the same approach. But, you know, it's a dirty job I've got to do, but someone's got to do it for you.
0: Yeah, I just think my life has been such a fulfilling one. I'm standing right now on a massive apartment complex in Hallsville, and that's the footprint I leave behind in my life. I've built neighbourhoods and communities, and I'm so grateful that I've. You know what? My daughter, she's 26 now. She's doing a vet nursing diploma. When she left school, she was going to go to broadcasting school and become a journalism. And I think,
1: thank God you talked her out of that.
0: Thank if she didn't do it because really, I'm an observer, and I observe mainstream media picking on you, and then you pushing back.
1: If only I spent my days sticking my arm up cows' bums, I'd be so much happier, wouldn't I, Dave?
0: Up whose bums?
1: Cows' bums. If that's what my job was as a vet, I'd be so much happier, wouldn't I?
0: Oh, probably. Well, better that than just ending up finding out that at the end of your life, all you've been is a narcissistic bully.
1: Yeah. All right. Hey, Dave.
0: Good saying, mate.
1: It is always a pleasure, my friend. Have a great day at work. Good to talk to you.
0: You too, buddy. Cheers.
1: He was on fire this morning, wasn't he? Peter, how are you?
2: Hi, not so bad. I didn't realise until I looked it up, I've been past Useless Islands when I was an 18-year-old, and of course didn't know they were called Useless Islands then, down in Dusky Sound.
1: That's Dusky Sound, Useless Islands. Why were they called Useless Islands? Because Captain Cook looked at them and said, they're not much bloody use, are they?
2: Mind you, there's that many islands in Dusky Sound. We're more interested in the historical ones like Anchor Island and places like Pickersgill Harbour and Fasile Cove and that sort of thing.
1: I'll read my entry, Peter, for that.

0: Eustis Island, Southland, a name that appears on Captain James Cook's chart from his 1773 voyage and obviously reflects his opinion of the islands. Hinarotu is the Maori name for Useless Bay to the south of Useless Islands. So there's also Useless Bay and Useless Islands. And that's probably quite useless information for most of us, isn't it, Peter?
1: There's another wee cove around the corner and anchored on passage called Duck Cove, which is there's some weird and wonderful names in Dusky.
0: Yeah. Yeah, there sure is. I'll tell you what, Peter, it's not... Fjordland, I've never spent any time really down there or had a look, and people say it's so beautiful. I guess, Peter, and you're from Te Anau, right? I guess I'm put off. Yeah. It seems a hell of a place to travel around.
1: Once you're there, though, you're there. But, yeah. It's good, like, I suppose we used to fly in and out all the time, either float plane or helicopter, so you took it for granted, but you didn't, you appreciate it, eh?
0: What's the best time of year to go to Fjordland?
1: Well, any time, really.
0: Oh, okay. It's cold and rainy all the time anyway, it doesn't matter.
1: Well, at the moment, we've got snow-capped mountains. Even last night, there was like the lazy moon and there was one bright star above it. Well, just beside it, the sky was so clear. It was just gorgeous. And I think any time, depends where you go, you're going to get sandflies, so it doesn't actually matter.
0: Mm. Even in winter, even when it's really cold, you get sandflies.
1: Yeah, in some places you will, yeah.
0: Yeah. Peter, it's an amazing part of the country, and I must actually spend some time down there. It's probably the one place of the country I've never really visited. But, God, even just you talking about those inky black nights, most people I know have been there, say it is fantastic, and I thank you for knowing something about Useless Islands. Good on you.
1: Yeah, we appreciate the area anyway.
0: Good on you.
1: Cheers, bud. Good work.
0: Even if Dave the Bricky doesn't. It is 8 o'clock. That's news time. Chris Trotter next.
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3: In this update, a helicopter pilot involved in rescue efforts as Fakari, White Island erupted claims people with life-threatening injuries were effectively abandoned by the official emergency response. Whakatane-based pilot Mark Law led the private mission that rescued 12 people from the volcanic island after it blew in 2019, killing 22. Emily Ansell reports.
4: In his new book, Lucky or Tough, Mark Law says he and his colleagues did what emergency services bosses didn't allow their staff to do, land on the island and attempt to rescue people. He says they were expecting the official emergency response to arrive quickly, but were told the rescue services wouldn't be coming.
3: A view ACT's pledge to further reset the public service would take the country backwards. The party's proposing a raft of changes, including scrapping the good employer requirements from the Public Services Act and similar sections in the Crown Entities Act. The Public Service Association's Fleur Fitzsimon says the public service should reflect the community it serves.
5: And that means we need to make extra effort to ensure that Māori are represented, that people with disabilities have their needs met.
3: Health New Zealand's urging people to be aware of the signs of meningococcal disease following the death of a young adult in Waikato. Close contacts have been identified and been offered treatment and support. Volleyball New Zealand says the person was part of the Waikato volleyball community. A spotlight on New Zealand designers as a week of high fashion and catwalks returns to Auckland's waterfront. New and established fashion brands will descend on Shed 10 this week, including big shots like Juliette Hogan and Karen Walker. The event was revived last year after a hiatus in 2024 due to low consumer confidence. Executive Director Liam Taylor says trends are changing fast, so some designers are still having a tough time.
6: Seeing a lot more of a focus on e-commerce sales, seeing a few labels reduce their investment in traditional retail.
3: That's news.
2: Sport on the platform.
3: In sport, Grace Wiecki's next destination remains a key question surrounding the next Super Netball contracting window. The shooter is departing the Swifts after two seasons. Former Australian coach Lisa Alexander expects her to head across Sydney to the side formerly known as the Giants. Erica Fairweather has capped her Pan Pacific Swimming Championships campaign with a third bronze, this time in the 800 metres freestyle. Former Australian cricket captain Ricky Ponting claims the test side needs change in the top order after a 9-wicket loss to Bangladesh at Darwin. Golfer Ryan Fox sits in a 3-way tie for 58th during the opening FedEx Cup playoff at the PGA Tour's latest tournament in Memphis. He's carded a 3-under par 67 for the final round, his best at the tournament. That's sport. I'm Jodie Gill.
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8: Northland, showers clearing and becoming fine this morning. Auckland, Coromandel and Bay of Plenty, also Waikato to Taumarunui and Taupoa, remaining cloud and showers clearing early this morning and becoming fine. Taranaki to Kapiti, cloudy periods, isolated showers inland mainly this afternoon. Gisborne to Wairarapa, also Taihape and Wellington, showers clearing from Wellington this afternoon. Melbourne, Nelson and Buller to Westland, mainly fine. Canterbury and Otago, excluding Clutha, fine, but showers developing in Otago this afternoon, spreading north into Canterbury this evening. Fiordland, Southland and Clutha, occasional showers becoming more frequent this evening. And in the Chatham Islands, occasional showers clearing this evening.
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0: We obviously have a large number of stargazers who are platform listeners and part of the family. Someone else says, Venus and the New Moon put a spectacular display on last night, a most excellent display. The bright star beside the moon is Venus. Someone else says, lovely. Maybe, you know, someone can ring in and just give us a little bit more. Is it astrological or astronomical? I'll just shut up. Won't look any more stupid. All right, what a week in politics last week. And a lot of you were saying, oh, you need to get Chris Trotter on. I said, let's just wait till it all settles down. And I rang Chris last week and I said, come on Monday. And true to his word, here he is to talk about, wow, what is an increasingly exciting political landscape in New Zealand. Chris, great to have you with us, mate. How are you?
10: I'm very well. Good morning, Sean.
0: Well, boy, look, first up, I just want to say I'm in a really weird and uncomfortable position this morning. A month or so back, I launched my new philosophy. If I'm ever in doubt about what to do politically or what to think politically, I look at what Helen Clark thinks and I think the opposite, and that stands me in great stead. But bugger me, if she didn't come out this weekend and say something I agreed to with. She said Jack Tame's interview with Kew Lay Wong was a train wreck for the Opportunity Party, and she is joining a growing number of people on the left now that Opportunity have been pushed there by Chris Luxon, who are asking questions about this new designer party, Chris.
10: Yes, Jack Tame had done his homework, and no mistake, for that Sunday morning interview. And frankly, I was surprised that while he had several sheets of paper in front of him, Gidey Wong had nothing at all. And if I was going up against Jack Tame, I think I'd have a bloody ring binder in front of me.
0: I media train people, and I don't interview largely with notes at all, you've got to be able to stand and deliver. People can't read the notes you've got in front of you. You should be able to just do it off the cuff if you're any good, Chris.
10: Yeah, you should. And she didn't. And she will pay a price, and the Opportunity Party will pay a price for her failure to rise to that challenge. I must confess, very few, if any, politicians could withstand that sort of forensic attack. They should be able to, I agree. But I can't think of any.
0: Well, the attack was only sustainable because he did have information and he didn't use everything he could have. There are serious questions about exactly how their board has been elected.
10: Oh, look,
0: it looks like this guy who paid $200,000 through various companies got on the board as a result, got on a board that can veto any MPs that get elected to Parliament. That looks incredibly dodgy to me, Chris.
10: All of that is perfectly legitimate, and he did his job very well. And Gidey Wong did not do hers as well as she should have. I just watched it and I thought to myself, how do you deal with that sort of people's problem?

0: It doesn't appear to be coming from the right. It appears to be coming from the left. So, yeah, Labor's got two problems, really. It's got the fact that its numbers are steadily decreasing as the Opportunity Party's numbers are rising. But they also must have in the back of their minds, if they are students of political history, 1996, which was the first MMP election. Now, going into that election, the assumption across the country was that if the numbers were there, Winston would go with Labour in the alliance and you'd have a left-wing government. But what did Winston do? Winston made a deal with Jim Bolger. Why did he make a deal with Jim Bolger? Because it was absolutely crucial if New Zealand First was going to remain a kingmaker, then it couldn't just default left every time, couldn't just meet public expectations every time. Otherwise, you end up like the Greens. Nobody's ever in any doubt about which way the Greens are going to go. Now, you put that in the context of this year's election, and what would you do if you were the Opportunity Party? Now, I know that Luxon's ruled them out, but if the numbers don't add up, and the Varian poll, they don't add up without Opportunity. Well, I guess, you know, people can change their minds.
1: Yeah, apparently. And as much as they're under more scrutiny, people are now asking the questions that I'd want to ask them if they had the guts to be interviewed on the platform. It strikes me it doesn't really matter if they are, their economic policies make no sense, if they're utter hypocrites, if they're dominated by a bunch of rich internet millionaires and former politicians from Labor and the Greens. They're not so much, if you like, and former politicians from Labor and the Greens. They're not so much, if you like, a real political party as a feeling. And that feeling is abroad, no matter what the mainstream media or the fringe media say.
0: Yep, exactly. And Labor has only itself to blame for this. You may think that the Opportunity Party's policies are much too radical for your taste, but at least the Opportunity Party, and to be fair, this is the legacy of Gareth Morgan, have got two really big ideas which would be transformational in terms of the way New Zealand manages itself, its economy, its welfare system. I mean, it's an across-the-board proposition for change. Now, that used to be Labour's job. And Labour, last time it did a job like that, the year was 1984.
1: Yeah.
0: It produced transformational change. I didn't like it. A lot of people didn't like it. But you cannot argue that they made it happen. And you think back to the people who argued for it, who took on every opponent and beat them. People like Richard Preble, people like Roger Douglas, of course, Michael Bassett, Mike Moore. I mean, they took a big issue and they faced it squarely and they came up with a solution and they sold it to the country. At least for one election, they sold it to the country and damn near took Remuera. Labor has just absolutely failed in the face of a failing economy, in the face of plummeting morale within the population of New Zealand, to actually come up with anything big at all. You know? And this is why Opportunity, for all its technocratic failings, you know, is attracting votes.
1: Yeah, and I think it has a certain momentum that that logic is not going to stop.
0: And I would say this. Opportunity, in terms of its structures, in terms of its almost complete lack of democracy, is only, you know, is only presenting itself as the honest woman in this particular drama.

0: because all the other parties have effectively stripped, with the exception of New Zealand First, bless them, have effectively stripped the democracy out of their structures.
1: Yeah. Yeah.
0: They pretend that it's still there, but it's not. I mean, National also has a board which is self-replicating and which, you know, the members of the National Party, however many of them are left these days, really cannot do anything about. You know, that's Stephen Joyce's handiwork, and Stephen Joyce is pretty good at that sort of thing, and National may look like the old National Party, which was democratic to a fault and deliberately created to be democratic, because back in 1936 they said, we will never compete with the Labour Party, which is a mass party, unless we too are a mass party and a democratic party, and said, let the members set policy.
1: Boy, has that torch passed to New Zealand First or what? Chris, can we take a break? I want to come back and talk about, well, the story that all the mainstream media can't get over, but I think was an interesting one, but we're moving forward the coup last week. Let's take a break.
2: As Wellington Water, they couldn't even keep the water in the pipes. Now, Te Aki Wai, that's Wellington Water with a Maori name, wants to drown you with a water bill so high you'll have to give them your house to pay for it. 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Then join Stop Te Aki Wai at Frank Kitts Park this Thursday at 11:30 and march to Parliament. The Stop Te Aki Wai March, Frank Kitts Park, Thursday, 11:30.
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3: Yes, you are on the platform. We're talking to political commentator, New Zealand First supporter. I love saying that with my tongue deeply in my cheek, but I think it's true. Chris Trotter. Chris, let's look back at last week. Boy, I observed on Thursday, I said, I'd like to be next to Chris Luxon in a bar fight, because you know he'd hit the other guy first. He'd hit the guys you were fighting first, and he'd get in the first dirty blow. He'd hit the guys you were fighting first, and he'd get in the first dirty blow. That was fascinating to watch it unfold, and yet again he shows that despite the powder puff exterior, he is one, you know, he's a mean junkyard dog, isn't he, in that caucus room?
4: Well, I said the same to several people, and they said,

0: looked at me strangely. But I agree with you, Sean. That guy is a street fighter when he has to be. And, yeah, you want to make damn sure you can hit him. That you don't sort of walk up to him and start giving him a lot of lip.
1: What's that line? Because, he who comes for the king had better make sure his blade is true.
0: Well,
1: or whatever.
0: That's right. Yes, yes. Yeah. He who would strike a king must kill him.
2: Yeah,
0: yes, that's right.
1: And they
0: that's
1: didn't. Right. They just weren't ready. And in fact, it seems to me, Chris, I observed strangely enough, it was the media who tipped off. I kind of had known something was happening all weekend. It wasn't just Monday. But it was Thomas Coughlin who tipped him off, and then he leapt into action. He got his loyal lieutenants, including Mark Mitchell, to hit the phones. And by the time they turned up on Wednesday for the caucus meeting, they'd all lost their bottle by the looks of it.
0: Yes, yes. I mean, that seems clear. And the more information that emerges about the whole process, the clearer it becomes that the plotters, if there were plotters, and no one seems to think that there were plotters anywhere. Plotters?
1: Success has many fathers, yeah. Chris. Failure is always an orphan.
0: Failure is always an orphan, yes, indeed. But the vehemence of those who stood in defence of the Prime Minister, I think, really unsettled the caucus. And, you know, fair dues. I mean, that's the only way he was going to win. I think.
1: Look,
0: I mean,
1: people are saying, level, he's still fatally wounded, it'll never be the same. I disagree, actually, Chris. I think he is now in an election campaign where no one's going to come for him again, and I'm going to play later an interview he did with Chris Lynch, I think on Friday, Thursday or Friday, best interview I've ever seen him give to anyone. I think this might be, well, at least the saving of him in the medium term.
0: Well, we shall see. I don't think it's possible to retune a tenure overnight. I really don't. And
1: Chris Lynch did tell me that he had Rachel Smalley sitting with him when he did the interview.
0: Okay. Chris Luxon just lacks the political instincts, you know, the political early warning systems which successful politicians have. And I think New Zealanders may have underestimated, because we don't all get to be CEO of Unilever, Canada, or Air New Zealand, just the sort of close-up fighting skills required of people who wield that much corporate power. And because most people do not move in such a rarefied atmosphere, they perhaps underestimate Chris Luxon, as you say, in a bar fight. But that doesn't cure him of what would appear to me...
1: Oh, foot and mouth disease.
0: Yeah. And, you know, presumably he won't make another mistake of the magnitude of his
1: Chris, I don't think the smart money would be on that.
0: Well, no. No, I wouldn't put a large sum on that. And, of course, I think you're right. I think that they're so damned incompetent. I mean, it's as if Caesar went, you know, to the Senate House and they all came at him with rubber knives.
1: Yeah.
0: I mean, it's just like, you know, it's an assassination. It may not end up with the person dead on the floor.
1: And the truth is, I think they didn't realise to commit a political assassination, you are going to get blood on your hands, and I just don't think they had the balls or the guts for it, you know, the political courage for it.
0: No, and also, I mean, just the basic skills. I mean, if you're going to get rid of the leader, then you make damn sure that you have in your little hot hand a piece of paper with the signature.
1: Morris Williamson, I interviewed my last interview on Tuesday. Before, was it Tuesday or Wednesday? When was the meeting? Tuesday? Wednesday? Wednesday.
0: Wednesday, I think.
1: Yeah, so my last interview on Tuesday, and I had Morris, how do these things work? And he

0: explained the rolling of Shipley and how they got, you know, signed faxes from everyone so that when Bulger got off the plane, they showed them to Bulger and said, you're toast, mate. They were nowhere near by Wednesday.
1: The other great virtue of of having the signatures on a piece of paper showing is that you can't then call an impromptu press conference at the airport and say, nothing to do with me.
0: Yeah, that's right.
1: There is the signature.
0: Look, I just want to move on from this then and let's see how that works out for Chris Luxon and for the National Party. The one person I would have thought that is whose leadership must be in question, though it's not, is Chris Hipkins.
1: Oh, well, yeah. Don't get me started on the Labor Party.
0: I want to get started. That's why I asked the question.
1: Yeah. That's right. As I said earlier, I mean, Labor has just failed to rise to the national moment. You know, that's a small N, not a capital N. People now see it. You see, the small target policy, that nobody move, nobody gets hurt policy, that was fine up until about the beginning of election year. And then you have to, you know, bring into town the whole circus in a big procession with the lions and the tigers and the men on stilts and the drums beating and say, this is what New Zealand is going to get. This is what New Zealand is going to get.
0: Yeah.
1: And God knows New Zealand's waited long enough, but the circus is back in town. Come one, come all.
0: Oh, yeah.
1: And Chris Hipkins is no ringmaster.
0: Is there an heir apparent there? Is there anyone who could presume to wrest that crown from him?
1: Well, yeah. I mean, after the last election, when, you know, in the normal course of events, Chris Hipkins would have stood aside. I thought a combination of Ginny Anderson and what's his name there, campaign manager. His name's just
0: McNulty.
1: Right out. Yeah, Kieran McNulty. I thought something like that would have had a fairly warm reception, but. You see, I mean, once again, this is sort of the problem with MMP. Within political parties, it makes cowards of everybody. You don't stand out; you stand alongside. You know, you stay within the thick black lines in the colouring book, because otherwise, you come down the list, you get punished. It's a party that's been stripped of its mass membership, so it's now a party just for identifying, MP prospects for the future. It doesn't make for the sort of bold and the brave. It doesn't make for visionaries. It doesn't even really attract the sort of the showman, like David Lange, who could make you laugh out loud. It doesn't attract, the Norm Kirks, who could make you bloody cry. I mean, you look at that National Labour Party caucus, and, the uni party springs to mind there with the slip of the tongue. You look at Labour's caucus and you say, is there anybody in there that comes even close to being a visionary? Is there anyone there that comes even close to being able to make you either laugh or...
0: Yeah.
1: Well, they can make you cry, but they can make you cry out of sheer desperation and frustration.
0: Yeah.
1: Yeah, that's the only way they make you
0: Chris,
1: cry.
0: Chris, before we finish up, just a couple of other things I want to take on. I looked at all the polls, and I have to say, I think Winston Peters misstepped with his go-home comment. I think that cost them. Cost New Zealand First.
1: Yep.
0: And that seemed to go to act.
1: A rare mistake on Winston's part. I don't know. He's tired. He was crotchety. I mean, 10 years ago, he would have just left it at the opening statement. Look, you've only been here 5 minutes, sunshine. Why don't you let someone who actually knows what he's doing?
0: Yeah, that would have done it.
1: Yeah.
0: Yeah.
1: That's what he would have done. But, he slipped into some sort of fugue state, it seemed to me, on that particular occasion.
0: And it has cost them. Also, Chris, I just want to say, it seems to me we do have the battle lines drawn in this election.

0: and really in the selection. And really, I don't know, it makes it so interesting. We can watch the votes move around from New Zealand First to ACT to National, and we can watch the votes move around from top to Labor to the Greens to Marty Murray seem to be out of it for all money now. It's kind of like we need to get on with it. I reckon most people would know we could have it tomorrow. Just get it over and done with.
1: Yeah, it's perilously close though, Sean. That just keeps coming back in our faces. And it probably explains why, as we sort of began this conversation, the questions are getting a lot tougher for Kiwi Wong, and the scrutiny is getting a lot closer on the Opportunity Party, because as the One News Variant poll made very clear, she is now the kingmaker if those numbers hold. And there will be people in Labor, there will be people in National saying, we've got to knock this one down, because...
0: Yeah, well, I thought, I had predicted that if Stanford had won the leadership challenge, the first thing she would do would be to walk back the ruling out of the Opportunity Party.
1: Oh, absolutely.
0: Yeah.
1: Oh, and yeah, and a Stanford Kwilei Wong combo. You know that.
0: Yeah, but the fact is, she's a complete. Sorry, because she's a complete political amateur.
1: Well, compared to who? That's the problem,
0: Sean. Oh, compared to Stanford. Compared to who? Right. Hey, look, just final thing. I don't know. Did you see Helen Clark and Phil Goff and Chris Finlayson in their podcast thing over the weekend on social media?
1: I try very hard to avoid that podcast.
0: Okay, very good. it was just the most elitist crap I'd ever seen.
1: Yeah.
0: Yeah. And it's just people are saying, well, what we should.

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10: Nice text here from Francis. Isn't he a lovely man, Sean? I so enjoy listening to Chris. Well, you know, I'm trying to get him out every month. We'll have a chat to Chris because it's such a good way to get an overview of what's gone on. I know a lot of you take an interest in this. Some of you don't. Now, someone has just written and said, Sean, Christchurch dog attack of baby seems to be an embargo about the dog's details. Well, we don't have what sort of dog it is. It appears from reading the stuff I've read that it was the family's dog. It was a pet that lived at the house. Doesn't matter what sort of dog it is. And as I said, unlike the Jason Arday thing, Jason Arday's family and his friends and connections aren't going to listen to what we say or the opinions we have down here in New Zealand. But we're a small country in New Zealand and there is a family, whatever the circumstances, who are grieving the loss of a child. And that is something that we've got to give them the respect to let them do that. Does it make any difference right now what sort of dog it was? I think we've all got our presumptions, and that is Pitbull. Let's just see. Let's just see how that comes out. Aunt Helen is off top now, according to Chris Lynch. Yeah, on Facebook. Yeah. Now, do we have that interview lined up? I'm wondering if we don't go to that next, and then we can have an hour at the end for us to talk amongst ourselves. Now, I did say, and I posted this actually, Luxon still won't talk to me, Luxo. I don't know. Oh, he talks to me at the press conference. I'm not sure if there's a press conference today. There wasn't last week. Let's just see. I've got a couple of bangers to flick at him if there is a press conference this afternoon at the Beehive Theatreette. But he gave and this is amazing, he cannot find any room in his schedule to give the platform an interview, not for 3 years. Actually, we're just coming up 3-year anniversary of our last interview with Chris Luxon.

0: He was so freaking traumatised. But he did give Chris Lynch, who appears on the platform of Chris Lynch Media in Christchurch, an independent media outlet. He gave Chris Lynch an interview last Friday, I think it was. Yeah, Friday morning. And I thought Chris did a good job. I understand that Rachel Smalley, the former TV presenter, now media trainee at Philuxen, was kind of in the room when they did the interview. I wouldn't allow that. If he came in and sat down here, she wanted to sit by him, I'd say, piss off, you can sit outside. But I thought, well, I'm not going to say what I thought. I thought because he won't come on and because Chris is a good interviewer and he's independent media, I thought we would play the Chris Lynch interview this morning. I have asked his permission. He has granted it. This is courtesy of Chris Lynch Media in Christchurch. Do check out Chris Lynch Media. But here it is, Chris Luxon with Chris Lynch.
1: You had to fire a senior minister. What responsibility do you take for losing his confidence? I know you've said your caucus is united, but do you see how that looks almost insincere with what's happened? Can you guarantee voters that you will remain the National Party leader through the election?
2: Chris Lynch News with Eyre Park Canterbury, locals supporting locals.
1: Prime Minister, thanks so much for your time.
3: Chris Lynch, great to be with you, my friend.
1: Welcome back to Christchurch. Sorry about the weather. You've had one hell of a week. How would you describe the week that was for you?
3: We had a pretty full-on 48 hours, but, you know, we all came together and sorted the issues out, and it's all sorted. And I think, yeah, we leave that room pretty determined, and I'm very proud of the team I've got, and we're very focused on there's a lot at stake at this election, and we're going to make that choice crystal clear to the New Zealand people.
1: Of course, you had to fire a senior minister. What responsibility do you take for losing his confidence?
3: Look, I'm not going to go into it. I've addressed it over the last few days, and obviously, you know, we have a caucus meeting, and what we discuss in caucus, we leave there. But, you know, suffice to say, I leave that caucus room very, very confident in our team. And when I start to think about the choices that New Zealand has, you know, I just would say, line up my senior team versus the other side's senior team and work out who you want to be ministers of different portfolios to take the country forward, and it's a no-brainer.
1: I know you've said in the past, in the last couple of days, that your caucus is united, but do you see how that looks almost insincere with what's happened when you've had two confidence votes in the last couple of months? So how do you reconcile with that, with the public who'll be saying or be thinking, why should I vote National when you're saying united, but...
3: Oh, look, I think it's pretty obvious. Just look at my front bench, you know, and line it up versus the other side. It's as simple as that. A pretty frustrating 48-hour period, you know, but I'd sooner deal with these issues up front and be very direct about it. And that's my observation, you know, having, you know, come into the National Party in 2020. You know, it's really important to address these issues up front, deal with them and move on. And there's no doubt about it. We're very focused on what's coming forward in this election, and there's a lot at stake. I mean, we're here in Christchurch today because we're here talking about the future of the South Island, and, you know, this is going to be a great powerhouse for the New Zealander that we want to see emerge in the future. And I think the visions are pretty stark and different. You know, you've got an opposition, a Labor Party that wants to spend more, tax more, borrow more, take us backwards. You've got a National Party that's, you know, cleaning up a mess, but actually has got a great economic plan to actually grow the economy and to improve affordability and to build the future for our kids and our grandkids, which is what it's all about.
1: On a personal level, though, does it feel awkward with some of your senior ministers now?
3: No, not at all. We're a very tight team, but when we have an issue, we're going to deal with it. And that's the way I've always led, which is when there's an issue, we talk about it, we get in a room, we hammer it out, we deal with it. And that's what you've seen me do. So I think it's a sign of a strong leader and a good leader that you actually can address those issues up front with your team, have the honest, real conversations with each other, and make sure we leave that room very united, very focused.
1: Politically, though, would this be probably one of the worst weeks you've had as a leader of National?
3: Well, it's been a challenging week, I think, you know, by my own admission, I'd say the last week or so. But, you know, the reality is also every week in politics is hard. It's tough, you know. You're dealing with big issues. You've got a lot coming at you.
1: Did you ever think, oh, not again, I'm over this, Amanda?
3: No, never. Because, you know, I came to politics 5 or so years ago because I believe in the innate potential of this awesome country. You know, I've lived all around the world. I choose to live in New Zealand. I believe in this place. I have great faith in New Zealanders in New Zealand. And I am determined, you know, irrespective of the noise, irrespective of the media, irrespective of the commentators, that we are here to make sure this country is going to realise its potential.

0: potential so that our kids and our grandkids actually get to have better futures than we had. You know, I'm a generation, as you are, Chris, where actually I did better than my parents, and they did better than their grandparents, and they did better than their great-grandparents. We've got to make sure our kids and our grandkids can do better than us, and that's really what it's about. So I'm connected to the mission, the purpose, which is to build the best small country on planet Earth. And I know we can do it, but we've got to, you know, fix the basics, build the future, and take a positive plan forward.
1: Can you guarantee voters?
0: You know, fix the basics, build the future, and take a positive plan forward.
1: Can you guarantee voters that you will remain the National Party leader through the election?
0: Yeah, absolutely. Yeah, no doubt about it.
1: No doubt about it?
0: No doubt about it.
1: No other coups on the way?
0: No doubt about it, no. We've got a very good team, we've got a very good plan, and that's really what it's about. It's about competing visions for New Zealand. And one is just the answer is we're going to spend money, waste money. As a result, we're going to crank up taxes. Just think about the taxes being proposed by the opposition parties, you know, land taxes, capital gains taxes, wealth taxes, gift taxes, increases to income and corporate tax rates. Well, that's not the way forward.
1: We'll look at some of those shortly. I want to talk about the South Island transport funding. There was a report that was out yesterday. To be fair, it's an advocacy report. You had the Environment Canterbury Chair, Dion Swiggs. He said the South Island is missing out on about $1.8 billion in transport funding. He told me that. Others have said it's about $1.5 billion. He was talking about population base. No doubt you probably heard all that. Do you accept that the South Island has not received the money it thinks it deserves?
0: No, absolutely not. I think you're seeing a government that's been incredibly invested in the South Island. If I just take transport as a key, you know, sector of infrastructure, you know, our spending across the whole of the South Island is up 42% over the previous period under the previous government. If I look at just Canterbury, it's up over 50%, just on transport only. As you know, we've got some pretty big projects that we're trying to deal with. You know, think about Pages Road bridges in here in Canterbury, but also Ashburton bridges. And it's not just in the transport space. I mean, the thing I'd ask you to think about is also what's happening in the healthcare space. I mean, we're building a whole new hospital in Dunedin, probably what will be the most expensive hospital in the Southern Hemisphere, I suspect. We were actually doing a complete remodel of Nelson Hospital. Today we're announcing that we're going to fit out that third tower here at Christchurch Hospital, which will create 96 extra beds here. So it's the healthcare investments. And then go look at what we've been doing in education. I mean, the huge number of classrooms that have been going in, school remodeling, school upgrades, has been huge, and that's because we've got very, very good, and we're getting better and better at it, of more financial discipline, getting the savings out of the back office and the bureaucracy of Wellington, about $50 billion over the last 3 years, and that money getting tipped straight 3 years, and that money getting tipped straight into healthcare, education, infrastructure upgrades.
1: So how do you account for the fact that, I know you're here today to speak to business leaders, they'll be telling you, oh, there were not enough money for the South Island. You know, South Island accounts for 27% of vehicle travel, for example, but received 12% of the transport funding across the last 3 years. They'll be saying, that's not fair, give us more.
0: Judge us by our record. I mean, look what we've been doing across the South Island over the last, you know, two and a bit years. I mean, there's been a huge amount of money going in. You don't just step change South Island investment and transport up 42%. I mean, that's, I think it's more than double what we're spending on the North Island in terms of the increase we're putting into the North Island.
1: So you reject that there's not a funding gap?
0: No, this is a government that's really supportive of just powering up economic growth in the South Island, because you've seen it across health, you see it across education, you're seeing it across transport in terms of core infrastructure. But also think about what we've been doing for the South Island in terms of opening up new markets for, you know, great, you know, primary producers to be able to get their products out into Europe, into the UK, into the GCC, into the UAE, now into India. And, you know, we've had record exports because of our big focus, our external focus on opening up new markets. And so that's a huge opportunity as well.
1: Just briefly on this, the government has been talking a lot about the, you know, the Wood End bypass, the Hope bypass, top of the South Island there. But there's no funding available. There's actually no money to make these things happen at the moment. So where are we getting the money from?
0: Yeah, look, I mean, we're deeply committed to what are called the 17 roads of national significance. We'll have about six of them in under construction, actually, across the country in the early new year, in 2027. But what we've also done is actually said, look, we've got to manage this infrastructure in a much better way. And part of how you do the roading projects is you have to recognise they're often in different phases. So, yes, there are some roads that are ready for construction right here and now, and you fund that construction because are ready to go, obviously. There are others that are in a planning phase, and there are others that are in a preparation phase. And so if I look at something like the Hope Bypass, we're doing the Hope Bypass. It's on our roads of national significance, but it's broken into two phases because there's one major point of congestion that we need to fix sooner and get that design works done and carry on with the wider project. And I think in New Zealand sometimes, by not phasing things and breaking things down, you end up, as you

0: We've seen over, you know, the last 15 years, projects have been talked about ad nauseam, but actually you've got to be able to digest where the project is and where the funding's going to be and when the funding is actually needed. And so don't misread the fact that, you know, we haven't started construction as a, or there may not be construction funding in place as not a commitment to do the project. It's just that some projects are still in the project. It's just that some projects are still in the phase of acquiring the property. Some projects are still in the phase of getting resource consents and approval. Some are in technical assessments. Some are in actually design works before you actually kick off on that construction. So I think it's a much more sensible approach to say, look, we are determined to do infrastructure building differently in this country. And part of that is the phasing of those projects.
1: Is there a better sense now from the government that Christchurch matters more? Because arguably you could say in the last, I don't know, 3 years or even before that with the other government, there was a sense that Christchurch was doing well because obviously we have got amazing facilities now post-earthquake, but that's what Christchurch deserved. What we still need is more money across the board to compete with the rest of the country per population.
0: Yeah, look, the way we look at it is Christchurch is a really big powerhouse for New Zealand's future growth, right? There's just no doubt about it. We're a government that's all about positivity and growth. That's what we believe in. We think it's energising. It's actually how we lift our collective living standards. So, you know, we have major focus on investing and continuing to invest here in Christchurch. I just say to you, I think Christchurch, as I've said before, you know, with you as well, is that I think it is the model city for New Zealand. You know, when you think about how we make the whole country wealthier, what we have learnt here in Christchurch about an outstanding education system, embracing technology innovation, getting rid of red tape so we can build houses after an earthquake, making sure we actually get out modern, reliable infrastructure and open up trade and investment. The city is booming. It has an energy. Yes, there's always more for us to do. But, you know, I just say to people, come to Christchurch and you actually, if we...
1: No, we don't want too many people here, Prime Minister.
0: No, but I do. I say, come and see it. Because when I say we're fixing the basics and building the future, this is the model of what we're talking about and what we have done here. So, you know, because I think people do have more affordable housing because our planning laws have been more permissive post-earthquake. You know, you've got outstanding university tech and schools here that actually are setting our kids up well for high-paying jobs. I'm seeing now much more collaboration in the tech startup world. Think about Zethos, think about Dawn Aerospace, those kind of, you know, startups that are actually coming out of an academic background, partnering with entrepreneurs to create opportunity for Cantabrians. So, you know, I think there's so much here that we should be really proud about. And in here sits the model of what I want the rest of New Zealand to look and feel like.
1: Don't say too much more about Christchurch, please. With the Opportunity Party rising in the polls, was it a mistake to rule them out?
0: No, not at all. That, you know, a vote for the Opportunity Party is a vote to put Chris Hipkins, Te Pāti Māori and the Greens into government. They are a party that wants to tax New Zealanders 1.75% on all the land that they own.
1: So why are they doing so well in the polls? Incredibly, the last poll was at 8%?
0: Yeah, look, I have to be honest, as you know, I don't comment on polls because I'm pretty focused on there's only one poll that matters, which is November the 7th.
1: Unless it's a good poll for you, of course.
0: No, I don't even comment on good polls or bad polls, you know, because basically at the end of the day, the one that matters is November 7th, and the choice is very stark, as I keep saying. But with respect to TOP, you know, and the Opportunity Party, what I'd say is, I just want you to think about that. I mean, you're a young person in New Zealand. You've worked really hard to get your equity together to go buy your first home. We've got record ownership of first home purchases across the country, running about 29% of all property sales of first home purchases. But you've got all that deposit together, and then all of a sudden it's going to get wiped out in your first year of ownership of a house because you're going to have to pay your 1.75% land tax to make every New Zealander a beneficiary getting $19,000 on a universal basic income. It's complete insanity, right? It's utter insanity. So we were right to rule them out because that's not something that's consistent with our values. And I think you're seeing really clear distinction. I mean, we've got opposition parties with 9 tax policies now that are all about actually slugging Kiwis with taxes, more costs, less money in their own pocket, wanting that money into government, and then they'll spend and waste it, as we saw under the last Labor government. So the choice is pretty stark.
1: Just speaking of polls, do you think it was a little bit weird how TVNZ released your popularity stakes in the polls ahead of the main poll at 6 p.m. when you were having the leadership challenge? So they said you went down, I think, 1 point, which in the great scheme of things is not huge, but they made a point of announcing that ahead of the 6 p.m. news. The point I'm trying to make is that seems like a little bit of media manipulation going on there, because it just happened to be convenient for an outlet who doesn't really like you to release that poll.
0: A politician complaining about the media is a bit like a farmer complaining about the weather.
1: That's true.

0: complaining your behalf.
1: So I just don't get distracted by the noise because I know what the job is and what we have to do. You know, as I said, you know, last Friday there was a different poll out. You know, there's lots of polls happening every single week, and that's why I've just made a position. Look, I don't comment on them. You know, what, you know, I'm focused on what we need to do, which is actually get economic growth into New Zealand, make sure life becomes more affordable for people, and build the future. And we have an exciting future ahead of us, and that's what energises me.
0: Prime Minister, thanks so much for your time. Good to see you back in Christchurch.
1: Great to be with you, Chris. Thanks for your time.
2: That is Chris Lynch in conversation with the Prime Minister last Friday. I thought it was pretty good for a guy who supposedly is mortally wounded after a leadership challenge. I think he seemed surprisingly clear. Someone said, have a shot every time the Prime Minister says, you know. Yeah, you know, he did say, you know, quite a lot, you know. You'd be absolutely hammered by now if it was the Thunderdonk, wouldn't you? Wouldn't you? Look, I thought it was pretty competent. And well done, Chris Lynch. It was a good interview. You didn't, you asked the question. And also, look, apologies, obviously quite South Island Christchurch centric, but that's what Chris Lynch and Chris Lynch Media do. They're kind of like the voice of Christchurch. But I thought for a guy who supposedly is mortally wounded, that was a pretty competent interview, wasn't it? And he's quite, he only mentioned, I think he said build the future a few times, and he only said the full fix the basic, build the future once, I think, in the whole thing. You've been listening. You're now attuned to it, aren't you, Bella? You're like
3: I thought he was going to whip it out at the full one at the end, very
2: but he
3: end.
2: Didn't. He showed some restraint. He did say it earlier, but he kept on building the future, and what an exciting future it is. So what did you think? I get up, I get the newspapers, I sit around newspapers at home, the Sunday papers, the Saturday papers. Then they're all saying, oh, he's mortally wounded, blah, blah, blah. Do you reckon he is? And do you give a stuff, to be honest? Do you get a stuff? Sean can't stand Luxon's corporate speak. Sounds like the upper management. Sean Luxon sounded good, but I wish he'd come and talk to you like this. Well, he's more than welcome. The invitation is open. He knows that. Sean Luxon has to be the most boring person ever. Sean, that's the sort of interview we could hear on the platform. Shame he won't come on, says Dave. Well, I guess he'd look there now. I said, well, I don't need to talk to Sean because I can talk to Chris Lynch, and he puts it on. That's a once a Luxo. You're only getting to pull that trick once, buddy. Can't stand Luxon's corporate speak. Sounds like the upper management of the company I work for, says Jesse. Change company, Jesse, if you don't like it. Honestly.

0: raising concerns about the India Free Trade Agreement, and it would seem to me the Prime Minister's attendance at that Modi rally in Auckland. And this is an issue I have been vaguely aware of before, but I really want to talk to someone about it in a more detailed sense. And I suspect that Dr. Mohan Datta knows a lot about this. It's a thing called Hindutva. Hindutva, I think I've got that right. It is the rise of nationalism in India. And it's funny, you know, the way politics and things compare. Like Winston Peters is a nationalist, there's also a huge nationalist, ethno-nationalist movement in Israel. And my understanding, imperfect as it is that Modi has tapped into this religious ethno-nationalism. And that rally he held in Auckland was an ethno-nationalist Hindutva rally, and that this is causing real tensions and is a real force around the world. And it strikes me from some of the stuff I've read that Mohan Datta is saying he's kind of with Winston Peters in that Luxon and our government should be staying out of joining or giving succour to this quite extreme ethno-nationalist, Indian ethno-nationalist movement that has been promoted by Modi, or Modi is part of. So we are going to reach out to Mohan Datta, Sean is a white terrible supremacist. I'll reach out and see if we can get him on the program to talk about it. I'm sure if he's a person who's of genuine heart and has an open mind, he'll come on and help us learn more about that. Or maybe not. Sarah, g'day.
1: Yes, Mr. Luxon, I think he's well-intentioned, but often the road to hell is paved with good intentions. Last week's Monty Python coup cost the taxpayer $35K, and it did not display a very good example of team unity. And I feel actually very sorry for...
0: Well, where did it cost us money, Sarah?
1: All that, the money with airfares and taxi fares and going down, you know, having meetings and...
0: Yeah, they're
1: you know,
0: allowed.
1: That's,
0: we would have paid
1: not
0: for
1: free.
0: It.
1: Yeah, no. And I don't think...
0: But he won, didn't he?
1: He did. He looks quite triumphant. But I don't think for one minute, and neither does most sane people, that... Chris Pink was 100% responsible for the leadership coup.
0: No, but he was the
1: fool
0: guy.
1: And neither does Helen Clark. And neither does most of the mainstream media.
0: Sarah, how do you feel this morning having to agree with Helen Clark on something?
1: Well, I actually, you know what? This is mea culpa. I think she was the best female prime minister. I wouldn't rate
0: Sarah, leadership. You need to go and have a cup of tea and lie down right now. You're obviously losing your mind. It is 9 o'clock. That's news time.
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3: In this update, Te Pāti Māori says it needs to ensure this is a one-term government as it launches its one-tick election campaign. The party had its formal launch in Gisborne yesterday as it tries to move on from recent internal controversies. It's contesting all seven Māori electorates and asking its voters to give them their candidate vote and give their party vote to the left bloc. Co-leader Rāwere Waititi and give their party vote to the left bloc. Rāwere Waititi says relations between Māori and this government have worsened.
4: We've got a government whose whole regime is to eliminate the Te Tiriti o Waitangi from all legislation, to attack Te Reo Māori in the public service.
3: Chris Luxon insists Chris Bishop and Erica Stanford had no part to play in the leadership challenge against him. MP Chris Pink was removed from cabinet and has announced his retirement from politics after leading an unsuccessful coup against Luxon. Both Bishop and Stanford have denied any involvement in the leadership challenge or any interest in taking Luxon's job. Luxon says he believes them.
5: They've assured me publicly and privately, and Chris Pink was frankly acting on his own.
3: A claim New Zealanders will be better protected with new Crimes Act reforms now in force. Citizens' arrest powers have expanded, letting anyone use reasonable force to detain a person committing a crime at any time of day, instead of just between 9 p.m. and 6 a.m. Sunny Koshal, who chaired the now defunct Retail Crime Advisory Group, believes people can now feel safe at all hours of the day. Calls for protection

0: options for vulnerable people who have limited electricity options. Entrust, which owns Vector, says customers with bad credit are often forced to turn to prepay because there's a lack of providers who will take them on. It's calling for protections and suitability tests before customers are put on prepay. Chair Denise Lee says there are some gaps in prepaid plans compared to traditional power plans.
1: Electricity retailers can't disconnect someone if they're medically dependent on electricity, if you need it for medical reasons, but there are no equivalent protections for prepay.
0: That's news.
2: Sport on the platform.
0: In sport, Tigers coach Benji Marshall's looking inward after another frustrating result in League's NRL. They've suffered their eighth straight defeat to wrap round 24, going down 24-22 to the bottom place Dragons. Marshall insists they're showing fight.
3: You know, the preparation's been solid, but we've got to transfer it to the field, you know, so got to try and find a way to take some pressure off these guys at the moment because they're feeling it, I think, through just the results.
0: 3 weeks of the regular season remain. The Warriors sit third. Arsenal have won English football's traditional season curtain raiser, beating Manchester City 3-0 to lift the Community Shield in Cardiff. The Premier League champion scored in the first minute against the FA Cup holders before adding goals either side of the break. That's sport. I'm Jodie Gill.
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5: Northland showers clearing and becoming fine this morning. Auckland, Coromandel and Bay of Plenty, also Waikato to Taumarunui and Taupō, remaining cloud and showers clearing early this morning and becoming fine. Taranaki to Kapiti, cloudy periods, isolated showers inland mainly this afternoon. Gisborne to Wairarapa, also Taihape and Wellington, showers clearing from Wellington this afternoon. Melbourne, Nelson and Buller to Westland mainly fine. Canterbury and Otago, excluding Clutha, fine, but showers developing in Otago this afternoon, spreading north into Canterbury this evening. Fiordland, Southland and Clutha, occasional showers becoming more frequent this evening. And the Chatham Islands, occasional showers clearing this evening.
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7: All right, there we go. Well, look, unusual for me to play someone else's full interview, but I just thought, you know, give you a feel of how he's bounced back. Sean, every question, political, economic, social, cultural, even personal, is at its core a question of religion, says Neil. I don't know what you're on about, Neil. Sean, someone says the first Amite on the news to party Maori. Yeah, well, they're one tiki campaign, is it? One tiki? One tiki each? No more than one tiki for every liberal social justice warrior? Sean, great interview with the Prime Minister. It wasn't mine, it was Chris Lynch's. Only problem is he makes the amateur political mistake of counting the numbers. Things were either going up or down. They're not going up by 42% or whatever. Ronald Reagan made the same mistake in his savings speech in 1964. Damien, no idea where you're going with that, mate. Sean, I love the way Luxon says he likes to deal with things up front, yet he still doesn't know what a woman is and he won't front up here on the platform. Sean, MP spending money on airfares to do business is doing business part of the job. It's not a perk. Well said, Roger. That is sweating the small stuff. Sean, if you can't get Mohan Dutta on Chai Benedict Sauce from New Zealand First, I will. Sean, I thought Luxon was excellent. Never thought I'd say that. We need the Nats, says Liz. I'm glad he didn't whip it out at the end. I don't know what he was going to whip out at the end. Sean, I'm 55. I voted National last time, not this time. Luxon weak. He sounded pretty relaxed in that interview with Chris Lynch. Sean, that was almost too polished, as if he had a heads up on the questions put to him. I can assure you that Chris Lynch is one straight shooting journalist and host. So no. I know, Chris, we talk often, and now I can get it. Sean, I can just see Willie Jackson crying into his beer. Sean, I'm on about Hindu nationalism, Jewish nationalism, and others, Neil. Okay. All right. Oh, Mike the Bricky. Not Dave the Bricky. How are you, Mike?
8: Good man, yourself?
7: Yeah, bloody good, mate. How's Winton? Chilly this morning?
8: Yeah, we're in Invercargill this morning, so the sun's out and she's a bit wet, but yeah, like 6 degrees, so she's going to be a cracker day.
7: Bloody good. How can I help?
8: Hey, you were just talking about Te Pāti Māori there. My wife was watching the news last night, and she was telling me that when they swung the camera around with the Te Pāti Māori candidates, there was the mongrel mob member jackets with people in them.
7: No.
8: In their meeting.
7: No.
8: Yep, that was on the news.
7: Can someone confirm that? Because they should be bloody arrested.
8: Yeah, that's what she turned around and said to me, I can't believe it. They had, you could see the mongrel mob jacket. I'm like, nice.
7: Oh, isn't that nice? Law and order. There we go. Do you reckon the Māori Party, they're saying, just vote for us in the electorate, the one-ticky policy.

0: playing with the figures, I couldn't make it go to the negatives. Okay. All right. I don't. Well, okay. You didn't. All right. That's the way it works. Good on you. Good on you. Vote top then. Away you go. What can we talk? We can talk about the suicide of Jason Arday. What does it mean about social media and our lives? Or do you take my view that the people who commit suicide are the people who should be blamed for their deaths, not anyone else, not anyone else? Do you think Chris Luxon has come out of last weekend's shenanigans, despite all the negative media coverage, stronger? I'm suggesting that interview with Chris Lynch shows that he is. Also, is it now time to start looking at Christopher Hipkins? There are so many frickin' Chris's. I want to change my name by default to Chris so I don't feel like I'm missing out. Christopher Hipkins, is he the guy who should now be in danger of losing his leadership, I wonder? And I also want to talk, just if we can, if you're interested, I just think I'm watching the All Black games. Bills, we put, 50 points on the Bills over the weekend. And there's always this feeling, and I think of late, I think, I don't know, in the last 20 years, since they became crap, I think we try and talk ourselves down our expectations of the All Blacks. But I'm going to say this. I get a feeling this could be one of the great All Black tours of all time. I think they could be undefeated on this tour, and I think the Springboks should be bloody worried, because I think David Rennie's done something to this team and its intent, and I am just quietly getting very, very excited about the All Blacks in South Africa, even if one of them is feeling guilty. Ray, how are you?
1: I'm good. How are you?
0: Fantastic. What can I do you for?
1: Hey, listen, that guy that just sent through with his calculator, he's absolutely right. Anyone who doesn't live in a main city like Auckland or in Queenstown or any like that will be better off. What they should do is have geographical centres for, you know, like a rebate. Because why is it people's fault in Auckland? Their houses have gone up.
0: Well, actually, I'm just going to make the observation, if people are encouraged by this to move out of the big cities, that's not a bad thing.
1: Yeah, but the houses are still there. So someone's still going to be paying that tax. It doesn't make any difference. It needs to be like they do with the government when they're giving you a rental subsidy. It's based on the area and the costs in the area as to what you get. So it should be the same there. They should have geographical areas and say what percentage you will pay. So maybe Auckland only pays 0.75.
0: Right. Do you see what they've done already, though? With that little calculator, we're already talking about how much they should ram us up the bottom again with a new tax.
1: No, I don't agree. I don't think they should.
0: Let's just say new taxes are bad, so it doesn't matter what the silly little calculator says. They can go and take a running jump.
1: Have you read the one about the old lady moving her house, the little condescending?
0: Oh, there's always, someone will always create the worst case scenario. Ray, where does it put you? Have you done it? Have you done the calculator?
1: Absolutely.
0: Where do you end up?
1: I end up with $16,000 in land tax.
0: Wow. And what about your universal benefit?
1: And I'm a pensioner.
0: And you're a pensioner. So, and that's year after year after year, Ray.
1: Yeah, and I'm going to be adding it up and putting it onto... And their calculations don't make any sense, because look at the amount of pensions that we've got. They're only going to get that money in 10 to 30 years. And they're saying they're not going to add interest to it, so it has lesser value. So that's not included in the money they need to pay the benefit.
0: Yeah.
1: So it's completely stuffed.
0: Right. Thank you for your call. Lovely. Now, hey, what do you think of Luxon in that interview?
1: I mean, it's pretty good.
0: And for him, that's fantastic. Pretty good. For Luxo, it's fantastic.
1: What did you think of Goldsmith with Jack Tane?
0: Oh, he was okay. That's, Goldie. He's a good guy.
1: He can't express himself well.
0: No.
1: But
0: come on, he's a DEI hire.
1: To be honest, everything he said, I bloody agreed with.
0: There you go.

0: There you go, Ray. Good on you. Hey, nice to hear from you. Have a great day. Let's go to a break. It's 9:15.
1: The Right Honourable Winston Peters, leader of New Zealand First, invites you and your family to his public meetings in Taupō and Rotorua. 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
0: Look, a ton of stuff we can talk about up to 10 o'clock. Michael's in after that. I think he's got David Seymour on this morning. I also want to talk about Jason Arday. Killed himself. I woke up Saturday morning, checked my social media feed. God, I've got to stop doing that. I've got to step back a bit. Killed himself after being exposed as one of the greatest liars in modern history. All sorts of emotional responses and recriminations on social media. It's all the right-wing media's fault. It's all this fault. It's no one's fault but Jason Arday's. He topped himself. But still, there's got to be an inquiry. And the people who got him the job at Cambridge and willfully ignored his bullshit, his industrial-grade bullshit, those people still need to be exposed and... Oh, I hate to use the term, re-educated. Wayne, good morning.
8: Yeah, I don't know about re-educating them, but good luck with that. But as far as speeches go, I saw Winston Peters on the weekend when he had a listen to Winnie.
0: Yep.
8: Mm-hmm. And compared to Chris Luxon, comparing the two speeches, for a start, Winnie's, I've got to admit, his Timpun's more entertaining in the flesh. He is quite entertaining.
0: Yeah, it was interesting. I went to that thing over Marston last weekend. He's still got it, you know, and he's got it.
8: He's still got it. But he's stood there for an hour, and okay, nobody was asking him any questions or anything like that. But he rattled off stuff, and he had the odd slip, but, I mean, for God's sake, he's 80. And, you know, with Chris Luxon there, it was just, I'm a robot. I will tell you what I'm thinking, you know. And the other thing that, the other thing that I thought in that speech or talk he had with Chris Lynch that actually made me go, oh, really? I choose to live in New Zealand. I've lived around the world. I choose to live in New Zealand. Guess what? You can choose to live somewhere else.
0: Oh, God, I'll tell you, Wayne, did you see over the weekend the Herald had a story from this actress, Melanie Lynskey, this New Zealand actress, and she's quite famous in the States. She did 2 and a Half Men. She's a very good character actress. She did the Pike River movie. She comes out and says, I'd really like to buy a house in New Zealand, but it's just a bit beyond us at the moment. It was classic lefty, lovey bullshit. She'll have a multi-million dollar house in Malibu somewhere, but, oh, I can't afford to live in New Zealand. And I just hate it when these actors, these loveys, have a crack at New Zealand from their high-paying jobs overseas, you know. But, you know.
8: Oh, it's the same thing with Luxon, though. He's on more than, though. He's on more money than most of us can imagine earning for a year. Like, if I earned what Luxon was earning for a year, I'd be retiring.
0: Well, no, that's not the best job going. The best job going, front page of the Post this morning, Wayne. Tiaki Wybos defends his $645,000 a year pay packet.
8: Oh, you're kidding.
0: No, he gets $645K a year and he doesn't have to pay water rates because he's not here for a long time. He's renting a house in the Hutt Valley that he says is incredibly expensive. Well, you can probably afford it on $645K a year and he could be fired at any time. Well, what about tomorrow? $645K, that's more than the Prime Minister earns. That's more than the Prime Minister and the Mayor of Wellington earn put together.
8: For a water company that's supposed to be providing what the council provides, that's bloody ridiculous.
0: Yeah.
8: And it's like all these CEOs of, you know, the councils and stuff, the town criers or the town clerks, as
0: they used to be called,
8: pulling in that sort of money.
0: Yeah.
8: Who the hell is honestly worth that sort of money? And where's the dollar value in that? Because they're not that brilliant. Otherwise, we wouldn't have half the cock-ups we've got if they were as good as they say they are.
0: Yeah.
8: But anyway, Winston was... it's a bit like going to a Rolling Stones concert. You can say you've seen them.
0: Even though Mick Jagger needs a bloody Zimmer frame. Yeah.
8: Good on you. And he was a good laugh.
0: Good on you, Wayne. Thank you, mate. Luxon also spoke in Nelson over the weekend. Someone says they went to that and said it was a very good do. Sean Luxon's talk in Nelson to voters was absolutely packed out, and when he came on stage, many people stood and clapped. I thought you were going to say stood and left the building. Someone else has done... I should have finished off my text, like hell I'd vote for top. Someone else has done the top tax calculator there. $117,000 worst off... Sean, I think people are missing with the land taxes. Your land value is determined by the government. Anytime they need some more money for lolly, all they do is spin the dials on land value calculation. No law change, no debate in the House. Suddenly your land value goes up X percent to pay for their Trans Olympics or similar waste of money. Sean, I've just done the top calculator and we are $116,000 worse off. Sean, let's compare the treatment from the British media of Tommy Robinson with Jason Arday. There's no comparison in the levels of vitriol and abuse. Do you know they don't read it all? I don't even read all the shit that's written about me. It's just in little old New Zealand. Sean, the actress had obviously just read Top Policy, which explains why she thought she couldn't live here in New Zealand. That is a great text, Niz. If Tiaki Wire's renting strongly suggests to the landlord to recoup their extortion water bill. Sean.

0: I am worth that kind of salary, ha ha, says Damien. Melanie Linksney steered out of in that Peter Jackson movie where she kills her mother in Christchurch with a brick in a stocking, Tar John. Yep. Sean, please find a better ageist joke. Mick Jagger does not need a Zimmer frame, says Samantha. Ooh, Samantha, ooh. Sean, according to the internet, Melanie has a net worth of 5 to 8 million, but she can't afford the sort of house she wants in New Zealand. Sean, the issue wasn't just that Jason Arday got the job as the DEI poster boy, but they also created a culture in which you couldn't question it. Noticing has been reframed as a bad thing. Well said, Mary. Well said. That salary is bloody criminal, nearly as much as Robbo. 645K is more than Chief of Defence Force. Yeah, well, let's. I was going to leave this off. I have got my Tiaki Wai bill. It's not that much because my house isn't worth very much. But the first instalment, it's going to cost me $3,000 a year for my water. And here's what I feel like doing, if I was honest. I feel like writing a letter to, what's his name? To Tiaki Wai, Michael Brewster. And I feel like saying, you've got 22 communication staff. I've received a bill from your company. I don't know who your own really owns your company or who you're accountable to. It's like pro forma. You know, I rely on my council through my rates to provide me with water. Could you please tell me precisely what you're going to give me for my money, where I can complain to, how I complain to, how I will measure your performance? This is, you can't treat people like cash cows. And that's the problem with the whole water reform. It's the problem with all our local government. The corporate bullshit that gets injected into this, the sort of corporate bullshit that sees Michael Brewster pulling down $645,000 a year, and I suddenly get a new bill from a company I know next to nothing about, except that it can afford wasteful advertising on the back of buses and tells me it's called Tiaki Wai. What a frickin' failure. And I am seriously considering, unless you can provide to my satisfaction a list of the services you'll provide and how, I won't pay your bill. It's just a pro forma invoice. I'm sure there's some legal thing that I have to, or they can take my house. Well, I feel like giving them the middle finger. I'm just going to be honest. Particularly when I read that story, $645,000. And who hired him? Helmut Modlick and the Maori groups that seem to have got free management and shareholding over a water company without paying any frickin' money for it. I am over this. Deeply, deeply, deeply over it. It looks like corruption and criminality, and I'm pretty sure it is. There we go, I've said it. Though I am not specifically saying that any individual has committed a crime. I think that gets me out of it. Let's take a break. It is 29 minutes past 9.
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7: Greg, what is the Te Aki Wai March? Well, actually, I didn't. I for various reasons, and it's not perfect, but I try and stay away from the advertising side of the business so we don't get them mixed up with editorial. But I've just said, let's find out what that march is about. I just want to come back to this bloody water bill again that I've got. And I've been stewing on this for a week and a half, 2 weeks. If you're telling me that I'm your customer, I want a list of how much you're charging me for water and what I can expect. Otherwise, you're just sending me a pro forma invoice. Now, the reason this used to work was I would look to my council to provide stormwater and water. That was up to my local council. They seem to have just given frickin' up on that. And all the infrastructure that I, as a ratepayer, have paid for in Wellington has been given to a bunch of people with a Maori name, and now they're just sending me bills. And I...

0: with you.
1: Mm. See, it's funny. I knew about this. I've talked about this guy from Te Aki Wai, and it's not him personally. Someone offered me $645,000 a year. I'd take it too. I'd be gagging for it.
0: What a ridiculous amount of money. But here is money.
1: The mayor of Wellington only earns about
0: $170,000.
1: I actually think he's underpaid. I think the mayor of Wellington is underpaid. But this is just ridiculous.
0: It is absolutely corporate. It is more than ridiculous. It is corruption. Totally. If you get a statement or an invoice from anybody, it is itemised. Our rates bills are itemised. Any builder, any plumber, anybody, it's itemised. I totally agree with you. This is a fair go, get stuck in, Sean, issue. Because it's not just Wellington. This is
1: the whole
0: a trial
1: country.
0: To see how to roll it out for the whole country. And I'm really honest in saying that if this comes in down here, that is my business gone.
1: Why?
0: Because, Sean, I couldn't afford those sorts of water bills.
1: Mm.
0: And you just watch everything go up now again in Wellington. Because everybody is going to have to recoup. Every business is going to have to recoup that money somehow.
1: Yeah.
0: Potentially,
1: it just seems to me we've made all this cost in the corporatisation of it. Why can't we just have competent councils? You know,
0: no matter
1: how good a guy he is, $645,000, just get off the frickin' grass.
0: It's not worth it. You name me one other, maybe somebody can do a deep dive and see in England or Australia.
1: But John, look at this, Avis.
0: How much are they paying?
1: Yeah, John's just texted it. In Whangarei, it's only $400 a year for your water.
0: Yeah, so why Wellington? Because who's involved here? Who's
1: unions,
0: in the background?
1: Māori.
0: Yeah, it's and
1: the
0: I'm
1: left.
0: I'm not slamming, and you know, plain Jane will be listening this morning and having another tirade on X again, bless her heart.
1: Mm.
0: This is actually calling out corruption.
1: Yeah.
0: If we all do what we do to earn our daily dollar, legitimately, legally, most of us, and hopefully our employer will pay us what we're worth. Show me how he is worth what's on his CV, what's his past employment history that actually shows that he's worth that. And you're right, Sean, who decided that was going to be
1: well, who decided
0: scale.
1: that Helmut Modlick and this iwi company own the public asset Modlick and this iwi company own the public assets of the water company, and what did they pay for them?
0: So
1: no one's
0: dive.
1: Told me.
0: Deep dive.
1: Yeah.
0: It's
1: yeah.
0: time to start doing. Sean, I think the platform this year is heading into a new phase of literally deep diving, because if somebody else doesn't pull out the corruption, we are an easygoing, likeable people.
1: Mm.
0: We are that number eight wire, she'll be right, mate. We're now 2026. It hasn't got us very far, Sean.
1: Mm. Well,
0: you know,
1: I think it's about Chris Connor said something this morning that stuck with me. He said our morale is really down.

0: monkeys, rats,
1: hippopotamus. Yeah. Okay. No, I look, despite your pleasure, I will try and curb the F word or I'll get in trouble with the BSA. Avis calling in from Winton in the Deep South. Jeremy, how are you?
2: Oh, good morning, Sean. I'm based in Wellington and I won't be paying my Te Aki Wai bill based on the fact that I don't think we were consulted properly. They didn't give us any.
1: There'll be a law somewhere where they can like basically take your kids off you. You know that. But I just thought, shit, if any other business just sent me a bill and said you owe us without me knowing how much the water cost me, where they're spending it, why they can send me a bill, I'd be outraged. And I kind of am.
2: Well, I am. I mean, also the fact that they've got two unelected iwi on the Partners Committee and central government said that you can't have that anymore in council organisations. So it's not particularly...
1: Yeah, but they'll argue it's not a council organisation. It's a law unto itself.
2: Well, I think we just don't pay our bill, and we can have, based on that on that reason, and they can come back and tell us why it is illegal.
1: Yeah, I've got to say, Jeremy, it's really... I am generally an incredibly law-abiding person. I'm not a protester, but I've got to say on this one, I just sit there, and like you, I crunch it through, and I say, this doesn't make sense. Then I see this guy... 640K pay packet. I see Te Aki Wai on the back of buses, which doesn't tell me anything. It doesn't explain to me why I'm getting this bill. It doesn't explain to me why the council couldn't do its frickin' job. Yeah, I get you. Do you know other people who feel the same, Jeremy?
2: Yep, there's plenty of us. And hopefully there'll be thousands of us that'll be marching in on our protest march on this Thursday.
1: Well, I didn't know we were selling the advertising on that, but we obviously are. And, Jeremy, could I just ask that everyone at that protest is respectful and peaceful and not violent?
2: Oh, absolutely.
1: Yeah.
2: Guaranteed. No, we're angry and annoyed and upset, but it'll be a very respectable protest. But
1: okay.
2: I just hope people get out there in numbers and let them know that we've had enough and we're not going to put up with this until we get affordable water. I mean, why are we paying twice as much for our water, Sean, compared to Auckland?
1: Yeah.
2: I mean, 2,400
1: and are we paying,
2: for the year.
1: Do you know, Jeremy, are we paying 50K for the name Te Aki Wai? Does that involve us paying someone?
2: I don't think so. Apparently it's been gifted by the iwi to...
1: Gifted, okay.
2: So I don't think so, no.
1: Okay, all right, good on you, Jeremy. Thank you for your call, mate. I think this is touching this water thing. Sean, the shareholders of Te Aki Wai are the local councils. Check the company's office website. So I'm paying... Just do your frickin' jobs, councils. Aren't you paying 50K on top of the water? Well, we don't know that. Okay. Kent and John, hang on. We'll go to our last break now.
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4: Get this from an anonymous texter, and I cannot verify this. Auckland Water Care, according to this text, their CEO gets $585,000 with three times the population of Wellington. Frickin' unbelievable. Kent, good morning.
5: Morning, Sean. I'm living in Wellington, so I'm not happy about what's happened with Te Aki Wai. I think it, the TW and it could stand for Total Water Rip-Off. Wellington Water was bad enough, but now they've structured it so that it's even worse than Wellington Water.
4: Okay, all right. Well, what are you going to do about it? What are you going to do about your water bill?
5: Yeah, well, it's difficult because I have put in submissions about various things. Like, going back 3 years, I put in submissions against Three Waters, and that was supposed to stop this kind of stuff. And then the council put in, some feedback for the council, and then the council totally ignored what I put in there, and then they just put a very distorted viewpoint on all the submissions, because I'm thinking all the submissions would be we hate the proposal, and then they just don't say anything about the people that hate the proposal and just make it sound that it's really good. They just focus on the odd woke person that put in stuff and make it sound like
4: I think as soon as you corporatize something, it's bullshit. I'm sorry, I've had enough of this. Those are public assets delivering public goods. This whole corporatisation thing is just utter mumbo-jumbo to me, Kent, to be honest.
5: Yeah, well, there's other places like Kapiti or Auckland. They should have been going, okay, it's probably not ever going to be that good, but let's try to make it.
4: Why not? Why shouldn't it be that good, Kent?
5: Well, because there's various things, but they've made it worse with the co-governance aspect, because there just used to be one person from the local iwi on the board for Wellington Water, but now they've made the co-governance aspect, because now they've got two. They haven't had any referendum on that. They just rushed through with the co-governance on that. And then co-governance could be anything. It could be on your electricity bill, because
4: So, Ken, are you marching on Saturday?
5: Natural resources. It's Thursday.
4: Oh, Thursday, sorry. Are you marching on Thursday?
5: I'm strongly considering it. I'd have to take the day off work, though. So, yeah, I've got a job, so I have to take my job as number one priority.
4: Good on you, mate. Cheers. John, how are you?
6: Yeah, good, Sean. I had a bit of a look into this Brewster guy. This carpet-bagging Australian fellow who's turned up as the CEO of Te Aki Wai, he's actually been on the public ticker for not less than $500,000 a year since midway through 2023. He somehow ingratiated himself with the Labor regime, and he was being paid as the sort of titular head of the Southern Three Waters entity, even though those never got going. So he's been paid. He's only actually just got an actual role now that has some substantive content, but he's been milking it for over 3 years. He's from Tasmania originally. He looks a bit like Austin Powers. He's a very unprepossessing guy who lurked around in Australia.
4: And has he got an engineering degree and all that stuff, or a corporate degree?
6: He claims to have an engineering degree, but he's a very odd and murky. And
4: that's not defame the man. That's according to you.
6: He won't front the very entity he's supposed to be leading. He doesn't talk to media.
4: This morning. He's on the front page of the paper saying he's defending his thing. Let's try and get him on for an interview.
6: Invite him on. See how he goes.
4: At the moment, though, thanks, John. At the moment, though, they're just email, aren't they? And they never get back to you. We can't even talk to a real person there, can we, Bella?
7: I haven't approached him for a while, but I'll go back to
4: them. Okay, let's have another crack at them. Let's try and get this guy Brewster, the $645,000 a year man, on. Find out what he did with Southern

0: racketeering, the whole sort of, you know, they're all sort of co-related, I think. And it's just like with council rates, how they've doubled for most people over the last sort of 6 to 9 years. And it also goes along with high power prices too. It's all just financially raping the hell out of the average Kiwi. And it's going to definitely change the way this country is. I can see the letter O being dropped out of the word country for a start, and it's not going to be the nation that we should have. It's going to be something else, and I don't think it's going to be any good. But the other thing is, with these Iwi organisations, they should have added the letter A to that, because it stands for now I want it all, and enough is never going to be enough for them. They'll start with this, and costs will just go up and up and up, and what's it going to be for? Going to be the line in the pockets of the shiny ass bureaucrats, and that's where it's going. And unfortunately, it's going to take something quite serious to stop the stuff in its tracks, because no one's doing anything about it.
1: I thought Luxo was getting the country back on track. I thought we were building the basics for a better future.
0: Well, so he says. I mean, that's marketing talk. So, I'm probably immune to that, and a lot of us probably are immune to marketing talk. It's like a telemarketer. Know, selling you the greatest next best thing, but really, what are they actually selling you?
1: I get your time.
0: So, Thank you
1: for your call, buddy. Always a pleasure. This text says, Sean, it's frustrating that Luxon will not give you an interview. Could that be due to the fact that Luxon, based upon your interview style, sees you less as a serious journalist and more as a talkback shock jock with an audience demographic more interested in the spectacle of an interview than its substance, says John. Ooh, John. Well, John, I'll tell you this. Of all the people who host shows, I'm the person who turns up in the trenches at the press conferences more often than Jack Tame or Hosking or anyone else. I've got the longest career of journalism and parliamentary journalist of anyone, 42 years, anyone currently active in the field that I am active in. I have numerous rewards for broadcasting and for journalism across television and radio. So, no, I don't think it's a question of my credentials, John, as much as you want to make it about that. There we go. Sean, give the Tiaki Wai CEO his due. He was on ZB Nick's show. He did say his name was gifted and needed no annual payment. Well, he's never been on our show, so let's get this guy on. Let's get this guy on. Or is he going to do the old ghosting? Sean, place his cooker hat on. All these power water rating increases. WEF, you will own nothing and be happy. Well, we are not happy with the slip towards this FD utopia. That's Mike from Dairy Flat. Sean, the new water tax scam has happened on the Nationals watch. They said they would stop this stuff. National has not lost my vote for sure. I'll never vote for them again if they don't sort this rubbish out. Thanks, Jason. Paul, mate, how's Kerry? Kerry, are you foggy this morning or not?
2: No, it's the hair's not foggy and the weather's not foggy, so good. It's all good up here. But I don't really want to make you feel any worse than you probably are this water issue, but our water rates last year, 184.
1: Shite.
2: So,
1: but you're all spread out everywhere. Go on.
2: Oh, I'm about 10 minutes from town where I am.
1: All right, but are you on the mains or are you on the, I don't know, have you got a header tank or what?
2: Yeah, I'm on the mains, yep.
1: Jeez.
2: So, you need to move lock, stock and barrel up here. We'd love to have you up here.
1: Oh, geez,
2: you
1: know I'd that. Love to be up there, but I wouldn't be able to go to the press conference and keep my journalistic credentials, which apparently under question, according to John. I couldn't keep them up.
2: John needs to take a chill.
1: Someone just texted me, said, I think John got a wee semi sending that text.
2: Well, the wee part would be right.
1: Stop it. Stop it.
2: The wiener. He's another wiener.
1: Maybe John gets wiener of the week. I don't know. It's early days, yeah. Paul. It's only Monday. Thank you for making me feel worse about my water charges.
2: But you need to take a couple of brandies or whiskies to sort that throat out. Doesn't sound too good.
1: I was getting a head cold on Monday. It was running like a tap. I haven't drunk for a week and a half. I took it easy this weekend. It's dropped down from a nose thing, but it's not. I don't actually.

0: you feel that sick, it's just a head cold and I'll get rid of it. Don't worry.
1: I had it all last week. I know what you're going through.
0: Yeah. All right. Yep. No, it's all right. I'm not dying. Sean, perhaps Luxon doesn't believe what he says and facing you means his statements and arguments won't stand up to scrutiny. I've got no desire with anyone I interview to, and I've never physically hurt someone in an interview. Maybe professionally they've hurt themselves, Stuart Nash being a prime example. I don't consider it pugilistic. That's why I like that Chris Lynch interview, apart from the specifically Christchurch stuff. Basically, he asked in the manner that I would have asked most of the questions I would have asked. There we go. Dear John, it's only Monday. Easy, old mate. There's still plenty of the week left, says Michelle. Yes, I think John got a wee semi writing that text. I think John did too. Sean, it's my understanding the water part of your rates bill is removed, so your rates go down. Yes, Andrew. We'll go up more combined, but I was quite happy paying my rates. I was quite happy to have a council that collects the rubbish, keeps local roads going, and sorts my water and my stormwater. That's what I've been happy with. Why did any of it need to change? Why did we need to hire some guy from Tasmania at $645,000 bloody dollars a year? Sean, my wife filled in the water bill form and we got a bill within a week. This is state-sanctioned extortion. Hopefully they're as quick to fix leaks. Yeah, well, I want to know, Alec, how fast will you fix a leak? I'm constantly having leaks in the apartment complex I live in. Once every 2 months, we're flooded. And then the water's cut off while they fix it up. How much does my water cost? Where do I go to complain? You've told me none of that. Tiaki why? Just give me your money. Give me your money, you say. Hamilton City Council water rates, 845, plus Wellington's W water rates, about 200. Bloody hell. Why would you live in Wellington? Luxon's know you will ask him what a woman is. He already knows that. I don't think that's a problem for Luxon. Water and late rates and land rates, all part of the game of smoke and mirrors, says Neil. Sean, a quick one. We had the last Greyhound Awards on Saturday night. Our dog, Original Warrior, won 3 majors awards. Sad night. Yeah, and an absolute travesty, the ban on greyhound racing, because we haven't had a ban on greyhound betting, which seems curious to me. It really does. We have got lots on tomorrow. Bella and I will get setting that up now. Michael, I think he's got David Seymour. He is on after the news at 10.
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3: In this update, concern the ACT Party is assuming merit and Māori representation are different things. The party wants to scrap the good employer requirements from the Public Service Act and equivalent parts of the Crown Equities Act. Leader David Seymour says these sections promote race-based hiring and a further rewrite needed to ensure neutrality. Te Pāti Māori co-leader Rāwiri Waititi says the public service needs to understand the public it serves.
4: It insinuates that Māori are not qualified enough, knowledgeable enough, professional enough to be sitting in these particular areas.
3: Chris Luxon is adamant Chris Pink was acting alone in last week's unsuccessful leadership coup. The National MP's been removed from Cabinet and has announced his retirement from politics following last week's caucus meeting on Luxon's leadership. Chris Bishop and Erica Stanford both deny any involvement in the leadership challenge. Luxon says Pink understood why Luxon took the action he did.
5: I had a good chat to him when I did sack him, and he was actually completely reasonable. He understood it's untenable. He understood that was what was going to happen. It was a very positive conversation, but I haven't spoken to him since.
3: Queenstown could be one step closer to a cable car as plans to ease the resort town's congestion gather momentum. Nationals promised to look into a gondola for Queenstown if elected and potentially fund it through the National Land Transport Fund. It comes as Southern Infrastructure's cable car plan enters the fast-track process. Chief Executive Ross Copeland says the announcement makes it clear that cable car technology does meet the requirements to be considered as public transport. Health New Zealand is urging people to be aware of the signs of meningococcal disease following the death of a young adult in Waikato. Close contacts have been identified and been offered treatment and support. Volleyball New Zealand says the person was part of the Waikato volleyball community. More than $35,000 has been raised for the period.

0: Parents of a one-year-old boy who died after a dog attack in Christchurch on Friday. The desert road is closed due to snow, but the South Island mountain passes remain open. That's news.
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0: In sport, a fourth All Black is heading home from South Africa due to injury. Rugby editor Elliot Smith reports from Johannesburg.
2: Prop Oleg Norris is heading back to New Zealand due to a cartilage injury in one of his knees and is expected to be out for 6 weeks. No replacement has yet been called up, but the All Blacks do plan to bring a prop in. Meanwhile, halfback Noah Hotham is on the plane to South Africa, with Cortez Ratama's knee injury suffered against the Bulls still being assessed. In Johannesburg with the All Blacks, Elliot Smith.
0: Tim Seifert's 72 off 38 balls has helped the Manchester Supergiants win the 100 cricket competition at Lord's. They have chased the Trent Rockets 158 for 8 with 5 wickets and 2 deliveries to spare. That's sport. I'm Malcolm Jordan.
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5: All right, it's a cold and frosty start for much of the country this morning, particularly if you're inland. We were -5 this morning. And I've got somebody helping to do with the garden at the moment, and he was out there this morning at 8:30, and it was -3. So there you are. God, they build them hardy down here, I have to say. All right, let's go. So it's going to be an okay day for most of the country, except sort of the east coast of the North Island, really. For Northland, showers will clear and will become fine this morning. And then for Auckland, Coromandel, the Bay of Plenty. Also Waikato, down to the King Country and Taupo. So it's basically Taupo North, isn't it? Remaining cloud and showers will clear early this morning. It will become fine for the day. Taranaki, Whanganui, Manawatu, Kapiti, cloudy periods, isolated showers inland, mainly this afternoon. And then for Gisborne to Wairarapa, and also Taihape and Wellington, you've got showers. They'll actually clear from Wellington this afternoon, but they'll persist around and they'll be irritating. Marlborough, Nelson, and then all of the west coast, mainly fine all day. Canterbury and Otago, and then all of the west coast, mainly fine all day. Canterbury and Otago, not Eucluther. Canterbury and Otago, excluding South Otago, fine. Showers developing in Otago this afternoon, really? Yeah, it's blue skies on a cloudless sky at the moment. Anyhow, they'll spread north apparently to Canterbury this evening. And then for Fiordland, Southland and Clutha, occasional showers. Becoming more frequent this evening. Chatham Islands, occasional showers clearing this evening. Kaitaia is the warmest place in the country at the moment, and it's 11. I know. Murchison, you are the -2 at the moment. There wouldn't be there'd be quite a few other places, including ours, that are joining you just quietly. The windiest is the Chatham Islands. It's not going to affect any of us. It's wettest. It's drizzling in Wairau. Gosh, they closed State Highway 1 last night. It was snow, so I don't know why they suddenly got drizzle there. I wonder if they have, or they've just got the Met Service monitors just gone a bit wonky. There you go. New sport and weather, 10:06.
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lately still stuffed up and stuff like that is because I am. But, well, it's winter. I've still got another, what, 2 weeks officially. 2 weeks officially today of winter. And then in 2 weeks' time, we'll be into spring. And I have to say, I've never looked so forward to a spring as I'm looking forward to this one. And I'm sure that goes for many of us as well. It's been a tough old winter, really, for much of the country. And it hasn't helped having an economy that looks like it's in a winter phase as well. We've just endured, though, a weekend of speculation, of election policy announcements, of media opining, and of television news still not working out that we are A, adult New Zealanders, B, that we can think for ourselves and working out that we are A, adult New Zealanders, B, that we can think for ourselves and C, that we shouldn't continue to get biased. Listen, I don't know, don't take me this wrong, but when Women's Rugby League club leads the sports news ahead of the All Blacks playing that morning against one of their great rivals from South Africa, there's something wrong with the sports news. Nobody watches Women's Rugby League. It's a rather, at least it's not Women's Rugby. Women's Rugby seems to be steepled with people who, just quietly, they had to make the game for them. Women's Rugby League, well, at least they sort of run around a little bit. But when that leads the All Blacks, our national game, playing a game at 5 o'clock that morning for which nobody got up, I have to say there's something wrong with it. It doesn't matter. The bias of TVNZ News over the weekend. Small children, I think, get in there. Small children from Wellington, wearing bone carvings. I think that's the people who are responsible for Television New Zealand News these days, isn't it? Also possibly one of the reasons why Kwile Wong, the opportunities leader, was given the sort of front page news story on party donations. I'll ask David Seymour, because we've got him on the show this morning, the ACT party leader, on this issue, because he hoed into them. But the Opportunities Party have decided that, well, frankly, they don't want people to give money to political parties unless they are declared and open. There is a campaign underway at the moment. It comes out of Wellington, always comes out of Wellington. It says that somehow people giving money to political parties is a corrupt practice. Now, that's essentially the line. And it's even more corrupt if you don't know who's giving it. I have to say, I think that the idea that you would be named for giving funding to political parties, which is where we are at the moment. I think if it's over $10,000, somebody will be able to tell me, but I just find it so boring. But I think it's over $10,000. You've got to declare your name or your company or something like that. But I just think the idea that you can buy anything in this country, certainly by an election, is just nonsense. The National Party is spending an awful lot of money. They have done better than anybody else at raising funding. I think most of that funding is what I call fear funding. It's not so much hi, National Party, have some money, you're doing a fantastic job. It's, God, the opposite, the alternative is just so bad. And out of fear, people shovel, particularly richer individuals and corporates, are funding, not so much corporates, commercial businesses at the end of the day. And generally don't tend to be corporates, actually. I don't think the corporates are funding anything at this election, really. And if they do, they tend to be fairly even-handed. But anyhow, larger businesses with wealthy individuals, mostly owner-operated, it has to be said, to a large extent, or self-made, if you know what I mean. They're giving money to the National Party. The last I saw, they were up to $5-7 billion or something. And I have to say, boy, are they wasting it. I mean, there's exactly what I'm trying to say to you. You got $5 or $6 million pouring in from everybody to the National Party, and understandably so, because they're the primary party of the so-called centre-right. And you go through what happened last week, So if you think money can buy an election, all I'm just going to say is, have a look at last week, will you? Just quietly. And I find it, I have to say, deeply ironic that mostly it's the left who protest about this, because they weren't protesting, and it's still people who paid to go into trade unions.

you're paying a healthy dollar to get Labour elected. But I just find it ironic. Kelly Wong wants party donations to be confined and kept. An excess or a particular amount that you can donate in any one given year, not from individuals, but total across the range. And then when asked, well, what about you, honey? What about the Opportunities Party? What about all the money that you're getting? The Opportunities Party. What about all the money that you're getting? You know, you're getting some major benefactors there, putting in 100, 150, 250,000 bucks. Why don't the rules apply to you? Oh, well. And here she said something which makes perfect political sense but makes no moral sense, all right, because these two things aren't quite the same. She said, on the one hand, well, we're taking that money because we're in the game, you know, and these are the rules. But we want to change the rules because we think it's immoral. And I'm going, uh-huh. So we're prepared to commit immoral acts to get to a position where we can then make moral judgments. And that's pretty much it. So understandably, she got into a bit of the high wires over that one. But that's okay. You know, I mean, there's no such thing as logical consistency. This is politics after all. And I have to say, that got the actual policy. If you look through, and every morning I get a media summary, actually provided by Bryce Edwards, I subscribe to it. But of all the, it's print media in the main, it's not a digital. But I get a print media summary of all the stories in New Zealand, and I get it in my letterbox, I think, about 8 o'clock every morning. It's actually a bloody good service to have, can I say. As I looked through that this morning, almost 70% when it came to politics was to do with Kwile Wong and the Opportunities Party policy on donations for political campaigns. And at that point, you just know that the fix is in. I've talked about it before as well. There are two other major and actually much more important political events that happened over the weekend. You might argue three or four, actually. But there is the print media slavishly advancing the Opportunities Party at every moment for the point and purpose of, because those newsrooms and news journalists, mostly female, I have to say, are in absolute lockstep and sympathy and empathy, and any other word you like to use, with the Opportunities Party and their leader. And and this is a coverage, and we've got him on the show just because this got received too little coverage yesterday, and that was the ACT Party policy on the state service. Listen, I have opined on many occasion on this particular channel, but in my political life as well, over the last 10 years, for God's sake, in particular, of the unhealthy and unwholesome degree to which public servants in this country at either central or local government level can influence and do influence and run the political system of this country at both a central and a local political level. And that those elected at a central level and a local level find themselves at an acute disadvantage when placed before state organisations or local government organisations that already have a political view. You see, the argument is that the bureaucracy of the Western world, and particularly of New Zealand, is neutral. It is fact and evidence-based. Okay? It's fact and evidence-based. It's neutral. Its job is to provide advice to those its governors, elected by the people of this country. And the advice that they will provide will always be steeped, as I said, in fact and evidence, in dispassionate analysis. Well, over the last, in my lifetime, and certainly in yours, the civil service in Wellington, an oxymoron in actual fact,

It's neither civil nor provides a service, but there you go. And the local government organisations and their chief executives and senior staff have become political entities in their own right. They have got a view and a policy view which they develop internally, which they then promote to their political masters by constructing both the narrative, i.e. here's the view and this is how we think things should be, and then marshalling the facts or the information to support that particular view, declining to put in the alternative evidence if it should exist, because they definitely don't want it to be there, so it sort of dies in a ditch somewhere. And unsurprisingly, you end up with the chief executives in local government and their senior staff, or the chief executives and the senior policy staff of government departments running the show. Not quite so at a central government level, because they're a little bit smarter. Your average cabinet minister knows more about politics, is better educated, is more au fait, if you like, with the trickery that's advanced. At local government level, not so. Listen, I don't mean to be nasty about this, but bright people generally don't go into local government, whereas they do tend to go into central government. That's number one. Number two, those who head into central government generally don't have into local government generally don't have a job. So that's quite important. They're self-employed. And many of them, in actual fact, need that income in local government level as well. It's sort of an employment scheme all of its own. So I'm not being nasty, but they don't really have the intellectual, the political, if you like, the community background to be able to question. And then they don't have the character to do so either. What do I mean by that? At national politics level, people who go into national politics know that they're in a fight. They know that it's a combative world. It's if you want to put it euphemistically, it's a robust environment, all right? They know that, and they're skilled. Well, if they're not skilled in it, they soon learn lessons about how to act in an environment like that. At local government, you tend to go in more with the idea of we're all in this together sort of thing. I'm trying to cooperate. So it's very difficult, at a local government level, to suddenly start playing the dissenter, because you're looked at by everybody else and saying, you're not playing the game. We're all in this game to come to a consensus, to cooperate with each other, etc., etc. So it's a lot harder, if you like, in some ways, to put your head above the parapet in local government than in central government. In central government, it's always been a conflict. You've got enemies on the other side anyhow. Straight away, automatically, you get them. You're used to it. Not at local government level. Leading to ACT's policy over the weekend. ACT looked at the public sector and said, you're a good part of our problem. And David Seymour's been on the show. He's not the only one who's been on the show, can I say. Chris Bishop's been on the show. Winston Peters has been on the show. Shane Jones as well. And those three or four leaders have all said the same thing. It's been really tough this last 3 years, because we're not just fighting our political opponents and lobby groups and things like that. We're actually fighting our own government departments to try and get legislation across or policy ideas through that we've got a mandate for from the public of this country, but the public sector doesn't want to happen. So it's either sandbagging us, in other words, they're delaying things and information, saying, oh, we're not quite ready, or alternatively, they are actually physically and verbally and by dint of written papers opposing the policies that these coalition partners were elected upon. Well, ACTs have fired the first shot. Now, it's only a first shot, to be fair, but it's a first shot to say we actually want to return the civil service to a secular state. I'll come to that in a second. Civil service, where talent, hard work, those are the

arbiters of whether or not you're doing your job. And the supernatural in particular is exercise from daily rituals. I mean, now it's an interesting concept, because essentially what ACTS are saying, and we'll come across this, as I said, in the next half hour much more with David Seymour, is that you can't trust the public sector. They are become woke's not good enough a word for them. They've decided to indoctrinate aspects of spirituality and the supernatural into the daily congress of that particular organisations, and that it must stop, and it will stop with us now. As I made a point yesterday in a post on another environment that I'm in, it's a very good start, and I can't imagine any opposition from, zero opposition from New Zealand First. In fact, they'll be in lockstep with ACT on this one. So the question then becomes, what will National do? And they have been conspicuous with their silence as to the party policy yesterday that was released by ACT. We'll be talking to David Seymour a bit this week. No. The other one, and the bigger story yesterday, and that's, can I just say, that's just the start of the reform of the state sector. There needs to be a lot more done, but I suspect that there will be, and we'll be having that conversation very shortly. No. The big story, and I have warned of this very shortly. No. The big story, and I have warned of this at the end of last year. I've gone back and seen that I also editorialised this a couple of times at the start of this year, was that the threat that I said Te Pāti Māori would present to this election was confirmed and writ large yesterday on a marae somewhere, I think, in Gisborne. And that is Te Pāti Māori's electoral policy and strategy this election, with which I have to say provides us with ever more proof that the Māori seats must go, because they have the capacity and the way that they are going to be gerrymandered at this election to do irreparable damage to race relations in this country and democracy. This coming election, by being screwed and extruded, I have to say, into an effective gerrymander by Te Pāti Māori and by those on the left. Remember I said to you that watch, and it was about February, I think I pointed out in detail, that watch Te Pāti Māori. They're about to come up with a strategy whereby they are going to screw the scrum. And sure enough, yesterday, as I said, I think a campaign launch or something similar, headed by Rāre Waititi and Debbie Narewa Packer, on a marae, I think somewhere on the east coast, just outside Gisborne, somebody will tell me, they confirmed that the gerrymander is in. And it runs like this. They're going to get you, or they want Māori voters, and we don't know if there are six or seven seats at the moment. That's the other big screw that's been going on. They want Māori voters to vote Te Pāti Māori for their electorate, and you can give your list vote to anybody you like. The aim and intent is, and it was not just, it's not just suggested, it was actually itemised and detailed yesterday afternoon by Te Pāti Māori's leadership, that they want to make sure that they create an overhang for the point and purpose that if they lose the election on the popular vote, and they may well do, they can sabotage democracy in this country. By making sure that there might be 122, 123, 124 seats in Parliament after the election, and they will be Te Pāti Māori seats that give the left of Labour, the Opportunities Party and Greens, the election, even if they lose the popular vote. Now, you've got to remember, this isn't some just sort of weird concept now. This is now the endorsed concept of Te Pāti Māori to sabotage democracy. In other words, when the list vote comes out, it may well show that the centre-right,

0: won a narrow but won the election. The parties, combined parties of National, New Zealand First and ACT, have a majority of the votes. And that's the way MMP's meant to work. It's the way it's worked for 30-odd years. But Te Pāti Māori, no. No, no, what we'll do is, because of this weird overhang nonsense, which is built into MMP, we could win 6 or 7 seats. That's their aim. I think realistically they could win 4. And we'll have 1% of the vote. We might even have less than 1% of the vote. But we will have 4 or 5. We'll actually only be entitled to 0 votes if it wasn't for the overhang. But we've now got the overhang and we could end up with 124 seats in the House. The centre-right have won the election. But because of our effective gerrymander and the actual four seats that we bring to the House, we, the left, will win. Now, everybody knows that this is going to be an election that is going to be decided by the barest of margins. But when you actually go out there and say, it doesn't matter what New Zealand thinks, we can screw it. We can sabotage the electoral process, and we're going to do it. And they say it absolutely. And I said they would do this 6 months ago. It's been confirmed over the weekend. Where is the condemnation? Where are the media? Where are the political scientists in judgment? Where are those who say, whoa, wait on, you mean a majority of New Zealanders can vote centre-right, but because of this gerrymander, you will effectively get the centre-left? That is manifestly immoral. It is manifestly undemocratic. It's manifestly an undermining of the whole concept of MMP and of electoral representation. Have you seen any condemnation from anywhere this morning? No. And the effect could be, as I've described, and as Rāriu Waititi, an actual fact, outlined effectively yesterday. It's extraordinary that we are in this particular bind, but there we are. It's extraordinary that there has been no condemnation of it. It's extraordinary that there's been silence. The only reaction I've seen is from Willie Jackson, fair enough, saying, well, listen, we're not interested in that, which is fair enough of Willie Jackson. Good on him. We still want both the electorate seats and the party seats, and we've got candidates for every electorate. Good on the Labour Party, and good on Willie Jackson. But where's the rest, can I say? Your thoughts on this one, all right? Your thoughts on this one. Yes, it has been done before. Don't worry, and I'm afraid that the National Party can't sit there from some sort of moral height and say, oh, well, that's dreadful, when they have done it for ACT and Epsom. Yeah, but, and here's the difference, can I say, they might have conceded the Epsom seat to ACT and to David Seymour when the ACT Party was getting less than half, less than 1%. You've got to remember, 2017 general election, they got half of 1% ACT, you know. And they only still, they were kept alive in intensive care, I have to say, by the National Party by giving them Epsom. Oh, yeah, yeah. Boy, I bet you they regret that. Well, I don't know if they regret that now, but they must look back and go, was that the right thing to do? Anyhow, point is, but the point is David Seymour only won that seat, all right? There weren't 3 or 4 other seats that they were seeking to do that in. Having said that, if the National Party want to take the moral high ground here, it's been slightly chopped off at the knees, it has to be said, on that particular issue. But it'd be interesting to see what other parties think. And understandably, those who will be most aggrieved, well, in actual fact, it would probably be, no, even New Zealand First survived an election where it got under 5% of the vote. Why? Because Winston Peters won Tauranga. What year was that? Somebody will tell me. Was it 1999? Anyhow, your thoughts on this morning. But the fix is in. The fix is in from the media, and that's been widely demonstrated over the weekend. And the fix is also demonstrated, it's in from Te Pāti Māori as well. I'm waiting for the political scientists. I'm waiting for the media. I'm waiting for the editorials to say, this is a sabotage of democracy and of MMP. It is wrong. It is immoral. It must be called out. Silence. Oh, isn't that so typical? Those are my thoughts this morning. What are yours? 0800 33 22 83. Text 5050. It is 10:30.
1: The Right Honourable Winston Peters, leader of New Zealand First, invites you and your family to his public meetings in Taupō and Rotorua. The Taupō meeting is 2 p.m. on Saturday, 22nd of August at the Great Lakes Centre Story Place, Taupō. 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
1: Great to see you, Michael.
0: Listen, mate, I assume this is just one go at the state sector. You've got a lot more state sector reform coming. Is that right?
1: Well, it's really our second go. I mean, we launched at our campaign rally for the year a couple of months ago the idea of going down to 18 ministers.
0: Oh, that's right. Yep.
1: From a current 28 and going down from 39 government departments to just 19. That's what countries as diverse as Japan, Ireland, Norway, that's the kind of government they have. Our country has a government that's too big and complicated for it, and an economy that's too small as a result. So that was the first part. But the second part addresses a problem that I hear about frequently, and I know platform listeners are agitated by, and that is the fact that despite getting rid of the Māori Health Authority and doing services on need not race and dispensing diabetic medicines regardless of your background and changing the history curriculum and giving people a say on Māori wards at their councils. I mean, we've done a lot of stuff. But there's a sense that there's a rear guard. There's a sense that there's a rear guard action through the public service, that it continues to put out job ads where you have to, you know, demonstrate knowledge of Te Ao Māori, and you might get asked in an interview if you do it in your own home. You still see people requested to do karakia every morning, and you still see people who just ask, is this about a public service, or is this some sort of unusual new religion that has gripped the public service and made it a kind of ideological project rather than a service delivery vehicle. So this is our attempt. To fix that. We have learned in the last 3 years what works and what doesn't, and this is the next step.
0: David, you're a cabinet minister. You have a deputy prime minister currently. I'm assuming that when you talk about perceptions, it's a lot more than that, that you are experiencing this as a minister yourself.
1: Well, yes and no. I mean, it might surprise you to know if I have a meeting with officials, they don't usually suggest starting with a karakia. But I hear from a lot of other people who say, look, you have no idea what it's like. People send us anonymous emails, sidle up to me, check no one else is looking and say, mate, you wouldn't believe what we have to put up with in our workplace. People who say that they've been trying to hire somebody. So a lot of this stuff is quite remote from the ministers or deputy prime minister or prime minister of the day. But we have ample evidence that it happens. We see the job ads, and you just have to ask yourself, how do these guys believe that they can continue to give a fat middle finger to the government of the day? They clearly do. And so we've got some new tactics and some new law changes to take it head on.
0: Is that coming from the chief executives, or is that sort of defiance lower down in the ranks, do you think?
1: I think there's a mixture. Like, I look at MB just got a new chief executive and suddenly they've got this big cultural framework. I look at the Ministry of Education and their Pōtaho framework of cultural competency that basically requires you to influence others to be judged highly competent. If you don't do that, then you're judged unsatisfactory. These things seem to come from within the public service, and that's why I characterise it as a religion. A religion performs a very important role in a lot of people's lives. It can take away mystery and give faith and meaning. It's taught us that we should treat each other with respect, and the Christian tradition, we're each made in the image of God. There's a lot of good things about it, but it's not appropriate for a workplace. And if you look at our history, as early as 1847, our provincial government issued ordinances that education should be secular if the parents wanted it. So I think it is a quasi-religious movement, and it's kind of not pinned to any one person. It's throughout the public service.
0: It was 1877, by the way, Education Act. I know that. I wrote my thesis.
1: You're right about that, but I'm talking about the 1847 Education Ordinance issued by Governor Grey.
0: Oh, okay. So we even went back further than that. Good on you. You've just taught me something.
1: Even further.
0: Okay. Listen, DEI, which is, what is it, diversity, equity and inclusivity, I think that's what it stands for. You've also had a crack at

0: that. And I do. Can I tell you now, DEI is employed. I've had it confirmed by my chief executive, for example, in terms of local government employment. Is it also a factor in state sector employment as well?
1: Yeah, absolutely. I mean, Section 73 of the Public Service Act that was passed in the dying days of the Labor Green New Zealand First Government in 2020, while many of us were just getting out of lockdown, that law requires that there be a public, an equal opportunities program run by the public service. So one of our proposals is that Section 73 be deleted. That's the so-called good employer section. But of course, you know, treating people equally, treating people with disabilities well, I mean, these are things that every employer in New Zealand has to do. The public service should not have a section of the Act that, you know, that goes beyond that and creates a kind of ideological project with the people we're paying taxes to deliver services.
0: No, listen, you're not going to get any disagreement with me on that, but I'm just interested, if you're going to take it out of this, does it need to go out of everywhere? It must be in local government legislation as well too, I'm assuming.
1: Well, we certainly found that the same section appears in the Crown Entity. Well, we certainly found that the same section appears in the Crown Entities Act, so our policy is to remove it from that too. And when it comes to local government, well, as you kind of hinted, maybe you got a secret channel into the ACT Party, but we do have more to come on that broader rights of New Zealanders in different employment circumstances.
0: Yeah, and it's not just DEI, is it? It's the basically Maori have some sort of premier status as well. Under Section 73, as I'm reading it at the moment.
1: That's right, yep.
0: Maori and yep, people with disabilities and women, for God's sake. So, tough being a white male heterosexual if you're thinking of trying to apply for a job and all things are equal in the public sector. By the way, I'm interested if you've talked about reducing the number in the public sector of actual organisations and of ministerial portfolios. You've talked about this and, you know, all power to you. I can't see anybody of a sane mind disagreeing with you on this one. The next question is, what about the numbers of public sector employees? The Taxpayers Union and others have noted that since 2017, something like 18,000 extra public servants were added to the wage bill of the New Zealand taxpayer. That wage bill by much, if at all, looking at the figures. Is that still an aim and an aspiration for the ACT Party?
1: Yeah, absolutely. And I mean, the picture is a little bit more complicated than the Taxpayers Union may have presented. By the time we got in, it was up to 65,000. That's the 18,000 gain from 47,000 in 2017. It's now 62,000, so that's down 3,000. But it's actually a little bit better than that because we've also taken on a couple of thousand prison guards and teacher aides who count as public servants but are not the type of people that you'd normally think of. Usually teachers, police, those types of people are not included in the core public service, but for some reason teacher aides and prison guards are. So we've probably got it down by, well, we have got it down by a little bit more than that headline figure suggests. And the government policy now is to get it down to 55,000 by the end of the decade, which would be 1% of the population at that time. It's currently 5.3 million, be about 5.5 million, which is interesting because in 2017 we had a population of 4.7 million and 47,000 was 1% of that. So the government policy is to do it. Now, should it have done it faster? Yep. Did the ACT Party say they should do it faster? Yep. Did they listen? Half. They've done more than they'd do without us, I can assure you of that. But they certainly haven't gone as far as the ACT Party would. And one of the reasons we're campaigning is that, you know, we need to keep the left out, but we've also got to make sure the right doesn't go left.
0: Well, good luck on that one. Listen, on the next one, just yesterday, and I've just opined about it, the media, rather than concentrating on your policy yesterday, has spent, and I've just been totaling up the coverage now,

0: awful lot of time on Quile Wong, the Opportunities Party, and the concept of donations. We'll deal with her in just a second. The general principle, though, are the rules around donations and influence sufficient in your view in New Zealand?
1: In my view, absolutely. You know who's given money to the ACT Party. You know what we believe. It hasn't changed for at least 30 years, despite people giving us money from all different backgrounds. And if you don't like it, you don't have to vote for us, but we have a right to raise money so we can afford to actually put our point of view forward, including buying advertising on the platform. So, I don't think that it helps anybody to starve political parties of fundraising. It just means that you have less of a democracy. And you know who wins when there's less of a political contest? Ironically, it's our old friend, the bureaucrats, who don't have to run for office. They're already there. They're unelected officials. So, first of all, yes, we need a vibrant democracy, and that requires fundraising. And the alternative, of course, is taxpayer-funded political parties, which is the worst of all worlds. So I'm not in favour of that. I think we should be able to fundraise, and people can go on the Electoral Commission website and see who's given the ACT Party money. If you don't like it, you don't have to vote for us. But what you will see is almost exclusively self-made New Zealanders who grew up poor and made something of themselves. Graham Hart started as a tow truck driver, gave the ACT Party $100,000 recently. That's a matter of public record, and we're proud to be supported by him. Nick Marlborough, exactly the same, didn't grow up rich, has now given us substantial money. Murray Chandler, New Zealand's greatest ever chess player, wasn't rich as a kid, but made his money writing books about chess and eventually investing in property. But, he's made his own money. He gives a little bit of it to us, and we're really proud to be supported by those people. We're sick of the tall poppy syndrome that comes with it. And then you say, okay, what about lobbyists and influencers? Well, in this office here, in the last month, I've met with Fonterra and Open Country Dairy. And it's fair to say that they have quite different perspectives on the Dairy Industry Restructuring Act and how the law should proceed to allow or disallow competition in the dairy industry. But actually, I think as a politician, being able to have them in my office and hear both sides is a good thing. I don't change my mind easily. I've thought a lot about my views over the years, but I do need to be informed about what people are saying so I can make that mind up. When you say you want to stop that, you're asking for a less informed government, and again, it'll be the bureaucrats who'll win, I guarantee it. And finally, there's something about this Opportunity Party that what they're really saying is that people are up to no good, that there's shadowy, nefarious influences in the background, and somehow if you vote for them, they're going to fix it, forgetting that they are also taking $100,000 donations from people who are on their board, which 75% of the board can overrule their caucus. So if they really do become the kingmaker the way the government hopes, then, the way that the media hopes, I should say, you're going to end up with potentially a bunch of unelected people you don't know overruling the caucus and deciding which way they go, who also gave them money. Now, it's a bit rich for them to be the ones that are trying to clean up politics.
0: No, fair enough. Listen, but on the influence side...
1: clean up politics.
0: Fair enough. Listen, but on the influence side, there's a wider issue here than that Wong has talked about. And that is the almost sliding doors between public sector influences, between politicians, ex-politicians, between those who work in ministerial offices, and the influence that they are able to exert consequently. Do you accept that there need to be changes in the way in which lobbyists are itemised and their influence upon the political process, or do you think everything's fine as it is at the moment?
1: Well, I don't see a problem to solve. I mean, I meet with people who supply supermarkets as recently as this weekend. I meet with people who run supermarkets. I hear both sides of that story too, and I think it's important to hear them. The idea that, somehow people are going to just be influenced by the last person they talk to, if a politician is that malleable, then, maybe it won't make any difference.

0: what they believe, and you shouldn't vote for them. On the other hand, you know, I would say that when you have complicated lobbying laws, as they do in places like Canada, one of the things that does is it advantages people who are good at evading the law. So if you're just Joe Public and you've got a problem and you want to go and see a minister and there's this complicated bureaucracy around who can see them, then you're disadvantaged. If you're a professional lobbyist, then you will, of course, know how to get around the laws one way or another. And I just make the point that you've got all these countries, Australia, Canada, the States, I mean, they all have far more complicated lobbying laws than us, but I don't think for a moment that they're better off for it. They just have more bureaucracy.
1: I'm on your side actually on that one. I think it is it's a problem that has been created rather than has been proven to have any great undermining of democracy in this country. And talking about undermining of democracy in this country, I've just opined, you probably heard in the end of it, on Te Pāti Māori and their screwing of the scrum, which potentially could mean that the centre-right win the election but lose it because of the Te Pāti Māori overhang. Your comments?
0: Well, first of all, I think they might be lucky to get a overhang. That requires them to win some seats. And second of all, I wish Te Pāti Māori would release a policy. I mean, does anyone know what Te Pāti Māori's policy is on education? Education is the future, and it's one of the areas where the people they claim to represent are most disadvantaged. The ACT Party, you know, we've got half a dozen Māori-led charter schools open in the last 2 years. I would say the ACT Party, by doing that and getting kids back to school, there's 175,000 more kids regularly attending than when I took over attendance policy 2 years ago. We've done more for Māori education than the Māori Party has ever done. And I would argue that they need to get some policies rather than trying to play these games. But having said that, everyone's got two votes, and you'd be a mug not to use them intelligently.
1: No, well, but if they end up with an overhang, David, you could be sitting there in the opposition knowing that you've won the majority, centre-right's won the majority of votes. And don't underestimate Te Pāti Māori. They could easily...
0: It's like the TAB. You know the odds now beat them.
1: You're a bit more ambivalent about it than I would be, but fair enough. Good on you. Thanks for your time.
0: You know, the rules are clear. Everyone's got a right to campaign the way they want.
1: Yeah, but the rules aren't clear that... wait on. When the rules are going to divide and potentially produce a result that is frustration of democracy and the democratic world, is that the way it should be?
0: Well, it's the will of the people according to the electoral rules that were set down at the start of the contest, right? So when they interview the All Black captain on those unfortunate and rare occasions that they lose, the captain doesn't say, oh, the problem is the rules of rugby. You know, he says, well, we've got to do better.
1: Well, it does. When you win the game and after the game's over, they've said, no, you've lost. You've just won 1918. And somebody now says, no, you haven't won 1918. We've decided after the game to get an extra 3 points to the opposition. That would be the correct analogy, David, can I just say?
0: No, the correct analogy would be if you went into the game and you didn't know that drop kicks could win the game, and then some drop kick did win the game, and you cry foul. Well, you should have read the rules. Sometimes drop kicks can win, and that's why people should get out hard and give their party vote to ACT.
1: Well, we'll see how you feel after the election if that all works out in a horrible way. But
0: okay, not about feelings, Mike. It's about facts.
1: No, it will be the day after the election for you, David, just can I say. But there you go. Listen, mate, it's great to have you on the show again. Thank you so much. Look forward to catching up with you again very soon.
0: You too.
1: Okay. David Seymour, ACT Party leader, on the changes too. Yeah, go and have a look at it. And I've got to be honest with you. I didn't know Section 73 of the Public Service Act 2020 existed. All I knew is what the policies were and what the effects were, but there you go, it's going to be repealed. Your thoughts? It is 6 minutes to 11.
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1: Matthew says, sometimes drop kicks is quote of David Seymour. Nice quote by David Seymour, quote unquote, sometimes drop kicks can win, and that's why people should get out and get their party vote to act. And Stu says, you weren't comparing the election to an All Black game, majority national, or mate forced cinder on, that fair, and says this an awful lot, and is texting. Stu, I don't mind you having a French thought, but if you're going to test you, gonna tell lies, Stu, can I say? And if you're going to decide that the facts don't fit your viewpoint, like point out the truth. In 2017, National did not get a majority of the vote. Okay, so you need to be told the sport. Just go, Google it. Go to mine. They've got things like Wikipedia. You can go and have a look. 2017. You can go to the website. They've still got it there, and you'll see that National went 50% of the majority at all. In fact, probably had no friends apart from ACT who won 0.7% of the vote. Not, I thought it was 0.5, but 7%. They had no friends. And they'd already decided, left out an electoral, which was rather full loser's quote. There you go. They did an election. And I knew because I was a commentator during the 2017 election. I was linked to any political party prior to I voted Stuart in 2017, just quietly. I can remember thinking and saying it all before the election, sake, Billing, because the main key to Billing was of itself a weird thing to do. Because there has been, I think, the last time the governing party leaders election when they won it. And I think you've got to go back to Second World War, prior to World War. So, always, can I just say, Stu, and anybody, to check your fact before you let your bias get in the way. It is a little...
8: News on that form.
9: In this update, Daisy Moore's accusative party of tenders with its new proposed...

0: Lego Nations. The party's planning on imposing a $50,000 cap per party. The rich is allowed to donate. Leader Gulay Wong is currently accepting donations larger than this, meaning it'd be putting a disadvantage this election if it did. But Axe Leader says it's getting harder to take the Opage party seriously.
1: I've had $100,000 donations. They're saying, forget it, don't look at them. Change the law in the future.
0: Labour said want a bar of opportunities, 1.75% on urban land, 0.5% on rural land. Finance spokesman said any speculation that the party would accept such a tax.
2: Ben and Chris Hipkin said that. So we're not going to tax. The one tax that we are taking to the election is a simple targeted capital gains.
0: Fires are continuing to battle wildfires across Greece, Germany, Croatia, Belgium and Wales as Europe can tell to under Richard. Two died in one fire near Athens. Families in England's Midlands region are now being to return home after fires that brought in homes. Our officer Simon, the cause of these fires remains unknown.
3: The specialist fire mission officer alongside...
0: cause of these fires remains unknown.
3: Whilst my specialist fire investigation officers alongside police forensic have been on site almost from the beginning of the incident, this is a huge scene for them to investigate.
0: Rescue teams are struggling to access remote areas in Indonesia following Saturday's 7.7 magnitude quake. At least 53 people have died and hundreds of homes have been destroyed. Almost 1,000 aftershocks have been recorded. Aid worker Tiako Chandra Kirano has told the BBC many small islands are only accessible by boat.
4: In that area is really huge need for food and water, etc.
0: The desert road has reopened after a flurry of snow this morning as a bitterly cold air mass drives up from the south. That's news.
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0: In sport, a statement performance from golf's world number one on the PGA Tour, courtesy of Sky Sports.
6: And so Scottie Scheffler, with a closing par, makes his mark in Memphis.
0: Scheffler's streaked to 17 under par for an 8-shot win in the opening event of the FedEx Cup playoffs. To the latest All Blacks airport action on their tour of South Africa with the first test against the Springboks on Sunday at Johannesburg's Ellis Park. Prop Ollie Norris is the fourth squad member to enter the departures lounge. He's damaged knee cartilage and will be sidelined for 6 weeks. Halfback Noah Hotham has been summoned as cover for Cortez Ratama, who has a sore knee. That's sport. I'm Malcolm Jordan.
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2: All right, cold day for much of the country, but dry for much of the country. Showers will clear and become fine in Northland this morning. And then for everywhere else north of Taupo, you're going to have any remaining clouds and showers will also go. You have a fine day. It's not going to be warm, though. For Taranaki all the way down to Horowhenua, you're going to have isolated showers inland, mainly this afternoon, cloudy on the coast. Gisborne, Hawke's Bay, Wairarapa, Taihape, Wellington, showers, but they'll also clear from Wellington this afternoon, but they'll be irritating. South Island, fine everywhere, essentially, except some showers will develop in Otago this afternoon and spread north into Canterbury this evening, and there might be some occasional showers in Fiordland, Southland and Clutha, although they'll become more frequent this evening as well. And then for the Chatham Islands, occasional showers clearing this evening. As an example of that, the warmest place in the country at the moment is Whakatane. Whakatane! And it is 12. See, so that's not exactly warm, is it? New sport and weather. 8 minutes past it.
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2: You are back. David Farah coming up and be joining us soon. He'll have an interesting chat about both polls, and we might have the National Party have it settled down now, and whether or not he does think they'll take a hit in the polls. I'm not convinced, but there you go. And David, but David Farah, who New Zealand's leading pollster, will be joining us this hour to give us some sort of idea of that as well. Listen, somebody just challenged me. As I said, I don't mind being challenged. You shove your texts and ring me up. I don't care. 0800 33 22 83, text 50 50. Stu, on things to do with my perceptions of things, and I have got no difficulty with that. But if my facts are wrong, and sometimes they are, I'm not perfect, for God's sake. I never claimed to be, and my children wouldn't let me be anyhow. One of the things, the great lies told about the 2017 general election. And I actually know the 2017 general election relatively well. I'll tell you why. There were two things, and really weird. The first thing was I was required to write, or commissioned to write, an article for a magazine that I think is now defunct, or is it still going, called New Zealand Today. And they said, can you write an article on, it was about 3 months out from the election. And for some strange reason, I got commissioned by them to write this article. And I thought about it for a wee while, the 2017, about May, June, July. I think it was about June. And I thought about it a wee while, and I had a dream. I know this sounds odd, and this is the weird part. But I had this dream, and I woke up in the morning still thinking, God, that's right. And I had this dream about this article and what I'd written. And I got up and thought, no, that dream, that's a valid scenario. So I actually wrote the article based upon my own perceptions, but obviously my subconscious was saying to me, look, this is the way it's going to go. So I wrote, off I went. And I predicted, I'd like to say I was prescient, but I probably was actually in this particular case. in the proper sense of the word. But I predicted that Jacinda Ardern would take over from Little as leader of the Labour Party. Now, that was a bold prediction to make in July of 2020, can I say, because... but I did. I predicted that National would, for points and purposes of thinking it could get to 50% of the vote or close enough to, rule out effectively New Zealand First and Winston Peters, which they did. And I actually predicted that with Ardern slotting into the job of leader of the Labour Party, that would significantly boost the Labour Party vote. And I mean, when I say significantly, boy, did it what? They were around about 24-25%. They ended up with Jacinda Ardern 38%. I mean, God, they'd be taking 38% now, thanks very much, Tar. But that's the boost that she gave them, what, 6-7 weeks out from the election? Foolishly, John Key had pretty much declared war on Winston Peters during his prime ministership. That sort of thought and process was there as well. The ACT Party weren't making it, and I think a lot of people expect ACT there as well. The ACT Party weren't making it, and I think a lot of people expect ACT to do better, but they never really... They'd had their own internal difficulties, finally settled on David Seymour, who's done a fine job of rescuing them. Then I got commissioned. I don't know if it's a consequence of that particular article that I wrote or just independently. I suspect independently, actually, by a property investors group to go and give a speech to their conference at Lincoln University 2 months before the election, at which I said Labour will win, or a Labour-led coalition will win the election. And everybody just looked at me. I was a big lecture theatre. It must have been about 300 or 400 people there. And I said, you've asked me to say who's going to win the election, and the answer is Labour. And they just, you know, I was talking to the wrong group to start with, property investors for God's sake, in the greater Canterbury area, many of them rural-based. And then I just explained the logic and the rationale of how. So by the end of the speech, I'd probably convinced about half of the room, but certainly not all of it, that I was right. I can remember taking bets with people afterwards and saying, this will be it. I never took those bets. I tend not to. In this particular case, money, and it was so obvious to me. And sure enough, it was so obvious to me. And sure enough, on the night, National, for reasons that are beyond me, thought they'd won the election, and they hadn't. It was obvious to me. They got 44%, I think, of the vote. Labour got 37. New Zealand First got 7, who were effectively in opposition to National at the time. The Greens got, I think, six. ACT got, you know, half of 1%, but they won the Epsom seat. And the Māori Party, Marama Fox and Te Arawa Flavel, as I remember, they lost both their seats. Flavel lost his seat. But I think they held on to one or two seats. Did they hold on to one? Anyhow, they got about 1% of the vote as well. So that's the background to that story. It's a weird and wonderful story. It's all to do with this dream. It's all to do with this dream. And so it turned out. I'm waiting for that dream to come on this one. It'd be quite useful, certainly for our next guest anyhow, to have that as well. And to be able to be so prescient as the 2026 election now. There would be the test, Michael. And to join us on that particular issue, and somebody who seeks to be prescient in some way through using the only mechanism that we can, and which is to gauge public opinion, which is public opinion polls, is New Zealand's leading pollster. And a man that I had arrested, he reminded an audience over the last week, David Farah, and he joins us now. Hiya, David.
3: Yeah, Michael, I thought I was being too nice to you in my profile, so I thought I had to put in there. It's not been all love and roses.
2: No, it's all right. No, mate, it was very funny. There's a great story to tell our children, I have to say, even to each other. Yeah. I wanted to talk to you in specific about polling, because it seems a bit screwy at the moment, particularly around third parties. But then we'll talk about the opportunity party still, you know, getting that bow wave.

0: Can I just give you the example? Last week, there were three polls came out, David. You'll be well aware of them. There's the Roy Morgan poll, the Taxpayer Union Courier poll, the One News Variant poll, and there's been a poll since then as well.
1: Albert Mills.
0: Talbot Mills, that's right, yeah. The figures are screwy. I'll give you an example. Roy Morgan and the Taxpayer Union poll has had National quite well ahead of Labour, thanks very much.
1: Yeah.
0: The Talbot Mills poll and the One News Variant poll has Labour ahead. And then in terms of the three-party votes around Greens Act, New Zealand First Opportunity, they've bounced around so much that you don't know which one you believe. Is this variance because of the volatility in the New Zealand public, or is it because of polling problems?
1: Some of it's actually just timing. The Roy Morgan poll has taken over 28 days. So even if there were no other... Roy Morgan poll has taken over 28 days. So even if there were no other issues, that poll actually captures a very long period of time. So the one that came out in early August actually covers most of July. So I don't think it's particularly useful to try and reconcile that one with the others. The TVNZ one's a bit interesting too, because they cut their poll short. They normally do 1,000, and the challenge to Luxon's leadership was on, so they cut their polling period short for 2 days because they were worried if they had the poll come out later in the week, it would be pretty useless by then. And so their poll was done during the worst period for National, I would say, when it was all about his Luxon facing a leadership challenge. None of it afterwards. The TU poll was taken almost all before that period. And in fact, some people said that it might have helped save the Prime Minister. It came out on the Friday and it showed Labour were losing votes to top. The government would get back. The Talbot Mills one, I haven't looked at too closely, but I think that's fairly similar time period to the Courier poll.
0: It's 1 to the 11th of August. So in actual fact, it does cover the same period as the One News Variant poll.
1: Yeah, I think the Variant one started a bit later, though.
0: That's correct. It started on the 8th.
1: Yeah.
0: They've bounced around so much, particularly with the third parties. Can I give an example? Yeah. I'll just take two, shall I? I'll take the Greens and Te Pāti Māori. The New Zealand First. One News Variant poll, Greens are at 12, Talbot Mills at 8. That's a 50% out. New Zealand First, One News Variant poll 8, Talbot Mills 13, yet it's the same, roughly the same period. That's even more out. Labour and the Talbot Mills well ahead of National during a period in which you roughly had them well ahead of Labour.
1: Yep.
0: These are big bounces, David.
1: Well, they're actually not bouncing that much because you're comparing one poll to another, and polls have house effects, and some of them tend to be a bit more favourable. It doesn't mean they're wrong towards some parties than others. If you take One News Variant with the Greens, in June they had the Greens at 13, in August they had them at 12, so almost no change, 1 point change. But take the last two Talbot Mills polls, they had them at 9 in July and 8.
0: That's right.
1: There. So actually both of them have had the Greens go down one. If we look at New Zealand First, One News Variant does show a trend down there from 11 to 8. Rao Talbot Mills have actually said no real change, 12 to 13. So there, that one's a bit harder to reconcile.
0: Mm.
1: And you're just going to sort of have to wait and see. The Courier one also had a bit of a downward trend, 10.8 to 9.1 for New Zealand First. So overall, both Variant and my own one have.
0: But that would be right. That would be the hit that Winston Peters got from the Lawrence Yunnan thing.
1: I think that would be my conclusion. That wasn't helpful. Nash stuff too, I think, wasn't obviously helpful either.
0: That's right. Yeah, that's right. Yeah, yeah, yeah. The

0: yeah, a combination of those two things. Yeah, no, it's fair enough. But having said that, it's just, is there a volatility, though? Or do you think? I mean, here we are talking about...
1: There's people who are happy that they want the government back, but also quite volatile about which party to support. That's why you're seeing National, ACT, New Zealand First all doing certain policies. And for those who want the government to change, there is also a lot of volatility, I think, between Opportunity, Labour and Greens. There's less volatility between the two blocks. Every poll saying, it's 62-58, 61-59, etc. So, yeah, there's certainly churn between the parties, but less so between the blocks, if I can call it like that.
0: No, I made that point last week. I said what One News Variant should have reported was that there was no change between the centre-right and centre-left over their last two or three polls. You're absolutely right. Listen, Kile Wong, I'm interested because I know a lot of people take this seriously. I don't, because the mass majority of people do not look at Jack Tame's show on a Sunday morning. That is such a Wellington wanky thing to do, you know. Most people are sleeping and doing a lot of other things other than... Yeah. But the Wellington sort of bubble takes the Jack Tame interview every Sunday as somehow serious, and then there's a lot of media comes off on it on a Sunday as well, as you know, too. Then TVNZ always highlights something on that particular night. Helen Clark said that, and she's been used, trotted out, honestly, out of some sort of Stygian gloom.
1: I think Helen makes the news more than Chris Hipkins. Every day I see news stories quoting her.
0: Yeah. I mean, it's just bizarre. Who is the real leader of the Labour Party? You're absolutely right. But she said that yesterday the interview that Kile Wong had with Jack Tame was quote-unquote a train wreck. I haven't seen it. I can't be honest with you. I don't know, mate. And it's not the sort of thing that I do. Can I ask, though... one interview, whoop-de-doo. Is there a view that in your perception, and you've plotted and polled elections over many cycles now, that Opportunity will stay above 5% on election night?
1: At this stage, I think they will be above 5. that may change based on if there's, you know, terrible things happen. But I think it's how much above 5 rather than will they be above 5. The Jack Tame interview, I think, was significant, not for the number of people who would have watched it, but for two reasons. First is the first one I heard where a top person was really grilled, not given just softly tell us about your policies, how wonderful you are. And that hopefully proves useful that other media will start to do the same. But the most interesting part from it was that she is the party leader and didn't know that the board has the power to override the caucus, which is very, very unusual. I know of no other political party where the board can override the caucus. And it then brings in, well, of course, she's not a long-time top person. She actually applied for the job on LinkedIn or Seek, etc. So hopefully what it does is have other people saying, why can the board override the caucus? Hey, on the board's a guy who's given $200,000. Is this about the board having control of policies, which are in line with their personal interests? And, you know, we've seen the hypocrisy where they're saying they want to limit to donations to $40,000, yet they've taken $200,000 from one of their own board members. So, like I say, direct impact of it, small. But the flow-on effect could be significant, because there are questions coming out from that interview which other media may follow up. I'm an optimist, even though I get disappointed so often.
0: Okay, so what you're thinking is, because the media, political media, tend to hunt as a pack, that now they've seen blood in the water, so to speak, a wounded Kiele Wong as a result of the tame interview, the others may start to feed, or they actually may start to do their job.
1: Yeah, and there's been, I think, a Herald or Stuff story talking about some people will be $17,000 off with their land tax and how they should just sock it up for the greater good, etc. And, you know, people need to know that, you know, policies will cost them money or make them money, etc. So, yeah, we'll see where it goes. But I don't see it being enough to push them under 5%. I think Helen is attacking them because a lot of their votes are coming from Labour and the Greens, and they probably don't mind them being in Parliament, but they don't want them at 8, 9, 10% because then they get, you know, more votes you get, the more powerful you are, and the fewer Labour MPs you get.
0: Last week, Matthew Hooton wrote an editorial saying, essentially, we're coming for you, and he was talking about, well, we'll see. But that's what he said. And he was talking about the top five or six, named candidates for the Opportunities Party. Do you think that that's likely, that they'll put the Opportunities Party under the same scrutiny as they put other parties and other individuals?
1: I think if Matthew says the Post will do that, then they will. And I think it is really important because people think of parties as the leader or the policies, and they overlook, no, it's individual MPs. When you voted for Peter Dunne in 2002, you brought in 9 United MPs, and some of them were flaky, with respect. It's something I actually say to people sometimes, because obviously I'm a bit of a national supporter, and when they say they like Winston, they go vote for New Zealand First. I say, well, that's very good, but just be aware that, find out who's number 16 on the New Zealand First list, because they might end up replacing Nicola Willis, Paul Goldsmith, Chris Bishop in Parliament, and you have to think, is that going to be a better government? So it's actually really important that people understand voting for a party is voting for individual MPs on the list. And we know almost nothing about the top 6 or 8 on the Q list, the top list. New Zealand First, ACT, National, Labour, Greens, they're mainly incumbents. There tends to be 2 or 3 new ones. When it's a brand new party, I think the media do have a responsibility to say, hey, who are you getting there? And it also helps with working out, they still claim they could go with National, even though National has ruled them out. So I think it's useful to say, well, what type of jobs have these people done? What have they said previously? Are they really centrist or are they left wing?
0: Well, you know, you talk about National ruling them out. But over, you know, I mean, at the end of the day, I know and you know that the National Party are pragmatists. I mean, that's the nature of the beast. They've been pragmatists for 90 years. They've flirted with ideology and come back after being burned with it, I have to say, David. And they've gone back to pragmatism. And John Key was perhaps the most pragmatic of all and the most successful of their politicians of the 21st century. All right, so here we go. If the Opportunity Party end up over 5%, and you and I both accept that they will be, and the National Party end up as the majority party, which I think is entirely credible future in 3 months' time, surely National wouldn't be so stupid as to say, oh, we're not going to talk to you because we've already ruled you out. I mean, that's not the way National operates, is it?
1: No, I think they will keep to it because I think the ruling out was more on pragmatism than principle. The reason they pragmatically ruled them out is because there's a 95% chance that they will go with Labour Greens over National at New Zealand First. There's just, you look at their policies, you look at most of their funders, you look at their candidates, and I think the chance of them going centre-right is minuscule. So what National had to decide was, do we play the game and allow our voters to think they might go with us, or do we rule them out? So I don't think the ruling out will make much difference to the outcome of who they will go with, because I just cannot see a world in which they would choose National ACT New Zealand First government over a Labour Green Te Pāhi Māori government. It's their 33 candidates.

0: athletes who come from left-wing backgrounds. I've read every single one of their policies. Not one of them resonates in any sense with me as a centre-right person. You know, some, you know, when you're a centrist party, you sometimes have some, you know, New Zealand First used to do this, some that the left will like, some that the right will like, etc. They do not have any effect. Here's a question I'd love someone to ask top spokespeople. Can you name a Green Party policy you disagree with? And see if any of the top candidates can name a Green Party policy they disagree with. For that reason, I think National, having said they'll rule them out, wouldn't take the heat of breaking their word to go through a negotiation that is almost certain to end with them going to the other side.
1: So in other words, what you're saying is that there would be a waste of time for them to enter into any discussions with Opportunity, because all Opportunity have said they'll talk to the leading party first. They won't necessarily align with them.
0: That's correct. Talk to first doesn't mean a lot. We don't have the culture that Canada has, where the expectation is the largest party will be allowed to form a government, even if the party with the balance of power is ideologically different to them. And there, the New Democrat Party is to the left of the Liberal Party, but they have allowed Conservatives to do minority governments because that is the cultural expectation in Canada. But we don't have that in New Zealand. Partly, we also saw, you talked before, New Zealand First went with Labour, which constitutionally was totally fine, in 2017, even though they were the smaller party than National. So there, we'll talk to the largest one first. I think it's a very clever way to disguise their true intentions, because they know the moment they say, we'll talk to National first or Labour first, or we'll toss a coin, or we'll talk to them both at the same time, that will drive people away.
1: Okay, because you're such a political analyst slash nerd about these sorts of things, you would have gone and studied also, I would imagine, the board of the Opportunity Party, yeah, David?
0: I did have a look at it a while ago, but not in the last week.
1: It's, well, there are five members of the board that they name here. A woman called Penny Fairbrother, who is a local government civil servant in Wellington working for the Greater Wellington Regional Council.
0: Which is the typical top voter.
1: Exactly. Oh, yeah, yeah. I mean, this is your Wellington or your local government senior manager, absolutely. But this is their party. And then there's Darren Savage, who again works in the public health sector as a quote-unquote project and change manager. There's an intellectual property law lawyer. There is a farmer, although he's chair of Sustainable Taranaki, the region's largest environmental non-NGO, so we know where his politics are. And then there's some long-headed dude who's got a BSc in computer science and software. Do any of those suggest to you business people who have, if you like, sensibilities that could align with National, or is that just, you've just made my case, Michael?
0: I think you have made my case. And again, if we go back to what Jack revealed to Q, who was unaware of it, the leader and the caucus of top won't get to decide who the coalition is with, because they can be overridden by the board. The board can set the policy through, they get to appoint a policy committee. They can override the caucus. They can override them on who's in coalition. Like I say, there's nothing I've seen that makes me think they could go with a centre-right government. Maybe I'll be wrong. Maybe they'll come out with some more policies and there will be some pro-business market policies there.
1: You've just said something that I wasn't aware of, because I haven't read it in any other media, and that is what you've just said there about the 75% of the board. I also got that from David Seymour in an interview that we had in the last hour, David. Why isn't that being picked up and reported, do you think, by the print media?
0: Well, it only came out on Saturday into, I guess, public.

0: day caucus issues.
1: Yes, I mean, essentially, Wong confirmed, though, didn't she, that the party's governing board has an ultimate veto over the elected caucus.
0: Yeah.
1: Yeah. Okay.
0: And I mean, as you know, you and I both have a background in National, mine more recent than you. National Guard's caucus prerogatives and power vary justly.
1: Oh, absolutely.
0: They select the leader. The organisation has no role but a rubber stamp, and anything to do with Parliament, even actually could be an interesting aspect of whether you get into parliamentary privilege, because MPs are meant to be able to free to vote with their conscience in Parliament. Now, obviously, you have caucus discipline, but that is internal. If you've actually got the board with the ability to direct MPs how to vote in Parliament, that raises issues too.
1: On that, can I also ask you, the other big story that came out and I've made a big deal of this morning, and I think rightly so, is the overhang scenario of Te Pāti Māori and their deliberate policy. I posed this, he was pretty uncomfortable about it actually, to David Seymour, and that was, there is a potential, if this election is so close, David, that the right win the majority of the vote in Steele because of the overhang. And that scenario that Te Pāti Māori are promoting and actively, as seen yesterday, their campaign launch. The response come from, as I and Don Morris William, a couple of others, well, why don't we do the same? We potentially get an overhang as well. I guess the answer to that question is because it would eviscerate the Labour, the National, the obvious answer apart from being morally wrong.
0: Apart from being really wrong, yes, so also you get into a sort of tactical war. Labour could blow the party, electorate party, National could do the same, have rural parties. That people try to game the system, Te Māori, have said that they're getting people to give the mahi vote. So they are trying to overhang. And we've never had overhang or we've had accidental overhang where they've tried enough party votes, but they were more successful vote. But has not affected the power? I think if they succeed and the deliberate strategy of the Māori unproportional outcome where they got mahi votes than the opposition will be the cow referendum on the Māori seats. And it will.
1: Well, no, no, because, no, no. Yeah, but wait on, David. The problem.

0: That's right. So but I mean, and there'll be no referendum on the Maori seats if the centre left get into power, will there?
1: Not under them, but eventually, I think there would be real anger if people use seats which are not meant to be more powerful to engineer an undemocratic or unproportional outcome. Because the left brought up MMP, they sold it on. Everyone's votes should be equal. Yeah, it shouldn't matter if you live in a marginal seat or
0: there were
1: not.
0: Some National Party MPs who championed it too, just quietly.
1: Of course, yes, there were indeed. Not many, but there were one or two. Yes.
0: Oh, I think about four or five in the end, just quietly, but it doesn't matter.
1: Yeah.
0: One of them, though, was your good mate Nick Smith. So just quietly, you know, it's worth pointing out. Yeah. Listen, well, okay, but anger is one thing. But wait on, it's out there now. I mean, that's exactly what Te Pāti Māori have announced. It was giving uncritical coverage last night by Television New Zealand News. No commentary at all from the political editor of TVNZ. It was just accepted that this was normal and a justifiable tactic. It's out there now, isn't it, David?
1: It is out there, and I'm waiting for, you know, all the electoral law experts who go tut tut when there's minor things happening to come out and say, this is appalling. This undermines the entire basis of MMP. Overhang is meant to be something you get to by accident, not as a deliberate strategy, and we must change the law to stop it happening again. But so far, I've heard zero from all the electoral law academics and experts.
0: And what is that? I've made exactly the same point this morning. And what does that tell us, David? What does that tell us? Hey, eh? Seriously, the
1: calling Otago University.
0: Yeah,
1: calling Otago Uni.
0: Yeah. Yeah, our old alma mater, leader of that. Yeah, no, fair point and well made. Listen, David, as usual, your insight is instructive and insightful, as well, obviously it would be. Thank you very much for joining us. Look forward to catch up again soon, mate.
1: Thanks, Michael.
0: Okay, good on you. David Farah, New Zealand's leading pollster, on a number of issues there which we've canvassed. And now I'm interested in your views. 0800 33 22 83, 0800 33 22 83, text 5050. Coming up after 12 o'clock, a huge, very large conference last week in the South Island. A number of parties turned up. The impression of, we'll be talking to Mike Collins, the Chief Executive Officer of Business South, on that ladder. But for now, it's your turn, your response to all these matters that have been raised over the weekend. I didn't see the Kile Wong interview. I've now read something about it. I've seen Helen Clark's comments, who seems to be all over everything these days. I'm interested in your views. 0800 33 22 83, text 5050. It is 18 minutes to 12.
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6: All right, take your views now. Sean, welcome to the show.
7: Good morning, Michael. Really enjoyed the interview listening to my guest with David Farrer and the earlier commentary made regarding the Māori Party. It's interesting, this group of people despise Parliament. They can't stand democracy. Looking at the iwi structure and how they manage their own resources, it's more like an imperial dictatorship mixed with a cultural Marxist undertow. It's quite a bizarre mix. They are paranoid that the centre-right will hold a binding referendum which gets around the 75% parliamentary threshold, and it's gaming the system. I applaud Willie Jackson for making a comment, but you got to wonder if the Māori MPs and Labour aren't that upset about it if the Māori Party do execute this, snookering move to the New Zealand Parliament. Is Labour really that upset about it? Or what do you think? Is it a monster they've created, like Top?
6: Well, here's the answer to that question. On election night, or the 2 weeks after, when the confirmed results come through, and it shows that Labour can form a coalition with a Māori Party, deliberate Māori Party overhang, do you think they'll turn the opportunity in? I don't think so,
7: absolutely
6: do you?
7: Not, no.
6: No.
7: Absolutely not. Interesting. I did record Jack Tame's interview. I didn't watch it and watch it later on Sunday afternoon. Kwile Wong is now starting to get some serious questions. There are some more serious questions regarding her CV and her greenwashing in London, charging companies a couple of £100,000 to, do feel good, promotions. But this whole idea of having a Pollock Bureau committee decide what cabinet ministers or how MPs can vote, it's extremely anti-democratic. She used to be the darling of the News Talk ZB on the shows all the time in the afternoons when I was in cabs, but not anymore. I guess that the call's gone out. I mean, is this a Frankenstein that the left has created with James Shaw and Chris Hipkins' wife, and now that's out of control? They're not sure how it's going to turn out. They can't really control the horse anymore.
6: I'm the last person to defend opportunity, but I do think that this representation or this suggestion that caucus can be overridden and its decisions by the board is slightly overcooked. I've looked at the Opportunities Party constitution and rules this morning, and the actual... Can I just read to you... Have you seen it, Sean, at all?
7: Yeah, I've seen it, but for the listeners, Yeah, it kind of clarifies and defends your point, but by all means, read it out if you want to.
6: Well, sure. No, it just says, in representing the party in Parliament, caucus must confer with the board. All right? So it says, which is interesting, because that I don't think exists in any other party's constitution. So you've got to confer with the board. So the general proposition that five unelected members that's of the board have a say in determining what Opportunity Party's response is going to be is true. But then it goes on to say, where the board considers any decision of caucus to clearly prejudice the charter, the board may overrule the decision of caucus by a 75% majority vote. And this rule overrides 11.2, which is that caucus has the responsibility of representing the party in Parliament. So, I mean, in essence, it could happen. Under the current structure of the Opportunities Party, it would require 4 out of 5 of the board members to effectively apply that veto. And the charter, and this is the issue, what is the charter of the Opportunities Party? And the charter is the vision, the purpose, the values, the principles of the party as outlined. And I just thought you might like to know that the first object of the party is to honour Te Tiriti o Waitangi as the foundation upon which any fair and equitable future is to be built. Now, isn't that interesting? It's the only policy on the charter. It's the only one there, but there it is, the Tiriti of Waitangi. So it would mean, essentially, there's no way in the world that the Opportunities Party could join the centre-right at all, does it, given what...
7: No, that's a bottom line for them. And,
6: yeah, exactly.
7: It's the only
6: bottom line as well.
7: And more recently for me, I do know how the National Party board can have... Well, they sort of operate a lot of them out of the North Shore. How much influence, I put that in inverted commas, they had over policy, particularly during John Key's era. But I love what David Seymour had to say also regarding on taking topics about the public service. Please continue. I can only hope and pray, and I'll ask you as someone who's a member of New Zealand First, whatever the animosity between the NZ First and ACT, I'd pray to God that you guys can sit down and say, please, let's work together.
6: On this one, it's one of the reasons, in fact, it's almost a primary reason I joined New Zealand First. And that is, agreed to be a candidate. And it was on the basis that state sector reform, dear Lord, revolution has to happen. My view, just quickly, is that New Zealanders are getting screwed by big government and big business, and that it's the government's role to deal with both, or deal to both. And any move to reform the state sector has got to be done in lockstep. And I think ACT and New Zealand First will achieve that. And frankly, without them there, can you imagine the National Party doing anything just quietly? I can't.
7: Absolutely not. And all power to you and the party you vote. God, I speak for many platform listeners, boy, but please, let's just keep the momentum rolling and well done. And I hope Winston comes out with more of his own. It's fantastic. But great morning. And really, it's interesting. We're getting a more... pronounced observation of policy as we get closer to November. So, looking forward to the rest of the show.
6: Good on you. Thank you. And listen, I think a lot of people enter politics with the mistake that they are party and whatever my party says, yes. But essentially, that's fine. You can be as tribal as you like. But if good ideas come out of other parties, for God's sake, the first thing that you do in a sane and sensible world is go, yeah, we like that one. We'll take that one as well, you know? And can I just say, I wouldn't just stop at the centre-right. There will always be good ideas that come out of Labour. The occasional one of the Greens, for God's sake. Grab them. It is 8 minutes to 12.
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6: Somebody's just said, WTF, Michael? Name one good idea the Greens have ever had, says John. Actually, I've actually got one. It's their answer to the electricity crisis. It's an idea worth exploring, pardon me. That's still my cough. From the cold, my apologies. And it is the idea of setting up your own state-owned electricity enterprise for the point and purpose of setting electricity prices in the electricity sector. It's sort of the Kiwi Bank answer. But if you actually took over or took back 100% control of what, Meridian? What's the other one? Mercury? Oh, God. All of what, Meridian? What's the other one? Mercury? Oh, God. It's not Contact, it's the other one. One of those, anyhow. And then Genesis. Thank you. Josh, and took back that one. And then you said, right, we're going to make a profit, but we're going to return that profit to people who consume our power. So in other words, I might make a $450 million profit, just say, but I then give you a refund to every power consumer of Genesis, let's just say. You drive down prices in that market incredibly. Because people would flock to Genesis and leave the others, you see. I'm just saying. It's an idea worth exploring. Would it be a sufficient of disruptor without needing to renationalise the electricity sector? I mean, and that's what I'm just saying. If somebody comes up with a good idea and you go, let's just explore that and what it might mean, it could have some degree.

0: of living as far as electricity's. And as far as solar goes, it would mean an instant rollout of solar with funding already paid for.
1: Yes, I think ACT have got a policy. They've valued it at $16 billion, although they'd use that $16 billion to pay down debt rather than. Do you think though? You wouldn't be starting from scratch, though, would you? So you've given up all your existing capacity if you sell everything to those four gentailers, haven't you? So it'd be a long time before you had electricity coming on to supply. So it wouldn't solve the immediate problem of electricity prices, would it?
0: Well, solar is one of the quickest ways to actually roll out new electricity. We saw it in Australia last year with their battery rebate. They put in 100,000 batteries in Australian homes in 7 weeks. So, you know, you can get things done relatively quickly with solar. It doesn't take a decade to build a new dam. And with renewable energy being probably the cheapest, I think it solves a lot of problems, and it's probably would get cross-party support. I say it's money that we don't have to borrow. It would be sold into the private sector. As consumers, we're not going to be paying any more for electricity. We don't get any discount because we own 51% of these power companies. We're still going to be buying power off these companies until we get new generation. And to me, if you're going to roll out solar and still have the excess electricity going back to these same rapacious companies, we're not going to benefit from that either.
1: Okay. All right, Mark. There's a start of a conversation. We've got to go to the news, but it's a start of a conversation we all need to have. It is 12 o'clock. 12 o'clock.
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3: In this update, the Greens want the government to hit pause on pet projects and support their ban on supermarket price gouging before the election. The party's introducing a members' bill preventing supermarkets from adding more than reasonable profit margins. The bill would allow the Commerce Commission to monitor supermarket pricing and take legal action against supermarkets that don't follow the rules. Greens co-leader Chloe Swarbrick says this should take priority on the order paper over legislation like move-on orders.
4: We can instead move ahead with something that will demonstrably lower the bills for New Zealanders. And I think that feels like a far more constructive way for the House to use its time in the final few weeks.
3: Labor's keeping coy about its yet-to-be-released fiscal plan. National claims there's an $18 billion gap between Labor's potential and confirmed policies and the money that's available to fund them. Labor's committed to restoring pay equity. Labor also isn't a fan of proposed public sector cuts, but finance spokesperson Barbara Edmonds won't commit to cancelling them until she's seen more detail.
5: When I asked Treasury over a month ago, where are those cuts going to be? They said, well, CEs are working on their plan.
3: The number of violent crime victims are on the rise again, with Canterbury recording the biggest jump. New crime and victim survey data shows 139,000 people were victims in the year to February, 3,000 more than the previous quarter, and the first increase in 2 years. Another strong result for the A2 Milk Company. It's announced a 12.4% rise in annual revenue, a 7% rise in underlying profit, and a 5.4% rise in underlying earnings. And more details could soon be known about a potential takeover bid for troubled dairy cooperative Synlait. Australian media report Fonterra and A2 Milk could be teaming up to take the Canterbury company private. Herald Now business host Garth Bray says the timing is interesting, with A2 Milk releasing its earnings today. The latest meningococcal death is refreshing calls for better protections for adolescents. A young adult has died in Waikato, and Health New Zealand is urging youth to get vaccinated. That's news.
2: Sport on the platform.
3: In sport, walking in Memphis has paid off for golfer Scottie Scheffler. He secured his first win on the PGA Tour for more than 6 months. The world number one has recorded 10 top five results, including 5 runner-up efforts in the interim. He finished at 17 under to clinch an 8-shot victory at the St Jude Championship, the opening event of the FedEx Cup playoffs. Prop Ollie Norris is the fourth All Black to head home from South Africa rugby tour due to injury. A replacement has not been named, but halfback Noah Hotham is flying over as cover for Kotsi's Ratama.